would be caused to take warning. The King James Version actually says that they might be caused to fear, and that they would fear being the recipients of that kind of rebuke, and also that

and the elect angels. Now, he does this in order to reinforce for Timothy just how serious and grave he regards this issue to be. Now, in the solemnity of this instruction, he goes on to say in the second half of verse 21 that it is imperative that in following these directives, Timothy should avoid partiality and favoritism. Keep these instructions without being partial to individuals, and make sure that you do nothing out of favoritism. Now, before we just skip over that, we should pause for a moment. Because here is one of the great challenges in the exercise of this kind of discipline and judgment. Those of us who have been around churches for most of our lives can sadly testify to the fact that failure at this point in local congregations has been and is the cause of untold ruin, heartache, and chaos. That when it comes to the point of an unscrupulous commitment to biblical principle, as soon as sentiment, family ties, or favoritism is allowed to prevail, then the church immediately loses the ability to exercise discipline on the basis of any objective criteria at all. And that is, of course, why it is that many pastors, especially in the British Isles, would regard it as really an unwise thing to develop peculiar personal friendships within the congregation, simply because it erodes in their mind the possibility of the necessary objectivity that will inevitably come at some points in a sustained pastoral ministry. And if we allow partiality, sentiment, favoritism, family ties, old school ties, any kind of other connection to be the driving force, then we lose out and we harm the plan and purpose of God. Now, it is this simple statement that he makes which is of such pressing importance. And 1 Timothy 5 and verse 21 is, I suggest to you, a vital dose of preventative medicine for every church family that is determined to do God's work in God's way. It's so hard, isn't it, in overseeing families to make sure that we're not partial to one child over another, and that we do not have favorites. The favoritism of Jacob led to untold chaos. And favoritism on the part of a leadership group in a church will eventually disintegrate that church. That's why it is so crucial. Well, I need say no more about this matter then of dealing with accusations. If they are justified, then they need to be dealt with properly and without allowing these other factors to dull our diligence. Now, in verse 21, we come to deal with this matter of ordination. That's the significance, I think, of this phrase, "Do not be hasty in the laying on of hands," because you will remember that in the laying on of hands, there was a symbolic expression that was there of these people being set apart to the responsibilities and duties of eldership. And Paul is simply warning Timothy lest he is hasty in trying to put a group of people together. There are all kinds of reasons why a young pastor would be concerned to establish this leadership structure in the way that the apostles had suggested. And so, says Paul, be careful that you don't allow yourself simply to be swept away by a desire to have it done in a hurry. The vital importance of ensuring that only men of unquestioned integrity are appointed to the ministry will be served by paying careful attention to verse 22. Because what we're looking for in these men is absolute impartiality and an unimpeachable honesty. And if these are to be the characteristics of the men who serve, both in his present leadership and new appointees, then he's going to have to take great care in their appointment.
Now, I think it's fairly obvious that a church can save itself a tremendous amount of trouble if it will.

exercise great caution when it comes to the matter of setting apart men to the task of oversight. And again, failure to guard against unholy intruders may find those who lay their hands on these unholy intruders sharing in the blame and sharing in the stain of their sins. I think that's the significance of the second half of the first sentence in verse 22, and don't share in the sins of others. I think the implication is that if you don't pay careful attention to those that you're laying hands on, and they are an unruly bunch, or they are the wrong people, then when the wrongness of what has been done becomes apparent, it will be impossible for you to say, well, I had no part in that at all. No, he says you have a part in it, and your hands will be stained by their sins, and it will be clear that you have had a share in it. Donald Guthrie, who taught me New Testament at London Bible College early in the 70s, says of this, undue haste in Christian appointments has not infrequently led to unworthy men bringing havoc to the cause of Christ. Undue haste in Christian appointments has led not infrequently to unworthy men bringing havoc to the cause of Christ. I wrote in my notes a little statement that helped to drive it home for me, and namely, no ordination without investigation. We're not just going to take things on their face value. If we're going to seek to preserve the purity of the church, then we need to see to it that we ourselves are pure. And of course, that's what Paul is saying. He is always taking and applying the principles to himself. And in seeking to write to Timothy and give him guidance, he wants to make sure that Timothy applies them to himself. And so he says it's very important for you that you deal with this matter of purity in the establishing of fellow leaders, but don't fall into the trap of thinking that you've got to ensure that they're all pure and forget that you, Timothy, also are to be pure. Make sure that you appoint pure men and make sure that in the process that you keep yourself pure. Now, as best as I can understand it, it is on account of that statement that we have verse 23 where we have verse 23. Because what Paul has shared here is a personal word of admonition to Timothy, namely, keep yourself pure. And it may well be that that has triggered another personal thought in relationship to Timothy. It has to do with a matter of purity. It has to do with a question of integrity. It has to do with actually his physical frame as well. And we have this verse, which on first reading appears to be completely out of place. There is instruction being given here concerning how you appoint elders and why not to be hasty and so on. And then out of the blue, he says, stop drinking only water and use a little wine because of your stomach and your frequent illnesses. But if you think about it in the way that you write letters, there are often little parenthetical statements that creep in, aren't there? That are not really in the flow of things, but they come to mind, they're important, they're expressed, they're added, and they're added then in order that they might be there, lest it passes through our minds and out of our minds and gone. So we put it in brackets, as it were. I think that 23 is a parenthetical statement with purpose. Timothy, perhaps, in seeking to make sure that he was, according to verse 3 of chapter 3, not given to drunkenness, it was not lingering by his wine, as one paraphrase puts it, that in order that nobody would ever be able to accuse him of being that kind of individual, he had begun to practice self-discipline to the point of self-endangerment. And apparently he was drinking only water so that no one could ever accuse him of drinking too much wine. So he managed to remove himself from the possibility of that accusation, but in doing so, his own physical frame was inevitably suffering because of a particular problem that he had, obviously, in his tummy. And so Paul says, now I know, Timothy, if I may paraphrase it in this way, I know, Timothy, that you're very concerned about purity. I know that you're so concerned to ensure that you fulfill the characteristics of an elder, as I've already given them to you a few verses before or a few rolls of the scroll before.
And in your scrupulous concern, Timothy, there is a possibility that you may actually creep into the kind of ascetic approach to life which I was condemning at the beginning of chapter 4. You may have missed the point that everything that God created is good, and nothing is to be rejected if it is to be received with thanksgiving. And so, Timothy, I want simply to say to you, you should feel free to use a little wine because of your stomach and your frequent illnesses. Now, Wiest, the commentator on Greek word studies, points out that Paul is here speaking of wine as a medicine and not as a beverage. And it is interesting that he uses the adjective little. Now, Paul is not suggesting that Timothy stops drinking water altogether, but that he stops drinking water exclusively. Calvin, commenting on this, says, "How few there are today who need to be forbidden water, how many rather that need to be restricted to drinking wine soberly." So Calvin must have had a certain group in his congregation there who decided that since God had given them all things richly to enjoy, by golly, they were going to enjoy it. And people were having to go and fish them out of various places and drag them home. And he says, "This is not a good idea, fellas. This is not commending the cause of Jesus Christ. How few there are who need the directive in relationship to water, how many that need the restriction in relationship to wine." Now, that's all I want to say about that. I think verse 23 is a parenthetical statement. And as he returns to the matter in verse 24 of the sins of some men, I think then that he is simply returning to what he was dealing with before in verse 22 in relationship to the ordination of those who would serve in church leadership. And he makes the point that if we do not take great care, then we will prevent the ordination of the right men, and we will make possible the ordination of the wrong men. That is the significance of these interesting little statements. The sins of some men are obvious, and they reach the place of judgment ahead of them. The sins of others trail behind them. What does this mean? It means that it's a no-brainer in certain cases when you ask the question, should Mr. X be ordained as an elder? And people say, no. Why not? Because his sins go before him. The people in the community or people in the church would say, he is not above reproach. He has a problem here. He has a problem there. He's a well-meaning soul. He wants to follow Christ, but he certainly should not be appointed as an elder. It's hardly even necessary to sit down and discriminate. The judgment is clear. But the real concern is with the man whose sins are not immediately obvious. Because this man appears on the surface to be a good candidate for office. But upon an examination, his sins become apparent. Now you see, loved ones, this is why it is so important that as a local church, flawed and failing and flailing as we often are, at least we have a commitment before God in the sight of God and Jesus and the elect angels. We make a commitment to one another. We are going to, with God's help, keep these instructions without partiality or favoritism. Right? We make a commitment to that end. Now you see, it's imperative that we do make a commitment when everything's going well. Because when the wheels fall off, and when it's my head on the block for public censure, then it can so easily become a different story. That there are no favorites, there's no partiality, there's no loopholes, there's no exceptions. Now, the same principle holds true in relationship to good deeds. And that's why he turns it on its head. And in verse 25, he says, let's look at this the other way around. He says, you know, in the same way, good deeds are obvious. And even those that are not cannot be hidden. So there are some whose good deeds and abilities are on the surface. And it's obvious. They're gifted. They have characteristics that qualify them. It is a straightforward issue that they should be set to this task and given the privilege of responsibility. But there are others

0: who only shine after a wee while. You don't realize what a gem they are until you've had the opportunity of being in their company, until you've had the chance to see them in a variety of circumstances. A bit like a painting that you go and purchase in a second-hand store. And it looks quite good, but not really good. And because the price is right, you buy it anyway because it will fill up a space on the landing. And then you take it home, and the more you rub it, the better it looks. And when you light it, it's striking. And you come to realize, this is a gem. Now that's the principle here. You don't lay hands on people suddenly. If you do, you may lay hands on sinners who will cause you chaos. And if you just choose immediately on the basis of surface characteristics, yes, you will get those who are obviously on the surface capable of the task, but if you move that quickly, you will miss the opportunity to set aside to the privilege and responsibility of eldership some who in the course of time will prove to be clearly qualified and prove to be real gems. Timothy and all the Timothys that follow him will be well served by remembering that conduct always affords the best guide to character. And that means conduct, hidden conduct, and the deeds that are not immediately apparent. And so the observations with which the chapter concludes points clearly to the complexities that are involved in selecting suitable candidates for the work of God. Now, let me end where I essentially ended this morning by pointing out to you again that at a time when in the public realm there appears to be unlimited tolerance for private sin, provided it is apparently compensated for by some measure of public competence, we need to understand that the Bible condemns that kind of double standard at every point. It is character. It is genuine godliness. It is humility. It is selflessness that is the basis of usefulness in the service of God. And that's why some of the most surprising individuals have been so wonderfully used, don't you think? Because when God looked down on them, he said, now here is an individual that I can use in leadership. Not because he's so striking, not because he is so able, not because he has all of the rigmarole that is expected and is anticipated in being, you know, in the who's who of Europe or the who's who of America or the who's who of who's who. But this is the man to whom I will look, he who is humble and contrite in spirit and who trembles at my word. See, you've got to ask the question, how is it that this happened to Mr. X and it didn't happen to Mr. Y? And all of the answer is not this. Because God chooses to shine where he chooses to shine, to irrigate where he chooses to irrigate, to give growth where he chooses to give growth. We saw that at the end of Acts 2. But at least part of the issue is this, that God who sees the hidden place of the hearts of men and women knows that he can trust this individual, these individuals, with the privilege and responsibility of serving his people. And therefore, he calls us in the church to integrity and to purity. And when we think about the ordering of the life of the church, when we think about leadership in the church, we need to proceed with a necessary diligence to learn how to conduct ourselves in God's household. All the principles that we need in relationship to compensation are in this book. All the instruction that we require in dealing with accusation and allegation are in this book. And every necessary directive regarding the matter of ordination is in this book. And therefore, as a church, we must continue to pledge to one another that we will look to the book. No matter how unbelievable and bizarre the world or even the church might regard it to be.
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11: They had a sharp disagreement, but similar emotions have been stirred over something worthy of real engagement. Chapter 15, verse 2, where there had been a sharp dispute and debate with those undermining the very gospel. And so implicitly, how ironic that the sharp dispute over a central matter had been beautifully resolved by the church, but the sharp dispute over a minor matter led to a separation. Crazy.
12: Welcome to the God-Centered Life with Josh Moody. Disagreements transformed. That's the name of our study today, coming from our God-Centered Church series. pulled from the book of Acts. Josh Moody is senior pastor of College Church in Wheaton, Illinois. Thanks for joining us today. Ironic indeed. You get this major matter beautifully resolved, minor matter, boom, things go sideways. Josh, you've heard the old fable, right? Where the devil's having a tool sale and a simple wedge has this astronomically high price on it. They ask the devil why. He says, well, it's my most useful tool. It's that little wedge. So, the essence of this clip is maintaining church unity. Why does that matter, Josh?
13: Well, because God is one. That's the argument Paul makes. The God is one, and therefore we must be one. And so it reflects, and Jesus prays for unity. And so it's not just the pragmatic. It hurts people. Well, yes, that's important. But also, it's even more foundationally, it's a reflection of the nature of God and an answer to the prayer of Jesus. So we need to make every effort to keep the unity of the Spirit through the bond of peace.
12: Excellent. Maintaining church unity in the focus today. Here's Josh.
14: We're looking from verse 36 of chapter 15 and through to verse 5 of chapter 16. Sometime later, Paul said to Barnabas, "Let us go back and visit the brothers in all the towns where we preach the word of the Lord and see how they are doing." Barnabas wanted to take John, also called Mark, with them. But Paul did not think it wise to take him because he had deserted them in Pamphylia and had not continued with them in the work. They had such a sharp disagreement that they parted company. Barnabas took Mark and sailed for Cyprus. But Paul chose Silas and left, commended by the brothers to the grace of the Lord. He went through Syria and Cilicia, strengthening the churches. He came to Derbe and then to Lystra, where a disciple named Timothy lived, whose mother was a Jewess and a believer, but whose father was a Greek. The brothers at Lystra and Iconium spoke well of him. Paul wanted to take him along on the journey, so he circumcised him because of the Jews who lived in that area, for they all knew that his father was a Greek. As they traveled from town to town, they delivered the decisions reached by the apostles and elders in Jerusalem for the people to obey. And so the churches were strengthened in the faith and grew daily in numbers. I don't know whether you've noticed it at all, but there seems to be a certain kind of disagreement that's really only possible once you actually have become a Christian. Until then, you don't really have strong convictions about God, do you, or the church, or spiritual issues of life. Once you're a Christian, things change. You may be a very moral person, but in religious matters, of course, you're probably quite willing to live and let live. And of course, these kind of disagreements are one of the central reasons why people do not become Christians. We Christians tend to think that people don't follow Jesus or believe the Bible simply because they view those things as intellectually not credible. How can you believe in the incarnation, that kind of thing, or the resurrection? And of course, there is that very commonly. But also often, there are also people who don't become Christians because they are not attracted by the perceived character of the church that is able to argue about what seems to them to be relatively trivial matters. Of course, one example that is often given is that the medieval church was able to argue with some vehemence about the number of angels that could fit on the head of a pin. Most people think, well, if you can argue about that, I mean, good grief, what kind of people are we talking about? We'll take another example. As I heard someone once say, the trouble with Protestants is that they are always protesting. There's a little bit of truth in that, isn't there? I remember once being told of a man who was pushing for change in a certain institution, and he was pushing for change towards a more conservative direction. And this man, of course, was receiving lots of criticism. And at the height of the debate, he actually had to hire guards as security to take him from his office to the chapel because he had received death threats from the liberals, fundamentalist liberalism. Can go either way, as I say. And so we're not talking about here something that is characteristic of one or other group, but something that seems to come with strong convictions, particularly of a religious nature, of almost any kind, if we're not careful. And of course, then many people conclude it's better not to have such strong convictions at all. And so what are we to say to this, those of us who do believe strongly in God? After all, is it true, actually, that the cause of many of the wars in the world is religion? And if that were the case,

0: Why would anyone want to have strong convictions about God? Well, the passage we have before us this morning will not answer all of those questions. It could not do so, could it? But what it does give is it gives us two examples of how to handle oneself with spiritual convictions. One of the examples is a model to follow. We're meant to emulate it, I think, copy it. The other is a model to avoid. We're not meant to do as they did. And they're both very subtle, and we need to sort of dig into them and see if we can untie the knots through their matrix, as it were, that so often we tie ourselves in when it comes to issues of conviction and how to stay in fellowship and unity around these things. Now first, so you look down from verses 36 to 41 of chapter 15, and I've called this section, How to Be Right, But Be in the Wrong. For you see, what we find here is that Paul was, in a sense, right. But he and Barnabas were in the wrong to disagree over such a relatively minor matter. And we've got to delve into why and how these great giants of the faith, spiritual and godly men, commissioned by the Holy Spirit to work together, had somehow come to this situation. And of course, what that does is it humbles us and makes us realize that however spiritual we think we may be, we need to be careful too. If this could happen to them, it could happen to us. It can be something like this, a missionary matter of policy. But it applies just as well to our friendships with fellow Christians. Sometimes friendships come and they go quite naturally. We are closer to someone for a while and then further away. But other times, a bitter root enters in, and you can't quite see how it got there or what it's really about and how to get rid of it. Oftentimes, it's something very small, as the Song of Songs puts it. It's the little foxes that ruin the vineyard. It could be a friendship matter that this applies to. It can. All because we do not learn from the example of Paul and Barnabas here. You see, Paul was right, and yet he was in the wrong to push it to this extent. And very often in a minor dispute, someone is right. But if we let it grow to this degree, then everyone loses. So how do we stop it? What do we do? What are the things we are to avoid from this example, the things we're not to do from this model? Now, I want you to notice some very interesting things about these few verses. It seems to be very gently indicated that Paul was right. Luke does not trumpet that, but he seems to indicate that whatever precisely were the matters that lay behind the issue of John Mark's assertion, that Paul was right in his reading of the events and its implication for his fellowship in their mission work together. Now, you see, Luke is not encouraging us to moral relativism. He is not saying, it does not matter what you believe. That's the secret to a peaceful life. Have no religious convictions at all. Because, of course, then you can just become ardently aggressive about relativism, can't you? That can be your conviction. And you could violently disagree with anyone who isn't a relativist. Now, you see, he tells us that Paul did not think it wise to take Barnabas with him. And then he gives the reason, that he had deserted them beforehand. And we're not told any reason for Barnabas wanting to take John Mark. We are told that Paul was trying to act out of wisdom and that there was a specific principle that Mark had violated. So there is a suggestion, you see, that Luke thinks that Paul, as far as it goes, was right about this matter. We're not even told why Barnabas disagreed, are we? We're given no reason at all for his position. And so it suggests that Paul had a reason, whereas Barnabas did not have one, or at least not a very good one, or a compelling reason.
1: Being right, but in the wrong. More on this in a moment. But first, the Word Conference, inching ever so close. If you're familiar with the program called Encounter the Truth, then you know the name Dr. Jonathan Griffiths. If not, we encourage you to join us and be introduced to his ministry as he'll be joining Josh right here next Monday. More details and your chance to register. Online option available too, godcenteredlife.org. Back into Acts 15, here's Josh.
0: Perhaps Barnabas was moved with pity for John Mark. John Mark was his cousin. Family ties can be very strong. Perhaps Barnabas, as son of encouragement, as his name means, was just acting like that. And You see, Barnabas had come along and encouraged Paul early in Acts and picked him up and helped him out. And so Barnabas seems to be the kind of person who

rescues stray cats. And so he may just have been acting out of his natural temperament, a Barnabas. Now, we do not know, but we do know at least a little bit about why Paul did not want to take John Mark with him. But most distinctively of all, we are told, verse 39, that Barnabas took Mark and sailed with him to Cyprus as they divide up their labors now between the church planting region they have been working in. But we are told, verse 40, that Paul chose Silas and left, commended by the brothers to the grace of the Lord. Now, that's a very clear indication that in this matter, Paul was considered to be right. Barnabas was not commissioned by the church for his new mission. We do not hear of it later, nor of its success. Paul carries on being used by the Lord. The church specifically indicated that the right side of the debate was with Paul by commissioning him anew to his task, now with Silas instead of Barnabas. On the other hand, Luke also seems to very clearly indicate that he and Barnabas, and the blame is equally spread, it seems pretty much so, to both Paul and Barnabas by implication, that while Paul was right, they were in the wrong. They should never have disagreed about this. It was not a major issue. This was not a matter of the gospel, nor of doctrine. No one's salvation was at stake, and no teaching of God was being undermined. There should have been a way to reach an agreement. Calvin describes it as a story that ought justifiably to strike terror in all the godly. The partnership, he writes, of Paul and Barnabas had been consecrated by a heavenly oracle. They had labored for a long time in harmony under this yoke to which the Lord had bound them. They had experienced many instances of the remarkable favor of God. Furthermore, that wonderful success which Luke mentioned previously was clearly a blessing of God. Although they had so often been nearly overwhelmed by so many stormy persecutions and innumerable enemies had repeatedly pressed on them so sharply, although even local insurrection was inflamed against them everywhere, far from being estranged, their unanimity had been demonstrated in the highest degree. Now, he writes, over a trivial matter, and one that could have been disposed of with no difficulty, they burst the sacred bond of the divine calling. Now, we should not go to the extreme of charging either Paul and Barnabas with irredeemable breaking of fellowship. They divided up their labors. It was a solution of sorts. And we learn from later in the New Testament that that fellowship and teamwork was later maintained. From 1 Corinthians chapter 9, we learn that Paul still considered Barnabas a dear colleague. He actually listed Barnabas there as the, are only I and Barnabas going to have to work for a living? So he clearly thinks of him very much as a partner in arms, a colleague in arms for the gospel. And several times in Paul's letters, the connection to Mark is mentioned. And so there's a dear connection between Paul and Mark as well. And even actually at the end of his life in 2 Timothy, where Paul is looking forward to finally entering glory, he asks Timothy to get Mark to come and bring the scrolls with him because he says Mark was beneficial to him, that is Paul, in his ministry. And so we shouldn't go to that extreme about them. Yet, it should not have happened even if temporarily. And Luke indicates that here in a couple of ways. Remember, we have just had this enormous, potentially disastrous disagreement in the church that was so wonderfully and wisely settled at the Council of Jerusalem. And yet, right now, there's this disagreement over something so minor. And so the comparison between the two, well, that shows how unnecessary was Paul and Barnabas' disagreement. They had a sharp disagreement, verse 39, but similar emotions have been stirred over something worthy of real engagement, chapter 15, verse 2, where there had been a sharp dispute and debate with those undermining the very gospel. And so implicitly, how ironic that the sharp dispute over a central matter had been beautifully resolved by the church, but the sharp dispute over a minor matter led to a separation. Crazy. And Luke also indicates the disapproval we are to feel that while Paul was right, they are in the wrong, by at the end saying simply in verse 41, he went through Syria and Cilicia. It's a very subtle little thing he does here, but before it had always been they, Barnabas and Paul. Now, though Paul had Silas with him, it was still he.

who went on, indicating, I think, the sense of loneliness that Paul would no doubt feel now, not having his companion in the gospel with him, just he. Now, Luke does not say much more about this incident. He draws a veil over it, not describing exactly the sharp dispute itself, nor delving into the motives. Was Barnabas upset at having to take a subsidiary position to the younger Christian Paul? Was Barnabas inappropriately favoring his relative, John Mark? Was Barnabas being too soft, this encouraging one, not seeing the negativity that Mark might bring with him if his previous behavior went without discipline? You couldn't just say it didn't happen, it did. Something had to be done publicly about it. Was Paul still smarting over the fact that in debate with the circumcision party, not only had Peter gone off beam and off the rails, but also, as he says in Galatians, even Barnabas was led astray? Was Paul's pioneering mentality unwilling to countenance compromise, even over a minor matter? Who knows but God? What we do know, it seems, is that while Paul was probably right, they were both in the wrong. You see, friends, that is such an important lesson, isn't it? In this matter of conviction and having convictions and being sure that we're right, but still maintaining peaceful cooperation, friendship, and healthy relationship in unity. It's such an important lesson. Brother and sister, you may be right about a certain matter. You may have all the Bible passages to prove it. You may feel very strongly about it when you pray about it. But if you use that truth as a battering ram to destroy fellowship, then you are in the wrong. Now, there are matters over which to divide. If a matter is about the gospel, then while friendship and neighborly love may remain possible and should be sought, fellowship is not, for we are only one in Christ. And so we do need people who are valiant for truth about that, and that can be of great personal cost. We need that. But if the matter is about policy or strategy, as it was here, then the right thing to do is, of course, to submit to one another out of reverence for Christ and to let the other person have their way, for goodness sake. What's it about? It's about keeping the big picture in mind. As a church, we are reaching locally, affecting globally through the word of life. So we keep that in the forefront. We're reaching out. We're on mission. We have this vision for God through us impacting this city, this region, and beyond. And so with that picture, we don't let petty squabbles get in the way, do we? Keeping that big picture, this is what we're about. We're about the gospel. We don't let petty things get in the way. We ignore them. We submit to each other. We move on for the sake of the vision that God has given us. And the same is true for relationships in other areas of your life outside of church life. Take your marriage, if you are married. Thinking about getting married. Take marriage. Okay, so your husband does smell. Okay, so you wish he'd take out the trash more frequently. You're right. You don't need to be a wallflower. You don't need to let him walk all over you. But keep the big picture. God has brought you together. There is a purpose to that. You are on mission together. Focus on that. Or take a subset of our corporate life together. Take our small groups that are such an important aspect of people's experience of what Trinity is about. Take our small groups. All right, so your small group may not all be stunningly handsome. You go to the Wednesday one, not the Tuesday one. You know what I mean? Right? You may not be able to find the perfect girl for you in your group. I don't know. You see, you keep the vision for reaching in to each other in love and truth. It's not like you don't say truthful things, but it's in love and truth. Sometimes have to have hard conversations, but you don't let it get to this extent. You keep the vision for reaching in to each other in love and truth so that we can reach out together. And so that's the first example that Luke gives us. And what he's doing is he's showing us the aftermath of this pivotal unity that was achieved in Acts 15. And he's showing us how not to do it, how to be right, but still be

0: in the wrong. But then, second, he's also showing us how to do it. You know, this is a model to follow, not a model to avoid. And in this way, it is even more fascinating. If you look down at chapter 16, for in a sense, what he describes for us from verse 1 through to verse 5 there, the beginning of chapter 15, is it's a famously fascinating example of this. What he describes is, and people struggle with it, but what I think is going on here is how to be wrong, in a sense, but be in the right, on the other hand. Because, of course, Paul, for goodness sake, circumcised Timothy. Verse 3. And just think for a moment to realize how astonishing that is. You know, this is Paul, who a little under a chapter ago was vehemently arguing that circumcision was not necessary. Now he goes off and circumcised Timothy. What else is going on? I mean, he'd written to the South Galatian churches his opinion that circumcision is nothing. And he even said there, if you read that letter to the South Galatian churches in the book, Letter of Galatians, he said that the people who go around circumcising people, he wished they'd go the whole way and emasculate themselves. You know, never one to pull his punches, was he, Paul, you know? Not sort of mild-mannered, was he? That's why he got in trouble with Barnabas, I don't know. Again, we don't know, God knows. They're going to get out their knives, why don't they do the job properly, he's saying. And he stood up in the council and described the work of God. The council had met, the council decided that people like Timothy did not need to be circumcised. He had been charged, along with others from the council, to deliver this decision. In fact, verse 4, here he is, delivering this very decision that circumcision was not necessary yet. Verse 3, there he is circumcising Timothy himself. Now, it really is most astonishing. And at first glance, it appears as if Paul has finally lost his marbles, or is acting in a strikingly inconsistent way. But while it appears that Paul is doing something wrong, actually here, he was in the right. Paul here is actually acting in consistency with a higher principle.
1: That's Josh Moody, and this is The God-Centered Life. And we'll chase down what that higher principle is when we get together next time. Hopefully you're going to be able to join us for that. And hoping you'll be able to join us for the Word Conference. 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That's also where you can register. We'd love to have you join us. It's Monday. It's the Word Conference. We'll see you there. Next time, continuing our study in Acts 15, it's a time to stand.
0: Where the Bible clearly teaches on something, we stand on that. Even if that means we are counter-cultural. And there are things that we as a church stand on that people really strongly disagree about. But the Bible says it, we stick to it.
1: It is indeed a time to stand. Our study in Acts continues. 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
12: We all know that the dreams we have at night are beyond our control. They dance through our minds as we sleep, shrouded in mystery, often leaving us bewildered when we wake. But the dreams we have during the day, those we can shape. That's why it's so important for us to dream good dreams, because our dreams turn into ideas which become actions, ultimately changing and shaping the entire world around us. More than 40 years ago, my Abba, my father, Rabbi Yechiel Eckstein of blessed memory, dreamed of uniting Christians and Jews. He dreamed of lifting millions out of poverty, giving them hope, and bringing hundreds of thousands of Jewish people back to Israel, just as it says in the prophets. People thought that his dreams were crazy, and they thought that he was crazy for dreaming them. But here we are, decades later, as the fellowship feeds and shelters and clothes millions of needy people each year, as we fulfill the words of the prophets, as almost every single day we bring more Jewish people home to Israel from the four corners of the earth, all because God destined it, and he used one person to dream.
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17: 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I'm your host, Brian Perez. We're going to be in the studio for 2 hours today, so start calling in now if you want to talk about shame or depression or sexual integrity, betrayal, trauma, so much we can talk about today on New Life Live. 1-800-229-3000 is the number to call. And answering your questions today, we've got clinical psychologist Dr. Alice Benton, as well as Sherry Denham Keffer. She's a doctor of marriage and family therapy. Good to be on with you, ladies. Dr. Sherry, what's on your mind to start us off?
18: Well, to be honest, I was telling Alice, a pazuki is on my mind.
19: And I say two pazukis.
18: She said two. Why? Okay, let me walk into that. So she was just asking me about what's happening in my world today, and I was giving her a little bit of info. But I think the thing that I'm most distressed about is I feel fleeced.

0: dealing with what's going on. So I'm thinking about, what is the difference between givers and takers? Because it seems to be like two magnets. Takers and givers just seem to, you know, connect, right? And there's a vulnerability in givers, because I don't know what it is. We don't always see it coming. Now, you might say, well, it sounds like you're saying you're a giver. Well, I think for the most part, anybody who knows me, friends of mine, would say that's true. I am compassionate. I'm empathic. I care about people. I look at offering things without anything in return. I don't have a ledger. I don't have a ledger in me that's like, okay, I'm going to do this and I'm going to get this if I do this. Where I've got an ulterior motive. Where takers, they do things, but they do things if it's going to benefit them. And so there's a bit more strategy. They are in the position of looking for power and control. So they like the feeling or the idea of empowering somebody, and especially if they get something from someone else, like a chess game, they are like, woohoo, checkmate, I just got this. And there's personal pleasure they get out of that. So there's power and control issues. There's usury. There's entitlement that comes with that. And so what am I saying to myself today? And, you know, again, I was just thinking, I feel fleeced. I feel like a sheep that just was sheared and didn't know that I was being fleeced. It's confusing. It's confusing to me today because I'm like, what is my vulnerability? What is my vulnerability? And so I don't have the answer that I wish I had for you all today. You guys, you know, sometimes you call and we have answers. But let me tell you what I have today. I have the confusion. And I'm going to go deeper inside of me to say, hey, Sherry, what was the setup? What happened where you maybe had your intuitive, your little, you know, intuition going off and you decided to ignore it because of their love bombing, of how they were treating you or talking to you or something. And I'm sure it has to do with that. I love bombing is when somebody does something nice and they're just trying to get something from you. So anyway, if you are in this situation and you don't have all the answers, just call in today because Alice will have them.
1: My husband addicted to pornography for the majority of our marriage. I was very isolated and didn't really know which way to turn.
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7: 1-800-229-3000 is the number to call. Brian Perez here along with Dr. Sherry Denham Keffer, and we're going to be hearing Dr. Alice Benton give all the answers to you guys when you call in today. No, I'm joking. But curious, you kind of left us on a cliffhanger there.
0: Yeah.
7: First of all, what is a Pazookie?
0: Oh.
7: And what does it have to do with what you were talking about with your opening statement?
8: I didn't know either.
0: You guys don't know what a Pazookie is.
7: No, I'm saying for our listeners.
8: And for Alice.
7: And for Alice, yeah. So
0: okay, so if you go to...
7: I guess Alice doesn't have all the answers.
0: If you look at a restaurant, it calls BJ's Restaurant, and you just put in Pazookie, you'll notice it's a chocolate chip cookie that's cooked in a little tin and it's got ice.

0: cream on it, mm-hmm. and you can have any flavor you want. So it's a decadent, very high calorie, very nurturing, bad for you, but good tasting dessert, right? Now, some of you might spar with me and say, no, that's really good. There's a source of chocolate. Doesn't that good for you? And I'm like, no, you know. But you asked me at the break, Brian, so why Pizookie? I think when we've experienced emotional pain, and let me talk for me, when there's a pattern of emotional pain that keeps happening, and I am still in the process of figuring it out, I feel all kinds of emotions. I feel hurt, angry, upset, sad, frustrated, exposed, vulnerable. Like, there's a lot of emotions there. If I'm trying to tap those down and not be honest with you all, be vulnerable and talk about it here in a safe place, even like with you all that are listening, I have to face my fear that you might judge me and go, how is she sitting in that chair when she doesn't even have her own answer? And I just go, it doesn't matter to me. Because I'm being as honest as I can with you and myself about a pattern that I see in myself and a pattern that happens over and over again. So a Pizookie, this chocolate ooey gooey cookie and ice cream, is a way that I would numb out my feelings. I would eat it and I would swallow, and every bite I would just go into this lovely, you know. But the problem is numbing is a way of avoiding having to face my emotions instead of feeling them. So here I am. This is a small group. I am sharing my feelings. Dr. Alice is going to help me figure out myself. And Brian will probably have a few comments and go get a Pizookie later. But I don't need to go get a Pizookie now. You know why? Because I've shared. Even though I don't have all the answers, I've let it out. Mm-hmm. Like a Coke bottle that shook up and I'm like, oh, so frustrated. But when I get it out, when I share in the company of people that I know love me and can support me and hear me, it takes the potency away of me needing to run to get a Pizookie.
1: Mm. That's later. Still a miraculous result for me, despite working as a therapist for all these years. What we often need most is to be heard, accepted, loved, and understood. And yet most of us are quick to give advice. Well, did you try this? Well, have you thought about that? Whereas the heart needs comfort first. And if it needs to be corrected, if it needs advice, that should be delayed. And we've seen in the brain science that just by talking out loud about what's stirring emotions up in us, it moves us out of the impulsive part of the brain that makes decisions we regret later, or we say things that we regret later, and it moves us into stronger executive functioning where we're able to calm down and have more thoughtful steps and decisions in front of us. So just talking about it with safe people really does clear our hearts and minds. It works. I also was thinking what you said, Sherry, about givers and takers. And in my experience working with clients, I think givers are usually surrounded by takers. And I think takers, whether or not they're aware of it, they are drawn to givers because it's a source where they can fuel themselves and get their own needs met, even if it's in a selfish way. And if you're curious and you haven't heard these terms before, givers tend to be life-giving. When you're in the presence of a giver, you leave and feel better. You've been energized. You've had a deposit made in your life just by the nature, the cheeriness, the curiosity of a giver. Whereas takers, when you leave the presence of a taker, you feel drained. You feel like something's been taken from you, fleeced, like Dr. Sherry was saying before. And so I would ask all of our listeners to consider, which one do you think you are? And would you be willing to ask people who know you well who they think you are? Because it's tough to identify as a taker. That's a very difficult identity to accept. And then hopefully be willing to get our help to change from being a taker, because you're draining the people around you and you might not even be aware of that.
0: It's so funny you say that, Alice. I was just talking to someone this last week and they were telling me about a 4-day event they went to. It was kind of a self-reflection event. They were people they didn't know, maybe like 50 people, and they spent these 4 days together. Well, like day three, they had to go around the room and they had to tell the other person if they thought they were a giver or a taker. Like, can you imagine? And just hearing it, ow. Like, if people observed you or felt you with that taking energy, what a painful thing to hear. And at the same time, what a wake-up call. Mm-hmm. Because usually, I think trauma is on both sides of the spectrum, mm-hmm. right? I mean, growing up in a home for me where there was severe mental illness, I was groomed to give. Mm-hmm. Right? I was groomed for patterns of codependency. I was groomed to give up myself for others. That was the crock pot that I grew up in. And someone who's got trauma and is a taker, a lot of times they've grown up with abandonment. They've had neglect. They didn't get what they wanted. They may not have gotten the blessing from someone. They might have been idealized as a child, like the one that gets everything they want. They might have grown up as more of an entitled child, and there was a parent that was feeding that. So I honestly think there's trauma on both sides of the coin. And so for me, and as you said, it's really, Alice, identifying what are the patterns. It's not like, you know, givers are better than takers. Like, we have to look at what is going on in us. What are my trauma roots? What's the history there that would set me up to be vulnerable again and again?
1: And it's usually somewhere in the middle that's healthier for all of us, because if we overgive and don't even know, what do I need? What do I want? That's not healthy. And a giver will be drained and usually get irritable and resentful over time. Whereas takers have the skill of self-advocacy. They know what they want. They go for it. They have a courage to ask for what they want. And so a healthy blend of the two, in my opinion, tends to work out better in the long run, both for mental health and for spirituality purposes.
0: Yeah, interesting.
2: 1-800-229-3000 is the number to call if you want to talk to Sherry and Alice today. We often hear the phrase, it's more blessed to give than to receive. And we're going to hear it a lot more during the holidays that are coming up. But what do you make of that saying, that old phrase?
0: I would agree. I think sometimes with someone who tends to be a giver, when you're hurt, you shut down. And then you say, I don't want to give anymore. Right? And I want to protect. But I do think there are more blessings when we move through life in the spirit of abundance, meaning I don't have a ledger. Abundantly, I want to offer, if I can offer something, great. If I can't, I know how to say no. I do say no to people. But being able to move in the spirit of abundance versus move in the spirit of scarcity. Mm-hmm. Scarcity is where you're counting every penny. Scarcity is when you have a ledger. Scarcity is when there's a lot of fear and stress and concern about your resources. And, you know, and not that you have to give above your means. You don't. You can just offer a warm cup of tea, mm-hmm. no cost, right, to someone. And that's an act of giving. Scarcity is like, you know, when am I going to get my next tea bag? Right? I don't know.
1: Yeah. And it all depends on our heart posture. It really surprised me to learn that the Bible says that God doesn't want us to give with the wrong motives. I thought all giving was good previously, but it's not necessarily. It depends on whether our heart is in it. So God has this awesome design that our purpose is to serve. It's to serve God and to serve other people. And if we can live that out, that's the most fulfilling, joyful life you could find. So if you are in a habit of being generous, but your heart feels sick or scared or irritated, like mine often has, because I have a fear of scarcity, then it probably means we have a lack of trust in God and His way and His design. Or we don't know how to say no and when to say yes and how to make those two things honest. So God says, if you do the right thing with the wrong motives, it's like a clanging gong. It kind of doesn't count for much. So it's important for us to learn how to give honest yeses and honest no's so that when we do good things for other people, our heart is in the right position to do it freely it can be a sacrifice still, but God will meet us there with that joy and contentedness that he promises as well.
0: I love that. Such wisdom, Alice. I, theologically, I grew up as a kid in Vacation Bible School, and there was a song, a little jingle that said, Jesus, others, and you, what a wonderful way to spell joy. You know, just a little Jesus and others, you, what a wonderful way to spell joy. And I would sing that as a little kid. But you know what I realized as I grew up and started doing my own recovery work is that's theologically incorrect. It's not Jesus, others, and you. Mm. It's actually the verse that says, love the Lord God with all your heart, soul, mind, and strength, and love your neighbor as you love yourself. So self-love, self-care, boundaries around self, learning how to care for yourself, is an important part of knowing how to better care for others. Because if I don't have self-care and I'm giving up myself, you're smiling, Alice. I'd love your smile because I know something's clicking right now. But it's like if you're not in that season of self-care and you're unboundaried because of issues you haven't worked through to place boundaries around yourself, and so then you're giving out a regret. It's because the other, is in front of you. We need to be focused in on ourselves, not selfishly. It's not selfish or selfless. I always say this. I say it's self-care-ish. When self-care-ish is when I'm making myself a priority before I look at opportunities to care for others.
2: Mm-hmm. Where do you draw the line, though? What if for some people, self-care and self-love is the Pazookie or the, you know, fill in the blank, where it's something that isn't good for us, that isn't right for us. Maybe it's a bad habit that we have and we feel that, oh, this is how I'm going to self-soothe, for example.
0: Then I would say you probably have a 13-year-old inside, a wounded part that's driving your bus, because that's what a 13-year-old part would say, right? Is okay, we're all going to get Pazookies today. So that would be you're fooling yourself. You're really not being honest with yourself, and you're tricking yourself into believing that that's okay. Mm-hmm. Right? I didn't come in here fighting to go get a Pazookie tonight. I let you know I was feeling like I wanted to numb out, but I know what's better for me. Yeah. I know I want to adult. What are your thoughts, Alice?
1: It's so easy to unintentionally idolize things that are not meant to take God's place. So for me, it can be my workaholism and my anxiety. Sometimes those things are much louder and more urgent inside of me than God is. So I'm letting them take his position, and they'll wreck my life if I let them. But because we have that blind spot tendency, we often can't see those things unless we get feedback from people who love us enough to give us tough truth, but do it with a whole lot of grace and acceptance. And those are God's great ingredients that help us to change. They give us the opportunity to. We don't have to take it, and many of us reject it. I rejected it for a long time in my life. But if we'll take his invitation, combine those ingredients together, it will get us out of so many problems.
2: 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Let's talk.
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2: 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Jack in Grand Rapids, Michigan, listens to us on Sirius XM channel 131, and he asks, besides meds, what help is there for my anxiety? I've struggled more with anxiety as I get older, says Jack. Medication has become less effective. What do you think of doing yoga? Or do you have any other suggestions? Dr. Alice.
1: Oh, Jack, I'm in a similar camp with you because anxiety has been my lifelong struggle as well. So I feel for you because I know how agonizing and paralyzing it can be. And then if you look healthy on the outside, anxiety is hard to read in a person. And so others around you may not understand how severe it can be. I'm happy to tell you there is so much more than just medication, although I think it's really good to get good psychiatric help and be evaluated for medication. And if you haven't had your meds adjusted in a while, we tend to develop a tolerance for medication, and then they lose their effectiveness, or at least their effectiveness can be limited. And so increasing dosage or adding a different medication can help. But many other things, because anxiety often has a beginning in relational hurt that happened in your life. And so if you have not yet done a full review of your life and relationships and the points of pain, that may be the genesis of the anxiety. And so learning how to process, confess, and forgive are key factors in therapy for why it works. And then you asked about yoga. Oh, we know that exercise of many different varieties decreases anxiety. My daughter also struggles from anxiety, and so I was doing two things with her last night. We both take a supplement for anxiety because we know that L-theanine, which I believe is an extract from green tea, we know that there are a number of natural supplements that lower anxiety. And we also know that applying a cold pack or a small ice bath to your face lowers anxiety. It can cut through some of the obsessive thinking and in a way sort of jolts your body to return to the present moment rather than being stuck in fearful future or being worried and in regret about the past. So my daughter and I set out a bowl of freezing cold water in our backyard and both dipped our faces in, held our faces under for as long as we could hold our breath. We did it a couple times and we both came up saying, I feel a little refreshed. I feel a little bit better. So, Jack, I use all of these different techniques on a regular basis for my own anxiety, my daughter's, and for my clients.
2: Dr. Sherry.
0: Yeah, I love that. You know, I think about, Jack, exactly what Alice said. There's so

0: many things. There's something called a four elements exercise, and it's out there. If you Google four elements exercise, it's come out of trauma work. But basically, the four elements are reflecting ground, water, air, and fire. So grounding yourself, learning how to ground your body, how to sit in a way and put your feet on the ground so that you fully embody yourself. Water is actually spit. It's taking saliva in your mouth and swishing it around. What does that do? Kind of like you're cold, you know, in the face. When you swish spit around, it actually turns your cerebellum on. Now, that's a part of your brain that's responsible for walking and, you know, how well you're, how athletic you are, or coordination. Well, it turns that on. And when it turns your cerebellum on, it turns your anxiety centers down. So that helps. Water. Okay, earth, wind. Wind is breathing. Never underestimate learning how to breathe well and breathe right. Breathe like you're breathing in a rose, and breathe out like you're blowing out a birthday cake. And then fourth is fire. Fire up a memory, a really good, calm, peaceful place in your mind's eye that you can close your eyes on and meditate on, that brings you a sense of peace. So that's the four elements exercise. And it's something that I grab, or I teach my clients how to do, so they can deal with some anxiety.
1: Yeah. So whether it's mental exercises or physical exercises, I mean, there's so much that you can do. You can dip your face in a bowl of cold ice water, or dance to Earth, Wind, and Fire, like what Sherry just said. No, that's not what she said. But yeah, there's something about getting out and just doing something, just going for a walk even.
0: Yeah,
1: some people,
0: huge.
1: You know, do I have to, you know, have a gym membership or something to go and do some strenuous workout? Sometimes it's just taking a walk around the block or something. I mean, so many benefits to just getting out there, breathing in the great, just being in nature. Is can just be great. But thank you, Jack, for sending in your question through newlife.com/radio, which shows you the phone number where you can leave a voicemail, or there's a form there where you can send us an email like Jack did, or it also shows you our studio schedule so that you can call in and talk to people like Dr. Sherry Denham Keffer and Dr. Alice Benton. We're going to be in the studio for the rest of this hour and all of next, so call in. We'd love to hear from you. The number is 1-800-229-3000. Darlene and Susan, we're going to talk to you two in just a moment right here on New Life Live. 800-229-3000.
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1: If you are a man struggling with sexual integrity issues, we have been providing the Every Man's Battle workshop for over 20 years now, and we love hearing about the impact it makes. 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We're going to speak with Darlene in Philadelphia, who listens on Sirius XM channel 131. And it's kind of a follow-up to what we were speaking about at the beginning of the show. Hey, Darlene.
2: Hi there. How are you?
1: Doing well, thank you. Good to hear from you.
2: Well, I have to tell you, I've been a listener forever. I am a pediatric oncology social worker. So I love to listen to advice that's being given to people who are grieving and things like that. I get a lot of great, great ideas, and I can trust what's being said because it's all being said through the Lord, you know. So here's my thing. You were talking about the giver, which I consider myself to be. But here's my question. When I was growing up, my mom was a tough cookie. When I look back on it now, there's no doubt that I felt rejected. You know, she was a warm and fuzzy person. I didn't need anything as far as clothing or things like that, a roof over my head or anything like that. But there was just no, I'm going to use the word love. I'm sure it was in her form, but not what I needed as a child. So now when I look back on it, I'm trying to make sure I'm not doing given to to be accepted. And being the oncology social worker, there is a lot of giving going on there because those families need it. You know, their children have cancer. You have to be there. But, for example, if one of my neighbors, I find out that, you know, she's not feeling well or she's been diagnosed with cancer or something like that, right away it's like, okay, I should make my blueberry muffins and get them up to her. Let her know that I'm thinking about her. Instead of just saying, okay, why not put a card in the mailbox and let her know that way? Because then I feel guilty if I don't make the blueberry muffins. Do you know what I mean? So I'm trying to make sure I don't think I'm doing it for recognition, but then how do you know that you're not?
1: Okay.
2: Right?
1: Yeah.
3: Love it. Such a great, great point, Darlene. And I just love that you're being so honest and transparent with us. When you talk about the guilt that comes up if you don't give, what's the story you say in your head? What's the belief you tell yourself? If you didn't send a card, if you didn't make blueberry muffins, what do you believe about you?
2: Well, I feel guilty.
3: Okay.
2: In the respect that should have. That's what the Lord put us here for. And there are days that I tell myself, you know, even Jesus took a break and got away from the loonies, you know. He got on a boat and said, I got to get out of here. These people are crazy. So I recognize that there shouldn't be any guilt in his area because he needed those breaks. It's like automatic.
3: Yeah.
2: It's just automatic guilt.
3: So I'm not saying this is you, but often people that grow up with a mom like yours didn't get the comfort, wasn't told I love you, didn't get the hugs, right. All that warm nurture stuff. You were deprived. There is a trauma of deprivation there. And so we have, what happens to us is we wire in beliefs that sound like this. I should have done something. I'm not good enough.
2: Mm-hmm.
3: I'm not lovable. I'm insignificant, unimportant. I don't matter. Like, those are those underlying stealthy beliefs that get wired in at the trauma sites. And so they can be there and they can be living alive and well, and we might not realize that those beliefs are driving our bus. And so how we move through that is we learn how to move into the opposite, which is, I am significant, I matter. Even if I don't make blueberry muffins, and if I don't send a card, I need to learn how to deal with my feelings over that, the distress. It is distress. So you making blueberry muffins is like me going and getting a Pizookie. We're still numbing.
2: Yeah, right.
3: Right? We're still numbing with something so we don't have to feel the bad feelings that we had early on. Moving through those, allowing yourself to feel them, means you've got to try and spend a season or spend time not doing the thing that feels compulsory in order to make yourself feel better.
1: Dr. Ellis?
4: Darlene, I think you have such a tender heart, and you're very good at recognizing other people's pain. So I bet you are terrific at your job. And I suspect you might feel that you're spread too thin because there is never-ending pain around you, and there you can't do enough to alleviate people's pain. And so it might even be hard to find out the neighbor has cancer, because of course you're loving and you want to help, but do I have the time? Do I have the energy to do that? Maybe not, but I need to. And so if you find yourself in an urgency mode and a self-condemnation mode when you aren't helping all these people in pain around you as much as you should, then I think there is good work to do in deciphering what are good things around you that are not for you to do? And where are your best yeses? Where is your limited time and energy best placed? Because even that great example you brought up of Jesus, I'm so glad you've recognized that already. Even he had to take a break. And when I thought, Darlene, about how Jesus didn't cure everybody, there were many other people around that he didn't cure. And I don't know why, and it'll be one of my questions when I get to heaven, but the people in pain, you are not the one assigned to all of them. And sometimes when we try to cover everybody's pain, we're actually taking someone else's job away from them. That's a strange idea. But not all those people in pain are for you to serve. And so I think it will help you to start investigating more how much your mom's neglect hurt you. When you called her a tough cookie at first, and then you added more of a description, I thought, I hope Darlene can get to a place of saying, I actually had a really mean mom. Or, my mom was very abusive. My mom was cold. But I think it's hard for any of us, especially if our mom wasn't all bad. Your mom made sure to care for your physical needs. It's hard to give such an ugly label to a parent that wasn't all bad. But I wonder if you minimize in a way how hard your mom was and how deeply painful it was for you. How are you reacting to what I'm saying?
2: You know why? You were spot on. And

0: you know, being a Christian, being a believer, I have often said, and it sounds crazy, the only two people that who have loved me for who I am is God and my husband, who passed away 6 years ago. They're the only two people that have accepted my craziness. And I hear the music. You have to take a break.
1: We do. We always know when we have a longtime listener, because they know the clock better than I do. So thank you, Darlene, for the reminder that it is time to take a break. We'll be right back here on New Life Live, and we want to talk to you, too. So, Susan, don't hang up. We'll get to you and everybody else who calls in. We're going to be in the studio for another hour, so don't look at the clock and say, oh, the show's almost over. I won't be able to call in today. You can, because we're going to be here for an extra hour. 1-800-229-3000.
2: Hey, friend, Jim Burns here. You know, one of the hardest moments for a parent is realizing that you can no longer make decisions for your adult child, but you never stop loving them. 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
1: 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Thank you so much for whatever you can do. Your generosity is truly changing lives. Back to the phones. Here is Susan in Washington, D.C., listening on WAVA. She called 1-800-229-3000 to speak with Sherry and Alice today. Hi there, Susan. Welcome to New Life Live.
10: Thank you so much. Thank you for having me.
1: Of course. What's going on? Thank you.
10: What's going on with me? First and foremost, I've been a Christian all my life since the age of 7 or 8 when I accepted Christ. And my mom had a little local church come and pick us up because there were so many kids. It was like a couple station wagons would come and pick us up. This is like in the early 60s. So I'm 72 years old now, and I suffer from complex PTSD from childhood abuse, like in every manner possible. It was horrible because I am number 10 in the birth order of 14 children, and my father passed away when I was 2. Oh. He passed away from alcoholism. Hmm. So we were supposed to go into foster care because, of course, my poor mom had a nervous breakdown, and of course, she didn't work outside the home, and we lived in a little shack in the woods with no plumbing, no electricity,
1: wow.
10: All of that. Very hard. We were basically hidden from society, except, of course, we had to go to school. So when my father passed away from alcoholism and I was 2, that was my introduction to feeling abandoned.
1: Mm-hmm.
10: So what happened was the eldest sibling started a job, and because my mom had a nervous breakdown, they were going to take us away from my mom. She told social services, we don't need your help. So what happened was she got married. She was very young, like 19.
1: Mm-hmm.
10: She got married and moved her husband in unknowingly that he was a child abuser.
1: Oh my goodness. So yeah, Susan, yeah. What is your main question for us today? Only because we're running short on time.
10: Okay, sorry about that. Complex PTSD and dealing with abject poverty without going and getting a bazooka, because I am on my way to a doctor now. Thank you. Bye.
1: Okay.
13: And so you're wondering what to do about this if it's not just turned to comfort food. Oh, I certainly hope that you have already begun processing all of this, because even just spending a few minutes with you, pain is leaking out all over the place. I believe you, and yet the way your life started is almost unbelievable. And I'm sure it's been hard to find the right people and places with whom to share your story. And because it is so multi-layered, I want you to let us find you one of our trauma specialists who is also EMDR certified, eye movement desensitization and reprocessing, because we want to get you with one of the best who has heard extreme stories like yours before and is well trained in how to deal with them. And really, one of the ways we started the show, being able to talk about it in a safe environment with someone who knows how to help hold this immensity of pain, that is what will best serve you, Susan.
1: Hmm. Dr. Sherry?
14: Yeah, Susan, so grateful that you bravely shared your story with us today and just opened up your heart to let us in to the tragedy, the fear, the terror, T-E-R-R-O-R, of what you experienced with sexual abuse, the neglect, having a mom who has mental illness, had a nervous breakdown. There were so many moments that you were not okay.
13: Mm-hmm.
14: And so there might be an underlying fear that I'm not in control. There might be an underlying fear that I'm too much or I'm not enough. There might be an underlying fear that I don't deserve good things. These are all those trauma-induced shame beliefs that can get wired in at the heartache and the trauma events in your life. So I agree with Alice. I work with clients just like you.
13: Mm-hmm.
14: And it's important for somebody to hold space to hear your story and to hear portions of your story again and again and again. Mm-hmm. Because as complex post-traumatic stress survivors, we're trying to reorient ourselves from what happened in the past to where we are right now. So again, stay on the line and we'll get you connected to somebody who can honestly work with you to help your heart heal.
1: Yes, this is a great place to call in and get going on the right path, because, I mean, you've been going through this for a long time, 50, 60 years ago. I mean, we think that, oh, that it happened so long ago. How can it still be affecting us?
14: But it can feel like it's happening right now.
1: Hmm.
14: It can brush up against us. We can have situations even going into Starbucks or be dismissed by a friend or isolate because you were basically hidden. I imagine an isolation's probably a part of your journey. And so that's why the New Life groups, that's why being with a counselor helps you build resiliency and strength around how to be more connected in the healthy way that you honestly deserve.
1: Yeah. We have a tip sheet available. We're going to send it to you. And anyone else that needs this tip sheet, call us at 1-800-NEW-LIFE. We'll put the information there in our show notes if you're watching us on YouTube. It's called 6 Steps to Healing the Wounds of Childhood Sexual Abuse. 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And we're going to be in the studio for another hour, so keep calling us at 1-800-229-3000. And speaking of YouTube, callers often go back and watch the video that they were on the show. So if you want to leave some words of encouragement there in the comments for people, please do. We would welcome that. We're going to be right back here on New Life Live, 1-800-229-3000. If you're on hold right now, stay on hold. We'll be right with you.
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17: 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Sit tight, hon, I'll be right back. We say we'd never put our kids in danger by leaving them in the car alone.
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17: 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And temperatures as low as 60 degrees can be deadly for children left behind. So

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1: This is Holy Land Moments, a radio ministry of the International Fellowship of Christians and Jews. At the National Religious Broadcasters Convention in Dallas, Texas, the fellowship's Caleb Burrows and Gadi Takeman Dan spoke with Israeli Navy Captain Guy Barak.
2: 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How do you personally see the support that IDF receives?
3: I can tell you that since October 7th, mainly I saw the direct and very fast answers to all our requests, daily requests, by the way, for the most urgent needs of this war. For example, we got special ambulances that could drive in a rough roads in the Gaza Strip, and we could use them for blood plasmas during this war. You know, PTSD is something that become more and more common in Israel, but not just for those who fight on the battlefield, but for their families, for their kids, their spouses, their parents, those who experienced evacuated their houses and been all over the country. So FIDF facilitate PTSD programs to assist us, and not just to be able to go back to the battlefield for those soldiers who needed this treatment and recovery and being able to get their health treatment, but even for those who are not on the battlefield that will be able to, in the future, build a house in Israel in appropriate way as human beings, you know, build a family.
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8: My beloved friends, you know, as I get on the road and I meet so many of you, and you tell me how long you have been watching or listening to Leading the Way for years, and you've wanted to give financially in support of this ministry and a global impact for the gospel of Jesus Christ, but you haven't been able to focus on it or take the time to just write the check or go online and make the donation. Now, I'd like to ask you to stop and do that right now. Our ministry together is more important now than ever before. Our greatest opportunity to make a real lasting impact and difference for the cause of Christ is now. And as you know, this is my labor of love. I have no financial consideration with Leading the Way whatsoever. I give it all of my time now, full time, literally. So would you join me in worshiping the Lord through giving? Souls will be in heaven because of our partnership. I encourage you to give right now. You won't regret it. In fact, it will bring you great joy to know that your dollars are impacting lives. Thank you in advance. God bless.
9: Welcome to Leading the Way, the place you normally come to hear the teaching of Dr. Michael Youssef. In a moment, Dr. Jonathan Youssef, the youngest son of Dr. Michael Youssef, will share today's message in this Leading the Way series called Enduring Wisdom. You know, Dr. Youssef is very particular who teaches in his stead. And since Jonathan holds

zealous for the law of Moses, the Mosaic law, and for their own extra-biblical laws. Now, their theology in many ways was biblically correct. They believed in the resurrection, they believed in angels, they believed in demons, they believed in predestination, they believed in human responsibility, and they believed in the Messiah's earthly kingdom. But while having good theology, they failed to live up to their own standards themselves, which is why Jesus calls them hypocrites. They wanted the respect of people, and they wanted the respect of God. And Jesus was revealing their hypocrisy because they were refusing the very message of the gospel. And so we enter into this dinner party where it is the Sabbath, and Jesus has been invited as a participant of this dinner. And verse 1 says, they were watching him carefully. What a strange line to put in there, right? The Pharisees were wanting to find fault with Jesus. They were wanting to find a reason to bring him down. And they found plenty, but they weren't legitimate reasons. They were when he would go against whatever their man-made law was, whatever the tradition that they held to, whenever he was teaching against the power that they were going after that they shouldn't have been. Then in verse 2, we read, and behold, there was a man before him who had dropsy. So here it is. It's a Sabbath, and here comes this man. What will Jesus do? Remember, there is nothing preventing healing on the Sabbath in the law of Moses. The only place you find that restriction is in the traditions of the elders, in their own traditional writings. And so Jesus speaks before he does anything, almost like a disarming maneuver. It's brilliant. Is it lawful to heal on the Sabbath day or not? Well, if it was a straightforward answer, I'm sure they would have responded, but they were silent because they know the law of Moses doesn't condemn this. Then he took him, the man with dropsy, and healed him and sent him away. And he said to them, which of you, having a son or an ox that has fallen into a well on a Sabbath day, will not immediately pull him out? And they could not reply to these things. What is Jesus showing in this healing? He is showing the character of God, that God is a merciful God. God is less concerned with what the religious leaders think. He's not concerned with what the man-made laws of the Pharisees say. He's concerned with a man who is suffering. And what better day than the Sabbath to display the God of creation's authority over his creation? He is not violating the law. He is violating their law that they have created. And sometimes we can do this as well. We can create a law by which we think God should operate. And when that law is broken, we feel violated by God. Well, if you remember earlier, I told you that the Pharisees wanted the respect of people. And one of the people groups that they wanted the respect from most was each other. So we read in verse 7. Now Jesus told a parable to those who were invited when he noticed how they chose the places of honor, saying to them, when you are invited by someone to a wedding feast, do not sit down at the place of honor, lest someone more distinguished than you be invited by him. And he who invited you both will come and say to you, give your place to this person. And then you will begin with shame to take the lowest place. But when you are invited, go and sit at the lowest place, so that when your host comes, he may say to you, friend, move up higher. Then you will be honored in the presence of all who sit at the table with you. For everyone who exalts himself will be humbled, and he who humbles himself will be exalted. Now, can I say, this could be interpreted as a self-serving strategy for achieving recognition, that you fake self-deprecation, that you have a false sense of humility. Who, me? Okay, I'll sit in the seat of honor. And you recognize that I was humble? How wonderful. This is a double-edged sword. Jesus, you're brilliant. I'm using this. But that's not what he's talking about here. He is advocating genuine humility.

that waits for eschatological vindication and dependence on God's gracious gift. Now you see, I've used big theological terms to impress you with how smart I am. And now I'm going to break it down for you so you can see how humble I am. You're catching on, I see. You can be humble when you recognize your value. Your worth is not wrapped up in what you know or anything that gives you a false sense of identity. You can be humble when your identity is secure in Christ. You don't need the impressive seat among the group because you know the actual value in the grand scheme of things is not that great. Now, the recognition here that is made at the end, the being recognized for your humility, is likely describing the recognition that takes place with God in the heavens at the end of days. For everyone who exalts himself will be humbled, and he who humbles himself will be exalted. Well, then Jesus moves from the rejection of self-interest as a guest to the rejection of self-interest as a host, if you're following along with our banquet theme here. He said also to the man who had invited him, "When you give a dinner or a banquet, do not invite your friends or your brothers or your relatives or rich neighbors, lest they also invite you in return and you be repaid. But when you give a feast, invite the poor, the crippled, the lame, the blind, and you will be blessed, because they cannot repay you, for you will be repaid at the resurrection of the just." What is the lesson here? What is the lesson he's teaching from this parable? The idea here is reciprocity, right? It's this mutual exchanging back and forth. And the question here is, what do you value? What is of value to you? Do you seek to advance your own status and your own agenda? Then by all means, spend your time and your energy with those who will benefit your status and your agenda in the here and now. By all means. But if you seek to serve, the role that the humble person takes, then you will seek the benefit of those who may not benefit you in this life, in the here and now. The poor, brothers and sisters, those without material means. Jesus healed a man with dropsy at the beginning of this chapter. I would assume that he was a man of little means. I wonder if the Pharisees would think differently if he was a man of extraordinary means. Or if he was a person with great political connections, or if he was a person who was good at repaying a favor. Jesus says, "For you will be repaid at the resurrection of the just." Do not focus on the here and now. Consider eternity with your actions while you're in the here and now. So your actions in the here and now, are they setting up for treasures in heaven, or are you only trying to reap back what you can here? Your humility and your deeds will be recognized and repaid in the afterlife. Well, if you have not noticed, this has been a terribly awkward dinner party so far. Jesus sees what may be a setup, and he addresses it at the forefront in regards to mercy and the Sabbath. And then they could not reply to him. They couldn't answer any of his questions. And then he tells a parable addressing the very thing that they're doing at the dinner party, how they're seeking honor in the here and now. And I would imagine the guests are wondering, why would this guy invite Jesus to this party? He is clearly a big party pooper. Well, then Jesus mentions, as we've just alluded to, the resurrection of the just or the righteous. And one of the guests, and I love this, and I really hope this is true, because I can't say for certain that this is what he's done, but if he's done this, he's brilliant. He sees the opportunity to change the subject. "Blessed is everyone who will eat bread in the kingdom of God." It's an expression that assumes that the kingdom of God is in the very distant future. And it's a safe and it's a pious utterance to say, okay, we've talked about that enough. Let's talk about something else. He's probably hoping that Jesus will say, "Exactly. This is exactly what I'm talking about. I'm so glad you said something. Come have a seat in the seat of honor." Just kidding.
But essentially what this man has just done is handed dynamite to Jesus to absolutely blow this discussion even deeper, as if it could go even further, because Jesus seizes the opportunity to dig in even further with these religious leaders to destroy the strongholds of religious formalism and hypocrisy. Whoops. Because everyone at this dinner party thought for sure that when the day came at the end of the age, they would be at the feast in the kingdom of God. For sure they would be there, because they had ticked all of the religious boxes, because they had all of the right associations and titles. And Jesus says, if this is how you think, let me tell you a story. A story about a man who prepared a great banquet, and he invited many guests. Now, I think it's important here that we note that Jesus uses this illustration of a banquet or a feast to describe heaven. It is a thing of great joy. He doesn't describe it as a waiting room or a holding cell. No, it's a great family get-together, a great family affair. It's a feast. So a general invitation goes out that there will be a banquet. This was customary to do this. It'd be like a save the date for us today, right? At some point, we're going to have a big feast, and we want you to come. The feast that the man at the dinner party brings up, possibly to change the subject, is the very feast or banquet that Jesus is now referring to. And the imagery of the general invitation as it relates to the kingdom of God, these people in the room were recipients of that general invitation. The general invitation that had come from the prophets like Jeremiah and Isaiah that said, there's a feast coming and you need to be ready. There is a kingdom being established and you are invited. And the people at this dinner party couldn't miss this point that Jesus is making in verse 17. And at the time for the banquet, he sent his servant to say to those who had been invited, come, for everything is now ready. It was no longer that the kingdom was coming, it was that the kingdom is here now. The invitations went out. Now the question was whether you are coming or not. Again, we cannot miss the point that this is something of great joy. It's not a bad thing. It's a wonderful thing. God is graciously inviting us to his banquet, his heaven, greater than anything that we could dream of. And now the decision is whether you go or not. And you begin to realize that the excuses that are given here in relation to the banquet are representative of the kinds of responses made by men and women when invited into the kingdom of God. The first person says, I just bought a field and I must go see it. You cannot wait until tomorrow to go and look at this field. I mean, that's how silly this is. I've just bought 5 yoke of oxen, and I need to examine them. Listen, coming from a Middle Eastern family, brother, ain't nobody buying oxen without examining them and getting a deal. That's not an insult, that's a compliment. But it's not a good reason here. It is an excuse, and the best is the third one. He doesn't even say, please excuse me, I realized in the third one. He says, I can't come, I just got married. Okay, well, why not? It's my wife, she won't let me come. It's like, excuses, and they aren't even good. They sound silly and ridiculous. And every excuse is saying to the host, I have something better to do. I'm sure we've all been invited to parties that we thought, maybe not. And then you have to be creative with something and you don't want to lie, so then you say, I've got important, you know, green things I have to take care of or something, and you're just cutting the grass. It's saying to the host, I have greater desires than spending time in your company. And this fits with our theme of humility and exaltation from our earlier verses.
The excuses are made because attendance at the banquet, please don't miss this, the excuses are made

because attendance at the banquet requires humility. Jesus at the Sermon on the Mount says, "Blessed are the poor in spirit. Blessed are the ones who recognize their spiritual poverty." There is humility in that. The exaltation is not in the here and now, which is what the guests at this party wanted. That's why they're all gunning for the seat of honor. They want the exaltation now. They don't want to wait till later, or they think it'll be even greater later. And so they miss out on just how amazing it is to have been invited to the banquet. They're missing how gracious the host was to think of them. And these are the excuses that men and women give when invited into the kingdom of God. Is it any surprise that the host of the banquet becomes angry? But you see, he doesn't respond in a vengeful way, but instead he responds with more grace. What a loving and gracious host. So he orders the servant to go into the streets and the alleys to bring in the poor and the crippled and the blind and the lame. He wants to share his blessings with whoever will come. Do you think the host is justified in being angry? When the general invitation was extended, and the response was, yes, we will be there. But when the time came for arrival, the invitees didn't want to be there. And God looks down from heaven, having made admission free, and at the expense of the death of his son, has sent out his servants to invite you to come and take your place at the feast. And the responses come in, I'm sorry, I have something else to do, or I really have something I think better to do. I have a family. I have things to look after. Your banquet doesn't actually look all that impressive as the initial invitation made it sound. Historically, this is a message to the righteous, those who had the benefit of looking for the coming of the Messiah to usher in the kingdom of God. But the excuses come. So the servants bring in the poor and the blind and the cripple and the lame, people that don't often get invited to these types of things, people that don't have a field to look after, they don't have oxen to examine. This is the tax collectors, this is the prostitutes, the sinners that Jesus went to. But there is still room at the banquet, and so it is that the Gentiles are brought in by the highways and the hedges. What is the lesson through this? What is the lesson through this parable? I think it is twofold. One, if you have had the benefit of growing up with the familiarity of Christ, and I know there are those of us in this room that this is the case, and you have perhaps mistaken familiarity with what he said for a genuine, repentant, trusting faith in what he did. This explains the disconnect between what you say and what you do. Are you empowered by the Spirit of God, putting your trust in the Son of God? Not all who profess Jesus will continue to the end and be saved. The Bible makes that clear. Many will cry out, "Lord, Lord, we performed miracles in your name." And Jesus will say, "I never knew you." The confidence you can have is if you have put your trust in Christ and recognize your invitation to the banquet, that your salvation is by grace alone, through Christ alone. You see, the Pharisees, as we said earlier, they wanted to impress people and they wanted to impress God. How? By keeping the law. But you cannot keep the law. I hate to break it to you. You cannot keep the law. The point of the law was to show you your failure and your need of grace. But accepting grace requires humility. I cannot keep the law. I need some other means by which I can be saved. That requires humility, that you cannot do it in yourself. Everyone who exalts himself will be humbled. He who humbles himself will be exalted. The second lesson is for those who do not feel worthy. And sometimes we feel both of these things back and forth. We don't feel worthy, and we feel very righteous, and we don't feel worthy, and we go back and forth. You see the difference here? It's one thinks they are saved by the wrong means.

0: the keeping of the law, therefore their exaltation. The other thinks themselves unworthy. You're abundantly aware of your sin in your life, but you don't know where to go with it or what to do with it. Church is not a gathering of people who have cleansed themselves enough to walk in through the doors. Church is the gathering of people who know that they are not inherently worthy, but because of Christ, I can come as a redeemed person. And the message to you, if you feel you are not worthy, you need to know that there is no sin so great or so repetitive that God will reject you if you are willing to receive His grace, to recognize your inability to do it on your own. So you see, this awkward dinner party was for the benefit of those who were willing to hear and receive, willing to see the kingdom of God for what it is, willing to receive the good news. This awkward dinner party was for our benefit. Everyone who exalts himself will be humbled. He who humbles himself will be exalted.
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8: I have given this a lot of thought. And I have finally figured out what's wrong with Christianity. It's people. There's not a thing wrong with the Christian faith. After all, what could be better than a religion brought in person by the very Son of God? And think of all the wonderful teachings of Jesus, of love for God and love for neighbor and gentleness and kindness and goodness and the way we treat one another. It's all good stuff. The problem with it is that Jesus left this marvelous religion in the hands of people. And that's where things tend to go wrong. Now, the reason I say this is because nothing much has changed in this regard in 2,000 years. People are the problem today, and people were the problem then. You have to understand that what Christianity is all about is doing something about the way people are, and you have to start with people the way they are. So if you're going to change people, you start with them where they are, and you try to make them better. Now, in this series of programs on Christian origins, we've been reading other people's mail to try to understand what was going on back then. How did all this get started? How did the Christian faith get rolling? All of what we call the epistles of Paul are just letters from a remarkable man to a set of first century churches. Take, for example, this little personal note from Philippians chapter 2, verse 19. But I trust in the Lord Jesus to send Timothy shortly unto you, that I may be of good comfort when I know how you're doing. For I have no man like-minded who will naturally care for your state. For everybody else seeks their own, and not the things that are Jesus Christ's. Now, do you see what I mean? Among all of his associates, and Paul had a lot of associates, he was reduced to the point to where when he wanted to send one guy, whenever he wanted to send somebody to a church to take care of them, to really be with them, to naturally care for their estates, he had one guy he could send. One person who was purely unselfish in his ministry. Now, visualize the rest of them. Religious workers whose first consideration is themselves, and only then do they take care of the people of God. See what I mean about nothing much changing in 2,000 years? Because I dare say that you know people who are religious workers, who are unselfish, caring, and kind. And you know people who are religious workers who, after they get through taking care of themselves, are caring and kind and considerate. Paul isn't excessively discouraged by all this because I don't think he expects much of people. But this is connected to something he said earlier in the same letter. You heard the last program, you'll remember it. It's in the first chapter of Philippians, verse 15. Paul says, and this is in the New International Version, "It is true that some people preach Christ out of envy and rivalry, but others out of goodwill. The latter do so in love, knowing I'm in prison here for the defense of the gospel. The former preach Christ out of selfish ambition, not sincerely, supposing they can stir up trouble for me while I'm in chains. But what does it matter? The important thing is that in every way, whether from false motives or from true, Christ is preached. And because of this, I rejoice. I'm happy, and I'm going to continue being happy about this. Well, think about what he said. Selfish ambition. Do you mean to say, Paul, that people would actually preach the truth of God? We're not talking about false doctrine here. That people would actually preach the truth of God out of selfish ambition? Yes, that is exactly what Paul means to say. Mind you, the problem here is not doctrine. There are other places in Paul's epistles where he talks about people who are preaching false doctrines. That's not the point here. The point here is about people who teach true and faithful sound doctrine, and their motives are wrong. Timothy was not like that. Paul said, I trust in the Lord Jesus to send Timothy to you shortly, so I can be encouraged when I know how you people are doing. I have no man like-minded, nobody else, who will naturally care for your state. For all seek their own way, and not the things which are Jesus Christ's. But you know the proof of Timothy, that as a son with a father, he has served with me in the gospel. Now follow the little personal items in this letter. When you're reading somebody else's mail, you get it all. You gain little insights. It's sort of like 2,000-year-old gossip. So Paul wrote, I hope to send Timothy to you presently, and so soon as I shall see how it goes with me, I trust in the Lord that I'll be able to come over there shortly myself. Yet I supposed it necessary to send to you Epaphroditus, my brother and companion in labor and fellow soldier, but your messenger and he that ministered to my wants. Now what apparently has happened here is that this letter that we are reading here, this particular piece of mail to the Philippians, was carried back to them by a man named Epaphroditus, the man who had been sent by them to check up on Paul, to take some stuff to him and to minister to his needs. He says, for he, Epaphroditus, longed after you all, and he was really worried because you had heard he had been sick. And indeed he was sick and near unto death. But God had mercy on him, and not only on him also, but me, because I would have had sorrow on sorrow. I can't tell you what it would have done to me if he had died. The impression I get in reading through here is that people were worried about the fact that they had sent Epaphroditus down there and he hadn't come back, and he may have even been getting a little criticism from some places on this. Anyway, Paul says, I sent him therefore the more carefully, so that when you see him again, you may rejoice, and that I will be the less sorrowful. So receive him therefore in the Lord with all gladness, and you hold him in reputation, which suggests that maybe some people had been critical of the poor guy. Because for the work of Christ, he was near unto death, not even regarding his own life, so that he could supply your lack of service, your inability to otherwise help me. Listen to this brief message, and when I come back, we'll continue reading somebody else's mail.
9: 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You can be sure of that. 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
8: Finally, my brethren, rejoice in the Lord. To write the same things to you, to me, is not grievous, but for you it is safe. It's almost like, this is, by the way, Philippians 3, verse 1. It's almost like saying, come on, brethren, be happy. You know, I know I've said this to you before, but I need to remind you again about this. And there's one little insight here. Paul starts off this little section by saying, finally. Now, the problem with that is that he's got 40% of the letter left. I mean, it's midway or just a little past midway in the letter. And he says, well, finally. At least one scholar looked at that and said, well, what I take from that is this must be a combination of true previous letters. Well, obviously, this fellow wasn't a preacher. I don't take it that way at all. I take it as an off-the-cuff, handwritten, or perhaps dictated letter. Paul got to this place, and he said, well, finally. And he starts off, and then he begins to realize as he continues that, well, it wasn't quite as final as he thought. He had more things to say. Now, you have to realize, now, these guys didn't write with word processors. They didn't have computers. They didn't have WordStar, WordPerfect, or Microsoft Word. They couldn't go back and just delete the word finally. When they've written this stuff, I mean, it's a big job to sit down and write out a letter by hand in the way in which it was done in the first century. So he says finally when he's writing, but changes his mind. That's not hard. In fact, I've known preachers to say finally when they weren't nearly through. I think it's cheating a little bit, frankly, for a preacher to give us hope like that, say finally, and they think he's going to be through, and then drone on for 15 more minutes or so. Then Paul goes on to say, beware of dogs, beware of evil workers, beware of the concision or the mutilators. For we are the circumcision who worship God in the Spirit and rejoice in Christ Jesus and have no confidence in the flesh. Now, many people, I think that circumcision of the heart, that is the true circumcision of God, that this is a New Testament idea. But in fact, there are four or five places in the Old Testament, I think, where it speaks of becoming circumcised in heart. That the flesh is one thing, but what is really needed is a change in the attitude, a trimming away, as it were, of the attitude that we have toward God. Now, this seems to have been the major doctrinal problem that Paul faced in his ministry. These were not, by the way, merely Jews that were concerned with. The church by this time was already separate from the synagogue, and most Jews were content to have it so. The Jews met over there, we meet over here, we hardly ever see each other. With the Jews, the practicing, ongoing Jews were not the problem here. The problem was with Christians, disciples of Jesus, who held a legalistic doctrine that required circumcision of Gentiles in order for the Gentiles to be saved. And that wasn't all. They held not merely to the written law of the Old Testament, but the oral law, the traditions of the fathers as well, something the apostles said was in no way binding upon the Gentiles who worshiped God. Now, they thought they had this problem solved. But anyone who thinks he has a theological or doctrinal problem solved among a group of Christians is dreaming. Because it is in the nature of things, it's in the nature of man, not God, but in the nature of man, to divide. And there's no more fertile field for division, schisms, splits, and what have you, than doctrines as we construct them and try to teach them out of the Bible. And so just because they arrived at certain decisions at the Jerusalem conference in the 15th chapter of Acts did not necessarily mean that every Christian anywhere at any time bought all those decisions that they handed down. And so, Paul was continually dealing with Christians who were legalists and who kept trying to pull people back, not merely into the religion of the Old Testament, because the difference between the Christian faith and the faith of Moses or Abraham was not that big a deal. The problem was not there. The problem was with this kind of legalistic Judaism. Not Judaism solely, because Judaism is not of necessity legalistic. There are many people who are Jews who are legalistic in their approach to the Old Testament, to their own Torah, to their own teachings, the Talmud. There are other Jews who are not. There are other Jews who look at the Talmud as a guide to life, as information, as a discussion of the law, looking for deeper understanding, not for rulings on how to live their life. But then there are those who look at these things as rules. And this is where the problem began to come in. Of Christians who were looking to the Talmud, which didn't exist yet, but I mean to the oral law, as rules by which they would live their lives. Well, Paul uses the pejorative term mutilation, which seems odd really relative to circumcision, since that was given by God to Abraham. But the law of Moses required circumcision on the eighth day. In other words, it was circumcision of infants. What seems to have been at issue in the first century was not whether Jewish Christians would circumcise infant children, but whether adult male Gentiles had to be circumcised. That was another question entirely, and a very painful question, I might add. Continuing in chapter 3, verse 4, though I might also have confidence in the flesh, if any other man thinks he has confidence, well, I have more. I was circumcised the eighth day. I'm of the stock of Israel. I'm of the tribe of Benjamin, a Hebrew of the Hebrews. When it comes to the law, I was a Pharisee. Concerning zeal, I persecuted the church. Don't talk to me about being zealous. Touching righteousness which is in the law? Blameless. But I want to tell you all something. All those things that were gained to me, all the things he said I just mentioned, I count them but loss for Christ. Yea, doubtless I count all things but loss for the excellency of the knowledge of Christ Jesus my Lord, for whom I have suffered the loss of all things, and do count them but dung, that I may win Christ. I don't know how Paul could have been any stronger in what he says. He looks back to his past life. He said, I've lost it all. I've lost everything I had, lost my reputation among the Jews. I lost all of that. But as far as I'm concerned, it's like a pile of fertilizer. It's worthless. That I may win Christ and be found in him, not having my own righteousness of the law, but that which is through the faith of Christ, the righteousness which is of God by faith. That I may know him and the power of his resurrection and the fellowship of his sufferings, being made conformable to his death, if by any means I might attain to the resurrection of the dead. Boy, Paul is strong. He's not talking about merely living a life. He's not talking about going to church on Sunday or Sabbath or some other day. He's not talking about any of those things. What Paul is talking about is the giving up of oneself, the loss of everything, counting everything in your past to be but a pile of dung. Why? Because I want to attain the resurrection of the dead. I want to live forever, that's why. And it's not as though I had already attained. Paul says, I don't have it made. It's not as though I were already perfect. No. I pursue this so that I can apprehend that for which I am apprehended of Jesus Christ. Brethren, I don't count myself to have it made, but this one thing I do, forgetting those things that are behind, reaching forth to the things that are before, I press toward the mark for the prize of the high calling of God in Christ Jesus. You know, if there's one thing that is clear beyond dispute, it is that there is nothing we can do to change the past. I don't care what it is you did. I don't care what it is that was done to you. I don't care about your accomplishments. I don't care about your lack thereof. The fact is that today there is nothing you can do to change your past. And it's odd in a way, though, how hard it is to forget the past. It's odd how hard it is to make a clear distinction between what is behind us and what is ahead of us, to make a clear distinction about those things that we cannot do anything about and those things that we can change. Those things we can accomplish, those things that we can do. And Paul said, Paul was determined. He said, I forget those things which are behind me. I reach forward to those things that are before me. I eagerly embrace the future, and I press toward the mark for the prize of the high calling of God in Christ Jesus. What's that? It's the resurrection of the dead, being changed from physical into spirit, becoming like God, being in the image and the very substance of God, and living forever. I don't want to die. Fact is that dying, though, is a part of this life. It is not a part of the life that Paul was reaching out for. Paul's point is that no one was ever going to be a better Jew than he had been. But none of that mattered. It was all dung. And he's not talking about the Ten Commandments. He's talking about the human religion and the culture that grew up around the law of Moses. That human culture and religion, Paul placed firmly in his past, and he turned his eyes toward the future, the prize, the high calling of God in Christ Jesus. Let us therefore, as many of us are, as are grown up, be minded this way, and if anything you're otherwise minded, God will show it to you. Nevertheless, whereunto we have already attained, let's walk by the same rule, let's mind the same thing. Brethren, be followers together of me, and take note of them that walks, you know, that give you the same kind of example. For I'm telling you the truth, there are an awful lot of people, I'm telling you this now, even weeping, that they are the enemies of the cross of Christ. whose end is destruction, whose God is their belly, whose glory is their shame, and who mind earthly things. And you know something? It's almost certain that Paul is talking about nominal Christians. People who had corrupted the gospel. People who, even though they named the name of Jesus, even though they pretended to be Christian, were still people whose God was their belly and who gloried in their shame, and whose primary concern was the things of this life and this earth. Paul says, for our conversation, our citizenship, is in heaven, from whence we look for the Savior, the Lord Jesus Christ, who shall change our vile body, that it may be fashioned like unto his glorious body. According to the working of his body, he is able to subdue everything to himself. Wait a minute. Do you mean that he is going to change our human bodies into something that's like his body, which is able to subdue all things? Yes, that's precisely what he's saying. Stay with me. I'll be back with chapter 4 after these words.
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8: 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Therefore, my brethren, dearly beloved and longed for, my joy and my crown,

0: Stand fast in the Lord, my dearly beloved. I beseech Euodias and I beseech Syntyche that they be of the same mind in the Lord. Now, when I read this, I think to myself, you know, you really need to be careful about where you pick your fights and your spats. Here is apparently a couple of folks in Philippi whose little spat and news of their spat or their problem or their fight had made it all the way down to where Paul was in Rome. Paul writes this letter, just a letter back to the Philippian church. It's not our mail. It's somebody else's mail that we're reading. And here we are 2,000 years later reading this out of the Bible. Not only reading it out of the Bible, you might read Philippians in your home and you're, oh, look at there. Those two people were not getting along. But here I am on the radio broadcasting their names out, you know, for the whole world to hear. Euodias and Syntyche had a fight 2,000 years ago. And it's still a subject of interest to scholars who spend time looking into these things in seminaries and wherever, studying what was going on in the first century church. So, you know, be careful what you put in writing. Those names could be being read out loud some long time into the future. I entreat you also, true yoke fellow, help those women that labored with me in the gospel, with Clement also and the other of my fellow laborers whose names are in the book of life. Rejoice in the Lord always. Be happy in God. Stay happy. Always easier said than done, but Paul's point in saying rejoice, is look on the bright side of the things that you're dealing with here. And you know, what God has given us is marvelous. Be happy in it. Let your moderation to be known to all men, too. Be careful. God is at hand. Don't be anxious about anything, but in everything, by prayer and supplication with thanksgiving, let your requests be made known to God. And the peace of God, which pursues all understanding, shall keep your hearts and minds through Christ Jesus. It passes understanding, and, you know, there's just no way of quite grasping it. Finally, brethren, here we are back to finally again. I think this time Paul really means it. He's about to wind it up. But what he's about to say is of a piece with what comes before, where he says, don't be anxious about things. Now, if you're a human being, you've probably had times when you've been lying awake at night and couldn't sleep and you were worried about stuff and you have anxiety attacks from time to time and things get on you. He said, when you've got this kind of thing going on, by prayer and supplication, make your request known to God. Leave it there. And the peace of God will keep your hearts and minds through Christ Jesus. And this is, by the way, this peace passes understanding. Don't try to figure it out. And then he says, whatsoever things are true, whatsoever things are honest, whatsoever things are just, whatsoever things are pure, whatsoever things are lovely, or of good report, if there's a virtue, if there's some praise, think on these things. This is your advice for when you're lying in bed at night and things haven't been going well and you're anxious. Pray about it, make it known to God, and then turn your heart, your thoughts, your mind to something good. You know, it's just absolutely pointless to tell somebody, don't think about something. You say, well, I'm worried about this. Well, stop worrying about it. Stop thinking about it. Stop, what are you going to do? Just blank your mind and not think about anything? You know, you can't do that. The mind is going to roll. What he says is, have you not got anything lovely to think about? There's no good report. There's not some praise somewhere. There's not some virtue that you can give your attention to. Maybe you ought to go out and sit under a tree for a while and look up into the branches and at the leaves and contemplate the goodness and the graciousness of God. He says in verse 9, these things which you have both learned and received and heard and seen in me, do. And the God of peace will be with you. But I rejoiced in the Lord greatly that now at the last your care of me has flourished again. There was a long time I didn't hear from you, but I know that you're with me and I know you're helping me. Wherein you also were careful, but you just didn't have the opportunity. It's not that I speak in respect of want, for I have learned in whatsoever state I am, therewith to be content. Oh, that I could only learn that lesson. I know both how to be abased. I know how to abound. Everywhere, in all things, I am instructed both to be full and to be hungry. Yeah, both of them are a part of life. Both to abound and to suffer need. I can do all things through Christ which strengthens me. There's just nothing that's going to come my way that I can't handle. However, in spite of that, you have well done that you sent me help in my affliction. Now you Philippians know also that at the beginning of the gospel, when I departed from Macedonia, no church communicated with me as concerning giving and receiving. You were the only people that helped me. For even in Thessalonica, you sent once and then again to my necessity. This is not because I desire a gift. It's just that I desire fruit that can abound to your account. What he's telling these people is, you know, I could have made it without you, I suppose. But the fact that you have come through and helped me the way it has really added up big in your account in God's eyes. But I have all I need, and I'm abounding, I'm full, I've received of Epaphroditus the things which were sent from you. It's all an odor of a sweet smell, a sacrifice well-pleasing to God. But my God shall supply all your need according to his riches in glory by Jesus Christ. Now unto God our Father be glory now and forevermore. Amen. Salute every saint in Jesus Christ. The brethren which are with me greet you. All the saints salute you, chiefly those who are of Caesar's household. The grace of our Lord Jesus Christ be with you all. Amen. It has been nearly 2,000 years since Paul wrote those words, but it's strange, isn't it, how they resonate down through the generations and how they touch the lives of modern man. Until next time, I'm Ronald Dart reminding you, you were born to win.
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0: Last time on Through the Bible, we studied Exodus 29 and learned about the altar or burnt offering, a picture of what Christ accomplished for us here on earth. Well, in this study, Dr. J. Vernon McGee is going to take us into Exodus 30, where we're going to discover how the altar of incense points to what Jesus is doing for us in heaven right now. Welcome aboard the Bible Bus. I'm Steve Schwetz, your host, on this five-year journey through God's entire Word. And I'm so glad that you're here with us for what Dr. McGee calls the Great Worship Chapter. So find your seat, settle in, and while you do that, let me share a few notes from fellow passengers with us on the Bible Bus. Now, recently a pastor, this one in Kenya, wrote to tell us how God has been using our studies in Exodus. These teachings have built my confidence as I seek to feed God's people with messages that draw them closer to Him. One lesson that has especially encouraged me is the story of Moses in the book of Exodus. It reminds me that God can work through anyone to accomplish His purposes. God chose Moses and entrusted him with a great responsibility. Even though Moses struggled with speaking and considered himself inadequate, yet God never abandoned him. He was with Moses every step of the way, strengthening and guiding him. I've learned that God never leaves us alone, even when we face situations that seem impossible. He remains with us, giving us strength to persevere and bring glory to His name through our lives. Another listener in Kenya shared this response after studying Exodus 13 and 14. This message touched my heart. It reminded me of how God delivered His people from bondage and how He still fights for us today. As I listened, I reflected on the many times God rescued me when I had nearly given up. I thank you for helping us understand that we serve a living and faithful God. And then Samuel in Kenya wrote this in response to our study in Exodus 16. My heart was moved by the message. It reminded me that just as God provided manna for the Israelites, He continues to provide for us in every situation. I had been worried about many things, but after the program, I felt peace and hope restored. Thank you for reminding us of the God who never forgets His people. Well, our World Prayer Team lifts up listeners like these and millions of others every weekday. 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You can do it on our app or visit ttb.org and just sign up. Or call 1-800-65-BIBLE for some additional information. Now let's pray. Heavenly Father, thank You for the many ways that Your Word is at work around the world. We ask You, Lord, to open the doors of opportunity so that those who have little or no access to biblical teaching can hear and understand Your truth. Bless each person studying with us now. In Jesus' name we pray. Amen. Now here's our study of Exodus 30 on Through the Bible with Dr. J. Vernon McGee.
1: We come today, friends, to the 30th chapter of the book of Exodus. We got into the chapter speaking about the altar of incense. But we'd like to come again to it because there's so much we did not deal with before.

The horns thereof shall be of the same. It was a small altar, but very important. And as we indicated last time, that it was an altar on which no sacrifice was to be made. Ye shall offer no strange incense thereon, nor burnt sacrifice, nor meal offering, neither shall ye pour any drink offering thereon. Now the incense that was to be put on it, we'll have to turn to the last of the chapter to find out about it. And I'd like to turn there. Verse 34, and the Lord said unto Moses, take unto thee sweet spices, stactis, onycha, galbanum, these sweet spices with pure incense of each shall there be a like weight. Thou shalt make it a perfume, a confection, after the art of the apothecary, tempered together, pure and holy. And anyone was not permitted to offer any other kind than this here. Now the stacte was a resinous gum that oozed from trees on Mount Gilead. It was called the balm of Jericho. And then the onycha came from a species of shellfish, sort of a crab. And the galbanum was taken from the leaves of a Syrian plant. Now the frankincense, no one knows what it was. It was a secret formula, and no one knows what it was. And all of this gave a sweet incense, and it was not to be duplicated. Verse 38, the last verse of the chapter, whosoever shall make like unto that to smell thereto shall even be cut off from his people. In other words, if anybody made an incense to smell to God, then they'd smell. Let me tell you, God wouldn't accept them at all. Now, what does this mean? This altar speaks of prayer, speaks of worship, the place where we offer our praise, our thanksgiving, and our requests. It is not to be duplicated, and the formula was not to be used. In other words, this is an attempt of trying to make worship pleasing to the natural man. And you can't do that. You can't make worship pleasing to the natural man. We are to worship God in spirit and in truth. And so today, all sorts of things are used to try to attract people to church, to get them to come. Nothing should be used but the Word of God. Now, if there's a little ritual with it, fine. But let's make sure the Word of God is the center and everything else centers around the Word of God. Now, that was the incense that was to be offered on it. And we have said that incense speaks of prayer. Let my prayer be set before thee as incense, said David. And it speaks of the fact that our Lord Jesus is our great intercessor in heaven. It's a picture of Christ, our intercessor. It's where Aaron ministered, the high priest. We're told that Aaron shall burn thereon sweet incense every morning when he dresseth the lamps. He shall burn incense upon it. And when Aaron lighteth the lamps at even, he shall burn incense upon it, a perpetual incense before the Lord throughout your generations. It's a place where he ministered. Now, we have here, therefore, a picture of Christ, our great intercessor. And there are two articles in the tabernacle that speak of Christ's work in heaven. One is this altar of incense. And the other is the brazen laver, and we will pick that up in this chapter. I hope we get there today. It's our intention to. Now, there were two altars. We've seen the brazen altar outside. That's where all sacrifice was offered. And then this altar of incense, and no sacrifice was to be offered there at all, nor burnt offering. Ye shall offer no strange incense thereon, nor burnt sacrifice, nor meal offering. Neither shall ye pour drink offering thereon. Now, there were these two altars. The altar of incense is where God deals with a saint. The burnt altar is where God deals with a sinner. And the burnt altar speaks of the earth and the sin of man. The incense altar speaks of heaven and of holiness. The burnt altar is what Christ did for us on earth, and the incense altar is what Christ is doing for us in heaven today. But it also speaks of our prayers. It speaks of our part in worship. And you recall last time I made the statement that we don't actually know where the altar went. After the death of Christ, we find it.

in the Holy of Holies. That's where it is today. We are told that after the second veil, the tabernacle, which is called the holiest of all, which had the golden censer, or the golden altar. That's in Hebrews 9, 3 and 4. And it speaks, therefore, of Christ's praise for us. And he's the one who truly praises God and prays for us. He's the one who genuinely worships God for us. He's our intercessor. And how are we to learn to worship? Well, not at the bloody altar. You go as a sinner there, and you take Christ as your Savior. And then you enter the holy place, and there you come to this golden altar, and there's no sacrifices. The sin question has to be settled outside. And when you worship God, the sin question has to be settled. And the very basis, though, of our prayers rests upon the fact that this altar, once a year, is consecrated with blood. And therefore, we are accepted before God, not because of ourselves, but it's because of what and who Christ is, what he did and who he is. We're told that very definitely over in Ephesians 1:6. Let me turn and read this. To the praise of the glory of his grace, wherein he hath made us accepted in the beloved. And the Father said, this is my beloved Son, hear him. And we're not only to hear him, but we're to pray through him. Christ said we're to pray in his name. Whatever you ask in my name, I'll do it. And that's what it means, I think, praying in the Spirit. Now, this article of furniture, you notice, is separated from the other articles of furniture. The consecration of priests had to take place before this altar is brought before us. It's an altar of incense. Only priests could worship. Even the king Uzziah was smitten with leprosy when he tried to intrude in here. And friends, only priests can pray today. There's a great deal of sentimental, rotten rubbish that a person can lead any sort of sinful life, reject Christ, and then in time of trouble, maybe his poor mother's in the hospital, and this old reprobate, he gets down on his knees before God. The moving pictures have shown that. I think sometimes some sentimental preachers talk about these things. God says he'll not answer. Let's be very careful about that, my friend. The altar of incense is where the priests came. The only prayer that any sinner can pray is, God, be merciful to me. And God will hear and answer that when it's brought to him. Now, there's to be continual praise. And you notice God says perpetual incense before the Lord throughout your generations. We're to pray without ceasing. There it was in the morning and in the evening. Now, when the high priest went inside, offered incense, and he spent time in there, you know what happened? That incense got in his garments. And when he came outside, the people, you know, very frankly, they could smell him. You talk about having the right deodorant. He had the right deodorant. And when the great high priest walked by, people just sniffed. They said, my, doesn't he smell good? Trouble today with a lot of the saints is they don't have the right deodorant. The right deodorant is prayer. Let my prayer ascend before thee as sweet incense. And it'll get in your garments when you spend time in prayer. Now we pass to the second requirement of worship. And the Lord spake unto Moses, saying, I'm reading now verse 12, when thou takest the sum of the children of Israel after their number, then shall they give every man a ransom for his soul unto the Lord, when thou numberest them, that there be no plague among them when thou numberest them. There'll be no plague among them because they're to be redeemed. This they shall give, every one that passeth among them that are numbered, half a shekel after the shekel of the sanctuary. A shekel is 20 gerahs, and half shekel shall be the offering of the Lord. And it was of silver, you see. They shall be ransom of silver. And silver is the metal of redemption. It's a type of redemption. Everyone had to be redeemed that could worship. Now, we hear a great deal today about public worship. Actually, there's no such thing. Only the redeemed can worship. And we ought to be very careful about that. I can well understand that a great many people going over the band of radio would come to this program, and
If a man is a Christian, I think he'll be alerted and probably listen.

If he's not a Christian, he says, oh my gracious, here's another one of those Bible screamers. I won't listen to him. And then he passes over it. Or he may start listening, and if he does, he'll get redeemed. That's the thing we count on. We found out that God will speak to many hearts if they'll listen to the Word of God. Now when they're redeemed, we can worship God. Then we can meet around the Word of God, but you have to be redeemed. And very frankly, we're not as careful even on this program as we should be. I ask people to support it. But I hope you understand I'm talking to believers. Now if you're an unbeliever, we're not asking you to give a thing to the program, because actually we don't think you can worship God. And giving is an act of worship. And therefore, we trust you'll listen. You're welcome to listen and even to send for the notes and outlines. We'd love for you to have them. And we believe if you will, you'll become redeemed, that you will turn to the Lord and be saved. That's the wonder of the wonders of studying the Word of God, friends. Now, not only must they be redeemed, but they must be cleansed. That brings us to the laver. And the laver now is in the outer court, was made of brass, and there are two articles out there, the brazen altar. That's where God settles the sin question. That's where he deals with our sin as sinners. And the laver, brazen lavers out there, and that's where God deals with our sins as saints, because after all, the saints sin. I've been with them a long time, friends. This idea today that the saints are heavenly, they're not that yet. To dwell above with saints in love, that'll be glory. But to stay below with the saints, I know, that's another story, friends. Now let's look here, and I'm reading verse 17 of chapter 30 of Exodus. And the Lord spake unto Moses, saying, thou shalt also make a laver of brass, and his foot also of brass. Now the foot is a little basin below that they wash their feet in. And thou shalt put it between the tabernacle of the congregation and the altar, and thou shalt put water therein. For Aaron and his son shall wash their hands and their feet thereat when they go into the tabernacle of the congregation. They shall wash with water that they die not, or when they come near to the altar to minister to burnt offering made by fire unto the Lord. Now the priests could not serve unless the first thing they did when they came in the tabernacle, they'd go wash. They got contaminated, you see, on the outside. And every time you go to church, friends, on Sunday, maybe after all, it isn't the fact that the preacher's dull. It may be that you're dirty. And when you have a combination, though, of a dull preacher and a dirty saint, you don't have very exciting service, I can tell you that. But the thing we need to do is to remember that you can't worship until you've been cleansed. You and I get dirty in this world. It's the reason the Lord washed the disciples' feet. He's still doing that today, by the way. We need to go to the laver, and that is the first thing they did. Now, if they go into the burnt altar with the sacrifice, they wash before, and afterward they wash. If they go into the holy place, they wash when they go in, they wash when they come out. And I'm of the opinion that that matter of washing was pretty important, so important that I think maybe one priest that came up and washed his hands and turned to the other priest that's there washing his, and he says, my, says, how many times you been up here today? And that fellow says, I've been up here half a dozen times. The other one says, well, I've been up here nearly a dozen times, and look at my hands. I got dishpan hands. I've washed so much. And I wonder why God wants us to do this. And I suppose Aaron standing in the background would say, well, look here, brethren, I'll tell you why the Lord wants you to wash. He wants you to know you got to be holy. And you can't worship him, and you can't serve him unless you've been cleaned up. This idea today that any dirty saint living in sin, every now and then you hear of some man that gets involved, sometimes a preacher with a woman, or some Christian worker with a woman, and they say, my, I don't understand it. He seemed to be such a wonderful servant of God. My friend, if you check his work, you'll find out it is wood, hay, and stubble. God sees to it that it doesn't amount to anything, and there's nothing like that that will make a phony and bring the work of God today into disrepute. Now, this brazen laver, this was the place where the priests wash. We are to come to him today in confession. If we confess our sins, he's faithful and just to forgive us our sins and to cleanse us from all unrighteousness.

And it's very important to see this laver of brass. It has to do with our sanctification. That's in my book on the tabernacle. That's the thing that I emphasize. It speaks of the sanctification of the believer. And you and I are to go and wash if we're going to serve God. And we go there to wash if we're going to be used of God. It's very important that we be clean. Now again, we need to not only have the sweet incense in our garments, but we ought to have our bodies washed with pure water. The pure water is the Word of God. You know what? The laver was made out? Made out of brass. It was made out of the mirrors of the women, we are told. They brought their mirrors, and they used brass in that day, highly polished brass for mirrors. They didn't have a glass like we have today. And, of course, women haven't changed, and men haven't either, down through the centuries. So the women all had mirrors, and they brought those. Now, what is it that reveals the sin? It's the Word of God. The Word of God is a mirror, and we're to look into the mirror, the Word of God, and we see that there's a smudge spot on us. What are we to do? And he's washing feet today. The laver also is in heaven, and you go to him if we confess our sins. Now, you don't go to confess publicly. You go to him. That laver's in heaven, and you go to him. And I think every Sunday before you ever go to church, you ought to go in and confess your sins of the week. Now, don't tell me you don't get dirty. I know you do. I get dirty. Your eyes get dirty. Your mind gets dirty. Your hands get dirty. Your feet get dirty. You get dirty. And the trouble in our churches today, even our fundamental churches on Sunday morning, and I'm not being crude when I say this, and one of the reasons that people are not interested in coming there is simply because there's too much spiritual B.O. We need to go to him in confession today. We need to go to that laver and wash today before we go into worship. And God doesn't accept worship until it comes from a cleansed heart, nor will he accept service. That is something that's certainly being proven out now. Not only should we be washed, and not only should we have the incense, but we also should be anointed. Verse 22, "Moreover, the Lord spake unto Moses, saying, Take thou also unto thee principal spices of pure myrrh, 500 shekels, and of sweet cinnamon, half so much, even 250 shekels," and so on. Verse 25, "Thou shalt make it an oil of holy ointment, an ointment compound after the art of the apothecary. It shall be a holy anointing oil. And thou shalt anoint the tabernacle of the congregation therewith, and the ark of the testimony, and the table, and the vessels." And verse 30, "Thou shalt anoint Aaron and his sons, and consecrate them, that they may minister unto me in the priest's office." Now that is something that you and I need today. What is that anointing? John says in his epistle, we have an anointing. What is that anointing? Well, that anointing is the Holy Spirit. And we have an anointing that enables us to understand the Word of God. And that's the reason that the Word of God is being made real to so many people today, even by radio. Friends, it's not the speaker. It's not the program. It is the Word of God used by the Spirit of God. And only the Spirit of God can anoint you. You don't go to some man and have him pour oil on you. Go to God, even right now, and say, "Oh God, open my heart and open my mind and my life to understand your Word. Give me an anointing." And that anointing is very important today. It is all important. In fact, John mentions that. Probably I should not take it for granted that you're going to look it up. Probably I should turn to it and read it. This is 1 John 2:20. "We have an unction," and that word unction is anointing. "We have an anointing from the Holy One, and ye know all things." And then we're told down in verse 27, "But the anointing which ye have received of him abideth in you, and ye need not that any man teacheth you of all things, and is truth, and is no lie, and even as it hath taught you, ye shall abide in him." Now, friends, the Holy Spirit is the one that can open your mind and heart when you go to worship God, to understand, to bring blessing to your heart,
to give you a real thrill. Oh, there are so many people asking the question, what's life?

0: life all about? What shall I do? How shall I communicate? Oh, my friend, today, ask God to let the Spirit of God make real to you the Word of God. May God bless you, my beloved.
1: 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What'll it take for your church prayer meeting to be the most exciting meeting of the week? Well, join us next time as Dr. McGee takes us to Exodus 31 and 32 for the answer. Until then, I'm Steve Schwetz, asking God to bless you as you follow him today.

0: 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Is this your story too?
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3: When life is unfair and you're overwhelmed by discouragement, you're not alone. King David was once in that same place. How did he handle it? Today on Turning Point, Dr. David Jeremiah turns to the Psalms for the answer and explains why discouragement is Satan's most destructive tool. 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
4: And you know, I've told our people at Shadow Mountain that discouragement is one of the things Satan can use to get to me. I think because we have so much going on all the time, so many things happening, so many programs and so many missions and strategies, there's always going to be one or two of them that isn't going the way it should. And if sometimes they pile up and they get to you, you have to be careful you don't get discouraged. The story that we're going to tell you to illustrate how to deal with this is from the life of David and what happened to him when his son rebelled against him and took the kingdom from him. And David finds himself on the outside of the kingdom that he personally built, looking in. "Why are you cast down, O my soul?" he cried out. Sometimes our souls get cast down and we get discouraged. We're going to talk about it today in just a moment. First, let me remind you, all the material on the Battle for the Soul is now available. That includes a book you can get for a gift of any size to Turning Point in asking for your copy. And it also includes the study guide. You can get that from our website, and the audio and video things that go with it are all available from davidjeremiah.org. And get going on your study of the battle for your soul. I hope you will do that. And we'll talk about this some more in a moment, but right now let's get started with our discussion of the war zone of discouragement. I have a Jewish friend who built a successful business from the ground up. He's an excellent leader and a true people person, but it still took him decades to lay the groundwork and achieve stability in the marketplace. As soon as the business was established, he began thinking about succession plans. Who was the right person to lead this venture going into the future? My friend's first choice was his oldest son. This young man is athletic, handsome, and charismatic. Everything a father could want, kind of person who seems to succeed at everything he tries. Still, my friend had some concerns about his maturity. Would his son take things seriously as the stakes demanded? Was he truly ready to lead? These questions were answered in dramatic fashion. At the start of a company board meeting, incredibly, my friend was informed that he was no longer the CEO of his own company. The board had removed him through a secret vote and replaced him with his son. Turns out the son had spent the better part of the year arranging meetings with various board members to raise concerns about missed opportunities. Without naming names, he subtly suggested that the company's leadership lacked a killer instinct, and the son even started eating lunch in the company cafeteria to make connections with the key employees and department heads. When all the right seeds had been planted and all the right palms had been greased, the son made his move and took charge, and my friend was left holding a cardboard box with little else after decades of sacrifice. If you're familiar with the Old Testament, You may have already guessed the name of my friend. It was King David. And the name of his son is Absalom. And I changed a few minor details, but the overall arc of David's story matches what I have described. It is a sad story indeed. After decades of serving as the king of Israel, David was forced to flee Jerusalem in a single day because of Absalom's rebellion. He left the region entirely, traveling with his trusted advisors until they crossed the Jordan River. Once there, scripture suggests David looked back across the waters and wrote what we know today as Psalm 42 and Psalm 43. I need to tell you that these two psalms go together. In fact, it may look like there's a chapter division between the two of them. There really is not. Originally, this was one psalm. I'm sure you know that the Bible is totally inspired, but chapter divisions are man-made. If you look down at your Bible, you will notice in Psalm 42 and 43 a verse that is repeated three times. Three times this verse is repeated and joins these psalms together. Psalm 42, verse 5. Why are you cast down, O my soul? And why are you disquieted within me? Hope in God, for I shall yet praise him for the help of his countenance. Psalm 42, 11. Why are you cast down, O my soul? And why are you disquieted within me? Hope in God, for I shall yet praise him, the help of my countenance and my God. And Psalm 43, verse 5. Why are you cast down, O my soul? And why are you disquieted within me? Hope in God, for I shall yet praise him, the help of my countenance and my God. The inscription over these two psalms says they are addressed to the choir master. And these psalms are called a maskil of the sons of Korah. The word maskil in Hebrew means a teaching psalm. So Psalms 42 and 43 are teaching psalms from David to help us learn how to handle our discouragements and our blue moods. Martin Seligman says that we tell ourselves three lies when we're discouraged. We say that our circumstances are personal, which means God's picking on us and we're the only ones going through this stuff. Secondly, we say our circumstances are pervasive, which means they affect everything and they corrupt everything in our lives. And thirdly, we tell ourselves that these circumstances are permanent and they can never change. All of these are lies. Because they are deep wounds to our souls, they keep us shackled to discouragement and despair. You know, there's an old story about the devil putting his tools up for sale. He spread out before the buyers the things like hatred and envy and pride and deceit and lying, each marked with a price on it. But off to the side lay one worn, overused tool priced higher than all the rest put together. What is that one? Someone said, and the answer was, that is discouragement. Why is it so expensive? And the devil said, because it works better than all the others. With it, I can get inside a person's soul when nothing else will. And it is so worn out because I use it on almost everybody. You can sense that David is dealing with this as you read these Psalms. He feels overwhelmed and hopeless and helpless. And what I would like to do today, because of what he wrote, is to take these two Psalms written during Absalom's defection and David's temporary loss of his kingdom and find out what we can learn about discouragement. I told you before, it's the number one thing the enemy uses in my life. He is good at getting people discouraged. And because whatever your situation is, like mine, I remember that it's not permanent, it's not pervasive, and it's not personal. God wants you to have hope. And David's Psalms offer three helpful principles that guide us and support us whenever we're discouraged. They are built around powerful paradox. A paradox is two principles that seem to be in opposite directions, and yet they combine to express a truth. The first paradox goes like this. Hope is most alive when everything seems hopeless. You say, Pastor Jeremiah, that doesn't make sense. How could hope be alive when everything is hopeless? We all deal with discouraging situations on a regular basis. However, sometimes the accumulation of discouragement can push us into despair. And when we lose a job or we have to worry about finances and housing, ways our children might be affected, or the first year after losing a spouse is hard and the second is harder and the third seems impossible. In these types of situations, if we're not careful, we start to feel as if nothing will ever get better. We may begin to believe there's no escape from feeling miserable, which only makes us feel miserable. But the Bible paints a different picture. Honestly, it's kind of surprising. And until you get your mind wrapped around it, you can't really comprehend it at all. Scripture tells us that true hope springs from despair. Here's the way Paul put it when he wrote to the Romans in the 8th chapter of his letter. He said, "For we were saved in this hope, but hope that is seen is not hope. For why does one still hope for what he sees? But if we hope for what we do not see, we eagerly wait for it with perseverance." Paul's logic in these verses is ironclad. If we already have everything we desire, then we don't have anything to hope for. We no longer have need of hope. But on the other side of the coin, hope exists precisely, exactly where we feel uncertainty. It is born from discouragement and dejection and despair. That's exactly where David was living after all these terrible things had happened in his life. He was full of despair. Listen to the cry of his soul. If you read this psalm carefully, you will get inside of David's skin and you will feel what he felt. Here are just a few verses that tell you what he was going through. Psalm 42:3. "My tears have been my food day and night, while they continually say to me, 'Where is your God?'" Psalm 42:7. "Deep calls unto deep at the noise of your waterfalls. All your waves and billows have gone over me." Psalm 42:9. "Why have you forgotten me? Why do I go mourning because of the oppression of my enemy?" And Psalm 42:10, "As with the breaking of my bones, my enemies reproach me. They say to me all day long, 'Where is your God?'" These are the words of a broken man who felt abandoned, ridiculed, and overwhelmed, and yet these psalms are about hope. Don't miss the important implication of this paradox. It is possible to love God deeply and still feel despair. If you are discouraged or weighed down, that does not automatically mean that God is displeased with you. And it does not always mean that there is some hidden sin you have not dealt with. Sometimes it simply means you are human, living in a broken world and learning to hold on to hope. If you go back through the Bible, you will see that. Remember how discouraged Moses felt in the wilderness? The weight of leading a complaining and restless people became so overwhelming that he told God he couldn't do it any longer and he would rather die than continue to be the leader of the Israelites. Likewise, Hannah was crushed in spirit because she couldn't have children, and she was continually mocked by her rival. The Bible says she was miserable and would weep and not eat when she went to the house of the Lord. And Elijah, after a great victory over the prophets of Baal, fled into the wilderness in fear of Jezebel. He sat down under a broom tree and he asked God to take his life. He said, "Lord, I have had enough." I love that phrase. I have said that before. Have you ever said that? "Lord, I have had enough." Even Jesus, in his darkest moment, cried out, my God, why have you forsaken me?" One of my old friends, who is now in heaven, is a man by the name of Warren Wiersbe. He was a marvelous pastor, wonderful writer. I think he wrote about as many books as the years he lived, and he had lots of books. One of the books he wrote was called Walking with the Giants, and it contains short biographies of many people that you and I have heard about, famous Christians, what you might call giants of the faith. As he wrote the introduction, he said one surprising thing he discovered was a common thread running through their lives. Many of them faced early years of nearly debilitating discouragement, but they kept at it, and they faithfully sowed seeds despite the dark clouds that were over their heads. One of the men he mentioned was Charles Haddon Spurgeon, one of the great preachers of history. Some say the greatest. Spurgeon suffered from prolonged bouts of depression, as well as anxiety about common problems. Here he was, this great preacher, but he worried about finances. I took encouragement from that. Spurgeon's psychological and physical ailments were so severe that he would often be confined to bed for weeks at a time. However, he came to see these problems as part of God's work in his life. His sufferings enabled him to comfort and encourage others who were afflicted. He said he discovered that his periods of depression often came before a time when God blessed his ministry. And he made a statement I will never forget. Listen to this. He said, "Depression became like a John the Baptist for me. Just as John the Baptist came as the forerunner of Jesus, my depression came as a forerunner to God's blessing in my life. When I went through those times of discouragement and depression and worked through them, I knew that on the other side, God was going to do something great in my life." It's almost like the picture of the waves of the ocean. The depth of the trough determines the height of the wave. When you go through a low place, oftentimes after that, God takes you to the high place. David's experience as he wrote these Psalms show us that hopelessness is not the end. Instead, it is often the soil in which hope begins. Hope is not the absence of difficulty. It is the certainty that God is present in the middle of difficulty. Hope is most alive when everything seems hopeless. Therefore, our souls can weather seasons of discouragement. Here's the second paradox from David's pen. Hope for the future is built on the past. Now, that doesn't make a lot of sense in many respects, and sometimes that's the way paradoxes are. We typically think of hope as forward-facing. We hope for things that are yet to come. Specifically, we hope for things we desire that we don't yet have. But in these two Psalms, David repeatedly looks back at his experiences from the past. For example, Psalm 42:4, "When I remember these things, I pour out my soul within me, for I used to go with the multitudes. I went with them to the house of God with the voice of joy and praise and with a multitude that kept a pilgrim feast." David said, "I'm going through a real

A tough time right now, but when I think back, I remember the joy I had with my brothers and sisters when I went to the house of God and we sang praises and we worshiped the Lord. Here's a similar sentiment from verse 6. Oh my God, my soul is cast down within me. Therefore, I will remember you from the land of the Jordan and from the height of Hermon, from the hill Mizar. You know, feeling discouraged in the present, David chose to remember the past. He looked back at times of worship and joy in the presence of God. The more he remembered, the more his thoughts turned to the faithfulness of God. I think it's an important thing to remember that when we're discouraged, we tend to forget what God has done for us in the past. The old hymn that goes like this, count your blessings, name them one by one, and you will see what the Lord has done. We focus on the future when we get discouraged, and we lose sight of what he has done for us in the past. We forget his faithfulness. It's a terrible condition for our souls because when we go through this, we're constantly thinking about what is uncertain and unknown, but the one thing we have that no one can take from us is what God has already done for us. We put that in the bank of our heart and we remember it. That's reason why I recommend keeping a journal. I remember when I first got sick years ago, somebody told me I should journal, and I didn't do it because I thought journals were for women and mystics, and I wasn't either one, so I didn't know if I could do a journal. But then I was reading a book by Gordon MacDonald, and in this book he talked about journaling in his computer, and that sounded very masculine to me, so I decided I would do that. And during my time with cancer, I journaled every day. Now, journals are important because when you write things down and you get them out of your system, you put them on paper, you can tell God what's really in your heart. That's really true. But there's another reason why journals are important. When you're going through a hard time here, you can go back and read your journal and remember what God did for you in the past. Let me tell you something. God is still at home. You're the one that walked away. He hasn't left. He hasn't changed. He's the same God who helped you before, who's willing to help you now. So when you go through discouragement, one of the things you can do is go back and remember the blessings of God. Maybe it was the blessing of your children being born, or finding the right person to be married to, or getting your house, or whatever it is that God has done for you. Remember his blessings when you're going through difficulty. You'll be surprised what that does for you. And there's another thought here that we should address. David wrote, why are you cast down, O my soul? Which suggests that David had chosen to be discouraged, and he was asking his soul, why have you cast yourself down? That's important because it means we have a choice in where we focus. We can dwell on despair, or we can direct our thoughts to hope. There was a time when David was on the run. He was leading a group of renegade soldiers. They were out fighting their battles, and they had left their wives and children behind in a city called Ziklag. After being gone for a time, they came back, and as they walked over the hill and looked down, they saw that the city of Ziklag had been burned to the ground. It was gone. And all of the women and the children had been taken captive by the Amalekites. Now David had a twofold problem. He not only was being pursued by the enemy, but now his own men were furious with him. They had followed him, and now their families were gone. Their homes were destroyed. Everything was gone. And the Bible says they were so distressed, they talked about killing David. And he had nowhere to go. If I had been in his place, I might have been tempted to run. But listen to what the Word of God says David did. 1 Samuel 30, verse 6. David strengthened himself in the Lord his God. How many of you know the only person you have sometimes is yourself? Have you ever been sequestered in that place where nobody quite understands what you're experiencing? You try to help them understand and they don't understand. And all of a sudden you look up and you say, Lord, it's just me and you. David strengthened him. So I love what he did. I can almost picture it. David is overwhelmed
What am I going to do? My men are against

0: me, the enemy's against me. And instead of collapsing under the weight of it, he turns to the Lord. In my mind, I see him taking the scriptures and going off by himself, finding a quiet place and opening the Word of God. And as he reads, he begins to remember who God is. How many of you know if God is on your team, you're never alone? And you're always in the majority. You and God are greater than you and anyone else. And that's the lesson. When you get discouraged, when you feel overwhelmed, you don't just sit there and let it walk over you. You have to learn to encourage yourself in the Lord. One of the ways you do that is by going back through the scriptures and remembering the greatness of God. I mentioned keeping a journal. That can help. Go back and read what God has already done in your life and look at the ways he's been faithful. And there's not one of us here who doesn't have a good list. We count our blessings and we realize that we have so much to be thankful for. We look at what is happening around the world. Think about being a Christian in some of the other war-torn places of the world. And here we are. We're not free of problems, worshiping God and listening to his word. We're blessed people. Sometimes we just need somebody to poke us and remind us about that. Because we get caught up in our troubles, we get caught up in our discouragements, and that's the enemy doing that. He's wounding our soul with all of that so that we can't be successful and we can't be helpful and we can't be of use to the Lord. When you're all down on yourself, you're never going to help anybody. And the enemy knows that. And the psalmist tells us, don't let it happen.
1: As you will see as we go through this again tomorrow, there are three things we learn from these two psalms that help us deal with discouragement. Helpful to me, and I love these psalms very much. I hope you will too as you follow along. So tomorrow is part two of the war zone of discouragement. On Friday, we're going to talk about temptation and how Satan uses that to infect our soul with his diseases. These are important messages for all of us who are in this battle. 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
6: Have you experienced the old adage, silence is golden? Well, what does that really mean? The real truth of a situation is like gold. It's often just beneath the surface. You and I uncover the real truth of a situation in a time of silence. Sometimes that truth is about one's very self. Accepting that truth brings about the gold reward of inner peace. Sometimes we just have to block out the noise, tune in the silence. It's golden because it often brings truth to the surface. It's healthy, it's helpful to find times and places of silence. It's true. Silence is golden. And that is today's thought of the day.
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9: And so if you're in a season of winter, don't lose heart and think about, oh my goodness, how are we going to navigate back through fall and through summer? And is it even possible to get through spring? Winter is the season of doing the work so that spring can come again.
10: That's Deborah Folletta describing ways you can navigate the inevitable ups and downs of marriage and relationships. Welcome back to Focus on the Family with Jim Daly. I'm John Fuller.
11: You know, John, last time we covered the different seasons of relationship. Actually, we covered two. We're going to cover the other two today, but spring and summer. And it was such a wonderful insight into how to frame our relationships, whether it's marital or parenting or friend group or those acquaintances at church you might know. It's just a really good way to see how God has created us. You know, it says in the Word that God created us for a relationship. Mm-hmm. It's probably one of the most unnoticed things that we need to concentrate on. I think we concentrate on salvation in Christ and how to live a Spirit-led life. Those are tremendous and important, critically important. But He also built us for a relationship. What about that scripture that says, think more highly of others than yourself? The golden rule. Mm. Wow. Are we applying things there? I think we need to. And Deborah does a wonderful job at helping us better understand it.
10: And she shared from her newest book called Relationship Skills, The Four Seasons That Will Make or Break Your Love Life. We have copies of that here at the ministry. Stop by our website to learn more. And of course, if you missed the previous show, don't fret. We have audio copies here. You can contact us, download our app, and have the programs on the go. And we're also on YouTube.
11: Deborah, welcome back. It's so good to have you.
9: Always good to be with you.
11: You know, it's so fun, and I mean this for the listeners and the viewers. You just bring power-packed information for us. We can all learn so much from what you've written and, you know, what the Lord has shown you. So thank you for that.
12: Well, thank you.
11: It's diligence. I mean, you have to put time into it. Writing a book is not easy for those that haven't done it. Yeah. I mean, it is time-consuming and you want to be thoughtful.

0: out of the way, and then we'll come back and cover some more ground. But what is fall about?
1: I always say that in fall, you start seeing things in HD.
0: Okay.
1: All of a sudden, the rose-colored glasses are gone, and now I'm seeing everything in high definition.
0: Can I give an example just to help? Because in my own life, you know, I joke pretty constantly.
1: Yeah.
0: And I think my fall awareness was Jean going, yeah, you're not as funny right now.
1: She used to love your jokes.
0: She used to laugh at everything.
1: Like, all right,
0: said.
1: Jim.
0: But that's an example where anything, too much of anything, is fall.
1: Yeah. And we're seeing things through a different filter now. We're seeing things in the details, in the fine details. And sometimes actually we can see too much to the point where everything our partner does and even the things that used to draw us to them are now irritating and annoying. And now we're struggling with some of those differences. A big thing that I talk about through the season of fall is compatibility.
0: Mm-hmm.
1: And all of a sudden, all of your differences are clear. Maybe in spring and in summer, you were focused more on your similarities. And now your differences feel really intense and extreme, and you can have a hard time navigating the season of fall. This is why a lot of people say, well, maybe I married the wrong person in that season of fall when all those struggles start to come up to the surface.
0: Right. It moves into intolerability.
1: Right.
0: Which is very interesting. I think that's where the enemy and our own flesh begins to plant those seeds of doubt, like you said. And I think as we've counseled people here at Focus on the Family, the fall season is when you start thinking, maybe I need a divorce.
1: Right. A lot of people do struggle. And there's different parts of compatibility and different areas where we can find ourselves butting heads, you know, whether it's personality differences, lifestyle differences, culture differences, education differences. We can list so many different areas that can become sticking points. But one way that I like to think of compatibility is not how much do we have in common. Compatibility is more our ability to come together in our differences.
0: Yeah.
1: It's an ability. Compatibility is actually a skill. It's an ability to be able to learn from you and to be able to come together in the areas that we are different, whether it's our financial perspective, whether it's our personality, and learning to see the other person as an asset, as a blessing and a resource rather than a burden.
0: Yeah. So you wrote the book. I'll ask you for an example of how you and John have managed incompatibility.
1: Yeah. Honestly, this is a really clear example in our marriage because even on this conversation of chill to extreme and intensity, he's more chill. I'm more intense. Like, let's change. Let's do this. Let's grow. Let's, you know, and learning that neither of those sides are in and of themselves good for a marriage. It's like the gas and the brakes. You can't just go, go, go, go, go without pulling back and stopping, but you can't just always be on break and expect your relationship is going to move forward.
0: Yeah.
1: And so finding that balance looks like us learning to see the other person's personality traits as an asset, as a blessing. And also over the years, we've been married for almost 20 years. And I think one of the greatest lessons has been learning to learn from one another.
0: Mm-hmm.
1: Me learning to become more chill and laid back.
0: Yeah.
1: Him learning to become more intentional in our relationship. Learning from each other has really been one of the greatest gifts.
0: You know, Jean and I have talked about that. We both feel like we have melded into better, different people, and we've gleaned some of the better attributes from each
1: exactly.
0: other.
1: Exactly.
0: Which is a good thing.
1: It is a very good thing. And to me, that is the goal of the season of fall. It's our ability to come together, to create compatibility, even in our uniqueness and even in our differences.
0: But I would say some of that comes with that grind. You know, you've got to have some adversity to better understand fall, I think. In fact, you said navigating conflict during the fall season is critically important. You named seven areas to be mindful of. I'll list them, but prepare for it. Don't fear conflict. Know your style. Understand before being understood. That's a good one. Empathize. Set boundaries. And then number seven, get to the roots. So why don't you, you don't have to hit them all, but touch on things that are important to you as the writer.
1: Yeah. So here's a really good framework when you're navigating conflict. Start with what the person is feeling

0: And if you're the one that's sharing, I'm feeling hurt by X. This happened and it really hurt my feelings. If you're the person that's listening, take that in and then try to repeat it to them in a way that shows them that you really listened. What I'm hearing you say is you feel hurt because I didn't call you when I said I would, and you're not feeling like a priority to me.
1: Deborah, for the couples that are tipping into this conversation that are in some trouble, some level of trouble, this quote that you mentioned in the book from Dr. Les Parrott, who's been on the broadcast many times, Les and Leslie, but you quoted him as saying, conflict is the price we pay for a deeper level of intimacy. That's such a great promise for the turbulence you're in.
0: Yeah.
1: But is it true?
0: It is true. It is a price. We can't pretend that conflict doesn't come at a cost. It's uncomfortable. We don't want to navigate through it. It's hard. It takes a lot of energy out of us, but it is an invitation. It is a pathway to deeper intimacy. When you think about the relationships that you have that don't have never had conflict, they're usually pretty surface level relationships, you know? But the ones where we're getting deeper in relationships, the ones that are becoming more significant, we have to navigate through conflict.
1: In that context, for that couple, that promise that we're talking about, how do they see the trees through the forest, though? Because the emotions of the moment is in the fall, I married the wrong person. This is not going anywhere. I'm so frustrated. He does not meet those needs for me. I mean, whatever you can fill it in. How do they stop and go, okay, this is adversity. I heard Deborah talk about it. This is going to be good. It's just so opposite.
0: It is.
1: So how do you slow down enough to look at it as a positive? And now what do I have to do to get there with my spouse, with my teenager? Let's just throw that one in.
0: Right.
1: Or whomever in my life that I'm having this conflict with. How do you set your mind up to be victorious?
0: Yeah. Always begin with the end in mind. You know, even when you're working out and you get to a point where it's painful and difficult and uncomfortable, it's like, well, what's the end goal here? The end goal is deeper relationships, becoming better. And I think a theme that I tell myself over and over again as I'm in the midst of conflict is, what is God revealing that he wants to heal in me? What is God revealing that he wants to heal in me? And when I take that as the ultimate goal, I can receive conflict, I can engage with it, and I can see it as a pathway towards something better.
1: I want to highlight, though, what you said so we don't miss it. In me.
0: Yeah.
1: Not in you.
0: Right.
1: I know what God needs to heal in you. That is not a good place to be, right?
0: Right.
1: Why is that a major roadblock to healing as a couple?
0: Well, first and foremost, it's because you cannot change the other person. You cannot heal them, but you can influence them when you begin to heal, because relationships are like a recipe. And when you change your ingredients, it changes the entire recipe.
1: The transparency factor is so critical. And again, I mean, right from the garden, Adam and Eve, we did this. It's in our nature to hide.
0: Yes.
1: We cover up. We blame each other. Why did you do this? Well, the woman you gave me, right?
0: Right.
1: And so how do we avoid the blame game and become more transparent and honest?
0: The thing I love about the season of fall is that there's nowhere left to hide. The leaves have fallen off the trees now, and it's like, there's nowhere left to hide. And you get to a point in your relationship where you have to choose to be fully known, that there are no secrets, that everything is now on the table with my spouse. And that leads to deeper levels of intimacy. You've heard the phrase being fully known so that you can be fully loved. And I think this really matters when it comes to the context of our relationships. And a lot of couples, they don't live like this. There's a lot of places in their life that are kept in the dark, that are kept secret, that they feel ashamed to expose, whether it's things from the past or things in their present. And the goal is creating a safe place so that you can share, so that you can be fully known and connect with your partner in the way that God intended. That was God's intention from the beginning in the garden, is for us to be fully known. And I truly believe we can replicate some of that in our marriages.
2: It takes good resources to do that, though, and Focus on the Family is here for you. We have so much to help you. Of course, we have Deborah's book, that we're talking about today, relationship skills, the four seasons that will make or break your love life. We've got information about our Hope Restored Marriage Intensives. We've got a marriage assessment. The beginning point would be to call 1-800, the letter A in the word family, or stop by our website. 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
1: Deborah, we saved the worst for last. It's not normally how we say that, but winter. This is where couples are feeling distant and cold toward each other. What are clear signs that we're in winter?
0: Yeah. Winter can come with a really intense feeling that things have frozen over, that there's a lack of love and connection. But they can also come with a more dangerous feeling of apathy. Mm-hmm. And apathy is more dangerous because it's like that subtle frost. It's not very obvious, but it's still deadly.
1: And kills
0: it's still
1: the
0: destroying
1: fruit.
0: The relationship. Exactly. There was a frost just last week in Pennsylvania, and I had planted a bunch of flowers because it was 80 degrees the week before. And that frost quietly overnight destroyed all of those plants. And it's the same in our relationship. Some people are like, well, there's nothing majorly wrong here. We've been married for 40 years. Everything's fine. But is that what God wants for your relationship? Does God want apathy or does he want connection? And so I think frost sometimes is even more dangerous because it makes us think that everything's okay when really we're far from the point where God wants us to be and how we love each other.
1: Yeah, it's interesting. Even in a winter storm, you know, here in Colorado, we can get 3 feet of snow and everybody hunkers down. My sister used to manage a grocery store out here. She said it's so weird the day before when we get that kind of weather forecast.
0: Oh, yeah.
1: Everybody comes in for guests.
0: They're preparing.
1: What? Toilet paper and milk.
0: Yeah.
1: She said it just flies off the shelf. And it is kind of interesting when bad weather hits, like severe weather, we tend to pull together, a crisis, whatever it might be, something in our marriage. That light frost
0: right.
1: is what kills us.
0: I agree. And so something for us to be on the lookout for. And I also think you just used a really good word, prepare. We all need to be prepared that a winter season will come in our marriage. And not only will it come, it should come. Because winter has positive benefits too. Winter is the season of turning inward, of asking myself where I need to heal and grow and change. God made winter to disinfect the ground. Without winter, we wouldn't be able to have the fruitful gardens and farming that we have in spring. And so winter is really significant because it has a purpose. And so if you're in the season of winter right now, I think the question is, what is the Lord wanting to disinfect, to heal in this relationship? I think winter is a season that every couple will pass through, but the invitation is not to stay in winter. It's a season to be passed through, knowing that if you do the right things, plant the right seeds, prepare the ground, spring can and should come again. And that's the hope that we have, is that even in winter, we know it's not the final season. Seasons are meant to cycle through.
1: I get so excited with spring, especially here in Colorado.
0: Yes.
1: You know, because we come through usually tough winters. Not all of them are tough, but normally they are. And I'm tired of it being, you know, 10 below or zero. And then you get the first warm day and you're going, wow, okay, it's coming. It's around the corner.
0: And what if you appreciate spring even more because you've gone through winter? You know, it's like in your marriage, when things start to turn in the right direction, when you start to treat each other better, when you start to heal, it's like, wow, God is doing something here. And spring can be even better than it was in the early cycles of our relationship.
1: You know, with our Hope Restored, I think thematically, we see many, many couples who are just passing through the end of fall or deep in winter. It's just the nature of it. Something is motivating them. And I'm so thankful to those folks who have said, yes, we're going to try. Now, oftentimes we hear, this is our last attempt to save our marriage. That's really common.
0: Yeah.
1: Or they have divorce papers already in hand or signed. I mean, it's amazing. And that program has an 81% save rate based on going back to each couple 2 years later. It's phenomenal.
0: It is.
1: But as a counselor yourself, especially looking at the Christian community, we have the ability to get through winter.
0: Yes.
1: But some are not making it. They're the Donner Party. You know, they're going through Lake Tahoe in 12-foot snow as pioneers, and they get caught. How do we, as Christians particularly, read the weather pattern of our marriage and know what to do instead of walking into the storm that will kill us, kill our relationship?
0: I think the first thing is we need to reframe how we view winter, because for some people, they think it's the end of the journey. It's like, I have to go back through fall, and then I have to go back through summer, and then I have to get to spring again. That feels impossible. But that isn't the journey. The journey is to get through winter in order to reach spring again. And what these couples need to realize is some of the strongest relationships that I have seen have just come out of winter, because they've learned to do things better. They've seen their mistakes. They've healed their wounds. They've went back to their childhood traumas and done the work that had never been done before. And their spring feels better than ever. And so if you're in a season of winter, don't lose heart and think about, oh my goodness, how are we going to navigate back through fall and through summer? And is it even possible to get through spring? Winter is the season of doing the work so that spring can come again. I see it every day. And so do the retreats that you're doing.
1: Yeah.
0: And really what it comes down to is a commitment to healing what I need to heal, because my healing and my health overflows into the life of my relationship. When I think about this, I think of Jesus in Matthew chapter 7, where he says, first remove the plank from your own eye, and then you will see clearly to remove the speck from your brother's eye. And to me, that there is permission to remove the speck from my brother's eye. Sometimes I need to confront you and ask you to change and give you what I'm experiencing and tell you my needs, but not before I do the work in myself, because then I will see clearly to be able to bring you what I need to change and adjust and fix. And so to me, that's the formula for moving out of winter and into spring.
1: And you know, in that overstatement that I would make there, what the Lord is saying is humility.
0: Yeah.
1: You know, remove the plank from your own eye before you go after the smaller thing in your brother's eye. Because you're no different than the other guy, buddy.
0: Right.
1: Or your wife, right?
0: And
1: you all fall short.
0: And when there's a plank in your eye, you can't see clearly.
1: Right.
0: When you're unhealed, when you've got wounds, it's really hard to see clearly what the other person needs to change and adjust and heal.
1: Yeah. It's so beautiful in that way, but it does take humility. I remember one time Jean said to me a few years ago, but she said, I love you. I don't like you right now. And I was like, how could you not like me, the extrovert? And it was that intimacy thing, I think, when I get down to it, it was too superficial. She wanted something deeper.
0: Right.
1: Like, I don't know you. And that, I had to really think about that. How do I work on that to be less flippant, deeper emotionally, so she could know me,
0: right?
1: So those are the ways to process that and to do better. You know, I do want to ask you, we've talked about this in the context of human relationship, marriage, friends, family, raising your teens, etc., relationship. All those will stress you in different ways.
0: Yeah.
1: But our relationship with Christ, does this apply in that way too?
0: It seems that it does, doesn't it?
1: I think so.
0: You know, as we enter relationship with Jesus and we're on fire and everything's exciting in the season of spring, you see things through a rose-colored lens and it's growth. You're in God's word every day. And then the intimacy and the depth of summer, right? Just that passion. And then you get to fall where conflict and crisis and trauma, and you start to question and you start to see the incompatibility.
1: Your friend dies of cancer.
0: Something
1: really
0: hard happens.
1: Your child dies of cancer.
0: Right. Your marriage is struggling. You walk through an injustice. There's difficult things that make you question if God is who you thought he was. But I also believe in the same way that conflict leads to deeper intimacy with God. That wrestling invites us to a deeper intimacy with the Lord. And I have seen that to be true in my own life. And it's a beautiful thing. And sometimes we find ourselves in a winter season where we feel apathy. We're not as excited as we used to be. Life has gotten hard and there's so many burdens and And we've kind of just allowed ourselves to slowly drift.

0: drift into that frost season. But the hope is that spring can come again. The hope is that winter is a season to be passed through. We're invited to pass through winter. We're not encouraged to stay.
1: Yeah. Deborah, I need to ask this for the person who is suffering, and it could be anything, but their relationship with the Lord is in a winter place. They may be shaking their fist at the Lord saying, I trusted you. I thought you loved me. Typically, we're experiencing that transactionally. Like, right. Lord, I've done all the right things. Why would this problem, this situation fall upon me? I thought you cared about me and you could keep it from happening. Speak to the soul of that person, because that is the fork in the road for so many.
0: Yeah.
1: That is where they may turn their back on the Lord.
0: Right.
1: Or they go deeper with the Lord. What's the difference? What do you see as a counselor that makes the difference in that moment in a person's life?
0: I think it's our framework, our belief system, our underlying view of God. You know, and even as you're walking through loss and grief and struggle, I always remind myself that nothing is lost in the kingdom of God. Nothing is unjust in the kingdom of God. All will be made right. God has the final say. And in the meantime, his desire is intimacy with us through all of the seasons. If we have intimacy with him through all of the seasons, through all of its hardships, then in the end, we have won. And that's where Jesus says, in this world, you will have trouble. It's a promise, because this world has fallen, but I have overcome the world is also a promise
1: but
0: that he
1: of
0: will
1: good
0: redeem.
1: Cheer, for yes. I have overcome the world.
0: Yes.
1: I mean, don't just, you know, gloat or be down about
0: be
1: it.
0: Be encouraged.
1: Be encouraged. I've overcome
0: that
1: it.
0: That I have a solution and it yeah. is coming. And in the meantime, would you lean into intimacy with him and see what he can do?
1: Deborah, this is so good. Thank you for being with us again. Man, you just always bring such great insights. Thank you for being with
0: us. It's a privilege to be with both of you.
1: Let me turn to the listeners. Deborah's newest book, Relationship Skills, The Four Seasons That Will Make or Break Your Love Life, is super terrific. I can't do it anymore. I mean, it's been energetic, our discussions. I love the content. Deborah has spent much time to put this in writing. It's a good tool, and it will help you recognize the season you're in and the need to grow to a healthier place. That's the point. If you can give a gift of any amount, we'll help you and send you the book as our way of saying thank you for being part of the ministry. If you can't afford it, we want to get it into your hands. We're a Christian ministry. We want to provide that help. We'll trust others. We'll cover the cost of the resource. Please know that Focus is here for you. There's so many helps here at Focus. Hope Restored and the book and resources, marriage department, the assessment on your marriage. It's free. You could take that. It'll give you great insight on things you need to work on and those things that you're doing pretty well. Let me give you a quick stat. 110,000 couples Focus was able to help in the last 12 months to help them work their crisis in their marriage. 110,000. Mm. That's a privilege. And then we have Hope Restored. Let me read you a quick testimonial from one couple. They said, we were at a very hard place. I'd say winter, right, Deborah? Mm-hmm. Ready to separate. And I didn't know how to move forward. The marriage intensive literally restored our hope and gave us tools to move forward. That is great. Mm-hmm. And Deborah, let me just again say thank you for being with us. Thank you for the hard work that you do counseling couples to save their marriages, to help them get to a better place. That's an awesome vocation.
0: Thank you so much. Thank you for having me. It's always a privilege.
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10: Christian faith is always under fire from two directions. First, from the trials that will come from time to time within your life, and sometimes with great intensity, and second, from the work of the tempter, who will never be far away during these particular times.
2: Welcome to Open the Bible with Pastor Colin Smith. And Colin, I'm glad to hear you say that Christian faith will always be under fire, because I think sometimes we think that, well, if I just become a believer in Christ, life is going to get easier, at least sometimes. But we are in a constant battle.
11: Yeah, that's right. And that's why it's so important that we support one another. And what we're going to look at today in the scripture is how you can help someone who is going through a season of trial or someone who is going through a season of particular temptation, someone who is struggling with an addiction, someone who is fighting a compulsive sin, or perhaps it's someone who is simply going through an extraordinary difficulty in life. How do you come alongside them? What does it actually look like to be helpful in a godly way and to serve that person well?
2: Well, I think that every single one of us probably had at least one person come to mind as you were talking right there and thinking, yeah, I cannot wait to get into this message and pull out just some real practical helps. So join us in 1 Thessalonians chapter 3 as we begin the message, The Urgency of Firm Faith. Here is Pastor Colin.
10: The great theme of this letter is urgency, and my prayer as we've come to this series is that the Lord would renew and increase our sense of urgency with regards to the work of the gospel in these days. It is so easy to get into a routine of good intentions, that I intend to be a better Christian one day, that I'm going to get right with God one day, that we plan to be a more enterprising church in the cause of the gospel one day, and somehow the day does not come. And this letter of Paul to the Thessalonians reminds us right throughout of the urgency of the days in which we live. Our lives are passing. That is always true. The coming of the Lord Jesus Christ is drawing near. Always true. And around us, there really are millions of people some of whom have comfortable lives, some of whom have broken lives, but millions of people, whether comfortable or broken, who do not know the Son of God. And the Bible says in John's letter that if you have the Son of God, you have life, and if you don't have the Son of God, you don't have life. Whether you're comfortable or broken doesn't, in that sense, make that much difference ultimately. If you do not have the Son of God, you do not have life. That's what the Bible says to us. And so we're looking at the urgency of ministry in terms of our own lives, in terms of the coming of the Lord, in terms of the needs of those around us. And we've been seeing from this letter the urgency of multiplying ministry. What a marvelous thing it was that God's authentic work among these people in Thessalonica became a kind of model, a template that was multiplied in other churches. What God was doing in one place was reproduced in other places. And their faith, which was such a remarkable work of God, was being spoken about indeed all over the world. It had become known, chapter 1 and verse 8. And we've seen together that an authentic work of God can never be contained in one place. It will always spill over. It will always spill over. And as we've thought about that, and as we've begun to ask the question, well, Lord, what will that then demand of us? We've seen the answer in two ways. First, that we would need to overcome the natural impulse in all human beings for comfort. And second, that we would need to overcome the natural impulse that resides within us all for the approval of other people. And we saw that in chapter 2 last week. The gospel will not travel far on the shoulders of Christians who are motivated by their own comfort. If it's all about me, the gospel will not travel far through me. If it's all about us, the gospel will not travel far through us. And again, we saw directly from the teaching of Jesus in John's gospel that if we have given way to this impulse to always seek the approval of other people, then we really will never be people of faith. How can you believe if you are always accepting praise from one another, Jesus said, and never really seeking the praise that comes from the only God? And so where we got to last week was to see that we individually and together desperately need the power of the Holy Spirit to overcome these strong currents that move us in the direction of our own comfort and the approval of others, so that the work of the gospel may advance on our shoulders by the grace of God in our time. Now, having got to that point at the end of chapter 2, I'm kind of left with a question. How can this happen? And really, in this culture of all cultures, is it possible for a Christian to really love Christ more than self in a culture that pampers self and promotes self and reinforces self all the time? And it's hard. And if it's hard for one Christian, how hard is it for a whole church? And you ask the question, is it possible to move beyond comfort and approval for a church to be the means by which the gospel really moves forward so that other lives are touched and changed in our own lifetime and where God has set us and indeed far beyond around the world? Is that really possible? And the reason that we've got Thessalonians open in front of us is that this church in Thessalonica demonstrates that it is possible, because this was precisely what was happening among this group of God's people. How can we rise? How did they rise above the instinctive desire for comfort and approval to fulfill the calling and commission of faithful disciples of Jesus Christ? Well, the answer to that question is really in just one word, and it runs all the way through chapter 3. How can we rise to this? Faith. Faith. By faith. That's chapter 3 of 1 Thessalonians. Now, look at how Paul speaks about faith, not one time, two times, three times, but five times in this one short chapter. Please follow me through the chapter, seeing how this is its central emphasis. Verse 2. We sent Timothy, who is our brother and God's fellow worker in spreading the gospel of Christ. Why did we send him? To strengthen and encourage you in your faith. Verse 3. For this reason, when I could stand it no longer, I sent to find out about what? Your, let's hear it aloud, faith. Okay, let's follow it together. Verse 6. But Timothy has just now come to us from you and has brought us good news about your faith. Verse 7, therefore, brothers, in all our distress and persecution, we were encouraged about you because of your faith. And verse 10, finally, night and day, we pray most earnestly that we may see you again and supply what is lacking in your faith. So we're going to look at faith this morning together. We're going to look at it from three angles. First, faith under fire, that's verses 1 to 5. Second, faith standing firm, that's verses 6 to 9. And thirdly, faith growing strong, and that will be verses 10 to 13. First then, faith under fire, verses 2 to 5. Now here's the simple principle. As a Christian believer, your faith will always be under fire. You're a stay-at-home mom, high school student, businessman, retired. If you are a Christian believer, your faith will always be under fire. It is always being pounded, and it will be pounded in two particular ways. First, your faith will be pounded through particular trials that will come in your life. That's verse 2. We sent Timothy to strengthen and encourage you in your faith so that no one would be unsettled by these trials. There will come circumstances in your life where you feel unbearably crushed. That's a phrase that Paul used to describe his trials. And the pressure on you will put your faith under fire. Secondly, you will be under fire as a Christian believer from the tempter, and that's verse 5. For this reason, when I could stand it no longer, I sent to find out about your faith. I was afraid that in some way the tempter might have tempted you and our efforts might have been useless. So Christian faith is always under fire from two directions. First, from the trials that will come from time to time within your life and sometimes with great intensity. And second, from the work of the tempter who will never be far away during these particular times.
12: So if those are the trials that we face in our faith, how do we deal with that? Well, that's what we're learning about in today's message called The Urgency of Firm Faith, part of our series, Living Like There's No Tomorrow, a look at the book of 1 Thessalonians. 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
10: Now, one of the things that's so striking about this chapter in Thessalonians, indeed the whole letter, is just the deep bond of love that Paul has with these Christians who are under fire through trials and through the tempter. It's amazing that just a few months before, he didn't know a single soul in this town of Thessalonica. But it's amazing how quickly, when you get involved in ministry together, the gospel binds the hearts of people together as one. And you get the intensity of that with Paul saying, you know, he's looking for news, and he says, without news of how it's going with you, I could hardly stand it. Indeed, when I could stand it no longer, I sent Timothy. And out of this great bond of love that Paul has for these Christians, he gives us a wonderful model of how to minister to a person whose faith is under fire. Now, this is something for all of us. I want you to take a moment to think about someone you know who is going through great trials right now. Someone you know who may be facing great struggles, great temptations right now. And because you know them, God has put you in their life, the question is, how are you going to minister to them? How are you going to strengthen them and encourage them? Well, that's what Paul was doing for the Thessalonians, and he gives us a wonderful model of how we should go about strengthening others whose faith is under fire. Three things Paul did. First, the ministry of presence. Going there, being there, physically sitting down with a person whose faith is under fire, the ministry of presence. Now, if you look at chapter 2 and verse 18, Paul tells us that he personally, he was in Corinth when he wrote this, he would have loved to have personally gone and been there with the Thessalonians. Chapter 2 and verse 18, he says, "We wanted to come to you, certainly I, Paul, did again and again, but Satan stopped us." Isn't that a remarkable phrase? We don't know precisely what he meant by that, but clearly something Satan did while Paul was in Corinth meant that he was tied up with dealing with the consequences of whatever that was. I mean, it may have been that there was a plot on Paul's life, making it impossible for him to travel. That's the sort of thing Satan would do. Or it may have been, I think this is more likely, some sin or scandal at Corinth that required Paul's full attention, and he was just engrossed in dealing with something that wouldn't have been like that if it wasn't for the work of Satan. And all his energy is tied up in that, and he just can't get away to be with the Thessalonians at this time. He would have loved to. So what does he do? He can't be there himself. He makes sure someone else is there in his place. He sends Timothy to find out about their faith. Verse 1 and 2, "When we could stand it no longer, we sent Timothy, our fellow worker in spreading the gospel, to encourage you in your faith so that no one would be unsettled by these trials." Now, the ministry of presence, go. And if you personally can't go, make sure someone else goes. Someone's got to go. And be with the person whose faith is under fire. And when you go, when you bring that ministry of presence, you sit down with them, you're sitting down over breakfast, you're sitting down in their home, and you're there, ask about their faith. That's what Timothy did in verse 5, you see, to find out about their faith. So what that means is that Timothy doesn't just talk about the various problems that are going on in their lives. Timothy, as it were, over breakfast and in conversation with these folks, he's saying, "Now, with all this that is happening, how is it affecting your faith? How is it affecting your ability to pray? Where is your mind going as you're traveling through these circumstances? What are the great questions that are occurring to you? Let's talk about that together." He went to find out about their faith. We need to practice a godly vigilance for the spiritual good of others. How is your faith? How is your love for Christ? How can we pray? What is the biggest thing that we should be asking God for at this time? The ministry of presence to a person whose faith is under fire. Secondly, there's a ministry of the word. See, Paul not only sent Timothy, but he also wrote this letter. Now, Paul wrote many letters. Some of them were ordinary letters, and they're not in the New Testament. They're forgotten. But the ones that are in the New Testament are there because they are not ordinary letters. They were written under the special inspiration of the Holy Spirit and are indeed the very scriptures of God. And Paul not only sent Timothy, he wrote this letter under the inspiration of the Spirit, and that's why we have this letter open in front of us today. Now, when we have friends under fire, we can't write more scripture for them. But what we can do is we can bring the scripture that we have been given, that God has given through the apostles, and we can bring it to bear in their lives. You go and visit someone in the hospital? Think of some verses that you have read recently that seem appropriate to their situation. Take a Bible in your pocket, read a couple of verses, and pray with them. You're ministering to someone whose faith is under fire, and you bring the ministry of presence. And you can bring a ministry of the word. Thirdly, a ministry of prayer. Verse 10, "Night and day we pray most earnestly that we may see you again and supply what is lacking in your faith." Night and day we pray for you, Paul says. Now, It's a wonderful thing when you're really going through it and someone says, I just want you to know I'm praying for you. I want you to know you're in my mind, you're in my heart, and I'm lifting you up before the Lord. And Paul did this for these folks, and that is something that you and I can do for those God has placed next to us whose faith is also under fire. So here is a ministry for all of us. Who do you know whose faith is under fire right now, either because of severe trials or because of particularly strong temptations? Your calling is to strengthen and encourage them in the faith, and you'll do that through your presence, in which you ask the real questions in a relationship that God has given to you with that person. You'll do that through the ministry of the Word, and you will do that through your prayers. The wonderful ministry that Paul models for us here. Faith under fire. And when your faith is under fire, you're not alone. You're part of the body of Christ, and we have this ministry to one another. Here's the second thing. Faith under fire was the first. The second, faith standing firm, and that's verse 6 to 9. Now, Timothy has gone. He's engaged in this ministry with these folks of presence, the word, and prayer, and now he comes back to Paul. And verse 6, Paul says, Timothy has just now come to us from you and brought good news about your faith. And if you want to know what the good news was, look on to verse 8. Now we really live, Paul says, because you are standing firm in the Lord. That was the good news. Timothy's report, they're standing firm in the Lord. And Paul says that is very, very good news indeed. Now, suffering, great trials, great temptations, will always expose the foundation of your life. Jesus told a story, you remember, about two ways in which people build their lives. And he said, for some, it's like building a house on rock, and for other people, it's like a man who builds his house on sand. And then a storm comes, and the storm is suffering. And when that happens, for some people, the faith that they talk about so very much and so very lightly just collapses because it really has no foundation at all. And for others, they stand firm because there is that solid foundation. They are built upon the rock. When you suffer, the idol of comfort is cast down. It is no longer of any use or of any relevance. And I want you to notice that when you suffer, when you face strong temptations, objective number one is simply that you should stand. It's not more than that. It's not other than that. It is that you should stand firm in the Lord when you face great trials and when you endure great temptations. Now, when Jesus suffered on the cross, he was not singing choruses with a smiling face, right? In fact, when Jesus suffered on the cross, he cried out of an agony in his inner being, "Why?" But he stood firm as he suffered, and on that hangs your salvation and mine.
12: 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And as you give a gift of any amount this month, we want to say thank you by sending you a copy of Tim Keller's book called What is Wrong with the World? And Colin, what's one thing that you'd like people to take away from this book?
11: Well, there are so many things. I found it to be compelling and a marvelous read and a really easy read. But you've asked me for one thing. I think I'd go for the chapter that Keller has written on true repentance. It's marvelous. It's pure gold. He says that he became a believer in 1970 and for some time made little or no progress in his Christian life, that he wasn't really seeing the change that he thought. And he comes to the startling conclusion. After a period of time, he concluded the problem was I didn't know how to repent. And so he gets into what it really means to repent. It is so foundational. You think that everyone knows what this is, but actually that's not the case. And he gets into speaking about how we need to see our sin, how we need to confess our sin, how we need to mourn our sin, and then how we need to hate our sin, and how real change follows genuine repentance. And he makes the point, it's pretty challenging stuff. If there's not significant change happening in your life, perhaps the root cause is that you've not really understood what it means to actually repent. So here's a book that tells us what sin is, how it operates in the life of a person, and what we can do about it. It leads us to God's marvelous grace, which of course is found as we draw near to him in faith in the Lord Jesus Christ and in repentance. So I think it'd be really helpful, really practical, and commend it to everyone to read.
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14: 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Tyler is a certified Kingdom Advisor, CKA, with Van Deest Capital. They're based out of Polk City, Iowa, and Tyler's based out of Webster City. And so thankful to have him and Van Deest Capital on board as a sponsor of The Plumb Line. And excited to visit again here, Tyler. Thanks for coming on. Good to hear from you.
16: Yeah, thanks for having me again.
14: And as we discuss here, our topic is going to be based upon a Bible study, actually, that you sent to me. It's called, What Are You Building? Saved by Grace, Created for Good Works, and Building What Lasts. And we're going to do the Bible study in brief here anyway over the radio. And so just talk with us a little bit about kind of this theme of what are you building, if you would.
16: Yeah, so last time we spoke, we covered the topics of work as a gift, and we also talked about the man in Luke 12 who had stored up, he had great wealth through his crop, and he was contemplating how he was going to handle this great wealth. And he decided to build bigger barns. He decided that this was going to be enough to last him the rest of his life, and he could essentially just eat, drink, and be merry, in his own words, for the rest of his life and not have to, quote, worry, And God called him a fool. And so the kind of the next topic would be, okay, if that is God calling that man a fool, you know, we look at retirement sometimes that way. We get to a certain point and, now I can eat, drink, and be merry, and I've built this wealth for myself. But when we look at, you know, the parable of the man who lived that way, God calls him a fool. And so how do we live differently, and how do we live according to what Christ is calling us to? So that's kind of the basis of this topic today. So,
14: Yeah, exactly. Well, it's interesting discussion because in the timing of it too, I recently preached a message from Ecclesiastes, and in it, well, not only in the message that I preached, but a number of places in Ecclesiastes, Solomon, who we believe to be the author, of course, of Ecclesiastes, expresses, you know, kind of a similar idea. In fact, the man in Luke 12, I feel like he was somewhat quoting from Ecclesiastes, but at the same time, he was misquoting or misconstruing it, because the view that I get in Ecclesiastes is that, yes, we should essentially eat and drink and be happy because, you know, God has blessed us and provided these things for us. And so, you know, we're almost disregarding or disrespecting God and what he's given to us if we don't enjoy the blessings that he's given to us. And so that's kind of the idea or the philosophy that I get coming from Solomon. But the rich fool here, his philosophy took that or misconstrued that, because he basically said, you know, it was more of a greed type philosophy than it was a satisfaction in the blessings of God, I guess is what I'm getting at, if that makes sense.
16: Yeah, in studying this, I did run upon that. And at first glance, it gets a little confusing. Is it contradictory? You know, God's telling us to enjoy life and the finer things that he gives us. But I think the point there is that it's not the end, I guess, is in the sense of that's not why we're doing it. You know, that's not the point of life. You know, the point of life is glorifying God and doing things that please Him and those types of things. But it's not that we want to disregard those things and think that they can't be a gift and enjoy them for what they are. You know, just like we can fall into materialism really easily. It's okay to enjoy some of the things of this world in the right heart attitude. And so I think those two things do line up in the end. What's motivating that man in Luke 12?

0: He thinks that, you know, he's made it. His security is in the money that he has. Mm. You know, he's found what he needs. And we know that that's not true. We need Christ.
1: Yeah, exactly. I think you hit it, the nail on the head there. And

0: enjoyed the fellowship and the company and all those sorts of things, probably would have been a totally different story, because that would have shown that his, you know, this wealth that he had amassed was not just for himself. He wasn't just having his, as you said, his security in that, but he was really gaining this so that he could be a blessing and be generous toward others, huh?
1: Yeah, and that's a really good point. You know, once again, it comes down to that relationship that you have with Christ. What is he calling you to do? And what's our heart attitude towards that? I mean, we know how to be selfish. That's our default mode. We know how to focus on ourselves and try to just chase those things that the world is tempting us with for just their sake, for pleasure's sake. But God's saying, no, there's more to life than that. And it's through him. And so that's, as long as we have that right heart attitude and we have that relationship with him, we can enjoy and try to enhance our relationships through these things that God has given us. And as long as we're pointing towards him and we're in a relationship with him, I think, you know, we're free to live in a way that we can enjoy some things. So.
0: Exactly. That's a good perspective there. Now, the end of that account there in Luke 12, it says, "You fool, this very night your life will be demanded from you." That is certainly a message that no one wants to hear. But the opposite of that is the reality that we find in places like Ephesians chapter 2, where it talks about the fact that, you know, it's not by works or by, you know, building up more things and all this stuff here that we're reading about in Luke 12, that one is saved. Your soul is made account for by having a relationship with your Creator, with Jesus Christ, huh?
1: Yeah, you know, so what I wanted to start with was the foundation, which is Jesus Christ and the good work, or, you know, the work that he has done for us, which is salvation, right? Ephesians 2, 8, 9, a lot of us know that really well, which is, you know, "For it is by grace that you have been saved through faith. And this is not from yourselves, it is the gift of God. So not by works, so that no one can boast." We hold on to that very tightly. We know that our salvation is not through anything that we can do. We can't work for that salvation. God has completed that. When we put our trust and our faith into him, we are saved through that process. And so, you know, when we start talking about how should the guy in Luke 12 lived his life, we want to make sure that the first thing that we're establishing is that we are definitely not going to be talking about a works-based salvation theology. We're going to be talking about we are secure in Christ because of what he did. Now that gives us freedom to move out and be a kingdom builder.
0: Yeah. Well, and this is a good spot for me to throw in my email address here, because I want to encourage anyone who maybe just heard that verse, those two verses, I guess Ephesians 2, 8 and 9 that you shared there, and has not heard those before, or maybe has heard them many times, but never actually allowed them to strike home here to bring about conviction. You know, when we read and share the Word of God, the Holy Spirit is at work as we proclaim that. And the Scriptures tell us that God's Word, you know, it goes forth and it does not return void or empty, meaning that it's going to accomplish the purpose for which it was sent. And I'm trusting that right now, Tyler, somebody's hearing this or has just heard this that is part of that purpose for which it went forth. And so who knows, maybe we'll hear from a friend or friends who have come to understand that you're saved by grace through faith. It's not about works. It's not about trying to earn salvation so that no one can boast, as it says there. And so that reality, if that's striking you, coming home for you maybe at this very moment, you're feeling maybe a little conviction over sin in your life and your need for a Savior, that Savior being Jesus Christ. That's what the cross is all about. Christ did that saving work, and there's nothing you can add or subtract from that. He paid it all, as this famous hymn says, and in taking your sin upon himself, you know, he's crucified at the cross, but then he rose from the dead victorious over sin and over death, and he grants forgiveness of sins and eternal life to all who would believe. Put your faith in him. My email is theplumlineradio@gmail.com, and plum is P-L-U-M-B, B at the end of the word plum. So theplumlineradio@gmail.com. Love to have you reach out, connect with me. We'll get together and we can discuss this message that we call the gospel more. Nothing more important than that foundation, as you said. That is the foundation, that we don't earn salvation. We don't earn our place in heaven. It comes by grace through faith. Connect with me. We'll talk about this more, and I can answer some questions and point you to the Scriptures that'll answer those questions for you. The Plumline Radio. at gmail.com. We're going to go ahead and go to the break already. We'll come

0: back and talk about this more as we look at what we're building on this edition of The Plumb Line with Tyler Dawson. 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
0: 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This is The Plumb Line. I'm your host, Chi Rudolph, and Tyler Dawson is my guest. He's a CKA, Certified Kingdom Advisor with Van Dees Capital, one of the wonderful sponsors of The Plumb Line, where it airs on Hope 940 in Des Moines. And Tyler, as we come back from the break here, we talked about how it is that one is saved. And there is great joy when you come to faith in Jesus Christ to know that there is now no condemnation for those who are in Christ Jesus, right?
4: Yeah, that's right. So we kind of started with the idea of, you know, what motivates us to be kingdom builders, what motivates us to look at maybe retirement a little bit different than what's been taught to us through the years, just through culture, and saying, okay, I've reached the finish line, now I'm done, to, wow, God's empowered and given me maybe some independence, financial independence here. How do I shift my view from being done to how do I be a kingdom builder? And so we first want to just establish that, you know, our salvation is established through faith in Jesus Christ alone. And he's the one that does the work, and there's nothing that we can do to earn that. And we know from Romans 8 that we can, that when we stand before him, that there's no condemnation if we are in Christ, right? We are not condemned to be separated from him forever. We get to live with him forever in heaven, which is the ultimate gift from him to us. We just want to establish that good understanding of what salvation is before we move into, hey, what motivates me to be a kingdom builder?
0: Yeah. And not only is there no condemnation upon those who are in Christ Jesus, but also you can't be separated from him either. Nothing's going to draw you away once you are in Christ, right?
4: Yeah. So we put our faith in Jesus, and then our security is because of who he is and what he's done. And we look at Romans 8, 38 and 39, a well-known passage, for I am convinced that neither death nor life, neither angels nor demons, neither the present nor the future, nor any powers, neither height nor depth, nor anything else in all creation will be able to separate us from the love of God that is in Christ Jesus our Lord. So we can be secure in knowing that Christ has us, and that when we put our full faith and trust in him and call him Lord, that he's got us, we're secure, and now we can move out in freedom.

0: Yeah. And it is so important. I love how, you know, and the scriptures, of course, are the word of God. And so when Paul wrote in Ephesians chapter 2, and of course it wasn't, Ephesians 2 when he wrote it down, that was put in by those who, you know, put together our Bibles, the actual, you know, title of the book and chapter and all verse and all that kind of stuff. But anyway, when he wrote that, just the order with which he put things is inspired by the Holy Spirit as well, not just the words themselves, but even the order that this flows in, because you got the beginning of it there in verses 8 and 9 talking about how one is saved, and then after one is saved, that's where we get to the purpose of works, right?
1: Yeah, we so often stop at 8 and 9, and which, like we talked about before, extremely important, but moving on to Ephesians 2:10, we are God's handiwork created in Christ Jesus to do good works, which God prepared in advance for us to do. So immediately Paul moves from, we are not saved by good works, we are saved for good works. And so it is important for us to be motivated, have the right heart attitude towards these things, and know that we have purpose. God's given us this gift of, he wants to partner with us. He wants us to be a part of his kingdom building. And it's just a very exciting thing that he's put before us.
0: Yes, indeed. So those good works, as I said, they have a purpose. They're what we call the fruit. And I guess the way that I like to explain that is to say that when we have come to faith in Christ, you know, our love for him is so deep that we want to obey him. In fact, Jesus himself said that's how we display our love, is in obedience, by obeying him. And one of those facets or aspects of obedience is that we do the good works that he has created for us to do, as it says there in Ephesians 2:10. And so that's really the purpose of these works, is obedience to Christ. And so, and I always think of it too, that there are so many people in this world who are doing lots of good, amazing works. And if those works aren't motivated because of their faith in Jesus Christ, well, they're still good works, but they're like filthy rags, which sounds weird, but that's how the scriptures describe them. Those good works that we do that aren't motivated because of our faith in Christ are essentially filthy rags, which is a strange thing, I guess, to grab a hold of.
1: Yeah, I think about, just like we talked about, I think it was on the first show that we did, was, you know, who owns it all? God owns it all. And so even the money that we call ours really is not ours. We're just stewards of that money. And it's not a whole lot different than how we view, you know, the things that he's entrusted to us, our abilities and things like that. But the point is that God does not need us to accomplish the things that he's accomplishing, right? I mean, he's perfect, holy. He's omnipotent. He's able to do all things, but he's inviting us in to participate in these good works and have the good fruit. And that's for our good, right? I mean, he's giving us those opportunities for us to be able to grow in him and test our faith and things like that. And so just like he doesn't need our money, he asks us to give, right? And just like he doesn't need us to help him build his kingdom, but he asks us to do that for our own benefit. And so, you know, it's about how we approach it, how we look at it, to see it as an opportunity, not just trying to be obedient. It's opportunity.
0: Yeah. Well, I was thinking about how we tie this into one of the things that you help people with, and that is this whole idea of a retirement where you don't run out of, you know, funds when you retire from your regular job. Now, we understand and realize we don't ever retire from serving the Lord, but most of us retire from our regular, you know, day job or whatever you want to call it. And that's a large measure of what you do, is help people, you know, prepare for that. And so how does that fit in with what we're talking about here?
1: Yeah. So instead of, you know, we do have those questions of, okay, you know, do I have enough to keep my same lifestyle or similar and be done working? You know, that's the, as we approach for some, it's, you know, 62 to 70, you know, somewhere on there where people are really starting to ask that question, can I be done? Or what does that look like as far as my career? You know, and so we do need to answer those questions. Have I achieved some sort of level of financial independence? you know, but I want to challenge people to think beyond that and say, okay, Lord, you've prepared good works beforehand for me to walk in. And so when I understand that I have now moved into the next phase of my life where financial independence is there, if we haven't realized it by then, we really need to start looking at the fact that our abilities are not accidental. He's given those to us. Our time is not meaningless, and our resources are ultimately His. The opportunities aren't there just for your consumption. It's there for the opportunity to build, you know, kingdom things. And so instead of just asking, when can I afford to stop working? We should be asking ourselves, Lord, you know, what have you prepared for me to do in this next season of my life?
0: Yes, exactly. Which gets to what I mentioned, you know, that we don't retire from serving the Lord. That'll continue on forever, even in our eternal home. Let's get into just a little bit here of one other facet of this before we have to wrap up this segment. And it is the whole idea that God does reward those works. And that's something that also can be a little challenging for us to think on, because we understand that we're not saved by them, but yet there are rewards promised in Scripture for those who work and, you know, do the works that they were created to do.
1: So yeah, sometimes it is an uncomfortable question. Does God actually reward our works? You know, most of the time when we hear, hey, the ultimate reward, the ultimate gift that God's given us is we get to spend eternity with Him, right? That's our reward is heaven. And that is correct. That is the ultimate reward, is that God has given us the grace. We get something that we don't deserve, right? And that because we've given our life to Him, that we get to spend eternity with Him. But the reality is that He also talks about rewards for our good works. And so, you know, if Scripture does promise those rewards, you know, is it really humility when we pretend that God hasn't promised that? And so the point is that how do we move out, you know, as far as us as a people and be kingdom builders as He's calling us to? What's our motivation? Why should we take those risks and those chances to spread the gospel, to do things, volunteer at church? Why should we want to share who Jesus is with those around us and ultimately see people give their life over? And God's saying that He sees us and what we're doing in that, and there are things that's waiting for us in heaven.
0: Yeah, and that's what we're going to spend a good deal of time talking about in the next edition of The Plumb Line, as there are indeed rewards. Scripture talks a lot about, it talks about crowns, various crowns like the crown of righteousness and just other ones that are listed in Scripture, and then people that some will be given the opportunity to be rulers over certain numbers of cities and all those sorts of things. Those concepts are there. So there's definitely rewards. But what I find interesting is, you know, with the crowns in particular, those will be cast down at the feet of Jesus. So it's ultimately all about the glory of God. And that's what our whole lives are to be about, to glorify God and enjoy Him forever, is what we're taught anyway in a catechism. And so that is our purpose, and it will continue on into heaven, into eternity, that it's not about building up rewards, amassing rewards for ourselves, though those things are spoken of in the Scriptures, but they ultimately all be, they're all designed to bring glory to God. Well, Tyler Dawson, again, my guest, and I thank him so much for sharing these insights with us. Be sure to come back for the next edition of The Plumb Line, where we will dive more deeply into some of these things. You can go to vandeestcapital.com to make connection with Tyler. I'm looking at his picture right now at the website. It's VANDIESTCAPITAL, vandeestcapital.com, or you can call 515-297-7957. Love to have you touch base with him. And we'll see you next time on The Plumb Line. 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

0: You can avoid a lot of problems by taking the time to do things right from the start, whether you're dealing with your health or home maintenance or relationships. In the same way, when it comes to selecting suitable candidates to do God's work in the local church, it should never be a hasty process. We'll find out why today on Truth for Life, as Alistair Begg teaches from 1 Timothy chapter 5.
1: We were looking at the verses which begin with the directive, the elders who direct the affairs of the church well are worthy of double honor. And we looked first of all at what the Bible has to say here and elsewhere about the whole matter of compensation or remuneration for those who have been set apart to the preaching and teaching ministry of the Bible. We then went on into verse 19 to notice that anyone who is involved in leadership will be on the receiving end of accusation. And so Paul, recognizing that this will be the case, gives some very clear directives which tie in with Old Testament principle in relationship to how the matter of accusation of an elder is to be dealt with. And the public rebuke of verse 20 was in order that others, in observing it, would be caused to take warning. The King James Version actually says that they might be caused to fear, and that they would fear being the recipients of that kind of rebuke, and also that they might learn to fear the inroads of sin. Now, as he does with frequency in these letters, Paul then goes on to tighten, as it were, the charge that he is given in relationship to these things. And so in verse 21, having given this very striking statement concerning the public censure of those whose sin has become public, he says, "I am issuing this charge in the sight of God and Christ Jesus and the elect angels." Now, he does this in order to reinforce for Timothy just how serious and grave he regards this issue to be. Now, in the solemnity of this instruction, he goes on to say in the second half of verse 21 that it is imperative that in following these directives, Timothy should avoid partiality and favoritism. Keep these instructions without being partial to individuals, and make sure that you do nothing out of favoritism. Now, before we just skip over that, we should pause for a moment. Because here is one of the great challenges in the exercise of this kind of discipline and judgment. Those of us who have been around churches for most of our lives can sadly testify to the fact that failure at this point in local congregations has been and is the cause of untold ruin, heartache, and chaos. That when it comes to the point of an unscrupulous commitment to biblical principle, as soon as sentiment, family ties, or favoritism is allowed to prevail, then the church immediately loses the ability to exercise discipline on the basis of any objective criteria at all. And that is, of course, why it is that many pastors, especially in the British Isles, would regard it as really an unwise thing to develop peculiar personal friendships within the congregation, simply because it erodes in their mind the possibility of the necessary objectivity that will inevitably come at some points in a sustained pastoral ministry. And if we allow partiality, sentiment, favoritism, family ties, old school ties, any kind of other connection to be the driving force, then we lose out and we harm the plan and purpose of God. Now, it is this simple statement that he makes which is of such pressing importance. And 1 Timothy 5 and verse 21 is, I suggest to you, a vital dose of preventative medicine for every church family that is determined to do God's work in God's way. It's so hard, isn't it, in overseeing families to make sure that we're not partial to one child over another, and that we do not have favorites. The favoritism of Jacob led to untold chaos. And favoritism on the part of a leadership group in a church will eventually disintegrate that church. That's why it is so crucial. Well, I need say no more about this matter then of dealing with accusations. If they are justified, then they need to be dealt with properly and without allowing these other factors to dull our diligence. Now, in verse 21, we come to deal with this matter of ordination. That's the significance, I think, of this phrase, "Do not be hasty in the laying on of hands," because you will remember that in the laying on of hands, there was a symbolic expression that was there of these people being set apart to the responsibilities and duties of eldership. And Paul is simply warning Timothy lest he is hasty in trying to put a group of people together. There are all kinds of reasons why a young pastor would be concerned to establish this leadership structure in the way that the apostles had suggested. And so, says Paul, be careful that you don't allow yourself simply to be swept away by a desire to have it done in a hurry. The vital importance of ensuring that only men of unquestioned integrity are appointed to the ministry will be served by paying careful attention to verse 22. Because what we're looking for in these men is absolute impartiality and an unimpeachable honesty. And if these are to be the characteristics of the men who serve, both in his present leadership and new appointees, then he's going to have to take great care in their appointment. Now, I think it's fairly obvious that a church can save itself a tremendous amount of trouble if it will exercise great caution when it comes to the matter of setting apart men to the task of oversight. And again, failure to guard against unholy intruders may find those who lay their hands on these unholy intruders sharing in the blame and sharing in the stain of their sins. I think that's the significance of the second half of the first sentence in verse 22. And don't share in the sins of others. I think the implication is that if you don't pay careful attention to those that you're laying hands on, and they are an unruly bunch, or they are the wrong people, then when the wrongness of what has been done becomes apparent, it will be impossible for you to say, I had no part in that at all. No, he says you have a part in it, and your hands will be stained by their sins, and it will be clear that you have had a share in it. Donald Guthrie, who taught me New Testament at London Bible College early in the 70s, says of this, "Undue haste in Christian appointments has not infrequently led to unworthy men bringing havoc to the cause of Christ." Undue haste in Christian

0: Christian appointments has led not infrequently to unworthy men bringing havoc to the cause of Christ. I wrote in my notes a little statement that helped to drive it home for me, and namely, no ordination without investigation. We're not just going to take things on their face value. If we're going to seek to preserve the purity of the church, then we need to see to it that we ourselves are pure. And of course, that's what Paul is saying. He is always taking and applying the principles to himself. And in seeking to write to Timothy and give him guidance, he wants to make sure that Timothy applies them to himself. And so he says it's very important for you that you deal with this matter of purity in the establishing of fellow leaders, but don't fall into the trap of thinking that you've got to ensure that they're all pure and forget that you, Timothy, also are to be pure. Make sure that you appoint pure men and make sure that in the process that you keep yourself pure. Now, as best as I can understand it, it is on account of that statement that we have verse 23 where we have verse 23. Because what Paul has shared here is a personal word of admonition to Timothy, namely, keep yourself pure. And it may well be that that has triggered another personal thought in relationship to Timothy. It has to do with a matter of purity. It has to do with a question of integrity. It has to do with actually his physical frame as well. And we have this verse, which on first reading appears to be completely out of place. There is instruction being given here concerning how you appoint elders and why not to be hasty and so on. And then out of the blue, he says, stop drinking only water and use a little wine because of your stomach and your frequent illnesses. But if you think about it in the way that you write letters, there are often little parenthetical statements that creep in, aren't there? That are not really in the flow of things, but they come to mind, they're important, they're expressed, they're added, and they're added then in order that they might be there, lest it passes through our minds and out of our minds and gone. So we put it in brackets, as it were. I think that 23 is a parenthetical statement with purpose. Timothy, perhaps, in seeking to make sure that he was, according to verse 3 of chapter 3, not given to drunkenness, it was not lingering by his wine, as one paraphrase puts it, that in order that nobody would ever be able to accuse him of being that kind of individual, he had begun to practice self-discipline to the point of self-endangerment. And apparently he was drinking only water so that no one could ever accuse him of drinking too much wine. So he managed to remove himself from the possibility of that accusation, but in doing so, his own physical frame was inevitably suffering because of the particular problem that he had, obviously, in his tummy. And so Paul says, now I know, Timothy, if I may paraphrase it in this way, I know, Timothy, that you're very concerned about purity. I know that you're so concerned to ensure that you fulfill the characteristics of an elder, as I've already given them to you a few verses before or a few rolls of the scroll before. And in your scrupulous concern, Timothy, there is a possibility that you may actually creep into the kind of ascetic approach to life which I was condemning at the beginning of chapter 4. You may have missed the point that everything that God created is good and nothing is to be rejected if it is to be received with thanksgiving. And so, Timothy, I want simply to say to you, you should feel free to use a little wine because of your stomach and your frequent illnesses. Now, Wiest, the commentator on Greek word studies, points out that Paul is here speaking of wine as a medicine and not as a beverage. And it is interesting that he uses the adjective little. Now, Paul is not suggesting that Timothy stops drinking water altogether, but that he stops drinking water exclusively. Calvin, commenting on this, says, how few there are today who need to be forbidden water, how many rather that need to be restricted to drinking wine soberly. So Calvin must have had a certain group in his congregation there who decided that since God had given them all things richly to enjoy, by golly, they were going to enjoy it. And people were having to go and fish them out of various places and drag them home. And he says, this is not a good idea, fellas. This is not commending the cause of Jesus Christ. How few there are who need the directive in relationship to water, how many that need the restriction in relationship to wine. Now, that's all I want to say about that. I think verse 23 is a parenthetical statement. And as he returns to the matter in verse 24 of the sins of some men, I think then that he is simply returning to what he was dealing with before in verse 22 in relationship to the ordination of those who would serve in church leadership. And he makes the point that if we do not take great care, then we will prevent the ordination of the right men, and we will make possible the ordination of the wrong men. That is the significance of these interesting little statements. The sins of some men are obvious, and they reach the place of judgment ahead of them. The sins of others trail behind them. What does this mean? It means that it's a no-brainer in certain cases when you ask the question, should Mr. X be ordained as an elder? And people say, no. Why not? Because his sins go before him. The people in the community or people in the church would say, he is not above reproach. He has a problem here. He has a problem there. He's a well-meaning soul. He wants to follow Christ, but he certainly should not be appointed as an elder. It's hardly even necessary to sit down and discriminate. The judgment is clear. But the real concern is with the man whose sins are not immediately obvious. Because this man appears on the surface to be a good candidate for office. But upon an examination, his sins become apparent. Now you see, loved ones, this is why it is so important that as a local church, flawed and failing and flailing as we often are, at least we have a commitment before God in the sight of God and Jesus and the elect angels. We make a commitment to one another. We are going to, with God's help, keep these instructions without partiality or favoritism. Right? We make a commitment to that end. Now you see, it's imperative that we do make a commitment when everything's going well. Because when the wheels fall off, and when it's my head on the block for public censure, then it can so easily become a different story. But there are no favorites, there's no partiality, there's no loopholes, there's no exceptions. Now, the same principle holds true in relationship to good deeds. And that's why he turns it on its head. And in verse 25, he says, let's look at this the other way around. He says, you know, in the same way, good deeds are obvious. And even those that are not cannot be hidden. So there are some whose good deeds and abilities are on the surface. And it's obvious. They're gifted. They have characteristics that qualify them. It is a straightforward issue that they should be set to this task and given the privilege of responsibility. But there are others who only shine after a wee while. You don't realize what a gem they are until you've had the opportunity of being in their company, until you've had the chance to see them in a variety of circumstances. A bit like a painting that you go and purchase in a secondhand store. And it looks quite good, but not really good. And because the price is right, you buy it anyway because it will fill up a space on the landing. And then you take it home, and the more you rub it, the better it looks. And when you light it, it's striking. And you come to realize, this is a gem. Now, that's the principle here. You don't lay hands on people suddenly. If you do, you may lay hands on sinners who will cause you chaos. And if you just choose immediately on the basis of surface characteristics, yes, you will get those who are obviously on the surface capable of the task, but if you move that quickly, you will miss the opportunity to set aside to the privilege and responsibility of eldership some who in the course of time will prove to be clearly qualified and prove to be real gems. Timothy, and all the Timothys that follow him will be well served by remembering that conduct always affords the best guide to character. And that means conduct, hidden conduct, and the deeds that are not immediately apparent. And so the observations with which the chapter concludes points clearly to the complexities that are involved in selecting suitable candidates for the work of God. Now let me end where I essentially ended this morning by pointing out to you again that at a time when in the public realm there appears to be unlimited tolerance for private sin, provided it is apparently compensated for by some measure of public competence, we need to understand that the Bible condemns that kind of double standard at every point. It is character. It is genuine godliness. It is humility. It is selflessness that is the basis of usefulness in the service of God. And that's why some of the most surprising individuals have been so wonderfully used, don't you think? Because when God looked down on them, he said, now here is an individual that I can use in leadership. Not because he's so striking, not because he is so able, not because he has all of the rigmarole that is expected and is anticipated in being, you know, in the who's who of Europe or the who's who of America or the who's who of who's who. But this is the man to whom I will look, he who is humble and contrite in spirit and who trembles at my word. See, you've got to ask the question, how is it that this happened to Mr. X and it didn't happen to Mr. Y? And all of the answer is not this. Because God chooses to shine where he chooses to shine, to irrigate where he chooses to irrigate, to give growth where he chooses to give growth. We saw that at the end of Acts 2. But at least part of the issue is this, that God who sees the hidden place of the hearts of men and women knows that he can trust this individual, these individuals, with the privilege and responsibility of serving his people. And therefore, he calls us in the church to integrity and to purity. And when we think about the ordering of the life of the church, when we think about leadership in the church, we need to proceed with a necessary diligence to learn how to conduct ourselves in God's household. All the principles that we need in relationship to compensation are in this book. All the instruction that we require in dealing with accusation and allegation are in this book. And every necessary directive regarding the matter of ordination is in this book. And therefore, as a church, we must continue to pledge to one another that we will look to the book. No matter how unbelievable and bizarre the world or even the church might regard it to be.
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0: 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I'm Bob Lapine. 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
7: This is Holy Land Moments, a radio ministry of the International Fellowship of Christians and Jews. 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Burroughs continues sharing one of our heroes of the Holocaust stories called Right at the Museum.
8: The Nazis began deporting Dutch Jews to concentration camps in the summer of 1942. Art curator Willem Sonberg and his document Forging Artists had already been saving Jewish lives with fake IDs. Then they decided the Nazi Population Registration Office had to be destroyed. Sonberg helped plan the attack and burned and collapsed part of that Nazi building. And because of the mess, sympathetic civil servants were able to insert new false ID records made by the resistance. The Nazis were furious about the attack, hunting down and executing

0: executing 13 men. Sonnberg's wife and son were arrested and jailed. But when the Nazis searched his house, Willem was away at the sand dunes of the North Sea, where his city's art treasures were being hidden from the pillaging Germans. For the rest of the war, Sonnberg hid in the countryside, using his own grandfather's ID. Still, he continued his resistance efforts, communicating Nazi troop movements to the Allies. After the war, he served as the Stedelijk Museum director until 1963, growing its acclaimed collection of contemporary art. Then in 1964, he accepted an invitation to head up the new Israel Museum in Jerusalem and serve there until 1968. That same year, Willem Sonnberg was at last recognized as a righteous Gentile for all he had done to help the Jewish people.
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8: Hi, this is Dave Olson. I'm the senior leader of Heartland Church located in Ankeny, Iowa. 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
9: All right, we want to get into the Word this morning. If you would turn with me to Luke chapter 3. Luke chapter 3. We are in the middle of a series. Well, I don't know middle. I don't know how long this is. We might be on the way front end. We might be still doing this when it goes over to 2030. But we're in this series on foundations. And our text that we're using is Hebrews chapter 6. And the author says, let us leave the foundational teachings, the elementary teachings, and not lay again a foundation. Now you just pause there. You say, well, Pastor, then why are we doing this? Because we need to make sure that the foundation has been laid. We don't want to keep having to lay it, but we want to make sure it is laid because we want a firm foundation. Jesus made this promise. Those who build their house on this teaching will have their house built upon the rock. And when the storms of adversity come, that house will stand. So we want to assure that we have a firm foundation, individually and corporately. And so we're looking at this. And so in Hebrews 6, he gives six planks or three pairs of planks to this foundation. There's repentance from acts that lead to death, faith in God. There is instructions in baptisms and the laying on of hands. And then there's the resurrection of the dead and eternal judgment. And those are three pairs. Repentance and faith go together.

instructions in baptisms and the laying on of hands go together. Now I want you to think about this. This is foundational. How many of you think about laying on of hands as some foundational teaching in the New Testament? Not many of us. But from a biblical perspective, the laying on of hands is a foundational doctrine. Well, what does that mean? How does that apply to us? What's the purpose of the laying on of hands? I'm going to tell you, it's more than merely praying for the sick. That is included. But this is a foundational doctrine. We're going to look at that. And it really does have to do with the instructions in baptisms, okay? And we're going to look at that in the days to come. And then we will get into the resurrection of the dead and eternal judgment is the final pair that we're going to look at. And those two go together. But right now we're looking at instructions in baptisms that Paul addresses. Some translations will translate that in washings, and there's a reason. Some will tie it in with the Old Testament washings, ceremonial washings, and I believe that there is an application there, but the literal word is baptisms. And I believe that there's a there the because it's a foundational doctrine, the author is trying to stress to us the necessity of understanding the purpose of baptisms. Now, this is interesting because in Hebrews 6, it explicitly says instructions in baptisms, plural. But if you go to Ephesians chapter 4, Paul makes this statement. There is one Lord, one faith, one baptism. So what gives? If Paul says there's one baptism, some people say Paul wrote Hebrews. They're wrong. You'll see when we get to heaven. But I personally don't think he wrote it. I think maybe Apollos did. It's written in a different way. And even some of the perspectives on theology are a little different. Not that they're contradictory, but they look at it from different angles. And the writer of Hebrews has a revelation of Judaism and of the Jewish religion that Paul doesn't seem to carry to that extent. So when Paul looks at one baptism, what Paul does is he joins these baptisms together. Now, the fact is you could make an argument for five separate baptisms as outlined in the New Testament. There is the baptism of John, which is clearly a baptism of repentance. Then there is Christian baptism. We see this in Romans chapter 6. Paul begins to unpack this. And whereas with John, we're baptized in water into repentance, in Christian baptism, according to Romans 6, we're baptized in water into Christ's death. Something different. And it's not that we leave John's baptism, it's that we build upon it. It's incorporated. John was preparing the way for the Lord. And so we add to this baptism this element of we're baptized into the death of Christ. There's also the baptism of the Holy Ghost and fire. And then, you could say baptism of the Holy Spirit, baptism of fire, depending on how you look at that. We're going to get into that. Not this week, but it's coming. And then there is also a symbolic but very real baptism of suffering. Jesus told his disciples, can you drink the cup that I will drink? Can you be baptized in the baptism I'm baptized with? He was talking about a baptism of suffering. So what we're going to be looking at today is really from the Pauline's perspective, how there's one baptism, water baptism and spirit baptism are joined as two sides to one coin. And so it's that one baptism. Did we pray yet? Okay, let's do that. I apologize. We were in a service earlier, and I'm trying to figure out if that was from this morning or right now. So, Father, we just pray right now, God, that you would instruct us. And Lord, I ask, God, that over this whole series, Father, that you would lay a foundation in our hearts. Not merely information, but let it be transformation. Let it show up in our everyday life. And Father, I ask that you would give us great light and understanding so that some of these things that have been empty traditions would take on fresh life and we would be able to enter into the good of those things. In Jesus' name, amen. All right. So let me throw out a couple verses to you.
1 Corinthians chapter 10, listen to this. This is interesting. For I do not want you to be ignorant. This is verse 1. I do not want you to be ignorant of the fact.

covenant people of God went through a baptism. But it was a dual baptism. They were baptized in the cloud and in the sea. And so, but not only that, they were baptized into Moses, because every covenant has its covenant representative. And so in the old covenant, the covenant representative, the federal head of that covenant was Moses. So much so that sometimes you read in passages, it'll say, and Moses said, and it's speaking of the law of God, because it's being attributed to Moses. Even though he got it from God, they're recognizing Moses as the federal head of that covenant. So they're baptized into Moses in two ways, in the cloud and in the sea. In the new covenant, we are baptized into the federal head of our covenant, Jesus, the living Son of God. We're baptized into Christ, in water, and in the Spirit. So if you look at this in the Old Covenant, when they went through the Red Sea, that signified their water baptism. They left the old, the wandering, Egypt and the, not wandering, but they went into that, but the Egypt, the slavery of Egypt behind, and they came through the waters, and then they were led by a cloud by day and fire by night. And it represented the leading of the Spirit in their life, that is to come to us through the baptism in the Spirit. So we are baptized in water and the sea and the cloud of the Spirit. And it's not a coincidence that that cloud would show up as fire by night. And it's that baptism of the Spirit and of fire. It's fascinating to me. You look at the symbolism that's only the brilliant mind of God could have woven all of this together. In the Old Covenant, there was the sacrificial lamb at the Passover. Then they were delivered from Egypt as they painted the blood on the doorpost. I know some of you are already seeing Charlton Heston in your mind. They're painted on the wall, and then they're delivered from Egypt, from slavery. All through the Old Testament, and scholars have always preached on how Egypt is symbolizes the world. Slavery symbolizes our sin, and we're delivered through the blood, the new covenant lamb, Jesus Christ. And then 50 days later, they went to Mount Sinai, and if you remember, Moses received the tablets of stone, and it's so vivid. Hey, you got to admit, that was a good movie, okay? And that flaming finger, Moses, and it's carving all that. And Moses is, and he's so dramatic, he's always kind of walking flexed, you know. And it was a little overdone, but, you know, they kept the drama to it. And so they receive the law that was to show them how to live. In the new covenant, we have the Passover, Jesus Christ is sacrificed for us. We're delivered from the bondage of slavery in sin. And 50 days later, it is Pentecost. Pentecost was the Feast of Harvests, where there's also this, we don't have time to get into this, but there's this empowerment for the harvest. You shall be witnesses for me when the Spirit comes upon you. But the other element of this Pentecostalism is that he comes upon us, and from then on, we're not led by the law, we're led by the Spirit. He writes it on our heart. And so now, rather than Moses hiding his face, it's we stand there, God writes it on our heart, and we're led by the Spirit, the cloud by day and the fire by night. And Paul says, keep in step with the Spirit. Don't grieve the Spirit. We learn to follow after him. It's a beautiful symbolism. But in this passage in 1 Corinthians, Paul ties these two things together. He said in the old covenant, they were baptized in the sea and in the cloud. In the new covenant, we're baptized in water and in the Spirit. We see this in our great example, King Jesus himself. When he goes down in the water, he leaves his self-life behind, not his sin. He had no sin, but he did have the will. He had the ability to live his own life had he wanted to. But Jesus yielded to the Father.
submitted himself to the baptismal waters and came up. And what happened? The Spirit came upon him and he

was led by the Spirit. It never talks about Jesus being led by the Spirit until he went in the water. And so the biblical formula is we go down in the water and we come up and the Spirit comes upon us. And in that sense, it is Paul's one baptism. And if we don't realize this, we can just go through these little ceremonies and we don't realize the significance. There is so much more to this baptism than we realize. So let's look at Luke chapter 3. Listen to what it says. Luke chapter 3, verse 15. As the people were in expectation and were all questioning in their hearts concerning John, whether he might be the Christ, John answered them all, saying, I baptize you with water, but he who is mightier than I is coming, the strap of whose sandals I am not worthy to untie. He will baptize you with the Holy Spirit and fire. His winnowing fork is in his hand to clear his threshing floor and to gather the wheat into his barn, but the chaff he will burn up with unquenchable fire. Then verse 18, 18. I was going to say 13. These are new glasses, but no. So with many other exhortations, he preached good news to the people. So in saying that, Luke is stressing that this is part of the gospel. We know that the gospel, the proclamation of the good news, is the entry point into the kingdom. It's the door frame or the threshold you need to step over and embrace the gospel. And just like in Hebrews, it says instructions in baptisms is a foundational principle. Luke says the same thing, that in coming into the kingdom, when Luke was preaching about, or not Luke, but John was preaching about these things, this was included in the gospel. It says, with other words, he proclaimed the good news. Literally, that word is gospel. That's why early Pentecostals referred to themselves as full gospel. Anybody remember those days? We got, you know, my dad pastored a little church. It was simply called the Full Gospel Church. And some people react to that. Well, what are you saying? I'm preaching a half gospel? I'm just telling you what the word says, that this is a foundational truth that is connected to the entry point. It's foundational. And the baptism in the Spirit, as well as baptism in water, is one of the first works. And if you have not been baptized in water, or you have not been baptized in the Spirit, I want to invite you to do so, because these are the first works. And you want to make sure you have the foundation firmly laid. Now, I guarantee there are people in this room that have been walking with Jesus for quite some time, but have yet to be baptized in water. Because in their mind, they're thinking, really? We're still doing that? We're getting up in public and getting in the water? Coming up soaked, ruining our hairdos in public? As some religious rite? And I'm telling you, yes, we're still doing that. And we need to understand why. But I'll tell you the first reason why is because God said so. And he's smarter than us. There is a reason that God has us going into the water, because of the rich prophetic picture that gives to us of what God is doing in the baptismal waters. And so John, in preaching about what he does and what Jesus does, he both joins these things together. He compares them, or he connects them, and he contrasts them. He says, listen, guys, what I do with water, the one coming after me is going to do with the Spirit. And it's a vivid prophetic picture for you and I. Now, he's literally enacting a parable. The word parable, literally in the Greek, that we translate parable, it means to throw alongside. And the concept is this. God's ways are higher than our ways. The kingdom of God is beyond our comprehension initially. So God wants to invite us in to give us light and understand. He wants to teach us his ways. The way he does that is he said, hey, I'm going to throw alongside something you do understand, so it will give you insight into something you don't understand. The kingdom of heaven, you don't understand it. Well, it's like a farmer who went out to sow some seed. Study farming, you'll get some insight into the kingdom. And John is doing the same thing. He says, listen, what I do with water,
the one coming after me, I'm not even worthy to untie this guy's shoes. He is going to do what I do with water, with the Holy Ghost and fire. You will go down. You will be submerged. You will come up dripping and saturated with the Holy Spirit and fire. It is a vivid picture of what Jesus is going to do. So he says, listen, I'm doing the water. Jesus is going to do the Spirit. They're connected, but they're also contrasted because of what's going to happen. And so we'll get into this in some later days about this baptismal formula all through Scripture, because there are people who believe that you are baptized in the Spirit at the moment of conversion. And I understand scripturally why they believe that, and there's one key passage that brings them to that conclusion. The problem is it's being misinterpreted. And I'm going to show you from the Word of God where how that is to be interpreted, because the baptism in the Holy Spirit is separate from and subsequent to your salvation. There are many people who are born again, heaven as their destination. The Spirit of God resides in them, but he's yet to come upon them. They have not been baptized in the Spirit. And one of the reasons that that happens is that people have been taught that when you get saved, you're baptized in the Spirit at the moment of your conversion. But it's very clear from the book of Acts, as well as this problem passage. I'm not going to tell you what it is because you know Turner. We'll look at this in the days to come. But I'm going to show you how those are two separate things. There are people in the New Testament that were saved, baptized in water, but the Spirit had not yet come upon them. Now, there are people who say, well, no, you shouldn't get your doctrine from the narrative passages. Only get your doctrine from the epistles. Okay, I'll take that. Then I'm going to take my doctrine from the epistle that says all Scripture, including the narrative passages, are inspired by God and profitable for doctrine, which brings me right back to the narrative passages. Okay, I'm being a smart aleck, but you know what I'm saying. Okay, so he says he's going to baptize us in the Spirit and with fire. And I would propose to you that water baptism and Spirit baptism are the one baptism that Paul is speaking of. Water baptism, let me read this to you. Water baptism is not just something we do out of mindless obedience to simply go through the motions. It is the expression of a zealous desire to lay to rest our former way of life. Scripture is very clear. Water baptism is a burial. And it's us having a revelation of our life apart from Christ.

0: She's just an amazing woman of God. And so I began to try to learn everything I could from this couple. And one of the interesting things that Sandra shared with me one time, she said early on in her walk with God, as she was praying one day, she would set aside the morning just to worship. And the Lord showed her a vision of herself, and she was carrying a dead body. She was carrying this corpse of her old person, her pre-Christ person. And the Lord said, "Arise and be baptized and bury that old man." She was walking around trying to carry the old man. And she needed to have this understanding and this experience, I'm going to lay that person to rest, and I can point to the day of my funeral. I no longer live, but Christ lives in me. And there was this laying to rest. And so in water baptism, we go down into the water and we leave that old person behind. But when we come up out of the waters, the Spirit of God coming on us is imparting to us the resurrection power to walk this thing out. And there is power that comes through the baptism in the Holy Spirit. It's the other side of this baptism. And it's not sufficient just to have to lay that old man in the grave to come up with nothing to replace it. God has not left us to ourselves. He wants to come on us in power to be led by the cloud by day and the fire by night. He wants us to keep in step with the Spirit. And the Pentecostal baptism that we talk about, most Pentecostals talk about the power to be a witness. And that's valid. That's one expression of the baptism of the Holy Spirit. That's the outward expression. But there is very clearly an inward expression that puts to death the misdeeds of the flesh, is how Paul puts it. So we're empowered to live in a holy life and empowered to impart it to others. But it's the resurrection power that comes upon us. And the tragedy is that a lot of believers have been baptized in water, but they've never been baptized in the Spirit because they've never been taught to ask for it. But Jesus himself said to his disciples, they'd spent 3 years in the best ministry school this side of heaven. Jesus was their instructor. It's a pretty good teacher. And after 3 years of their discipleship under Jesus' tutelage, he said, guys, this is a paraphrase, guys, don't even think about ministry. You ain't ready until you've been endued with power from on high. And that is the second expression of this one baptism that Paul is talking about. So just like Jesus, we're to go down in the water and come up in the Spirit. So water baptism is not just something we do out of mindless obedience, simply to go through the motions. It is an expression of a zealous desire to lay to rest our former way of life. It is a response to God. It is an act of repentance, a public renunciation of former allegiances. It is to echo Jesus' cry on the cross, "Into your hands I commit my spirit." And we embrace the death and burial of baptism, fully trusting him with our future, whatever that may hold. That is the idea of baptism, that it's his now. We are dead to the right to rule our own life. From now on, I told one of my kids this morning, I was encouraging one of my children, and I said, okay, this is what you need to pray about, and understand, you are not your own, you were bought with a price. And you need to ask your master, what would you have me do about this area of my life? Because you don't get to call the shots, he does. I would have, when he was littler, I would have said, you ask your dad, but he's an adult, so I said, hey, you ask your master. That's the idea behind baptism.
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0: Hello, and welcome to Just in Time Ministries with Pastor Rhonda Penquite. We have more power and authority in Christ than we know, and when we learn to act on it in faith, God guarantees our success. So let's join Rhonda as she teaches us how to walk in victory.
1: And we've been talking about our future. We've been talking that we are kings and priests, and that we will be governing over all creation, over the cosmos. We will be judging angels. So are you ready for more? Because it is so exciting. It's so exciting. In Hebrews 2:5, "For it was not to angels that he subjected the world to come, of which we are speaking." It wasn't to the angels. The Mirror Bible says it this way: "The purpose of God in every sign, miracle, and gift of the Spirit was to complement and confirm this great message of salvation. God never intended to put the angelic messengers in charge of this new world order that we are speaking of." So who's going to be in charge? We are. Remember, that's what assembly is. That's what the ecclesia is. It's an assembly of governance. We're here, and that's what we've been praying. God, teach us how to govern. I've been praying all the time. Teach me how to govern. In Hebrews 2:6, that's quoting back in Psalms, it says, "What is it about the human species that God cannot get them out of his mind? What does he see in the Son of Man that so captivates his gaze? He has made mankind all but equal to himself." Now put that up on your refrigerator or on your mirror. He has made me all but equal to himself. That means there's nothing above us except him. "He crowned them with his glory and dignity and appointed them in a position of authority over all the works of his hands." So it's not going to be angels running this thing. It's us. This is Hebrews 2:6, the next verse after 5. And you know, there's, "Oh, don't touch the door, don't touch the glory, don't touch the glory." How can you not touch the glory when we're crowned with it? We are the glory. The glory is in us. It's on us. We need to walk in it and use it. Exemplify it. So what does this mean? What is it and what does it mean? God subjected everything without exemption to our control. Think about that. God subjected everything without exemption to your control, to my control. So, you know, all these people will say, "Oh, God's in control, God's in control." What do you think? When the power of death and life is in your tongue? When you shall decree a thing and it shall be established? Sounds like it's in our control to me. Because it says here, God gave us that control. He has put us in a position of authority over all the works of his hands. Yet, you know, you look at mankind, it doesn't seem that way at all. Because the deception is out there. I used to believe the same thing. Because that's what I was taught when I was a kid. When you're a kid, you don't know any better. Did you see that I put in the group chat about the guy telling you, "Listen to your parents"? If I had children, I would be playing that over and over to them. Make them listen. Sit down and listen. This is your assignment for the day. Because moms aren't sitting there just telling you stuff to tell you stuff. They've been through it and they know what they're talking about. They're trying to help you. Well, it's the same with Holy Spirit and God. He's seen. He's seen what all this stuff does. He's seen the future. He's seen the past. He sees you in the now, and he wants to make your future great and glorious. And we know that there are realms opening, and that God's intention is that human life rules this planet. That's us. That's why we are kings and priests. And we're experiencing a consciousness shift because we've been changing our minds, right? We've been having paradigm shifts. And we are a bit further down into this than a lot of people, sadly. But that's why we're putting it out there so everybody has an opportunity to listen and get in on it. And this has to happen in mankind in order to comprehend what is happening. You got to have a paradigm shift. You got to come out of the old way of thinking. Because the shadow of the next age is already over us. We've been talking about that Venn diagram. There's that center. Pretty soon it's going to be a total eclipse. Soon it's going to be totally over us, and then it's going to be so obvious, and things will change, whether you're ready or not. You know, and as this occurs, we see that there are two types of Christians. It's being exposed. It's those who are just totally and completely comfortable in the way things have always been, and they want them to continue that way. But then there's those of us who are just really have had it up to here with the way things have always been, and we are ready for a change. So we are very excited about what's transpiring. We feel that there's something coming. We can sense it. We haven't quite grasped it yet. We don't know exactly what it is, but we know there is a shift taking place, and the next age, the new age, is dawning. So our old wineskin, I think of the wineskin parable, our old wineskin, our old way of thinking, our old paradigms, they're not going to be able to hold this new dimension, this new thing that God is doing. So he's taken off the old wineskin, and we're getting new ones. We're getting new paradigms. We're going through a phase where God is starting to shake our inner being. I felt shaken. I think you probably have too. And the old is being put away, and we are putting on the new. See, this new age needs mature governance to manifest in the earth. And that's what we're working on, being mature governors. Learning how to rule and reign. Well, the thing that God keeps putting in my head about, you know, being a leader and ruling and reigning is what Jesus said. What did he say? Be a servant. Be a servant. That's why I've made it a habit to say, what can I do for you? What can I do for you? You kids ought to be saying, Mom, what can I do to help you? Dad, what can I do for you? What can I do? And we all need to be saying to one another in our families and then our coworkers or our friends, people that God's put in our lives, what can I do for you? What can I do for you? See, we have read these scriptures without much revelation as to what they really entail. And God is revealing to us the realms that are opening. There are realms that are opening now because, you know, with Enoch, God said, this is for a future time. With Daniel, seal up the book. It's for a future time. We are the future time. This is the time. It's no future anymore. It's now. And that's why we are here for such a time as this. That's what we've been talking about for how many years now? See, God's revealing to us the realms that are opening. These realms that are opening are shaking us to our core. And it's most exciting. If you get in on the movement, it's so exciting. It's good to be shaken to your core. I've talked for decades about examine why you believe what you believe. Why do you believe what you believe? And is what you're believing really what you ought to be believing? You know, I decided a long time ago the only thing that matters is that I believe what is right. I cannot afford to believe something that's untrue, a lie, or wrong. And so I'm constantly asking God, lead me in the right. Lead me in righteousness. Lead me in the truth. Because none of us really can afford to believe a lie. And think of all the people that are believing the lies today about certain people and our government and other people, you know, things that they shouldn't be believing about them, and then things they should believe about other people that are true. Examine yourself, because you're going to be judged. You can either judge yourself or you will be judged by someone else. It's for me in my house, we're going to judge ourselves. I'm going to judge myself. So are you ready to go where few have gone before? We have examples of the Bible of those who have gone. And now we're awake enough and aware enough, conscious enough that, okay, that's where we want to go as well. I know I am. And again, there are realms opening, and God's intention is that human life rules this planet. And so when you understand God's intention, you want to line up and say, okay, God, your intent for me is to rule this planet. That's your will for my life? Okay. Sign me up. I'm in. Teach me, lead me, guide me, correct me, direct me, whatever you need to do. Let's go. I will make the changes, and I will make them immediately. And I told you how quickly I changed my mind. when I heard the verse in Isaiah 1:19, the willing and obedient shall eat the good of the land, boom, instant change. I'm willing and I'm obedient. You got to be both. The conjunction is and, not or. So, he subjected everything without exemption to our control. So we must have a paradigm shift. We must get the revelation as to what is happening and what is opening, because right now the world to come is overshadowing us. It's here, it's here, it's here. It's upon us. So to get a hold of all this, it entails having an understanding of the Maseroth. Anybody here know what the Maseroth is? You got to go to Job, because God said it. Job 38:22. This is one where the King James really got it right. Job 38:22 says, this is where, you know, Job's comforters have not comforted him, and Job has said his piece, and now God's speaking up. And God says, can you bring forth Maseroth in his season? Or can you guide Arcturus with his sons? Do you know, or knowest thou, the ordinances of heaven? Can you set the dominion thereof in the earth? Wow. So there's Maseroth. So, you know, it'd be a good idea to look up what Maseroth. You know, whenever you're reading the Bible and there's a word you don't know, look it up. That's what study is all about. Study and show yourself approved. Well, the Maseroth has to do with the astronomical constellations, often interpreted as the zodiac or constellations, because, you know, we've studied a long time ago and brought it up several times, how the story of salvation is in the constellations. It's in the stars. And in the companion Bible, in the back of it, in their notes, they have all of that in there, and it's really a good read. So God asked Job in verse 31, can you tie the cords of Pleiades or undo the reins of Orion? Can you lead out Maseroth in its season? Can you conduct the bear with her sons? Those are all constellations. Ursa Major, Ursa Minor, the bear. So when you're looking at the Maseroth in the ages to come, the shadow of the next age is already over, because the signs and wonders are in the sky, in the stars, right? Isn't that what God said? He's going to use the heavens to show us these things. And so it's stirring the spirit realm. And when the spirit realm gets stirred, it looks a little chaotic. The world looks a little chaotic right now. It's exposing more and more, and it's like we've kept saying, and you brought up again today, that it's not getting darker, it's just the darkness is being exposed. It's been there for millennia, and now it's being exposed, and so we're seeing on what side of the line everybody's falling. As for you and me, we're falling on the right side. We're falling on God's side. You get to pick what side you want to fall on, but we're over here. We're on the fun side. The exciting side. Wow. So like I said, it's stirring the spirit realm, and it looks a bit chaotic because those who are comfortable with the way things have always been are getting a little bit unsettled, a little bit edgy, and those who are completely tired of it and the way things have been, like us, we are getting really excited because we sense there is something great and wonderful coming. Because we know the promises of God. We don't know exactly what it is yet, but boy, are we ready, and we know the shift has begun.
2: 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Thank you for joining us today. You are here for just such a time as this, so go forth in the power of His might and possess all that is yours in Christ Jesus.
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0: Hello, and welcome to Just in Time Ministries with Pastor Rhonda Penquite. We have more power and authority in Christ than we know, and when we learn to act on it in faith, God guarantees our success. So let's join Rhonda as she teaches us how to walk in victory.
1: And we've been talking about our future. We've been talking that we are kings and priests, and that we will be governing over all creation and over the cosmos. We will be judging angels. So are you ready for more? Because it is so exciting. It's so exciting. In Hebrews 2:5, "For it was not to angels that he subjected the world to come, of which we are speaking." It wasn't to the angels. The Mirror Bible says it this way: "The purpose of God in every sign, miracle, and gift of the Spirit was to complement and confirm this great message of salvation. God never intended to put the angelic messengers in charge of this new world order that we are speaking of." So who's going to be in charge? We are. Remember, that's what assembly is. That's what the ecclesia is. It's an assembly of governance. We're here, and that's what we've been praying. God, teach us how to govern. I've been praying all the time. Teach me how to govern. In Hebrews 2:6, as quoting back in Psalm, it says, "What is it about the human species that God cannot get them out of his mind? What does he see in the Son of Man that so captivates his gaze? He has made mankind all but equal to himself." Now put that up on your refrigerator or on your mirror. He has made me all but equal to himself. That means there's nothing above us except him. "He crowned them with his glory and dignity and appointed them in a position of authority over all the works of his hands." So it's not going to be angels running this thing, it's us. This is Hebrews 2:6, the next verse after 5. And you know, that was, "Oh, don't touch the door, don't touch the glory, don't touch the glory." How can you not touch the glory when we're crowned with it? We are the glory. The glory is in us, it's on us. We need to walk in it and use it. Exemplify it. So what does this mean? What is it and what does it mean? God subjected everything without exemption to our control. Think about that. God subjected everything without exemption to your control, to my control. So, you know, all these people will say, "Oh, God's in control, God's in control." What do you think? When the power of death and life is in your tongue? When you shall decree a thing and it shall be established? Sounds like it's in our control to me. Because it says here, God gave us that control. He has put us in a position of authority over all the works of his hands. Yet, you know, you look at mankind, it doesn't seem that way at all, because the deception is out there. I used to believe the same thing, because that's what I was taught when I was a kid. And when you're a kid, you don't know any better. Did you see that I put in the group chat about the guy telling you, "Listen to your parents"? If I had children, I would be playing that over and over to them. Make them listen. Sit down and listen. This is your assignment for the day. Because moms aren't sitting there just telling you stuff to tell you stuff. They've been through it and they know what they're talking about. They're trying to help you. Well, it's the same with Holy Spirit and God. He's seen. He's seen what all this stuff does. He's seen the future. He's seen the past. He sees you in the now, and he wants to make your future great and glorious. And we know that there are realms opening, and that God's intention is that human life rules this planet. That's us. That's why we are kings and priests. And we're experiencing a consciousness shift because we've been changing our minds, right? We've been having paradigm shifts. And we are a bit further down into this than a lot of people, sadly. But that's why we're putting it out there so everybody has an opportunity to listen and get in on it. And this has to happen in mankind in order to comprehend what is happening. You've got to have a paradigm shift. You've got to come out of the old way of thinking. Because the shadow of the next age is already over us. We've been talking about that Venn diagram. There's that center. Pretty soon it's going to be a total eclipse. soon it's going to be totally over us, and then it's going to be so obvious, and things will change, whether you're ready or not. You know, and as this occurs, we see that there are two types of Christians. It's being exposed. It's those who are just totally and completely comfortable in the way things have always been, and they want them to continue that way. But then there's those of us who are just really have had it up to here with the way things have always been, and we are ready for a change. So we are very excited about what's transpiring. We feel that there's something coming. We can sense it. We haven't quite grasped it yet. We don't know exactly what it is, but we know there is a shift taking place, and the next age, the new age, is dawning. So our old wineskin, I think of the wineskin parable, our old wineskin, our old way of thinking, our old paradigms, they're not going to be able to hold this new dimension, this new thing that God is doing. So he's taken off the old wineskin, and we're getting new ones. We're getting new paradigms. We're going through a phase where God is starting to shake our inner being. I've felt shaken. I think you probably have too. And the old is being put away, and we are putting on the new. See, this new age needs mature governance to manifest in the earth. And that's what we're working on, being mature governors, learning how to rule and reign. Well, the thing that God keeps putting in my head about, you know, being a leader and ruling and reigning is what Jesus said. What did he say? Be a servant. Be a servant. That's why I made it a habit to say, what can I do for you? What can I do for you? You kids ought to be saying, Mom, what can I do to help you? Dad, what can I do for you? What can I do? And we all need to be saying to one another in our families and then our coworkers or our friends, people that God's put in our lives, what can I do for you? What can I do for you? See, we have read these scriptures without much revelation as to what they really entail. And God is revealing to us the realms that are opening. There are realms that are opening now because, you know, with Enoch, God said this is for a future time. With Daniel, seal up the book. It's for a future time. We are the future time. This is the time. It's no future anymore. It's now. And that's why we are here for such a time as this. That's what we've been talking about for how many years now? See, God's revealing to us the realms that are opening. These realms that are opening are shaking us to our core. And it's most exciting. If you get in on the movement, it's so exciting. It's good to be shaken to your core. I've talked for decades about examine why you believe what you believe. Why do you believe what you believe? And is what you're believing really what you ought to be believing? And, you know, I decided a long time ago the only thing that matters is that I believe what is right. I cannot afford to believe something that's untrue, a lie, or wrong. And so I'm constantly asking God, lead me in the right. Lead me in righteousness. Lead me in the truth. Because none of us really can afford to believe a lie. And think of all the people that are believing the lies today about certain people in our government and other people, you know, things that they shouldn't be believing about them, and then things they should believe about other people that are true. Examine yourself, because you're going to be judged. You can either judge yourself or you will be judged by someone else. It's for me in my house, we're going to judge ourselves. I'm going to judge myself. So are you ready to go where few have gone before? We have examples of the Bible of those who have gone, and now we're awake enough and aware enough, conscious enough that, okay, that's where we want to go as well. I know I am. And again, there are realms opening, and God's intention.

0: tension is that human life rules this planet. And so when you understand God's intention, you want to line up and say, okay, God, your intent for me is to rule this planet. That's your will for my life? Okay. Sign me up. I'm in. Teach me, lead me, guide me, correct me, direct me, whatever you need to do. Let's go. I will make the changes and I will make them immediately. You know, I told you how quickly I changed my mind when I heard the verse in Isaiah 1:19, the willing and obedient shall eat the good of the land. Boom! Instant change. I'm willing and I'm obedient. You got to be both. The conjunction is and, not or. So, he subjected everything without exemption to our control. So we must have a paradigm shift. We must get the revelation as to what is happening and what is opening, because right now the world to come is overshadowing us. It's here, it's here, it's here. It's upon us. So to get a hold of all this, it entails having an understanding of the Maseroth. Anybody here know what the Maseroth is? You got to go to Job, because God said it. Job 38:22. This is one where the King James really got it right. Job 38:22 says, this is where, you know, Job's comforters have not comforted him, and Job has said his piece, and now God's speaking up. And God says, can you bring forth Maseroth in his season? Or can you guide Arcturus with his sons? Do you know, or knowest thou, the ordinances of heaven? Can you set the dominion thereof in the earth? Wow. So there's Maseroth. So, you know, it'd be a good idea to look up what Maseroth. You know, whenever you're reading the Bible and there's a word you don't know, look it up. That's what study is all about. Study and show yourself approved. Well, the Maseroth has to do with the astronomical constellations, often interpreted as the zodiac or constellations, because, you know, we've studied a long time ago and brought it up several times, how the story of salvation is in the constellations. It's in the stars. And in the companion Bible, in the back of it, in their notes, they have all of that in there, and it's really a good read. So God asked Job in verse 31, can you tie the cords of Pleiades or undo the reins of Orion? Can you lead out Maseroth in its season? Can you conduct the bear with her sons? Those are all constellations. Ursa Major, Ursa Minor, the bear. So when you're looking at the Maseroth in the ages to come, the shadow of the next age is already over, because the signs and wonders are in the sky, in the stars, right? Isn't that what God said? He's going to use the heavens to show us these things. And so it's stirring the spirit realm. And when the spirit realm gets stirred, it looks a little chaotic. The world looks a little chaotic right now. It's exposing more and more, and it's like we've kept saying, and you brought up again today, that it's not getting darker, it's just the darkness is being exposed. It's been there for millennia, and now it's being exposed, and so we're seeing on what side of the line everybody's falling. As for you and me, we're falling on the right side. We're falling on God's side. You get to pick what side you want to fall on, but we're over here. We're on the fun side. The exciting side. Wow. So like I said, it's stirring the spirit realm, and it looks a bit chaotic because those who are comfortable with the way things have always been are getting a little bit unsettled, a little bit edgy, and those who are completely tired of it and the way things have been, like us, we are getting really excited because we sense there is something great and wonderful coming. Because we know the promises of God. We don't know exactly what it is yet, but boy, are we ready, and we know the shift has begun.
1: Hi. Hi, this is Rhonda. Thank you for joining us today. You are here for just such a time as this, so go forth in the power of His might and possess all that is yours in Christ Jesus.
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1: 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I'm your host, Brian Perez. We're going to be in the studio for 2 hours today, so start calling in now. 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And answering your questions today, we've got clinical psychologist Dr. Alice Benton, as well as Sherry Denham Keffer. She's a doctor of marriage and family therapy. Good to be on with you, ladies. Dr. Sherry, what's on your mind to start us off?

0: Well, to be honest, I was telling Alice, a pazookie is on my mind.
1: And I say two pazookies.
0: She said two. Why? Okay, let me walk into that. So she was just asking me about what's happening in my world today, and I was giving her a little bit of info. But I think the thing that I'm most distressed about is I feel fleeced. I've been used again, and I'm not trying to play the victim card here. I'm actually trying to figure out what it is about me that gets in that position more often than I like to. So what does the pazookie do with that? Well, pazookie is that I numb out on a pazookie, right? And maybe two. And that's not the healthiest way of dealing with what's going on. So I'm thinking about what is the difference between givers and takers, because it seems to be like two magnets. Takers and givers just seem to, you know, connect, right? And there's a vulnerability in givers, because I don't know what it is. We don't always see it coming. Now, you might say, well, it sounds like you're saying you're a giver. Well, I think for the most part, anybody who knows me, friends of mine, would say that's true. I am compassionate. I'm empathic. I care about people. I look at offering things without anything in return. I don't have a ledger. I don't have a ledger in me that's like, okay, I'm going to do this and I'm going to get this if I do this. Where I've got an ulterior motive. Where takers, they do things, but they do things if it's going to benefit them. And so there's a bit more strategy. They are in the position of looking for power and control. So they like the feeling or the idea of empowering somebody, and especially if they get something from someone else, like a chess game, they are like, woohoo, checkmate, I just got this. And there's personal pleasure they get out of that. So there's power and control issues, there's usury, there's entitlement that comes with that. And so what am I saying to myself today? And, you know, again, I was just thinking, I feel fleeced. I feel like a sheep that just was sheared and didn't know that I was being fleeced. It's confusing. It's confusing to me today because I'm like, what is my vulnerability? What is my vulnerability? And so I don't have the answer that I wish I had for you all today. You guys, you know, sometimes you call and we have answers. But let me tell you what I have today. I have the confusion. And I'm going to go deeper inside of me to say, hey, Sherry, what was the setup? What happened where you maybe had your intuition going off and you decided to ignore it because of their love bombing, of how they were treating you or talking to you or something. And I'm sure it has to do with that. I love bombing is when somebody does something nice and they're just trying to get something from you. So anyway, if you are in this situation and you don't have all the answers, just call in today because Alice will have them.
2: My husband addicted to pornography for the majority of our marriage. I was very isolated and didn't really know which way to turn.
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8: 1-800-229-3000 is the number to call. Brian Perez here along with Dr. Sherry Denham Keffer, and we're going to be hearing Dr. Alice Benton give all the answers to you guys when you call in today. No, I'm joking. But curious, you kind of left us on a cliffhanger there.
0: Yeah.
8: First of all, what is a Pazookie? Oh. And what does it have to do with what you were talking about with your opening statement?
1: I didn't know either.
0: You guys don't know what a Pazookie is.
8: No, I'm saying for our listeners.
1: And for Alice.
8: And for Alice, yeah. So
0: okay, so if you go to...
8: I guess Alice doesn't have all the answers.
0: If you look at a restaurant, it calls BJ's Restaurant, and you just put in Pazookie, you'll notice it's a chocolate chip cookie that's cooked in a little tin, and it's got ice cream on it, mm-hmm. and you can have any flavor you want. So it's a

0: am still in the process of figuring it out. I feel all kinds of emotions. I feel hurt, angry, upset, sad, frustrated, exposed, vulnerable. Like, there's a lot of emotions there. If I'm trying to tap those down and not be honest with you all, be vulnerable and talk about it here in a safe place, even like with you all that are listening, I have to face my fear that you might judge me and go, how is she sitting in that chair when she doesn't even have her own answer? And I just go, it doesn't matter to me, because I'm being as honest as I can with you and myself about a pattern that I see in myself and a pattern that happens over and over again. So a Pazookie, this chocolate ooey gooey cookie and ice cream, is a way that I would numb out my feelings. I would eat it and I would swallow, and every bite I would just go into this lovely, you know. But the problem is, numbing is a way of avoiding having to face my emotions instead of feeling them. So here I am. This is a small group. I am sharing my feelings. Dr. Alice is going to help me figure out myself. And Brian will probably have a few comments and go get a Pazookie later. But I don't need to go get a Pazookie now. You know why? Because I've shared. Even though I don't have all the answers, I've let it out. Like a Coke bottle that shook up and I'm like, oh, so frustrated. But when I get it out, when I share in the company of people that I know love me and can support me and hear me, it takes the potency away of me needing to run to get a Pazookie.
1: That's later. Still a miraculous result for me, despite working as a therapist for all these years. What we often need most is to be heard, accepted, loved, and understood. And yet most of us are quick to give advice. Well, did you try this? Well, have you thought about that? Whereas the heart needs comfort first. And if it needs to be corrected, if it needs advice, that should be delayed. And we've seen in the brain science that just by talking out loud about what's stirring emotions up in us, it moves us out of the impulsive part of the brain that makes decisions we regret later, or we say things that we regret later. And it moves us into stronger executive functioning, where we're able to calm down and have more thoughtful steps and decisions in front of us. So just talking about it with safe people really does clear our hearts and minds. It works. I also was thinking what you said, Sherry, about givers and takers. And in my experience working with clients, I think givers are usually surrounded by takers. And I think takers, whether or not they're aware of it, they are drawn to givers because it's a source where they can fuel themselves and get their own needs met, even if it's in a selfish way. And if you're curious and you haven't heard these terms before, givers tend to be life-giving. When you're in the presence of a giver, you leave and feel better. You've been energized. You've had a deposit made in your life just by the nature, the cheeriness, the curiosity of a giver. Whereas takers, when you leave the presence of a taker, you feel drained. You feel like something's been taken from you, fleeced, like Dr. Sherry was saying before. And so I would ask all of our listeners to consider, which one do you think you are? And would you be willing to ask people who know you well who they think you are? Because it's tough to identify as a taker. That's a very difficult identity to accept. And then hopefully be willing to get our help to change from being a taker, because you're draining the people around you and you might not even be aware of that.
0: It's so funny you say that, Alice. I was just talking to someone this last week and they were telling me about a four-day event they went to. It was kind of a self-reflection event. There were people they didn't know, maybe like 50 people, and they spent these 4 days together. Well, like day three, they had to go around the room and they had to tell the other person if they thought they were a giver or a taker. Like, can you imagine? And just hearing it out, like if people observed you or felt you with that taking energy, what a painful thing to hear. And at the same time, what a wake-up call. Because usually I think trauma is on both sides of the spectrum, right? I mean, growing up in a home for me where there was severe mental illness, I was groomed to give. Right? I was

0: groomed for patterns of codependency. I was groomed to give up myself for others. That was the crock pot that I grew up in. And someone who's got trauma and is a taker, a lot of times they've grown up with abandonment. They've had neglect. They didn't get what they wanted. They may not have gotten the blessing from someone. They might have been idealized as a child, like the one that gets everything they want. They might have grown up as more of an entitled child, and there was a parent that was feeding that. So I honestly think there's trauma on both sides of the coin. And so for me, and as you said, it's really, Alice, identifying what are the patterns. It's not like, you know, givers are better than takers. Like, we have to look at what is going on in us. What are my trauma roots? What's the history there that would set me up to be vulnerable again and again?
1: And it's usually somewhere in the middle that's healthier for all of us, because if we overgive and don't even know, what do I need? What do I want? That's not healthy. And a giver will be drained and usually get irritable and resentful over time. Whereas takers have the skill of self-advocacy. They know what they want. They go for it. They have a courage to ask for what they want. And so a healthy blend of the two, in my opinion, tends to work out better in the long run, both for mental health and for spirituality purposes.
0: Yeah, interesting.
2: 1-800-229-3000 is the number to call if you want to talk to Sherry and Alice today. We often hear the phrase, it's more blessed to give than to receive. And we're going to hear it a lot more during the holidays that are coming up. But what do you make of that saying, that old phrase?
0: I would agree. I think sometimes with someone who tends to be a giver, when you're hurt, you shut down. And then you say, I don't want to give anymore. Right? And I want to protect. But I do think there are more blessings when we move through life in the spirit of abundance, meaning I don't have a ledger. Abundantly, I want to offer, if I can offer something, great. If I can't, I know how to say no. I do say no to people. But being able to move in the spirit of abundance versus move in the spirit of scarcity. Mm-hmm. Scarcity is where you're counting every penny. Scarcity is when you have a ledger. Scarcity is when there's a lot of fear and stress and concern about your resources. And, you know, and not that you have to give above your means. You don't. You can just offer a warm cup of tea, mm-hmm. no cost, right, to someone. And that's an act of giving. Scarcity is like, you know, when am I going to get my next tea bag, right? I don't know.
1: Yeah. And it all depends on our heart posture. It really surprised me to learn that the Bible says that God doesn't want us to give with the wrong motives. I thought all giving was good previously, but it's not necessarily. It depends on whether our heart is in it. So God has this awesome design that our purpose is to serve. It's to serve God and to serve other people. And if we can live that out, that's the most fulfilling, joyful life you could find. So if you are in a habit of being generous, but your heart feels sick or scared or irritated, like mine often has, because I have a fear of scarcity, then it probably means we have a lack of trust in God and his way and his design. Or we don't know how to say no and when to say yes and how to make those two things honest. So God says, if you do the right thing with the wrong motives, it's like a clanging gong. It kind of doesn't count for much. So it's important for us to learn how to give honest yeses and honest no's so that when we do good things for other people, our heart is in the right position to do it freely. It can be a sacrifice still, but God will meet us there with that joy and contentedness that he promises as well.
0: I love that. Such wisdom, Alice. Theologically, I grew up as a kid in Vacation Bible School, and there was a song, a little jingle that said, Jesus, others, and you, what a wonderful way to spell joy. You know, just a little Jesus and others, you, what a wonderful way to spell joy. And I would sing that as a little kid. But you know what I realized as I grew up and started doing my own recovery work, is that's theologically incorrect. It's not Jesus, others, and you. Mm. It's actually the verse that says, love the Lord God with all your heart, soul, mind, and strength, and love your neighbor as you love yourself. So self-love, self-care, boundaries around self, learning how to care for yourself is an important part of knowing how to better care for others. Because if I don't have self-care and I'm giving up myself, you're smiling, Alice. I love your smile because I know something's clicking right now. But it's like if you're not in that season of self-care and you're unboundaried because of issues you haven't worked through to place boundaries around yourself, and so then you're giving out a regret. It's because the other, is in front of you. We need to be focused in on ourselves, not selfishly. It's not selfish or selfless. I always say this. I say it's self-care-ish. When self-care-ish is when I'm making myself a priority before I look at opportunities to care for others.
2: Mm-hmm. Where do you draw the line, though? What if for some people self-care and self-love is the Pazookie or the, you know, fill in the blank, where it's something that isn't good for us, that isn't right for us, maybe it's a bad habit that we have, and we feel that, oh, this is how I'm going to self-soothe, for example.
0: Then I would say you probably have a 13-year-old inside, a wounded part that's driving your bus. Because that's what a 13-year-old part would say, right? Is, okay, we're all going to get Pazookies today. So that would be you're fooling yourself. You're really not being honest with yourself. And you're tricking yourself into believing that that's okay, mm-hmm. right? I didn't come in here fighting to go get a Pazookie tonight. I let you know I was feeling like I wanted to numb out, but I know what's better for me. Yeah. I know I want to adult. What are your thoughts, Alice?
1: It's so easy to unintentionally idolize things that are not meant to take God's place. So for me, it can be my workaholism and my anxiety. Sometimes those things are much louder and more urgent inside of me than God is. So I'm letting them take his position, and they'll wreck my life if I let them. But because we have that blind spot tendency, we often can't see those things unless we get feedback from people who love us enough to give us tough truth, but do it with a whole lot of grace and acceptance. And those are God's great ingredients that help us to change. They give us the opportunity to. We don't have to take it, and many of us reject it. I rejected it for a long time in my life. But if we'll take his invitation, combine those ingredients together, it will get us out of so many problems.
2: 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Call in. 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We're going to be here for 2 hours. 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How is your marriage doing? Call in. Let's talk about it. Are you guys more like roommates now, or how's that relationship going? Let's talk.
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2: 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Jack in Grand Rapids, Michigan, listens to us on Sirius XM channel 131, and he asks, besides meds, what help is there for my anxiety? I've struggled more with anxiety as I get older, says Jack. Medication has become less effective. What do you think of doing yoga? Or do you have any other suggestions? Dr. Alice.
1: Oh, Jack, I'm in a similar camp with you because anxiety has been my lifelong struggle as well. So I feel for you because I know how agonizing and paralyzing it can be. And then if you look healthy on the outside, anxiety is hard to read in a person. And so others around you may not understand how severe it can be. I'm happy to tell you there is so much more than just medication, although I think it's really good to get good psychiatric help and be evaluated for medication. And if you haven't had your meds adjusted in a while, we tend to develop a tolerance for medication, and then they lose their effectiveness, or at least their effectiveness can be limited. And so increasing dosage or adding a different medication can help. But many other things, because anxiety often has a beginning in relational hurt that happened in your life. And so if you have not yet done a full review of your life and relationships and the points of pain, that may be the genesis of the anxiety. And so learning how to process, confess, and forgive are key factors in therapy for why it works. And then you asked about yoga. Oh, we know that exercise of many different varieties decreases anxiety. My daughter also struggles from anxiety, and so I was doing two things with her last night. We both take a supplement for anxiety because we know that L-theanine, which I believe is an extract from green tea, we know that there are a number of natural supplements that lower anxiety. And we also know that applying a cold pack or a small ice bath to your face lowers anxiety. It can cut through some of the obsessive thinking and in a way sort of jolts your body to return to the present moment rather than being stuck in fearful future or being worried and in regret about the past. So my daughter and I set out a bowl of freezing cold water in our backyard and both dipped our faces in, held our faces under for as long as we could hold our breath. We did it a couple times and we both came up saying, I feel a little refreshed. I feel a little bit better. So, Jack, I use all of these different techniques on a regular basis for my own anxiety, my daughter's, and for my clients.
2: Dr. Sherry.
0: Yeah, I love that. I think about Jack, exactly what Alice said. There's so many things. There's something called a four elements exercise, and it's out there. If you Google four elements exercise, it's come out of trauma work. But basically, the four elements are reflecting ground, water, air, and fire. So grounding yourself, learning how to ground your body, how to sit in a way and put your feet on the ground so that you fully embody yourself. Water

0: is actually spit. It's taking saliva in your mouth and swishing it around. What does that do? Kind of like your cold, you know, in the face. When you swish spit around, it actually turns your cerebellum on. Now, that's a part of your brain that's responsible for walking and, you know, how well you're, how athletic you are or coordination. Well, it turns that on. And when it turns your cerebellum on, it turns your anxiety centers down. So that helps. Water. Okay, earth, wind. Wind is breathing. Never underestimate learning how to breathe well and breathe right. Breathe like you're breathing in a rose and breathe out like you're blowing out a birthday cake. And then fourth is fire. Fire up a memory, a really good, calm, peaceful place in your mind's eye that you can close your eyes on and meditate on that brings you a sense of peace. So that's the four elements exercise. And it's something that I grab or I teach my clients how to do so they can deal with some anxiety.
1: Yeah. So whether it's mental exercises or physical exercises, I mean, there's so much that you can do. You can dip your face in a bowl of cold ice water or dance to Earth, Wind, and Fire, like what Sherry just said. No, that's not what she said. But yeah, there's something about getting out and just doing something, just going for a walk even.
0: Yeah,
1: there's some people,
0: huge.
1: You know, do I have to, you know, have a gym membership or something to go and do some strenuous workout? Sometimes it's just taking a walk around the block or something. I mean, so many benefits to just getting out there, breathing in the great, just being in nature. Can just be great. But thank you, Jack, for sending in your question through newlife.com/radio, which shows you the phone number where you can leave a voicemail, or there's a form there where you can send us an email like Jack did, or it also shows you our studio schedule so that you can call in and talk to people like Dr. Sherry Denham Keffer and Dr. Alice Benton. We're going to be in the studio for the rest of this hour and all of next, so call in. We'd love to hear from you. The number is 1-800-229-3000. Darlene and Susan, we're going to talk to you two in just a moment right here on New Life Live. 800-229-3000.
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0: God started the Everyman's Battle Workshop for me. I've learned more about myself, marriage, and my wife this weekend than I have my entire life. 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We're going to speak with Darlene in Philadelphia, who listens on Sirius XM channel 131. And it's kind of a follow-up to what we were speaking about at the beginning of the show. Hey, Darlene.
1: Hi there. How are you?
0: Doing well, thank you. Good to hear from you.
1: Well, I have to tell you, I've been a listener forever. I am a pediatric oncology social worker. So I love to listen to advice that's being given to people who are grieving and things like that. I get a lot of great, great ideas, and I can trust what's being said because it's all being said through the Lord, you know. So here's my thing. You were talking about the giver, which I consider myself to be. But here's my question. When I was growing up, my mom was a tough cookie. When I look back on it now, there's no doubt that I felt rejected. You know, she was a warm and fuzzy person. I didn't need anything as far as clothing or things like that, a roof over my head or anything like that. But there was just no, I'm going to use the word love. I'm sure it was in her form, but not what I needed as a child. So now when I look back on it, I'm trying to make sure I'm not doing given to to get to be accepted. And being the oncology social worker, there is a lot of giving going on there because those families need it. You know, their children have cancer. You have to be there. But, for example, if one of my neighbors, I find out that, you know, she's not feeling well or she's been diagnosed with cancer or something like that, right away it's like, okay, I should make my blueberry muffins and get them up to her. Let her know that I'm thinking about her. Instead of just saying, okay, why not put a card in the mailbox and let her know that way? Because then I feel guilty if I don't make the blueberry muffins. Do you know what I mean? So I'm trying to make sure I don't think I'm doing it for recognition, but then how do you know that you're not?
0: Okay.
1: Right?
0: Yeah.
2: Love it. Such a great, great point, Darlene. And I just love that you're being so honest and transparent with us. When you talk about the guilt that comes up if you don't give, what's the story you say in your head? What's the belief you tell yourself? If you didn't send a card, if you didn't make blueberry muffins, what do you believe about you?
1: Well, I feel guilty.
2: Okay.
1: In the respect that should have. That's what the Lord put us here for. And there are days that I tell myself, you know, even Jesus took a break and got away from the loonies. You know, he got on a boat and said, I got to get out of here. These people are crazy. So, and so I recognize that there shouldn't be any guilt in his area because he needed those breaks. It's like automatic.
2: Yeah.
1: It's just automatic guilt.
2: So I'm not saying this is you, but often people that grow up with a mom like yours didn't get the comfort, wasn't told I love you.

0: I love you, didn't get the hugs, all that warm nurture stuff, you were deprived. There is a trauma of deprivation there. And so we have, what happens to us is we wire in beliefs that sound like this. I should have done something. I'm not good enough. I'm not lovable. I'm insignificant, unimportant. I don't matter. Like, those are those underlying stealthy beliefs that get wired in at the trauma sites. And so they can be there, and they can be living alive and well, and we might not realize that those beliefs are driving our bus. And so how we move through that is we learn how to move into the opposite, which is, I am significant, I matter. Even if I don't make blueberry muffins, and if I don't send a card, I need to learn how to deal with my feelings over that, the distress. It is distress. So you making blueberry muffins is like me going and getting a Pizookie. We're still numbing. We're still numbing with something so we don't have to feel the bad feelings that we had early on. Moving through those, allowing yourself to feel them, means you've got to try and spend a season or spend time not doing the thing that feels compulsory in order to make yourself feel better.
1: Dr. Allison?
2: Darlene, I think you have such a tender heart, and you're very good at recognizing other people's pain. So I bet you are terrific at your job. And I suspect you might feel that you're spread too thin because there is never-ending pain around you, and there you can't do enough to alleviate people's pain. And so it might even be hard to find out the neighbor has cancer, because of course you're loving and you want to help, but do I have the time? Do I have the energy to do that? Maybe not, but I need to. And so if you find yourself in an urgency mode and a self-condemnation mode when you aren't helping all these people in pain around you as much as you should, then I think there is good work to do in deciphering what are good things around you that are not for you to do, and where are your best yeses? Where is your limited time and energy best placed? Because even that great example you brought up of Jesus, I'm so glad you've recognized that already. Even he had to take a break. And it when I thought, Darlene, about how Jesus didn't cure everybody, there were many other people around that he didn't cure. And I don't know why. And it'll be one of my questions when I get to heaven. But the people in pain, you are not the one assigned to all of them. And sometimes when we try to cover everybody's pain, we're actually taking someone else's job away from them. That's a strange idea. But not all those people in pain are for you to serve. And so I think it will help you to start investigating more how much your mom's neglect hurt you. When you called her a tough cookie at first, and then you added more of a description, I thought, I hope Darlene can get to a place of saying, I actually had a really mean mom. Or, my mom was very abusive. My mom was cold. But I think it's hard for any of us, especially if our mom wasn't all bad. Your mom made sure to care for your physical needs. It's hard to give such an ugly label to a parent that wasn't all bad. But I wonder if you minimize in a way how hard your mom was and how deeply painful it was for you. How are you reacting to what I'm saying?
3: You know why? You were spot on. And, you know, being a Christian, being a believer, I have often said, and it sounds crazy, the only two people that who have loved me for who I am is God and my husband, who passed away 6 years ago. They're the only two people that have accepted my craziness. And I hear the music, you have to take a break.
1: We do. We always know when we have a long time listener.

0: listener because they know the clock better than I do. So thank you, Darlene, for the reminder that it is time to take a break. We'll be right back here on New Life Live, and we want to talk to you, too. So, Susan, don't hang up. We'll get to you and everybody else who calls in. We're going to be in the studio for another hour, so don't look at the clock and say, oh, the show's almost over. I won't be able to call in today. You can, because we're going to be here for an extra hour. 1-800-229-3000.
1: Hey, friend, Jim Burns here. 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
12: Well, Darlene, with that final piece you said, only God and your husband who passed away, they're the only people who have loved you. 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
0: 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Thank you so much for whatever you can do. Your generosity is truly changing lives. Back to the phones. Here is Susan in Washington, D.C., listening on WAVA. She called 1-800-229-3000 to speak with Sherry and Alice today. Hi there, Susan. Welcome to New Life Live.
13: Thank you so much. Thank you for having me.
0: Of course. What's going on? Thank you.
13: What's going on with me? First and foremost, I've been a Christian all my life.

0: since the age of 7 or 8 when I accepted Christ. And my mom had a little local church come and pick us up because there were so many kids. It was like a couple station wagons would come and pick us up. This is like in the early 60s. So I'm 72 years old now, and I suffer from complex PTSD from childhood abuse, like in every manner possible. It was horrible because I am number 10 in the birth order of 14 children, and my father passed away when I was 2. Oh. He passed away from alcoholism. Hmm. So we were supposed to go into foster care because, of course, my poor mom had a nervous breakdown, and of course, she didn't work outside home, and we lived in a little shack in the woods with no plumbing, no electricity,
1: wow.
0: All of that. Very hard. We were basically hidden from society, except, of course, we had to go to school. So when my father passed away from alcoholism and I was 2, that was my introduction to feeling abandoned.
1: Mm-hmm.
0: So what happened was, the eldest sibling started a job, and because my mom had a nervous breakdown, they were going to take us away from my mom. She told social services, we don't need your help. So what happened was, she got married. She was very young, like 19.
1: Mm-hmm.
0: She got married and moved her husband in unknowingly that he was a child abuser.
1: Oh, my goodness. So, yeah, Susan, yeah. What is your main question for us today, only because we're running short on time?
0: Okay, sorry about that. Complex PTSD and dealing with abject poverty without going and getting a bazooka, because I am on my way to a doctor now. Thank you. Bye.
1: Okay.
2: And so you're wondering what to do about this if it's not just turned to comfort food. Well, I certainly hope that you have already begun processing all of this, because even just spending a few minutes with you, pain is leaking out all over the place. I believe you, and yet the way your life started is almost unbelievable. And I'm sure it's been hard to find the right people and places with whom to share your story. And because it is so multi-layered, I want you to let us find you one of our trauma specialists who is also EMDR certified, eye movement desensitization and reprocessing, because we want to get you with one of the best who has heard extreme stories like yours before and is well trained in how to deal with them. And really, one of the ways we started the show, being able to talk about it in a safe environment with someone who knows how to help hold this immensity of pain, that is what will best serve you, Susan.
1: Hmm. Dr. Sherry?
3: Yeah, Susan, so grateful that you bravely shared your story with us today and just opened up your heart to let us in to the tragedy, the fear, the terror, T-E-R-R-O-R, of what you experienced with sexual abuse, the neglect, having a mom who has mental illness, had a nervous breakdown. There were so many moments that you were not okay.
2: Mm-hmm.
3: And so there might be an underlying fear that I'm not in control. There might be an underlying fear that I'm too much or I'm not enough. There might be an underlying fear that I don't deserve good things. These are all those trauma-induced shame beliefs that can get wired in at the heartache and the trauma events in your life. So I agree with Alice. I work with clients just like you,
2: mm-hmm.
3: and it's important for somebody to hold space.

0: to hear your story, and they hear portions of your story again and again and again, mm-hmm. because as complex post-traumatic stress survivors, we're trying to reorient ourselves from what happened in the past to where we are right now. So again, stay on the line and we'll get you connected to somebody who can honestly work with you to help your heart heal.
1: Yes, this is a great place to call in and get going on the right path, because, I mean, you've been going through this for a long time, 50, 60 years ago. I mean, we think that, oh, that it happened so long ago. How can it still be affecting us?
0: But it can feel like it's happening right now. It can brush up against us. We can have situations even going into Starbucks or be dismissed by a friend or isolate because you were basically hidden. I imagine an isolation's probably a part of your journey. And so that's why the New Life groups, that's why being with a counselor helps you build resiliency and strength around how to be more connected in the healthy way that you honestly deserve.
1: Yeah. We have a tip sheet available. We're going to send it to you. And anyone else that needs this tip sheet, call us at 1-800-NEW-LIFE. We'll put the information there in our show notes if you're watching us on YouTube. It's called 6 Steps to Healing the Wounds of Childhood Sexual Abuse. We'll send this to you free of charge when you call us at 1-800-NEW-LIFE. And we're going to be in the studio for another hour, so keep calling us at 1-800-229-3000. And speaking of YouTube, callers often go back and watch the video that they were on the show. So if you want to leave some words of encouragement there in the comments for people, please do. We would welcome that. We're going to be right back here on New Life Live, 1-800-229-3000. If you're on hold right now, stay on hold. We'll be right with you.
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0: soldiers who were in combat.
1: So I have, of course, both friends and family members who, it's hard to say enjoyed this treatment, but, you know, felt the love and the support once they've been injured and spent some time in recovery centers or hospitals. They got everything they need for themselves, for recovery of their health, for their well-being, either a mental assistant or even physical stuff that, you know, will improve their situation, make them feel better. And this is something that really makes them being able to go back and join their units and come back to the fight, because the motivation of our people is high, as you know. The dedication of our young men and women is something that is, you can never find it in any other place around the world. And of course, people from all around the world, reservists, find a way back to Israel to join the fight with your community assistant that provide them the ability to stay in Israel, to be communicating with their families, for lone soldiers. This is really the strength of our people.
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6: And so if you're in a season of winter, don't lose heart and think about, oh my goodness, how are we going to navigate back through fall and through summer? And is it even possible to get through spring? Winter is the season of doing the work so that spring can come again.
7: That's Deborah Folletta describing ways you can navigate the inevitable ups and downs of marriage and relationships. Welcome back to Focus on the Family with Jim Daly. I'm John Fuller.
8: You know, John, last time we covered the different seasons of relationship. Actually, we covered two. We're going to cover the other two today, but spring and summer. And it was such a wonderful insight into how to frame our relationships, whether it's marital or parenting or friend group or those acquaintances at church you might know. It's just a really good way to see how God has created us. You know, it says in the Word that God created us for a relationship. Mm-hmm. It's probably one of the most unnoticed things that we need to concentrate on. I think we concentrate on salvation in Christ and how to live a Spirit-led life. Those are tremendous and important, critically important. But He also built us for a relationship. What about that scripture that says, think more highly of others than yourself? The golden rule. Mm. Wow. Are we applying things there? I think we need to. And Deborah does a wonderful job at helping us better understand it.
7: 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Stop by our website to learn more. And of course, if you missed the previous show, don't fret. We have audio copies here. You can contact us. Download our app and have the programs on the go. And we're also on YouTube.
8: Deborah, welcome back. It's so good to have you.
6: Always good to be with you.
8: You know, it's so fun. And I mean this for the listeners and the viewers. You just bring power-packed information for us. We can all learn so much from what you've written and, you know, what the Lord has shown you. So thank you for that.
6: Well, thank you.
8: It's diligence. I mean, you have to put time into it. Writing a book is not easy for those that haven't done it. Yeah. I mean, it is time-consuming and you want to be thoughtful. So thank you for that effort.
6: Well, it is a privilege.
8: Yeah, it is really good. We left off, like I said, we covered spring and that infatuation stage and then the hot heat of summer. And you mentioned at the end of the program last time just how you're exposing yourself more in every way in that summer heat, you know, emotionally, physically, et cetera, especially in the context of marriage, obviously. Let's move into fall. Let's get those out of the way, and then we'll come back and cover some more ground. But what is fall about?
6: I always say that in fall, you start seeing things in HD.
8: Okay.
6: All of a sudden, the rose-colored glasses are gone, and now I'm seeing everything in high definition.
8: Can I give an example just to help? Because in my own life, you know, I joke pretty constantly.
6: Yeah.
8: And I think my fall awareness was Jean going, yeah, you're not as funny right now.
6: She used to love your jokes.
8: She used to laugh at everything
6: I said. Jim.
8: But that's an example where anything, too much of anything is fall.
6: Yeah. And we're seeing things through a different filter now. We're seeing things in the details, in the fine details. And sometimes actually we can see too much to the point where everything our partner does and even the things that used to draw us to them are now irritating and annoying. And now we're struggling with some of those differences. A big thing that I talk about through the season of fall is compatibility.
8: Mm-hmm.
6: And all of a sudden, all of your differences are clear. Maybe in spring and in summer, you were focused more on your similarities. And now your differences feel really intense and extreme. And you can have a hard time navigating the season of fall. This is why a lot of people say, well, maybe I married the wrong person in that season of fall when all those struggles start to come up to the surface.
8: Right. It moves into intolerability.
6: Right.
8: Which is very interesting. I think that's where the enemy and our own flesh begins to plant those seeds of doubt, like you said. And I think as we've counseled people here at Focus on the Family, the fall season is when you start thinking, maybe I need a divorce.
6: Right. A lot of people do struggle. And there's different parts of compatibility and different areas where we can find ourselves butting heads, you know, whether it's personality differences, lifestyle differences, culture differences, education differences. We can list so many different areas that can become sticking points. But one way that I like to think of compatibility is not how much do we have in common. Compatibility is more our ability to come together in our differences.
8: Yeah.
6: It's an ability. Compatibility is actually a skill. It's an ability to be able to learn from you and to be able to come together in the areas that we are different, whether it's our financial perspective, whether it's our personality, and learning to see the other person as an asset, as a blessing and a resource rather than a burden.
8: Yeah. So you wrote the book. I'll ask you for an example of how you and John have managed incompatibility.
6: Yeah. Honestly, this is a really clear example in our marriage because even on this conversation of chill to extreme and intensity, he's more chill. I'm more intense. Like, let's change. Let's do this. Let's grow. Let's, you know, and learning that neither of those sides are in and of themselves good for a marriage. It's like the gas and the brakes. You can't just go, go, go, go, go without pulling back and stopping, but you can't just always be on brake and expect your relationship is going to move forward.
8: Yeah.
6: And so finding that balance looks like us learning to see the other person's personality traits as an asset, as a blessing. And also over the years, we've been married for almost 20 years. And I think one of the greatest lessons has been learning to learn from one another.
8: Mm-hmm.
6: Me learning to become more chill and laid back.
8: Yeah.
6: Him learning to become more intentional in our relationship. Learning from each other has really been one of the greatest gifts.
8: You know, Jean and I have talked about that. We both feel like we have melded into better, different people, and we've gleaned some of the better attributes from each
6: other. Exactly.
8: Which is a good thing.
6: It is a very good thing. And to me, that is the goal of the season of fall. It's our ability to come together, to create compatibility, even in our uniqueness and even in our differences.
8: But I would say some of that comes with that grind. You know, you've got to have some adversity to better understand fall, I think. In fact, you said navigating conflict during the fall season is critically important. You named seven areas to be mindful of. I'll list them, but prepare for it. Don't fear conflict. Know your style. Understand before being understood.

0: is feeling. And if you're the one that's sharing, I'm feeling hurt by X. This happened and it really hurt my feelings. If you're the person that's listening, take that in and then try to repeat it to them in a way that shows them that you really listened. What I'm hearing you say is you feel hurt because I didn't call you when I said I would, and you're not feeling like a priority to me.
1: Deborah, for the couples that are tipping into this conversation that are in some trouble, some level of trouble, this quote that you mentioned in the book from Dr. Les Parrott, who's been on the broadcast many times, Les and Leslie, but you quoted him as saying, conflict is the price we pay for a deeper level of intimacy. That's such a great promise
0: yes.
1: for the turbulence you're in.
0: Yeah.
1: But is it true?
0: It is true. It is a price. We can't pretend that conflict doesn't come at a cost. It's uncomfortable. We don't want to navigate through it. It's hard. It takes a lot of energy out of us, but it is an invitation. It is a pathway to deeper intimacy. When you think about the relationships that you have that don't have never had conflict, they're usually pretty surface level relationships, you know? But the ones where we're getting deeper in relationships, the ones that are becoming more significant, we have to navigate through conflict.
1: In that context, for that couple, that promise that we're talking about, how do they see the trees through the forest, though? Because the emotions of the moment is in the fall, I married the wrong person. This is not going anywhere. I'm so frustrated. He does not meet those needs for me. I mean, whatever you can fill it in. How do they stop and go, okay, this is adversity. I heard Deborah talk about it. This is going to be good. It's just so opposite.
0: It is.
1: So
0: it
1: how
0: is.
1: Do you slow down enough to look at it as a positive, and now what do I have to do to get there with my spouse, with my teenager, let's just throw that one in,
0: right?
1: Or whomever in my life that I'm having this conflict with? How do you set your mind up to be victorious?
0: Yeah, always begin with the end in mind. You know, even when you're working out and you get to a point where it's painful and difficult and uncomfortable, it's like, well, what's the end goal here? The end goal is deeper relationships, becoming better. And I think a theme that I tell myself over and over again as I'm in the midst of conflict is, what is God revealing that he wants to heal in me? What is God revealing that he wants to heal in me? And when I take that as the ultimate goal, I can receive conflict, I can engage with it, and I can see it as a pathway towards something better.
1: I want to highlight, though, what you said so we don't miss it. In me.
0: Yeah.
1: Not in you.
0: Right.
1: I know what God needs to heal in you. That is exactly. Not a good place to be, right?
0: Right.
1: Why is that a major roadblock to healing as a couple?
0: Well, first and foremost, it's because you cannot change the other person. You cannot heal them, but you can influence them when you begin to heal, because relationships are like a recipe. And when you change your ingredients, it changes the entire recipe.
1: Mm-hmm. The transparency factor is so critical. And again, I mean, right from the garden, Adam and Eve, we did this. It's in our nature to hide.
0: Yes.
1: We cover up. We blame each other. Why did you do this? Well, the woman you gave me, right?
0: Right.
1: And so how do we avoid the blame game and become more transparent and honest?
0: The thing I love about the season of fall is that there's nowhere left to hide. The leaves have fallen off the trees now, and it's like, there's nowhere left to hide. And you get to a point in your relationship where you have to choose to be fully known, that there are no secrets, that everything is now on the table with my spouse. And that leads to deeper levels of intimacy. You've heard the phrase being fully known so that you can be fully loved. And I think this really matters when it comes to the context of our relationships. And a lot of couples, they don't live like this. There's a lot of places in their life that are kept in the dark, that are kept secret, that they feel ashamed to expose, whether it's things from the past or things in their present. And the goal is creating a safe place so that you can share, so that you can be fully known and connect with your partner in the way that God intended. That was God's intention from the beginning in the garden, is for us to be fully known. And I truly believe we can replicate some of that in our marriages.
2: It takes good resources to do that, though, and Focus on the Family is here for you. We have so much to help you. Of course, we have Deborah's book,

0: 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We've got information about our Hope Restored Marriage Intensives. We've got a marriage assessment. The beginning point would be to call 1-800, the letter A in the word family, or stop by our website. 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
1: Deborah, we saved the worst for last. It's not normally how we say that, but winter. This is where couples are feeling distant and cold toward each other. What are clear signs that we're in winter?
2: Yeah. Winter can come with a really intense feeling that things have frozen over, that there's a lack of love and connection. But they can also come with a more dangerous feeling of apathy. Mm-hmm. And apathy is more dangerous because it's like that subtle frost. It's not very obvious, but it's still deadly. It's still destroying the relationship. Exactly. There was a frost just last week in Pennsylvania, and I had planted a bunch of flowers because it was 80 degrees the week before. And that frost quietly overnight destroyed all of those plants. And it's the same in our relationship. Some people are like, well, there's nothing majorly wrong here. We've been married for 40 years. Everything's fine. But is that what God wants for your relationship? Does God want apathy or does he want connection? And so I think frost sometimes is even more dangerous because it makes us think that everything's okay when really we're far from the point where God wants us to be and how we love each other.
1: Yeah, it's interesting. Even in a winter storm, you know, here in Colorado, we can get 3 feet of snow and everybody hunkers down. My sister used to manage a grocery store out here. She said it's so weird the day before when we get that kind of weather forecast.
2: Oh, yeah.
1: Everybody comes in for guests.
2: They're preparing. What?
1: Toilet paper and milk.
2: Yeah.
1: She said it just flies off the shelf. And it is kind of interesting when bad weather hits, like severe weather, we tend to pull together a crisis, whatever it might be, something in our marriage. That light frost is what kills us.
2: I agree. And so something for us to be on the lookout for. And I also think you just used a really good word, prepare. We all need to be prepared that a winter season will come in our marriage. And not only will it come, it should come. Because winter has positive benefits too. Winter is the season of turning inward, of asking myself where I need to heal and grow and change. God made winter to disinfect the ground. Without winter, we wouldn't be able to have the fruitful gardens and farming that we have in spring. And so winter is really significant because it has a purpose. And so if you're in the season of winter right now, I think the question is, what is the Lord wanting to disinfect, to heal in this relationship? I think winter is a season that every couple will pass through, but the invitation is not to stay in winter. It's a season to be passed through, knowing that if you do the right things, plant the right seeds, prepare the ground, spring can and should come again. And that's the hope that we have, is that even in winter, we know it's not the final season. Seasons are meant to cycle through.
1: I get so excited with spring, especially here in Colorado.
2: Yes.
1: You know, because we come through usually tough winters. Not all of them are tough, but normally they are. And I'm tired of it being, you know, 10 below or zero. And then you get the first warm day and you're going, wow, okay, it's coming. It's around the corner.
2: And what if you appreciate spring even more because you've gone through winter? You know, it's like in your marriage, when things start to turn in the right direction, when you start to treat each other better, when you start to heal, it's like, wow, God is doing something here. And spring can be even better than it was in the early cycles of our relationship.
1: You know, with our Hope Restored, I think thematically, we see many, many couples who are just passing through the end of fall or deep in winter. It's just the nature of it. Something is motivating them. And I'm so thankful to those folks who have said, yes, we're going to try. Now, oftentimes we hear, this is our last attempt to save our marriage. That's really common.
2: Yeah.
1: Or they have divorce papers already in hand or signed. I mean, it's amazing. And that program has an 81% save rate based on going back to each couple 2 years later. It's phenomenal.
2: It is.
1: But as a counselor yourself, especially looking at the Christian community, we have the ability to get through winter.
2: Yes.
1: But some are not making it. They're the Donner Party. You know, they're going through Lake Tahoe in 12-foot snow as pioneers, and they get caught. How do we, as Christians particularly, read the weather pattern of our marriage and know what to do instead of walking into the storm that will kill us, kill our relationship?
2: I think the first thing is we need to reframe how we view winter, because for some people, they think it's the end of the journey. It's like, I have to go back through fall, and then I have to go back through summer, and then I have to get to spring again. That feels impossible. But that isn't the journey. The journey is to get through winter in order to reach spring again. And what these couples need to realize is some of the strongest relationships that I have seen have just come out of winter, because they've learned to do things better. They've seen their mistakes. They've healed their wounds. They've went back to their childhood traumas and done the work that had never been done before. And their spring feels better than ever. And so if you're in a season of winter, don't lose heart and think about, oh my goodness, how are we going to navigate back through fall and through summer? And is it even possible to get through spring? Winter is the season of doing the work so that spring can come again. I see it every day. And so do the retreats that you're doing.
1: Yeah.
2: And really what it comes down to is a commitment to healing what I need to heal, because my healing and my health overflows into the life of my relationship. When I think about this, I think of Jesus in Matthew chapter 7, where he says, first remove the plank from your own eye, and then you will see clearly to remove the speck from your brother's eye. And to me, that there is permission to remove the speck from my brother's eye. Sometimes I need to confront you and ask you to change and give you what I'm experiencing and tell you my needs, but not before I do the work in myself, because then I will see clearly to be able to bring you what I need to change and adjust and fix. And so to me, that's the formula for moving out of winter and into spring.
1: And you know, in that overstatement that I would make there, what the Lord is saying is humility.
2: Yeah.
1: You know, remove the plank from your own eye before you go after the smaller thing in your brother's eye. Because you're no different than the other guy, buddy.
2: Right.
1: Or your wife. Right?
2: And
1: you all fall short.
2: And when there's a plank in your eye, you can't see clearly.
1: Right.
2: When you're unhealed, when you've got wounds, it's really hard to see clearly what the other person needs to change and adjust and heal.
1: Yeah. It's so beautiful in that way, but it does take humility. I remember one time Jean said to me a few years ago, but she said, I love you. I don't like you right now. And I was like, how could you not like me, the extrovert? And it was that intimacy thing, I think, when I get down to it. It was too superficial. She wanted something deeper.
2: Right.
1: Like, I don't know you. And that, I had to really think about that. How do I work on that to be less flippant, deeper emotionally, so she could know me,
2: right?
1: So those are the ways to process that and to do better. You know, I do want to ask you, we've talked about this in the context of human relationship, marriage, friends, family, raising your teens, etc., relationship. All those will stress you in different ways.
2: Yeah.
1: But our relationship with Christ, does this apply in that way too?
2: It seems that it does, doesn't it?
1: I think so.
2: You know, as we enter relationship with Jesus and we're on fire and everything's exciting in the season of spring, you see things through a rose-colored lens and it's growth. You're in God's word every day. And then the intimacy and the depth of summer, right? Just that passion. And then you get to fall where conflict and crisis and trauma, and you start to question and you start to see the incompatibility.
1: Your friend dies of cancer.
2: Something
1: Your
2: really
1: child
2: hard
1: dies
2: happens,
1: of cancer.
2: Right. Your marriage is struggling. You walk through an injustice. There's difficult things that make you question if God is who you thought he was. But I also believe in the same way that conflict leads to deeper intimacy with God. That wrestling invites us to a deeper intimacy with the Lord. And I have seen that to be true in my own life. And it's a beautiful thing. And sometimes we find ourselves in a winter season where we feel apathy. We're not as excited as we used to be. Life has gotten hard and there's so many burdens, and we've kind of just allowed ourselves to slowly drift into that frost season. But the hope is that spring can come again. The hope is that winter is a season to be passed through. We're invited to pass through winter. We're not encouraged to stay.
1: Yeah. Deborah, I need to ask this for the person who is suffering, and it could be anything, but their relationship with the Lord is in a winter place. They may be shaking their fist at the Lord saying, I trusted you. I thought you loved me. Typically, we're experiencing that transactionally. Like, right. Lord, I've done all the right things. Why would this problem, this situation fall upon me? I thought you cared about me and you could keep it from happening. Speak to the soul of that person, because that is the fork in the road for so many.
2: Yeah.
1: That is where they may turn their back on the Lord.
2: Right.
1: Or they go deeper with the Lord. What's the difference? What do you see as a counselor that makes the difference in that moment in a person's life?
2: I think it's our framework, our belief system, our underlying view of God. You know, and even as you're walking through loss and grief and struggle, I always remind myself that nothing is lost in the kingdom of God. Nothing is unjust in the kingdom of God. All will be made right. God has the final say. And in the meantime, his desire is intimacy with us through all of the seasons. If we have intimacy with him through all of the seasons, through all of its hardships, then in the end, we have won. And that's where Jesus says, in this world, you will have trouble. It's a promise, because this world has fallen. But I have overcome the world is also a promise
1: but
2: that
1: be
2: he
1: of
2: will
1: good
2: redeem.
1: Cheer, for yes. I have overcome the world.
2: Yes.
1: I mean, don't just, you know, gloat or be down about
2: be
1: it.
2: Be encouraged.
1: Be encouraged. I've overcome
2: that
1: it.
2: That I have a solution and it yeah. is coming. And in the meantime, would you lean into intimacy with him and see what he can do?
1: Deborah, this is so good. Thank you for being with us again. Man, you just always bring such great insights. Thank you for being with
2: us.
1: It's
2: a privilege to be with both of you.
1: Let me turn to the listeners. Deborah's newest book, Relationship Skills, The Four Seasons That Will Make or Break Your Love Life, is super terrific. I can't do it anymore. I mean, it's been energetic, our discussions. I love the content. Deborah has spent much time to put this in writing. It's a good tool, and it will help you recognize the season you're in and the need to grow to a healthier place. That's the point. If you can give a gift of any amount, we'll help you and send you the book as our way of saying thank you for being part of the ministry. If you can't afford it, we want to get it into your hands. We're a Christian ministry. We want to provide that help. We'll trust others. We'll cover the cost of the resource. Please know that Focus is here for you. There's so many helps here at Focus. Mm-hmm. Hope Restored and the book and resources, marriage department, the assessment on your marriage. It's free. You could take that. It'll give you great insight on things you need to work on and those things that you're doing pretty well. Let me give you a quick stat. 110,000 couples Focus was able to help in the last 12 months to help them work their crisis in their marriage. 110,000. Mm-hmm. That's a privilege. And then we have Hope Restored. Let me read you a quick testimonial from one couple. They said, we were at a very hard place. I'd say winter, right, Deborah? Mm-hmm. Ready to separate. And I didn't know how to move forward. The marriage intensive literally restored our hope and gave us tools to move forward. Mm-hmm. That is great. Mm-hmm. And Deborah, let me just again say thank you for being with us. Thank you for the hard work that you do counseling couples to save their marriages, to help them get to a better place. That's an awesome vocation.
2: Thank you so much. Thank you for having me. It's always a privilege.
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5: Welcome, I'm Eric Erickson. I'm joined today by pastor, author, and cultural anthropologist, Dr. Michael Youssef, for a very important and timely conversation. Across America and the West, something troubling is happening. Two ideological forces that once seemed incompatible are now working together to undermine something you and I cherish deeply, the biblical values that led our society to flourish. This movement, this unholy alliance, is playing out in nearly every news headline, and it should concern every freedom-loving Christian. Dr. Michael Youssef is uniquely qualified to speak into this. He's lived in Islamic and Western countries, has spent decades studying the forces shaping our culture. Dr. Youssef, thank you so much for joining me.
6: I'm so honored to be with you, and thank you, Eric. We've known each other for many years, and it's a great honor for me to be here.
5: You and I have talked about the Omni cause that the left has certainly wrapped itself into, and you can't have a gay pride parade and a free Palestine parade at the same time because it's the same people marching.
6: Yeah, it's the most amazing thing to me, and only an indication of the fact that we're facing one enemy behind all of these, and that's not flesh and blood. That is Satan himself, as Paul said in Ephesians 6, our struggle is not with flesh and blood, but it's with the principalities and the powers and authority in the heavenly places. And if that is not a convicting argument that we are in a spiritual warfare, I don't know what. When you see people, and when you think what Iran and the Hamas did with homosexual people, they take them up the high buildings, throw them out. And one of the Hamas army was tortured just simply for the suspicion that he may be homosexual. And yet, all this LGBTQ community is going out saying, free Palestine, free Palestine. And they say, what, freeing from what? I don't know. I mean, just
5: it reminds me of that passage in Scripture where Jesus says the things of the world hate the things of God, and you have a secular ideology in Islam, both of the world, mutually incompatible and yet perfectly aligned in these times.
6: Yeah, they are, and it's for a mutual cause, you see, and the cause is the destruction of Western civilization, which is built with a people believe that or not, really based on the Reformation. And I've done a lot of study on that when I was at Emory University. A Reformation that gave us what Western civilization is, all the conveniences, all the things that we take for granted. But they came as a result of the Reformation and the respect of the human being and the importance of the individual to God, and that God came and died for even for one sinner. And so all of that is anathema to both groups, the Marxists and the Islamists. And by the way, we're talking about Islamists and not Muslims, because I have many Muslim friends to this day. I have been with heads of states who are Muslims, and they're probably as opposed to Islamists as much as anybody else. And in fact, they outlaw them in their countries. I remember one time I was visiting with a very, very highly placed political leader in the Middle East and country. And he just leaned over. This was, I think, 2017. And he said to me, Dr. Youssef, would you please explain to me? I cannot understand. we outlaw Muslim Brotherhood from our countries, and yet they go to England and they get a satellite channel and they get all kinds of publicity. They get all kinds of, and I said, I'm sorry, I just have no answer other than pure stupidity, foolishness, and blindness. I saw a cartoon one time where a person sitting on a branch of a tree, but he's sawing it.
7: Another cartoon, yes.
6: You've seen that?
7: Yes.
6: Western civilization. I mean, we're literally committing suicide by not taking this thing seriously. And I think for us as Christian believers, oh, we must be boldly preaching the gospel. I told key pastors in Dallas, with all the impact in Dallas, and I said, you guys need to train your people to go out there into the trenches and preach the gospel to them instead of sitting there and absorbing their invasion.
7: I'm reminded of 1979, you had the Marxist socialists in Iran working with the Ayatollah yeah. to destabilize the regime. Within 6 months of the Ayatollah coming to power, most of the Marxists and socialists had either been killed or fled.
6: Exactly, and that is the convenience of this unholy alliance. They try to use each other. They're wary of each other, they hate each other, but they kind of said, okay, I'll tolerate you in order to accomplish what I really want to accomplish. See, that happened even before the Ayatollah. And I watched, Hassan Banisadr and all these guys, the prime minister and foreign minister, very articulate leftists. And Khomeini basically used them. And then fast forward after that in 2011 with the so-called Arab Spring. There were 2 million people in Tahrir Square in Cairo, and of course it's a place I know it well. I've been in I literally was there every day when I was young. And I knew that the Muslim Brotherhood is behind that, the Islamists are behind that. But then all the leftist students were the ones who were creating the trouble and starting the so-called revolution. Until I read one of the documents, the magazines of the Muslim Brotherhood, they said, yeah, they're referring to them as the donkeys of the revolution. In the sense that once we succeed, we'll get rid of them.
7: So let's spend a little bit of time on the Muslim Brotherhood, because I think people hear it and brotherhood sounds so innocuous, and yet it's actually a deeply nefarious group that most Middle Eastern countries have stopped. In fact, you mentioned the going to the UK from overseas. I've read yep. now in the UAE, they're actively discouraging students from going to London, yep. to the UK for education yep. because of the radicalization yep. that the Muslim Brotherhood does there and here.
6: Exactly. And they come under different names. They're called CARE here in the US, and they have different names in different countries, but they're the same group, same ideology. And it started by a primary school teacher, a librarian, by name Hassan al-Banna in Egypt in the 1920s. And he started this because he saw when the caliphate, Turkish Ottoman caliphate collapsed after World War I, and he was very disturbed about this and the fact that, you know, the West carved the Arab world, mm-hmm. Sykes-Picot Agreement, where they, you know, France took Lebanon and Syria and North Africa, and they even gave Italy Libya, and then the British took over Egypt, Iraq, and Jordan, and Palestine, and so forth. And so he basically started as a revolutionary and wanted to bring back the 7th century culture of Islam and the caliphate. And here's another story, because you'll be very fascinated by this. I lived it, of course. I remember Ronald Reagan said, you know, people read history in books. I lived history. I'm old enough that I've lived history. And the Muslim Brotherhood worked together with the free officers, the revolution of Egypt under Mr. Nasser. Mm-hmm. There was a group of army officers who conducted a coup against King Farouk, and they kicked him out, and the British kicked the British out, and so forth. But they worked closely together. In this case, back in 52, 53, 54, while they were working together, these were more socialists, you know, most of them were, and I knew some of them, you know, even as a young man. But then, when the revolution succeeded, and Nasser became president, he got rid of all the Muslim Brotherhood. Either put them in prison or kill them. And so one way or another, they will turn on each other. Mm-hmm. And that is why we need to be wise as serpents. And they cannot survive, but we should be leery of the fact that they are using each other to create what this Karl Marx and Engels said, you know, basically you create that division and then the society collapses and then you build your communist utopia. It's the same thing in Islam, that you create a division to create an Islamic society. So they have that in common.
7: What are the aspects that I think a lot of people don't understand is when you think of people of faith, you tend to think of honest, truthful people. And yet in Islam, you are given permission to lie, to subvert other cultures, to embed within those cultures.
6: Yes. This taqiyya, known as in the jurisprudence, taqiyya, really started at the time when there was a Shia-Sunni war over the succession of the Prophet. And so the Shiites came up with that it's okay to lie to your enemy until you succeed, but then got adopted by all branches of Islam, Sunni, Shiite, and it's okay to not only lie, but deceive your enemy, because that's a virtue. You're in Sabil Allah, you're fighting in the way of God, and therefore you have God's blessing no matter what you do.
3: 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Learn more at ltw.org.
7: Now, that's a perfect segue into what's happening directly in this country. You have around the country enclaves being started that are predominantly Muslim, and I think most Americans believe in pluralism and would say it's okay, they can have their community, I can have mine. But what you actually find in a lot of these communities is that this is something that intends to be subversive.
6: Absolutely, because that is the very core of who they are, the Islamists particularly. Now, there are Muslims in America who are integrated in society. They don't have anything to do with them. And this is where we need a lot of wisdom. Our politicians, unfortunately, very few of them have wisdom to understand the difference. 20 years ago, I spoke to a small group of parliamentarians in England. I shared with them what the strategy was, their strategy, from their material. I didn't make it up because I'm not that clever. They did. They were. And they said, what we're doing in England is that we're building a spine up and down the aisle and of Islamic community. It's called no-go zones, where policemen cannot go there, and they have their own Sharia courts, and they do everything, according to the Sharia. And they said, once that spine's strong enough, we're going to be building ribs, and eventually we'll choke the country and turn it into a Sharia-compliant nation. And literally, they smirked and said, oh, Michael, we're British. That doesn't ever happen here. And it's exactly what happened 20 years later. They had no-go zones where policemen cannot go there, and then they expanded. Now there are 85 Sharia courts in England. There are 5,000 mosques. I mean, it's just exploding, because that's what you do. You give an inch, they'll take a mile, because it is the very core of who they are, that they have to do that for God. And who does not want to do something for God and honor God, their God, Allah? And therefore, they said, oh, we succeeded in England. Now we try it in Canada and United States.
7: So now we have this divide between Islam, the advance of the Muslim Brotherhood, and this working with progressive secular atheists who want nothing to do with religion in this unholy alliance to what progressives see as advancing hostility towards traditional faith values, biblical values, and the Muslim Brotherhood, the Medina Muslims, if you would, riding on it to invade the country. And the progressives don't even see it coming, it seems like.
6: No, and they choose those passages where it says fight against even the people of the book. Because then the first says, listen to them, get their advice. Later on it says, fight against them, Jews and Christians, because they're friends of one another. And so they use those passages, they take them out and they said, this is our day, this is our time, we're going to rule the world, and the only way we're going to rule the world is that we're going to create this chaos in order to have an opportunity. On the Shia's point of view, it said, get opportunity for the Mahdi to show up, because the 12th Imam supposedly disappeared in infancy, and he's hiding somewhere, he's going to come back when the world is in chaos. That's what the Iranians want, to create a chaos, so that they force the Mahdi to come in. From the Sunni point of view,

0: you, this is the way to give a rise to a new caliphate, a successor to the Prophet.
1: And progressives in this country, not only do they not really get religion, they have their own, I mean, I would argue secularism is a religion.
0: Of course.
1: That it can ride on the coattails of what the Muslim Brotherhood is doing. And so now they're helping in places around the country where Christianity is treated as hostile, Islam is openly embraced by progressives. You go San Francisco,
0: yep.
1: Michigan,
0: yep.
1: Now certain parts of progressive territory in Texas, yep. where progressives are welcoming this in.
0: In Canada, there are some churches that are inviting, once a month, they invite the local imam to preach the sermon.
1: Wow.
0: And with this whole Chrislam thing, started in Nigeria, but is now in so many of the mainland denominations, or the, I call them the apostates, who have turned their back on the truth of the gospel and become universalist, and in showing how kind they are.
1: Right. We're all going to heaven.
0: Yes. Yeah. Well, why don't you have the imam invite the preacher, come and give a sermon in the mosque once a month? Oh, no. And the very reason why they wanted not just build any building for as a mosque, particularly in England and here, the greatest victory is when they take a church and they'll buy it. And they just bought three in northeast of the United States. Mm-hmm. They bought big churches and convert them into mosques. That is the height of victory, that ours is the true religion. And so if you give them a piece of land to build, yeah, it's okay, but not as victorious in their mind as to be able to buy a church, take the cross down, put the crescent, and make it a mosque.
1: You mentioned the Muslim masters. Historically, you mentioned Nasser earlier, the Muslim Brotherhood was chased out of almost every Middle Eastern country for their Islamism and radicalism, and a lot of them wound up in Qatar, which to this day now is spreading a lot of money among both conservative and progressive political groups in the United States and secular voices, sending people to Qatar. It's deeply infiltrated Washington, D.C. on both sides, and yes. it's the closest country in the Middle East to Iran, too. It seems to be a very dangerous play.
0: It is, and when we have a military base there, mm-hmm. and we just signed a joint defense agreement, and this is why I want to pull my hair sometimes. I said, do these people know that what's going on? Al Jazeera was founded by the Qatari royal family in order to promote Islamism, Islamization. When the Muslim Brotherhood got kicked out of Egypt, particularly among them was a man named Yusuf Qardawi. He's one of their spiritual leaders. I mean, he's the man who really devised this third jihad concept. And I've read a lot of his material. And he says, you know, the first jihad was in the 700s, 600s, 700s. We came all the way to France, then we got stopped. Then in the 1400s, the Turks came all the way to Vienna, occupied for a while, then failed. The third jihad is not going to be by the sword like in the first two, but it's going to be by birth rate and investment of petrodollar. Well, that appealed to members of the royal family in Qatar. So they brought Qardawi and all of the Muslim Brotherhood who were kicked out of Egypt to Qatar, started Al Jazeera, run by Muslim Brotherhood people. And it's constant, day after day, attacking the non-Islamists, the Muslim who are not Islamists. And that's why Qatar has tension with the Saudis, had tension with the Emiratis, have tension with Egypt, they have tension with all the others, because the statistic says that they have spent $6.6 billion on educational institutions in the United States. That's not because of our blue eyes.
1: Right. You know? Well, for a time, there was moral outrage in the United States over the Confucius Institutes funded by the Chinese Communist Party. And there's been a real recognition that we needed to get rid of those in the U.S. There doesn't seem to be the recognition that Qatar is doing what the Chinese Communist Party had done.
0: No, because there's a whole lot more money.
1: Right.
0: I mean, vast amounts of money. When you talk about billions of dollars, and the moment one outspoken person from a university in the United States be on the media and attacking and so forth, the next thing, that university or that college will get, you know, $200 million. as a grant to start a Middle East study, Middle Eastern study, which is Islamization.

0: And all of a sudden, that professor just silenced. I've documented many of those. And so, yeah, Qatar. And in one stage, I remember the foreign minister of Saudi Arabia was being interviewed in a press conference, and he was asked about Qatar, you know, and he said, it's not that we disagree with them. We just want nothing to do with them. That's circulating in the media. I mean, I have clips of it. But sometimes these things change. And now I fear that Qatar is spreading a lot more money. They bought Harrods of London. They bought Barclays Bank. They own so much that whatever Qatar says to the British government, they have to listen to it very, very carefully. They gave the king suitcases worth of 500 euros. Mm-hmm. $3 million just came in to his charity. Well, it's not illegal, but they don't do this for just because of they love the British.
1: Right.
0: They do it because that's their agenda. And they're driven by that group of people in Qatar, Muslim Brotherhood. They're probably, very few of them even Qataris. The Egyptians, the Syrians, the Palestinians, and Hamas headquarters, and even the Taliban, they have a major presence in Qatar, and they have an office there. And they're constantly speaking, you know, saying one thing about Afghanistan, and the truth and the reality is exact opposite. But it's just all public relations stuff.
1: You do, as Americans always love to say, follow the money. Yeah. You follow the money with the Qataris as well,
0: absolutely.
1: Showing how they're spreading the...
0: Yes, and it's not just given to progressive leftists.
1: Right.
0: It's given to conservatives, whom they deceived as that they are just, you know, religious people, and they are all they want is a friendship with America. And well, what kind of a price are we going to pay for that friendship? What kind of a price we're paying for $6.6 billion that they're spreading around in universities around the country? And so that is extremely important. We live in a most critical time. I believe it's the most exciting time, because as we trust in the Lord, we're going to see some amazing things that He will do.
1: We live in a self-help society in the West. We can go buy a book and read. We can get our therapist on the internet. And I don't know that even a lot of Christians who, they're not regular churchgoers, but they do identify with Christ, that they don't understand the real power of prayer in solving these problems.
0: Well, in reality, what I believe that we're coming into this age where there's a demarcation. God is making a separation. I think the nominal Christians, the Christians in name only, they're not going to survive, but the core, the elect, the faithful people, those are the ones that I really very burdened about and with to get serious about their faith and to take the gospel seriously and take the preaching of the gospel seriously. The sad part about, you know, at least in my experience, I used to be part of a mainline denomination, that it used to be 2.5 million people in America. There is some 400,000 now, which is an indication to me that God is moving on. Look, you rejected me, you reject my divinity, you reject my resurrection. I'm moving on. And so I want to focus on the remnant, and I want to encourage the remnant that the time is urgent. The hour is now, and we cannot back down. We cannot go to sleep. We cannot sit back. And that's why I remember a journalist interviewing me in London, and she said, people your age, and this was several years ago, you know, sitting on the beach, putting the feet up or playing golf. This lady, I mean, I am more intense about the gospel now than ever. There's no retirement for me. And so I'm trying to lead by example, but also I'm trying to lead by motivating people that our reward in heaven is going to be so great when we don't ignore the gospel, and we don't just live for self, and we don't focus on our own needs, you know. And there's nothing wrong with having needs and praying for God, to God about the needs. But seeking first the kingdom of God and His righteousness is now more urgent than ever.
1: Dr. Yusuf, don't stop doing it. Thank you so much for spending time with me.
0: Pleasure, Eric.
1: This
0: Thank
1: has
0: you
1: been
0: so
1: fantastic.
0: Much,
1: Thank you so much. The book is An Unholy Alliance by Dr. Michael Yusuf. If you're interested in this topic and how Islamists are spreading in the Western world, subversively, using politicians on both sides of the

0: the aisle, lying even in places like Texas to be able to expand their agenda, and also spreading around the world to disrupt the Western order and also to begin persecuting Christians. This is an excellent book for you to read. It's easy to understand. It is not a long read, but it will open your eyes to what's happening, but also give you the motivation to take action and to also be able to understand the Holy Spirit still works.
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6: As we provide security and safety to the people of Israel, being the watchmen on the walls of Jerusalem, even as rockets fly and enemies threaten us from every side. 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Here we are, my friends. We're experiencing what over 40 years ago, people told my father was a crazy dream. Now we're witnessing every single one of those dreams coming to life in bigger ways than any of us could have ever imagined. This all happened because one person, my father, dared to dream. Today, too many people have stopped dreaming. Do you feel that? Disagreement and discouragement is everywhere. People have lost their desire to dream. But God calls us to dream, to picture and pray for a brighter future, to remember that nothing is too big for God. Because when we dream, we declare our faith in God's ability to turn those dreams into reality. We become His partners in creating a better world. And God wants us exactly to be partnering with Him to do that.
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0: Can prayer really change God's mind? Well, that's the question that sits at the heart of one of the most remarkable prayers in all of Scripture. Welcome to Through the Bible. I'm your host, Steve Schwetz, and as we journey through God's Word together, we're going to encounter the prayers of Abraham, David, Jesus, Paul, and many others. Each one teaches us something about drawing near to God. But in this study, we come to a prayer that Dr. J. Vernon McGee calls one of the greatest lessons on prayer in the entire Bible. In Exodus 32, Moses stands before God on behalf of a rebellious nation. And through that prayer, Dr. McGee says Moses laid hold of the heart of God and moved the arm of God. In other words, Moses' prayer for the Israelites changed God's mind. Wow, that's got to be one great prayer. So let's not wait any longer. Join me as we pray for our study and dive right in. Heavenly Father, would you show us more about how we can touch your heart and then move your mighty hand to bring us grace and mercy? We ask this in Jesus' name. Amen. Open to Exodus 31 as we go through the Bible with Dr. J. Vernon McGee.
1: Now our study today seems to be a departure from the tabernacle, but actually it is not. What we have before us today is the fact that the interval of the giving of the law and the instructions for the tabernacle, Moses spent a great deal of time up there in the mount getting all these instructions, and the children of Israel became a little impatient down there, and we're going to see what happened in the broken law. But in chapter 31, we have the workmen who built the tabernacle, and one in particular who was given a special gift for making the articles of furniture, that is, those that were the most difficult to make. Now I'm reading, beginning with chapter 31 at verse 1. And the Lord spake unto Moses, saying, See, I have called by name Bezalel, the son of Uri, the son of Hur, of the tribe of Judah, and I have filled him with the Spirit of God in wisdom and in understanding and in knowledge and in all manner of workmanship, to devise cunning works, to work in gold and in silver and in brass and in cutting of stones, to set them and in carving of timber, to work in all manner of workmanship. And I, behold, I have given with him. And now you have the list of those that worked with him. And this man, we find out, he made certain things very definitely. And he also made the garments, he and his helpers. Now they were given a special gift for doing this. The Spirit of God equipped them for it. Now the question might arise whether Bezalel was an artisan or artificer before. I'm of the opinion that he was. This man was one who worked with the gold and with the silver and with all of these other delicate things. Now, to do this thing for God, he was given a special gift for it. My feeling is that whatever a man's equipped to do, that is the thing that he should do, unless God makes it clear to him to do otherwise. In other words, I think that there are a great many people today that are equipped to do certain things that are technical, that are needed in the Lord's work. Now, I find that there are those that cannot speak, and yet they want to speak. I know quite a few laymen that just determine that they are going to be speakers. They're not equipped for it. They do not have even the semblance of a gift, and yet they will do that, and yet these men have remarkable gifts in other connection. Now, I know a man in radio today. He's a technical expert, but he wants to speak. Well, the fact of the matter is, he has a special gift, I think, for radio. Well, I don't think that he ought to be speaking. I think that he ought to confine himself to the gift that God has given him. And I believe that in the church today, that there are all sorts of things that need to be done, that God gives a special gift for. I remember when I was pastor in Nashville, I had a deacon in a church. He came to me the very first day I was there, and this man had known me from the time I was a boy. And he said to me, "Vernon, don't ever call on me to lead in prayer." He said, "I absolutely am frightened to death. I don't know actually what to say. I have a stage fright that," he said, "it must be abnormal. I just can't overcome it." And he said, "I make a fool of myself when I try to speak in public." Now, this man was an executive. The fact of the matter is he was superintendent of the streetcar company and had charge of their entire equipment. And that was certainly a place of responsibility. But he told me this. He said, "Now, look, I can't do anything publicly, but if there's anything that you want done around this church or you want done personally, you let me know, and I'll be glad to do it." And very candidly, I never had a more wonderful helper than that man was. I would call him many times, even on Saturday night. Now, the streetcar company, see, operated all night. He had a crew down there. And I've called him Saturday night to tell him, "Well, something's come up about Sunday, and we need this for Sunday. For instance, the putting up of a screen, or the different arrangement, or the putting in of chairs." All I had to do is call him, and he'd have a crew out there in less than an hour. And I never had anyone that was such a helper as he is. And you know what? Before I left that church, I was thanking God that he did not have the gift to speak in public, because it made him faithful at the gift that God had given him. Now, here's a man, Bezaleel. I'm of the opinion he could have been very much like some layman today. He could have said, "Now, look here, Lord, I want to wear these high priestly garments like Aaron, and I want to serve you like that." But God says, "That's not the way you serve me." And in one sense, his gift is more important than that of Aaron. His gift is one that was essential for the building of the tabernacle. And I think God will give you a gift, friends, that will develop whatever talent you might have or gift you might have. You see, God gives us talents, but he wants us then to dedicate them to the Lord and let the Spirit of God take us and use us. And that doesn't mean we are all to do the same thing. There is a wrong impression today that in the church, if you can't sing in the choir or teach a Sunday school class or speak publicly or be an usher, that you're pretty much out of it. There's nothing left for you to do. And I think there are literally hundreds of gifts that God gives to men to serve today. And it's up to the individual to determine, find out what that gift is. And it may be whatever God's given you as a talent that he'd like for the Spirit of God to take it and use it for his service. Now, we have something else in this chapter that is of profound interest, and it's very important to see. And it has to do with this matter of the Sabbath day. And this is something that a great many people pass over. Now, the Sabbath day was given at the very beginning, I take it, after creation,

of the Sabbath day, though, when you come to the Mosaic system, you find out God made it one of the commandments for the children of Israel. And now he makes it very clear that it was just for the children of Israel. Verse 12 now of chapter 31, and I'm reading, and I want you to listen very carefully. And the Lord spoke unto Moses, saying, Speak thou also unto the children of Israel, saying, Verily, my Sabbaths ye shall keep, for it is a sign between me and you throughout your generations, that ye may know that I am the Lord that doth sanctify you. Now he said it once to the children of Israel, My Sabbaths, it's a sign between me and you throughout your generations. Now the Sabbath is given now specifically to the children of Israel. And I take it was not given to other people. I do not think it's given to the church at all. When anybody says to me, and every now and then someone likes to pull this type of an approach, they say, when was the Sabbath day changed? Friends, it never was changed. It was done away with as far as we're concerned. We are not under the Sabbath day. That's Saturday, and we don't observe Saturday. That's the day Jesus was dead. We are not serving a dead Christ. The first day of the week he came back from the dead, and the church from the very beginning met on the first day of the week. That's when the church was born, was on the first day of the week. The day of Pentecost was on the day after the Sabbath. It was 50 days, you see. Pentecost means 50, and that very name itself puts it on a Sunday, not on a Saturday. And therefore, today we don't observe it, not because it's been changed. It hasn't been. It was given to the children of Israel, specifically to them. It started off with the whole human race, but man got away from God, and as he did, then God gives it specifically to the children of Israel. I'm not through. Let me read verse 14 here. Ye shall keep the Sabbath, therefore, for it's holy unto you. Everyone that defileth it shall surely be put to death. And I'd like to know from these people who say you to keep the Sabbath day, if they keep it all the time, and those of their number who do not keep it, do they put them to death? That's part of it, you see. For whosoever doeth any work therein, that soul shall be cut off from among his people. That's very specific, you can see, and very strong, very strict. Verse 15, I'm still reading, friends. 6 days may work be done, but in the seventh is the Sabbath of rest, holy to the Lord. Whoso ever doeth any work in the Sabbath day, he shall surely be put to death. And a man was gathering sticks, and he stoned him in Israel. Now, verse 16, wherefore the children of Israel, who's he said? The church? No. Wherefore the children of Israel shall keep the Sabbath to observe the Sabbath throughout their generations for a perpetual covenant. It is a sign between me and the children of Israel forever. For in 6 days the Lord made heaven and earth, and on the seventh day he rested and was refreshed. Now they are an earthly people belonging to the first creation. The church is a new creation, and it has a new day, and that new day is the first day of the week. Now, in chapter 32, again, we are coming to something that is tragic as far as the children of Israel was concerned, and yet here we see one of the greatest teachings and revelations concerning our God, and also one of the greatest lessons on prayer that you'll find in the Bible. Moses was a great man of prayer, by the way. Now, I'll get into the chapter. Chapter 32, verse 1. And when the people saw that Moses delayed to come down out of the mount, the people gathered themselves together unto Aaron and said unto him, Up, make us gods, which shall go before us. For as for this Moses, the man that brought us up out of the land of Egypt, we wot not, or we know not what's become of him. They thought Moses had gone, or that

0: probably been killed or something had happened to Moses. And now they want to make gods, idols, to lead them along the wilderness march. They were ready to go into idolatry, you see. These people lapsed into it almost immediately. Now notice what happened. You'd think Aaron now would keep them from going into idolatry. No, Aaron did not. Aaron went right along with the liberalism of the people of wanting to return to idolatry. Verse 2, and Aaron said unto them, break off the golden earrings which are in the ears of your wives, of your sons, and of your daughters, and bring them unto me. And did you know those earrings in that day were a sign of idolatry? It was a sign these people were serving the gods of Egypt. That's what the earrings meant. Now they'd bring these earrings, and all the people break off the golden earrings which were in their ears, and brought them unto Aaron, and he received them at their hand. And notice what it says, and Aaron is in on this, friends, and he fashioned it with a graving tool after he had made it a molten calf, and they said, these be thy gods, O Israel, which brought thee out of the land of Egypt. Now, can you imagine these people lapsing into apostasy this quickly? Well, it would be amazing to me if it wasn't for the fact that I live in the day that I live in, and I've seen the church lapse into an apostasy that I never dreamed that I'd live to see it, and yet I knew it was going to come someday. Now notice what happens here. And they rose up early on the morrow, offered burnt offerings and brought peace offerings, and the people sat down to eat and to drink, and they rose up to play, which means it was gross immorality. They already have departed from God. They said, all his commandments we'll keep, while they are not keeping any of them. Now will you notice verse 7? Now Moses is on the mount getting the law and the instructions, blueprint for the tabernacle. And the Lord said unto Moses, go, get thee down, for thy people which thou broughtest out of the land of Egypt have corrupted themselves. They've turned aside quickly out of the way which I commanded them. They have made them a molten calf, and have worshipped it, and have sacrificed thereunto, and said, these be thy gods, O Israel, which have brought thee up out of the land of Egypt. And the Lord said unto Moses, I have seen this people, and behold, it's a stiff-necked people. God didn't redeem them, friends, because they were superior, or great, or good. They were none of these. God says, I knew you were a stiff-necked people. Now therefore let me alone, that my wrath may wax hot against them, and that I may consume them, and I will make of thee a great nation. That was a real temptation to Moses. God says, now Moses, I'll use you like I did Abraham, and make of you a great nation, and I'll still be able to make my covenant good with Abraham. Now notice what Moses does. Here is an example one of the greatest prayers in Scripture. Will you look at it now with me for just a moment? And Moses besought the Lord his God and said, Lord, why doth thy wrath wax hot against thy people, which thou hast brought forth out of the land of Egypt with great power and with a mighty hand? Now God said to Moses, you remember, God says, Moses, get thee down, for thy people that thou broughtest out of the land of Egypt. Now Moses really talks back to God. There's none of this pious cant and this pious piffle that I hear today in a great many fundamentalist prayers. I think that there's more hypocrisy today in some of our prayers. No wonder prayer meetings are so dead. If we talked honestly and frankly to God, it would make one of the most exciting meetings in the church. God says to Moses, your people that you brought out of the land of Egypt, they've sinned. Moses said, Lord, I think you made a mistake. I don't recall of ever bringing any people out of Egypt, and I want you to know they're not my people. Listen to what he says. They're thy people. Thou hast brought them out of the land of Egypt. And you did it with a mighty hand. I couldn't bring them out. You made a mistake, Lord. Can you imagine anybody talking to God like that? Moses did. He said, Lord, they're your people. They're not my people. And you brought them out. I didn't bring them out. Now, that's the first thing he says. Listen to him, the second thing. Wherefore should the Egyptians speak and say, for mischief did he bring them out to slay them in the mountains and to consume them from the face of the earth. Turn from thy fierce wrath and repent of this evil against thy people. Now, what Moses says is this, Lord, they're your people. You brought them out of the land of Egypt. But also, suppose that you don't go through with taking them into the land. Why, the Egyptians will say, well, their God was able to take them out of Egypt, but he wasn't able to bring them into the land. Therefore, you'll have to bring them into the land. They're your people, and you promised to bring them in. Now notice the third reason he gives to God. He says, remember Abraham, Isaac, and Israel, thy servants, to whom thou swearest by thine own self, and saidest unto them, I will multiply your seed as the stars of heaven, and all this land that I have spoken of will I give unto your seed, and they will inherit it forever. Remember Abraham, Isaac, and Israel. Lord, you made a promise to them that you'd do this, and that's the way you remember he called Moses. He said, I remember my covenant. Now, Moses just calls his attention to it again. Now notice, and the Lord repented of the evil which he thought to do unto his people. Now, I tell you, that moved the arm of God, friends, when Moses prayed like that. I think if we were a little more honest in our praying to God, that we would see more answers, that is, more visible answers. I think we always get an answer. I think the Lord tells most of us no, because we're not really praying honestly to him. Now notice what this man Moses does. Now you'd think he'd come down now and soft soap the children of Israel. No, sir. Listen to him. Moses turned, went down from the mount, and the two tables of the testimony were in his hand. The tables were written on both their sides, and on one side and on the other were they written. And the tables were the work of God, and the writing was the writing of God graven upon the tables. And when Joshua heard the noise of the people as they shouted, he said unto Moses, there is a noise of war in the camp. Believe me, it was. And he said, it is not the voice of them that shout for mastery, neither it is the voice of them that cry for being overcome, but the noise of them that sing do I hear. Oh, they were having a high old time, friends, down there worshiping this golden calf and living in sin. Came to pass as soon as he came nigh unto the camp that he saw the calf and the dancing, and Moses' anger waxed hot, and he cast the tables out of his hands and brake them beneath the mount, and he took the calf which they had made and burned it in the fire, ground it to powder and strawed it upon the water, and made the children of Israel drink of it. And believe me, that was bitter. And Moses said unto Aaron, what did this people unto thee that thou hast brought so great a sin upon them? And listen now to Aaron crawfish out of all of it. This is really humorous, would be if it wasn't so serious. And Aaron said, let not the anger of my Lord wax hot. Thou knowest the people that they are set on mischief, for they said unto me, make us gods which shall go before us. For as for this Moses, the man that brought us up out of the land of Egypt, we know not what's become of him. In other words, they're blaming it on Moses, actually. Moses has deserted us, so we'll turn to the golden calf. Now, verse 24, listen to this. And I said unto them, whosoever hath any gold, let them break it off. So they gave it me. Then I cast it into the fire. Listen to this, friends. And there came out this calf. You can't help but laugh at that. And I think Moses actually must have laughed. He says, you don't mean Aaron that you poured the gold in the fire and this calf walked out. That's what he's trying to say. But you remember, it said back over here that he received them at their hand and fashioned it with a graving tool. I think Aaron lied, don't you, friends? Oh, what excuse he made here. This man did this, and now I tell you, and when Moses saw that the people were naked, for Aaron had made them naked unto their shame among their enemies. This matter of nudism, friends, and sex today, and dope, is not new. I think you look at these people, you'll see the whole bit right here. And now we're going to see Moses, though. And I tell you, he's angry. But did you notice what an intercessor he was for these people? How he laid hold of the heart of God that moved the hand of God. And now we're going to see he's still got a prayer to pray to God for these people. And we'll have to wait till next time to see that. So until then, may God bless you, my beloved.
1: 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I'm Steve Schwetz, and I'll be here next time saving a seat on the Bible bus just for you.

0: 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Is this your story too?
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3: Hi, this is Robert Jeffress, and I'm glad to study God's Word with you every day on this Bible teaching program. 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
4: 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But first, let's take a moment to hear some important ministry updates.
3: Thanks, David, and welcome again to Pathway to Victory. We're in a series I've called Divine Invasions. And in our last broadcast, I made a claim I want you to hold on to. The same power God put on dramatic display throughout history is at work in your life right now. Now, according to Scripture, you find that God's power broke into human history in five great periods. First, in the days of Moses and Joshua. Second, in the days of Elijah and Elisha. Third, in Daniel's day. Fourth, in the days of Jesus and the apostles. And there's a fifth period still to come in the events of the end times. Five seasons when heaven invaded earth. And here's the wonder of it. That same limitless power is available to you today. Now, I couldn't unpack all five of those periods in a

single broadcast, but I lay them out in full detail in my brand new book, Divine Invasions. And I don't stop at history. I give you specific, practical ways to drive these timeless truths into your everyday experience. 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Okay, it's time now to return to our study. I titled this message, Miracles of Power. We're in a series on miracles I'm calling Divine Invasions. What are those times that God's power has been on display? Well, first of all, the first period of time was in Moses and Joshua's day. But the generation of miracles isn't over yet. Remember, I said there are four that have already occurred, but there's one yet to come. There's going to be one more period of time that God does miraculous displays of power. They're going to surround Satan and God during the end times. But even though those displays of power are limited to those five times, it seems like, those five periods, that doesn't mean God isn't working today miraculously. He's working in your life and in my life. How do I know that? Listen to the words of Isaiah 40, verse 28. God says, "Do you not know? Have you not heard? The everlasting God, the Lord, the creator of the ends of the earth, does not become weary or tired. His understanding is inscrutable." You may be thinking, well, Pastor, I have no trouble believing that. I believe the power of God. What I have trouble believing is that the great God of the universe cares about little old me and my problems. Don't be surprised at that. Tom Constable says it best when he says, God is not too great to care. He's too great not to care. If you don't remember anything else I've said in this sermon, remember this. The same power of God that is on dramatic display during these five times in history is working in your life right now. But there are four principles that we need to understand if we're going to harness and experience that same miracle working power in our life today. I want you to write these four principles down. Principle number one for experiencing God's power. God's power is primarily for His children. God's power is primarily for His children. That doesn't mean non-Christians don't experience the power of God. We have in theology what we call common grace. That's the benefits everybody, believers and unbelievers alike, experience in the world. Jesus said it this way in Matthew 5:45, God causes His sun to rise on the evil and the good. He sends rain on the righteous and the unrighteousness. All creation is the beneficiary of God's goodness, but God's power is reserved mainly for Christians, for His own children. I feel a special responsibility to my children and grandchildren. You feel that too. You know why we feel that way? Because we're made in the image of God. God cares especially about His children. And if you want to experience God's miracles in your life, the single greatest thing you can do is become a part of God's family. And you do that by faith. John 1:12 says, as many as received Jesus, to those He gave the privilege to become the children of God, even to those who believe on His name. God's power is primarily reserved for His children. Principle number two, God's power is generated by the Holy Spirit of God. God's power is generated by the Holy Spirit. We'll talk about that in the weeks to come, but two things under that I want you to write down. First of all, we are indwelt by the Holy Spirit once for all at our salvation. We are indwelt by the Spirit once for all at our salvation. 1 Corinthians 12:13 says, for with one Spirit we were all baptized into one body. The moment you are saved, you receive all, not part, all of the Holy Spirit of God. It's one of the benefits of salvation. We are indwelt by the Spirit one time at our salvation. But statement number two, we are to be controlled by the Spirit continually throughout our life. Indwelt once, but continue to be controlled. The word the Bible uses for control is fill. Ephesians 5:18 says, do not get drunk with wine, for that is dissipation, but be filled with the Holy Spirit.
You know, it was the Roman philosopher Seneca who said, drunkenness is nothing but voluntary insanity. It is nothing but insane to allow some foreign substance in your life to influence you and control your life and have you make wrong decisions. But guess what? Drunkenness is not the only thing that can control your life. Anything that controls your life other than God is wrong. What controls your life may be TikTok. It may be social media. It might be athletic games. It might be television programs. It might be the stock market. Don't let anything control your life except what? The Holy Spirit of God. Be filled with the Spirit. That word fill, plero in Greek, refers to the wind that fills up the mast of a sail ship. That wind fills up that mast and controls the direction of the ship. Paul is saying, let the Holy Spirit be the one who controls the direction of your life. The scripture gives three commands related to being filled with the Holy Spirit. Number one, walk in the Spirit. Galatians 5:16, walk by the Spirit and you will not carry out the desire of the flesh. Secondly, don't grieve the Spirit. Ephesians 4:30, do not grieve the Holy Spirit of God by which you were sealed for the day of redemption. When you sin against God, remember you have God in you, the Holy Spirit. When you join in sin, you're asking God to participate with you in sin. It's an unthinkable thing. It grieves the Holy Spirit when you disobey God. Thirdly, don't quench the Spirit of God. The Spirit of God is like a fire. It can be quenched, not only through disobedience, but simply ignoring the Holy Spirit's direction. Remember, Paul said, for all who are led by the Spirit, these are the sons of God. One mark of being a Christian is that the Holy Spirit is giving you direction. Don't ignore His voice. Be filled with the Holy Spirit of God. Principle number three, God's power is amplified by His Word. God's power in your life is amplified by His Word. Just like this microphone amplifies my voice, so God's Word amplifies His Spirit. Yes, His Spirit is powerful. But when you combine God's Spirit with His Word, it's like 10 times the power. It's a booster to God's power, God's Word. They work in tandem together. To just understand the power of the Word of God, listen to Hebrews 4, verse 12. For the Word of God is living, it's active, it is sharper than any two-edged sword, piercing as far as the division of the soul and the spirit. According to Paul, listen to 2 Timothy 3:16 to 17. All scripture is inspired by God, and it's profitable for teaching, for reproof, for correction, for training in righteousness, that the man of God may be adequately equipped for every good work. That's the power of the Word of God. God's Word is God-breathed. It's inspired. You know, I forgot to tell you the end of my story about Billy Graham. I listened to him talk. I committed my life, and I thought about the miracle of that night. Have you ever had God do something extra special for you? That night, He did something extra special for me. After giving me that spiritual ice cream sundae of all of these events, He put a cherry on the top of it. That night, I was leaving the arena like thousands of other students. I got lost. And I found myself backstage in a freight elevator trying to get out. And when I got in that freight elevator, the door opened again, and there was Billy Graham. And he had his security guard with him. And he stepped in the elevator. I introduced myself. I told him what his message had meant to me and the commitment I made. He took my spiral notebook that I had. He signed his name, and he signed a scripture verse. And I kept that for years and years and years. And anytime I had a doubt about God's Word, I opened that and remembered the commitment that I had made. What was the scripture verse he wrote down? It was this one, 2 Timothy 3:16-17. For all scripture is inspired by God. And notice the four things that it will do in your life. It's good for teaching. This refers to giving us information we need to live as a Christian, teaching for reproof. That's God's power to make you conscious of sin in your life.
God's word is like a surgeon's scalpel. It has to cut us before

0: where it can bring healing. That's the negative side. The positive side is the third word, correction. God's word not only convicts us, it corrects us. I like the way the Living Bible says it in verse 16. It straightens us out. It shows us the path to go on. And finally, God's word is sufficient for training, to make obedience to God the rule, not the exception in our life. If you want to see the relationship between the power of God's Spirit and the power of His Word, go to Ephesians chapter 5. Some of you may remember a sermon I preached years ago entitled, How to Take a Spiritual Bath. Ephesians 5 tells us how to do that. It's by the washing of regeneration and the Word. It talks about two things, God, the washing of the water with the Word. God wants to make us spiritually clean. The Word is sanctified. He wants us to resemble Jesus Christ in every part of our life. How does He do that miraculous work of sanctification? It's by the washing of water and the Word. Imagine this. It's a hot August day in Dallas, 110 outside. You've been working in the yard and you can't wait to get inside and take a shower. And you step into that shower and you turn the faucet on and nothing comes out. All you have in that shower is a bar of soap. So you take that bar of Dove soap and you start rubbing it over your body without the water. Can you imagine anything more unpleasant? How long would you want to stay in that shower with just a bar of soap? Imagine getting into the shower, turning it on, and you feel that water washing over you. And oh, it feels so good. You reach for the soap, and Amy forgot to put a bar of soap in. No, there's no soap at all. You might feel good, but could you really get clean without soap? You need the water, and you need the soap. Paul says to be spiritually clean, we don't need just the soap of God's Word. You know, God's Word without the Holy Spirit at work can be a dry experience. A lot of churches have a lot of Bible study, but no Holy Spirit working. It can be a dry experience. If you don't have the Holy Spirit, you're just increasing your level of knowledge. There are other churches that all emphasize experiences with the Spirit of God, but there's no biblical instruction. It's not either or, you need both. You need the washing of the water with the Word. You need the Holy Spirit and the Word of God. That's how you take a spiritual bath. God's work is amplified by His Word. And principle number four, God's power is often accessed through prayer. Many times, God gives us things as a result of our asking for them. Sometimes God does things that we don't ask for Him to do, but usually God's power is accessed through our asking for it. The theologian Karl Barth said it this way, to clasp your hands in prayer is the beginning of an uprising against the disorder of this world. James 5:16 says it this way, the effective prayer of a righteous person accomplishes much. The power of God in prayer. Do you remember how Paul closes Ephesians chapter 3, that prayer he prayed for the Ephesian Christians? He said, now to Him who is able to do exceeding abundantly beyond all that we ask or think, according to the power that works within us, to Him be glory in the church and in Christ Jesus to all generations forever and ever. Amen. I want you to notice and write down just real briefly these three statements that come from that prayer. They may be an encouragement to you. First of all, God is able to do. Now to Him who is able to do. Remember that chorus we used to sing, God is able, He is able. God is able. God Himself said it this way, is there anything too hard for me? I am the Lord, your Creator. God is able to do. Ladies and gentlemen, the only limit to what God can do in your life is according to the working of His power, Paul said. Now to Him who is able to do according to the working of His power. The miracles God wants to do in your life, the only limit to them is the limit to the power of God. Is God's power limited in any way? No. I mean, think about how powerful God is. God is so powerful, he was able to fling this entire universe into existence by a single word of his. God's power will be seen one day when we are raised from the dead to live with him forever and ever. The power of God is going to be the agent that creates the new heaven and the new earth. Ladies and gentlemen, God is able to do. There is nothing that is too hard for God. Secondly, God is able to do what we ask or imagine. God is able to do what we ask, or sometimes even what we imagine. Do you have anything in your life right now you want God to do so badly that you almost hesitate to ask him? Something that is so breathtaking that you simply think, I can't ask God for that. I can only imagine that. I've got something like that in my life. Something supernatural I'm asking God to do, but sometimes I hesitate to voice it. I can just imagine it. God says he's able to do what we ask or even imagine. But not only that, God is not just able to do. He's not just able to do what we ask or imagine. He is able to do above and beyond. He is able to do exceeding abundantly beyond, the King James says. Exceeding abundantly beyond. That's so funny. Paul got worked up and he was trying to describe the indescribable power of God, and he searched for a Greek word and there was no word. So he made one up. He took three Greek words that are translated exceeding abundantly and beyond, and he strung those words together into one nonsense word. It's kind of like supercalifragilisticexpialidocious. It just expresses something. He came up with one word that expresses God's ability to do above and beyond. That's the power of God. He can do beyond anything you could ever ask or even imagine. Dr. Criswell, as only Dr. Criswell could do, described it in his book, The Ableness of God. He said, could we ask too much from God? Who would have dared to ask in redemption for God to come down in human flesh and die on the cross for our sins? Who would have dared to ask such a thing? Who would have dared to ask God for the outpouring of the Holy Spirit, the very presence we feel in our souls? Who would dare have asked God to adopt us into his family so that we could be the children of God? Who in the hour of his death would dare ask God for a resurrection from the dead? Think of the dissolution of our bodies and that they're mingled with the dust of the ground and blown about by the wind, and the roots go down and take its substance and strength. Yet God says he marks the spot where we die. God marks our dust. He marks the very atoms and particles and molecules of our bodies, and someday God will raise them up. Who would have ever dared to ask God for a resurrection from the dead? And in the renovation, who would have dared to ask God for a new heaven and a new earth? Dear brethren, above all that we ask or think, God is able. And to him be honor in the church and in Christ Jesus for all generations, forever and ever and ever. Amen. The God who is able to raise the dead, who is able to speak a new heaven and a new earth into being, that's the God who stands ready to work in your life. But most maturing Christians have never learned how to lay hold of that power. That's exactly why I wrote Divine Invasions. In my book, I take these truths off the page and put them into your hands. Request your copy today when you give a generous gift to support the ministry of Pathway to Victory. And stay tuned, because at the end of today's program, I've set aside time for a brand new Ask Dr. Jeffress feature, where I'll answer a listener's question that touches something every one of us wrestles with: our finances. 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That's the balance this series brings, and your gift helps carry it further.
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1: 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That's P.O. 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And now it's time for a special edition of Ask Dr. Jeffress. Dr. Jeffress stopped by the studio recently to answer a question from one of our listeners. Does God promise to provide for our financial needs?
0: Well, I think about Philippians 4, verse 19. Paul said, "For my God shall supply all your needs according to the riches of Christ Jesus." And so that seems like a pretty clear promise. He didn't say, "My God shall supply all your greeds," but your needs. And that seems to be the general pattern, that God promises to take care of our basic provisions. Now, sometimes that doesn't happen, and it may be God's will for you to go through a time of spiritual poverty or financial poverty. But for most of us, God will promise to meet our needs. Now, not all the time, but some of the time, people's lack of finances is because they're violating the biblical principles of money. They go into debt, or they spend more than they make, or they don't save for the future. God commands us to do all of those things to meet the needs that we have. I think about the story of Joseph. Joseph was the right-hand man to Pharaoh, and God gave Joseph a vision of what was going to happen in Egypt, that there were going to be 7 years of plentiful harvest followed by 7 years of famine. And he instructed Joseph to set aside a portion of the grain during the bountiful harvest so that it would be available to the Egyptians when the time of famine came. And you know, God has said the same to each of us. There's going to come a time when our outgo exceeds our income. It may be retirement, it may be a sickness, a problem. So right now, if we have enough, we need to set aside some money for the future. That's what Proverbs 6 says. So I would say when it comes to finances, certainly pray for God to meet your needs, not your greeds, but your needs, but also follow the wisdom of Scripture when it comes to handling the money that God does bless you with.
1: I'm David J. Mullins. God doesn't just show his power in dramatic ways. He also meets our everyday needs. 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
10: Since October 7th, it is clear to us who is with us and who is against us. And we are grateful and really appreciate everything that this community does for us, supporting us, with us, holding our hands, hugging us, by supporting us. And you know, we mentioned the seven fronts that we deal with, but there's an eighth front. That's the social media and the public opinion and the anti-Semitism. And this is the only front that it's not just a military one, but it's relevant for all of us. All of us are soldiers in this front. We are grateful for each and every one of you guys that speaks for us, tells the truth, knows to say and differentiate what is good and what is evil. And even now, give me the stage to speak in front of you. We are grateful for that, and thank you so much.
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10: 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Thank you.
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20: 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Tyler is a certified Kingdom Advisor, CKA, with Van Deest Capital. They're based out of Polk City, Iowa, and Tyler's based out of Webster City. and so thankful to have him and Van Dees Capital on board as a sponsor of the Plumb Line. And excited to visit again here, Tyler. Thanks for coming on. Good to hear from you.
0: Yeah, thanks for having me again.
20: And as we discuss here, our topic is going to be based upon a Bible study, actually, that you sent to me. It's called What Are You Building? Saved by Grace, Created for Good Works, and Building What Lasts. And we're going to do the Bible study in brief here anyway over the radio. And so just talk with us a little bit about kind of this theme of what are you building, if you would.
0: Yeah, so last time we spoke, we covered the topics of work as a gift, and we also talked about the man in Luke 12 who had stored up, he had great wealth through his crop, and he was contemplating how he was going to handle this great wealth. And he decided to build bigger barns. He decided that this was going to be enough to last him the rest of his life, and he could essentially just eat, drink, and be merry, in his own words, for the rest of his life and not have to, quote, worry, And God called him a fool. And so the kind of the next topic would be, okay, if that is God calling that man a fool, you know, we look at retirement sometimes that way. We get to a certain point and, okay, now I can eat, drink, and be merry, and I've built this wealth for myself. But when we look at, you know, the parable of the man who lived that way, God calls him a fool. And so how do we live differently, and how do we live according to what Christ is calling us to? So that's kind of the basis of this topic today. So,
20: Yeah, exactly. Well, it's interesting discussion because in the timing of it too, I recently preached a message from Ecclesiastes, and in it, well, not only in the message that I preached, but a number of places in Ecclesiastes, Solomon, who we believe to be the author, of course, of Ecclesiastes, expresses, you know, kind of a similar idea. In fact, the man in Luke 12, I feel like he was somewhat quoting from Ecclesiastes, but at the same time, he was misquoting or misconstruing it, because the view that I get in Ecclesiastes is that, yes, we should essentially eat and drink and be happy because, you know, God has blessed us and provided these things for us. And so, you know, we're almost disregarding or disrespecting God and what he's given to us if we don't enjoy the blessings that he's given to us. And so that's kind of the idea or the philosophy that I get coming from Solomon. But the rich fool here, his philosophy took that or misconstrued that, because he basically said, you know, it was more of a greed type philosophy than it was a satisfaction in the blessings of God, I guess is what I'm getting at, if that makes sense.
0: Yeah, in studying this, I did run upon that. And at first glance, it gets a little confusing. Is it contradictory? You know, God's telling us to enjoy life and the finer things that he gives us. But I think the point there is that it's not the end, I guess, is in the sense of that's not why we're doing it. You know, that's not the point of life. You know, the point of life is glorifying God and doing things that please him and those types of things. But it's not that we want to disregard those things and think that they can't be a gift and enjoy them for what they are. You know, just like we can fall into materialism really easily. It's okay to enjoy some of the things of this world in the right heart attitude. And so I think those two things do line up in the end. What's motivating that man in Luke 12? He thinks that, you know, he's made it. His security is in the money that he has. You know, he's found what he needs. And we know that that's not true. We need Christ.
20: Yeah, exactly. I think you hit it the nail on the head there. And, you know, I think of this and look at this account in Luke chapter 12. And, you know, if the man would have invited all his friends over and gone out to the, you know, there's another parable in the scriptures talking about, you know, going out to the highways and byways and inviting people in and things. If he had done that, shared these bountiful blessings that he had and had, you know, a big party and everything and enjoyed the fellowship and the company and all those sorts of things, probably would have been a totally different story, because that would have shown that his, you know, this wealth that he had amassed was not just for himself. He wasn't just having his, as you said, his security in that, but he was really gaining this so that he could be a blessing and be generous toward others, huh?
0: Yeah, and that's a really good point. You know, once again, it comes down to that relationship that you have with Christ. What is he calling you to do? And what's our heart attitude towards that? I mean, we know how to be selfish. That's our default mode. We know how to focus on ourselves and try to just chase those things that the world is tempting us with for just their sake, for pleasure's sake. But God's saying, no, there's more to life than that. And it's through him. And so that's, as long as we have that right heart attitude and we have that relationship with him, we can enjoy and try to enhance our relationships through these things that God has given us. And as long as we're pointing towards him and we're in a relationship with him, I think, we're free to live in a way that we can enjoy some things. So.
1: Exactly. That's a good perspective there. Now, the end of that account there in Luke 12, it says, "You fool, this very night your life will be demanded."

0: things and all this stuff here that we're reading about in Luke 12, that one is saved. Your soul is made account for by having a relationship with your Creator, with Jesus Christ, huh?
1: Yeah, you know, so what I wanted to start with was the foundation, which is Jesus Christ and the good work, or, you know, the work that he has done for us, which is salvation, right? Ephesians 2:8-9. A lot of us know that really well, which is, you know, for it is by grace that you have been saved through faith. And this is not from yourselves. It is the gift of God. So not by works, so that no one can boast. We hold on to that very tightly. We know that our salvation is not through anything that we can do. We can't work for that salvation. God has completed that. When we put our trust and our faith into him, we are saved through that process. And so, you know, when we start talking about how should the guy in Luke 12 lived his life, we want to make sure that the first thing that we're establishing is that we are definitely not going to be talking about a works-based salvation theology. We're going to be talking about we are secure in Christ because of what he did. Now that gives us freedom to move out and be a kingdom builder.
0: Yeah. Well, and this is a good spot for me to throw in my email address here, because I want to encourage anyone who maybe just heard that verse, those two verses, I guess, Ephesians 2:8-9 that you shared there, and has not heard those before, or maybe has heard them many times, but never actually allowed them to strike home here to bring about conviction. You know, when we read and share the Word of God, the Holy Spirit is at work as we proclaim that. And the Scriptures tell us that God's Word, you know, goes forth and it does not return void or empty, meaning that it's going to accomplish the purpose for which it was sent. And I'm trusting that right now, Tyler, somebody's hearing this or has just heard this that is part of that purpose for which it went forth. And so who knows, maybe we'll hear from a friend or friends who have come to understand that you're saved by grace through faith. It's not about works. It's not about trying to earn salvation so that no one can boast, as it says there. And so that reality, if that's striking you, coming home for you maybe at this very moment, you're feeling maybe a little conviction over sin in your life and your need for a Savior, that Savior being Jesus Christ. That's what the cross is all about. Christ did that saving work, and there's nothing you can add or subtract from that. He paid it all, as this famous hymn says, and in taking your sin upon himself, you know, he's crucified at the cross, but then he rose from the dead victorious over sin and over death, and he grants forgiveness of sins and eternal life to all who would believe. Put your faith in him. My email is theplumlineradio@gmail.com, and plum is P-L-U-M-B, B at the end of the word plum. So theplumlineradio@gmail.com. Love to have you reach out, connect with me. We'll get together and we can discuss this message that we call the gospel more. Nothing more important than that foundation, as you said. That is the foundation, that we don't earn salvation. We don't earn our place in heaven. It comes by grace through faith. Connect with me. We'll talk about this more, and I can answer some questions and point you to the Scriptures that'll answer those questions for you. theplumlineradio@gmail.com. We're going to go ahead and go to the break already. We'll come back and talk about this more as we look at what we're building on this edition of The Plumb Line with Tyler Dawson. By the way, you can connect with Tyler when you call this number, 515-297-7957.
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1: 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This is The Plumb Line. I'm your host, Chi Rudolph, and Tyler Dawson is my guest. He's a CKA, Certified Kingdom Advisor with Van Deese Capital, one of the wonderful sponsors of The Plumb Line, where it airs on Hope 940 in Des Moines. And Tyler, as we come back from the break here, we talked about how it is that one is saved, and there is great joy when you come to faith in Jesus Christ to know that there is now no condemnation for those who are in Christ Jesus, right?
3: Yeah, that's right. So we kind of started with the idea of, you know, what motivates us to be kingdom builders, what motivates us to look at maybe retirement a little bit different than what's been taught to us through the years, just through culture, and saying, okay, I've reached the finish line, now I'm done, to, wow, God's empowered and given me maybe some independence, financial independence here. How do I shift my view from being done to how do I be a kingdom builder? And so we first want to just establish that, you know, our salvation is established through faith in Jesus Christ alone, and he's the one that does the work, and there's nothing that we can do to earn that. And we know from Romans 8 that we can, that when we stand before him, that there's no condemnation if we are in Christ, right? We are not condemned to be separated from him forever. We get to live with him forever in heaven, which is the ultimate gift from him to us. We just want to establish that good understanding of what salvation is before we move into, hey, what motivates me to be a kingdom builder?
1: Yeah. And not only is there no condemnation upon those who are in Christ Jesus, but also you can't be separated from him either. Nothing's going to draw you away once you are in Christ, right?
3: Yeah. So we put our faith in Jesus, and then our security is because of who he is and what he's done. And we look at Romans 8, 38 and 39, a well-known passage, for I am convinced that neither death nor life, neither angels nor demons, neither the present nor the future, nor any powers, neither height nor depth, nor anything else in all creation will be able to separate us from the love of God that is in Christ Jesus our Lord. So we can be secure in knowing that Christ has us, and that when we put our full faith and trust in him and call him Lord, that he's got us, we're secure, and now we can move out in freedom.
1: Yeah. And it is so important. I love how, you know, and the scriptures, of course, are the word of God. And so when Paul wrote in Ephesians chapter 2, and of course it wasn't, you know, Ephesians 2 when he wrote it down, that was put in by those who, you know, put together our Bibles, the actual, you know, title of the book and chapter and all verse and all that kind of stuff. But anyway, when he wrote that, just the order with which he put things is inspired by the Holy Spirit as well, not just the words themselves, but even the order that this flows in, because you got the beginning of it there in verses 8 and 9 talking about how one is saved, and then after one is saved, that's where we get to the purpose of works, right?
3: Yeah, we so often stop at 8 and 9, and which, like we talked about before, extremely important, but moving on to Ephesians 2:10, we are God's handiwork created in Christ Jesus to do good works, which God prepared in advance for us to do. So immediately Paul moves from, we are not saved by good works, we are saved for good works. And so it is important for us to be motivated, have the right heart attitude towards these things, and know that we have purpose. God's given us this gift of, he wants to partner with us. He wants us to be a part of his kingdom building. And it's just a very exciting thing that he's put before us.
1: Yes, indeed. So those good works, as I said, they have a purpose. They're what we call the fruit. And I guess the way that I like to explain that is to say that when we have come to faith in Christ, you know, our love for him is so deep that we want to obey him. In fact, Jesus himself said that's how we display our love, is in obedience, by obeying him. And one of those facets or aspects of obedience is that we do the good works that he has created for us to do, as it says there in Ephesians 2:10. And so that's really the purpose of these works, is obedience to Christ. And so, and I always think of it too, that there are so many people in this world who are doing lots of good, amazing works. And if those works aren't motivated because of their faith in Jesus Christ, well, they're still good works, but they're like filthy rags, which sounds weird, but that's how the scriptures describe them. Those good works that we do that aren't motivated because of our faith in Christ are essentially filthy rags, which is a strange thing, I guess, to grab a hold of.
3: Yeah, I think about, just like we talked about, I think it was on the first show that we did, was, you know, who owns it all? God owns it all. The money that we call ours really is not ours. We're just stewards of that money. And it's not a whole lot different than how we view, you know, the things that he's entrusted to us, our abilities and things like that. But the point is that God does not need us to accomplish the things that he's accomplishing, right? I mean, he's perfect, holy. He's omnipotent. He's able to do all things, but he's inviting us in to participate in these good works and have the good fruit. And that's for our good, right? I mean, he's giving us those opportunities for us to be able to grow in him and test our faith and things like that. And so just like he doesn't need our money, he asks us to give, right? And just like he doesn't need us to help him build his kingdom, but he asks us to do that for our own benefit. And so, you know, it's about how we approach it, how we look at it, to see it as an opportunity, not just trying to be obedient. It's opportunity.
1: Yeah. Well, I was thinking about how we tie this into one of the things that you help people with, and that is this whole idea of a retirement where you don't run out of, you know, funds when you retire from your regular job. Now, we understand and realize we don't ever retire from serving the Lord, but most of us retire from our regular, you know, day job or whatever you want to call it. And that's a large measure of what you do, is help people, you know, prepare for that. And so how does that fit in with what we're talking about here?
3: Yeah. So instead of, you know, we do have those questions of, okay, you know, do I have enough to keep my same lifestyle or similar and be done working? You know, that's the, as we approach for some, it's, you know, 62 to 70, you know, somewhere on there where people are really starting to ask that question, can I be done? What does that look like as far as my career? You know, and so we do need to answer those questions. Have I achieved some sort of level of financial independence? You know, but I want to challenge people to think beyond that and say, okay, Lord, you've prepared good works beforehand for me to walk in. And so when I understand that I have now moved into the next phase of my life where financial independence is there, if we haven't realized it by then, we really need to start looking at the fact that our abilities are not accidental. He's given those to us. Our time is not meaningless, and our resources are ultimately his. The opportunities aren't there just for your consumption. It's there for the opportunity to build, you know, kingdom things. And so instead of just asking, when can I afford to stop working? We should be asking ourselves, Lord, you know, what have you prepared for me to do in this next season of my life?
1: Yes, exactly. Which gets to what I mentioned, you know, that we don't retire from serving the Lord. That'll continue on forever, even in our eternal home. Let's get into just a little bit here of one other facet of this before we have to wrap up this segment. And it is the whole idea that God does reward those works. And that's something that also can be a little challenging for us to think on, because we understand that we're not saved by them, but yet there are rewards promised in Scripture for those who work and, you know, do the works that they were created to do.
3: So yeah, sometimes it is an uncomfortable question. Does God actually reward our works? You know, most of the time when we hear, hey, the ultimate reward, the ultimate gift that God's given us is

0: we get to spend eternity with him, right? That's our reward is heaven. And that is correct. That is the ultimate reward, is that God has given us the grace. We get something that we don't deserve, right? And that because we've given our life to him, that we get to spend eternity with him. But the reality is that he also talks about rewards for our good works. And so, you know, if scripture does promise those rewards, you know, is it really humility when we pretend that God hasn't promised that? And so the point is that how do we move out, you know, as far as us as a people and be kingdom builders as he's calling us to? What's our motivation? Why should we take those risks and those chances to spread the gospel, to do things, volunteer at church? Why should we want to share who Jesus is with those around us and ultimately see people give their life over? And God's saying that he sees us and what we're doing in that, and there are things that's waiting for us in heaven.
1: Yeah, and that's what we're going to spend a good deal of time talking about in the next edition of The Plumb Line, as there are indeed rewards. Scripture talks a lot about, it talks about crowns, various crowns like the crown of righteousness and just other ones that are listed in Scripture, and then people that some will be given the opportunity to be rulers over certain numbers of cities and all those sorts of things. Those concepts are there. So there's definitely rewards. But what I find interesting is, you know, with the crowns in particular, those will be cast down at the feet of Jesus. So it's ultimately all about the glory of God. And that's what our whole lives are to be about, to glorify God and enjoy him forever, is what we're taught anyway in a catechism. And so that is our purpose, and it will continue on into heaven, into eternity, that it's not about building up rewards, amassing rewards for ourselves, though those things are spoken of in the scriptures, but they ultimately all be, they're all designed to bring glory to God. Well, Tyler Dawson, again, my guest, and I thank him so much for sharing these insights with us. And be sure to come back for the next edition of The Plumb Line, where we will dive more deeply into some of these things. You can go to vandeestcapital.com to make connection with Tyler. I'm looking at his picture right now at the website. It's VANDIESTCAPITAL, vandeestcapital.com, or you can call 515-297-7957. Love to have you touch base with him. And we'll see you next time on The Plumb Line. 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Check them out at r4h.com.
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12: Today on our program, you'll hear the touching stories of three Holocaust survivors, Anna, Valena, and Alexandra. And we begin with the president and global CEO of the International Fellowship of Christians and Jews, Yael Eckstein.
3: Anna was just 7 years old when the Nazis came for her, shattering her happy world. Anna was just a little girl during World War II. She bravely survived air raids, evacuation, starvation, brutal cold, illness, and extreme poverty. While Anna and her mom struggled to survive, Anna's father was sent to the trenches of war near Stalingrad. They never heard from him again, have no idea where he died or even what happened to his remains. I cannot imagine the loneliness Anna must have felt. In recent years, age and disease have taken a toll, leaving Anna alone and afraid for her life once again. Without immediate help, I'm afraid that elderly Jews like her may not make it through the upcoming harsh winter months. Today, at the age of 90, Anna once again faces hunger and the brutal cold, and she's not alone. Too many poor and elderly Jews in the former Soviet Union are fighting a daily battle just to survive. Their meager pensions cannot cover the costs of food, shelter, medicines, and other essentials for living. With winter coming, the need is even greater. Snow and ice make it difficult for elderly Holocaust survivors in remote areas to leave their homes, let alone get the food and winter supplies that they need. And that's why I want to ask you to help fill the pantry of a brave Holocaust survivor like Anna. Fill the Pantry will provide Anna and other elderly Holocaust survivors with food, clothing, medicine, heating fuel, blankets, and other basic winter essentials. And thanks to a matching gift that's provided by compassionate friends of the fellowship, your donation today will go twice as far to help suffering elderly Jews in places like Ukraine and the former Soviet Union. In just a minute, we're going to give you a toll-free phone number to call and donate so that you can help fill the pantry for a poor elderly Jew like Anna. Whatever you can give today will go twice as far thanks to a very special matching gift that was provided by faithful friends of the fellowship. So please take a moment to call or text to donate right now. Your gift will double in impact when you donate today. I wish that you could have seen the joy in Anna's eyes as she went to her pantry and opened the big food box that friends like you helped to supply for her. It was filled to the brim with everything that she needed to stay healthy and well-nourished for weeks. But that wasn't all that she received. Your compassionate response and action means so much to the elderly Holocaust survivors like Anna. I know that God will bless you for your generosity because His word promises in Genesis 12:3, I will bless those who bless Israel. Your loving response today will help fill the pantry for thousands of elderly and impoverished Jews so that we can help fill the pantry with food, clothing, medicine, heating fuel, blankets, and other basic essentials that are life-saving. And through the power of today's matching gift, your donation will double in impact. Thank you, my friends. Todah Rabah, as we say in Hebrew, for blessing one of God's chosen people of Israel today with your love and kindness.
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13: Hi, this is Mary from Houston, Texas. The reason that myself and my husband give every month, we are Abraham members now. I'm very proud to be a part of the mission of God's heart. If it's important to him, then it is important to me. All those years ago, I remember seeing the poor, elderly Jewish woman that was being interviewed only had a potato in her entire house to eat, and God placed in my heart to give and to sit up in bed and do it right now, and I did, and that has been over 10 years ago. I thank you, Fellowship, for allowing me to be a partner. 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
3: Vilena was born during World War II to a Jewish family. When the Nazis invaded, her family barely escaped. They ended up in Kazakhstan, cold, hungry, and homeless, but alive. Not all of her relatives were so lucky. Today, at 83, Vilena is the last of her family still living, and once again, she is fighting to survive. She lives alone in a cramped and dilapidated apartment and suffers from multiple health issues. Like too many elderly Jews living in the former Soviet Union, Vilena barely hangs on from one day to the next. Her meager pension does not cover the costs of food, shelter, medicine, and other essentials that she needs every month. And once winter arrives, her needs will be even greater. There's a small window of time, a few precious weeks left, to rush them what they need before the bitter, cold winter season is upon them. And that's why I'm asking you to give a blessing today to the Fellowship's Fill the Pantry Winter Initiative. Fill the Pantry takes place now in advance of the upcoming winter months in frigid, cold places like Ukraine and across the former Soviet Union. The Fellowship's Fill the Pantry Winter Initiative brings nourishing food and medicine, heating fuel, warm blankets, winter clothing, and other life-saving essentials to poor elderly Jews like Vilena. If you've never donated before to the International Fellowship of Christians and Jews, today would be the perfect opportunity. If you're already a supporter of the fellowship, please consider helping us fill the pantry. And thanks to a matching gift from generous fellowship supporters,

0: any donation that you make today will double in impact. Will you help show Vilena and other impoverished Jews like her that they have not been forgotten? Your matching gift today of any amount, large or small, $5 or $500, every dollar will double in impact, and it goes towards the Fellowship's Fill the Pantry Winter Initiative. Your donation will help provide food and medicine, heating fuel, warm blankets, winter clothing, and other essentials for hundreds of Holocaust survivors like Vilena. Whatever you give today will go twice as far to save Jewish lives. So please don't put this off. You'll honor the Lord's command in Psalm 82, verse 3 that says, "Defend the weak and the fatherless, uphold the cause of the poor and the oppressed." How I wish you could have been there last year to see the joy in Vilena's eyes as she opened the big box of food that friends like you had supplied for her. Your kind action today, your blessing, can be the difference between life and death for elderly Jews just like her. May God bless you and your family for loving and caring for His chosen people of Israel.
1: Wherever God's chosen people of Israel are in need, whether that's in the Holy Land, where recent war and terror attacks have left Israel reeling, or in war-torn Ukraine, or in forgotten corners of the former Soviet Union, where Holocaust survivors like Anna and Vilena spend their final years in poverty. The world may turn its back on Israel and the Jewish people, but the Fellowship will not. The Fellowship is providing food to the hungry, clothing to the naked, medicine for those who need it, like those elderly who are homebound, shelter for the poor, especially orphans and the elderly. That's what God has called us to do for His chosen people suffering in Ukraine and around the world, wherever there are Jewish people in need. That's why the International Fellowship of Christians and Jews has launched our annual Fill the Pantry Winter Outreach, the time of year when Christians like you and me help fill the pantries of impoverished Jews with food and winter provisions. 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
3: Hello, my name is Chris. I'm from Lincoln, Nebraska. My story begins with my grandfather 79 years ago. He was a combat engineer in the Second World War. After the war, you know, he came home, and my mom would tell me stories that, and of all the horrors he could talk about the war, he would say over and over again, "Those Jews, those poor Jews." This story has always stuck with me. The commercial was on for International Fellowship of Christians.

0: and Jews. And there was this old Jewish Holocaust survivor, and she was saying why she loved America. She said in 1944, when the Nazis were going to kill her, the Americans saved her life. And she said now they're saving her life again by delivering this food. The commercial broke my heart. I just, I told myself, I have to do something. And if my grandfather was still here today, I believe he would do something for these people. I know I'm born in such a time as this that I can use my resources to help bless Israel, to help liberate the Holocaust survivors that are starving and the other Jews that are being persecuted at this time. And as long as the King of Kings and Lord of Lords allows me to continue this, I will always find a way to bless Israel.
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2: 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Once again, here's the president and global CEO of the International Fellowship of Christians and Jews, Yael Eckstein.
3: I want to share an important message with you today, a whisper from a woman that you've never met. Her name is Alexandra. She's from Ukraine. Alexandra survived the Nazis. She is elderly now, and she's bedridden. When the war with Ukraine and Russia broke out, Alexandra could do nothing but cower, trembling in her tiny bedroom with no place to hide. Alexandra clung to God's promises as the fighting raged, and by a miracle of His grace, He kept her alive. Too many poor and elderly Jews in Ukraine and the former Soviet Union fight a daily battle each winter season just to survive. The harsh winter months are near, with so much snow and ice that it will sometimes be impossible to reach Holocaust survivors living in remote areas for days at a time. We urgently need your help right now, before winter hits, to make sure that these elderly Holocaust survivors and other elderly Jews have enough food and life-saving winter supplies. That's why I'm asking for your help as we launch the Fellowship's Fill the Pantry Winter Outreach. Fill the Pantry provides Jewish people in Ukraine and the former Soviet Union with food, clothing, medicines, heating fuel, warm blankets, winter clothing, and supplies essential for the winter season. And with Ukraine already in a state of crisis, the challenge of getting essential supplies to isolated villages during wintertime will only make matters worse. Through God's miraculous provision, we were able to get Alexandra out of Ukraine and to bring her safely to Israel. But many others are too sick or too frail to survive the journey. And I grieve for them. Isaiah 58, verse 6 and 7 says this: "Is not this the kind of fasting I have chosen, to share your food with the hungry and to provide the poor wanderer with shelter? To clothe the naked and not to turn away from your own flesh and blood?" This biblical call to compassion is the reason that we launched the Fellowship's Fill the Pantry Winter Outreach each year at this time. For elderly Holocaust survivors like Alexandra, many who only have a few years left of life to live, there may be no tomorrow unless we rush help to them right now. With your donation today of $25, $50, or any other amount to the Fellowship's Fill the Pantry Winter Outreach, you'll help provide nourishing food, including bread, cheese, vegetables, winter clothing, medicine, heating fuel, warm blankets, and other basic winter essentials. Whatever you can give, large or small, will warm the heart and soul of a poor elderly Jew this winter season. Thank you so much, and shalom.
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1: On behalf of the many thousands of hungry and forsaken Jews, we simply want to say thank you. We pray the Lord will multiply your blessing many times over, as the Lord promises to do in Genesis 12:3. Shalom.
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0: As the bitter cold season arrives, the International Fellowship of Christians and Jews is moving into high gear, as we do every year at this time, with our Fill the Pantry winter outreach. 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
1: Anna was just a little girl during World War II. She bravely survived air raids, evacuation, starvation, brutal cold, illness, and extreme poverty. In recent years, age and disease have taken a toll, leaving Anna alone and afraid for her life once again. Without immediate help, I'm afraid that elderly Jews like her may not make it through the upcoming harsh winter months. Today, at the age of 90, Anna once again faces hunger and the brutal cold, and she's not alone. Too many poor and elderly Jews in the former Soviet Union are fighting a daily battle just to survive. Their meager pensions cannot cover the costs of food, shelter, medicines, and other essentials for living. With winter coming, the need is even greater. Snow and ice make it difficult for elderly Holocaust survivors in remote areas to leave their homes, let alone get the food and winter supplies that they need. And that's why I want to ask you to help fill the pantry of a brave Holocaust survivor like Anna. Fill the pantry.

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8: Since October 7th, it is clear to us who is with us and who is against us. And we are grateful and really appreciate everything that this community does for us, supporting us, with us, holding our hands, hugging us, by supporting us. And you know, we mentioned the seven fronts that we deal with, but there's an eighth front. That's the social media and the public opinion and the anti-Semitism. And this is the only front that it's not just a military one, but it's relevant for all of us. All of us are soldiers in this front. We are grateful for each and every one of you guys that speaks for us, tells the truth, know to say and differentiate what is good and what is evil. And even now, give me the stage to speak in front of you. We're grateful for that, and thank you so much.
9: Well, we're grateful for all you've done and all the brave men and women who serve under you. Please send our love to them.
8: Thank you, and let's give us the honor and the pleasure that you are praying for us, for our people, for the recovery of the injured, for the hostages to be back home as soon as possible, and for the strength of Israel. Thank you.
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11: USDA Chief Meteorologist Brad Rippey says the drier conditions are leading to a slow and steady return to harvest activity in states like Iowa.
13: This is ideal weather, especially now as temperatures are rising from west to east. We've already seen record warmth developing in recent days across the western U.S. Some of that record-setting warmth now expanding to the Great Plains, and later this week we'll see that moving on eastward through parts of the south as well.
11: Rippey says that by the end of this week, cooler temperatures will be limited to only a portion of the eastern United States.
13: Beth, the only cool area lingering on the weather map will be from the Great Lakes states into the northeast. So just about everybody else will be either at or, to many areas, significantly above normal temperatures as we move toward mid-October.
11: There were only 1.2 days suitable for field work in Iowa during the week ending October 4th. That's according to the National Agricultural Statistics Service. Just 7% of corn in Iowa has been harvested, which is 13 percentage points behind the five-year average, according to the latest crop report, which was published on Monday. Only 5% of soybeans have been harvested, which is 33 percentage points behind the five-year average. Those numbers are expected to climb significantly in next Monday's report, as farmers now experience more suitable harvest conditions. For more on this story and all of our daily news stories, you can visit our website at iowaagnet.com. 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

0: Most of us place a high value on our health, our happiness, or our rights, and as important as these aspects of life are, they are not God's highest priority. So what is? We'll find out today on Truth for Life. Alistair Begg walks us through the Apostle Paul's teaching concerning slavery, and we'll learn how the true servant of Christ responds regardless of circumstances.
1: First Timothy 6 and verse 1, all who are under the yoke of slavery should consider their masters worthy of full respect, so that God's name and our teaching may not be slandered. Those who have believing masters are not to show less respect for them because they are brothers. Instead, they are to serve them even better because those who benefit from their service are believers and dear to them. These are the things you are to urge, to teach and urge on them. If anyone teaches false doctrines and does not agree to the sound instruction of our Lord Jesus Christ and to godly teaching, he is conceited and understands nothing. He has an unhealthy interest in controversies and quarrels about words that result in envy, strife, malicious talk, evil suspicions, and constant friction between men of corrupt mind who have been robbed of the truth and who think that godliness is a means to financial gain. But godliness with contentment is great gain. For we brought nothing into the world and we can take nothing out of it, but if we have food and clothing, we will be content with that. People who want to get rich fall into temptation and a trap and into many foolish and harmful desires that plunge men into ruin and destruction. For the love of money is a root of all kinds of evil. Some people eager for money have wandered from the faith and pierced themselves with many griefs. Amen. What does the Bible have to say concerning the church making an impact on its culture? Does the Bible encourage us to think in terms of changing structures and organizations first and foremost, in order that we might then be able to have a context in which the gospel may flourish, which is exactly what is taught in certain circles? Or does the New Testament teach that it is right for us to think of the gospel transforming individuals first and foremost, and for those individual transformed lives making an impact on the structures of a culture? Now, you're sensible people, and to you is given the responsibility of wrestling with these things, because to each of us is given the privilege of making an impact, for good or for ill, in the culture in which we live. And the fact is that opinions vary a great deal, even among well-meaning Christians. But since the Bible is our sole authority, we must be paying attention to what the Bible says first and foremost, and seeking to discover the precepts that it conveys, as well as the patterns that it displays. And there are very clearly principles which run throughout all of Scripture. Not every express question that we may bring can be found in the pages of Scripture to be granted an answer. But there is no question of life that when we turn to the Scriptures, we are unable to find the biblical principles which we can then bring to bear upon that specific question. Now, the most obvious question in turning to these opening verses of 1 Timothy 6 is, why is it that there is no call on the part of the apostle for some kind of social revolt or disruption in relationship to the matter of slavery? Those who teach that the Bible provides, as it were, a mandate for some kind of political and theological liberation must be clearly disconcerted by coming to the passages where you would most expect to find that happen and discovering that it doesn't happen at all. In fact, quite the reverse is seen to take place. Now, the discovery is obvious. Namely, that the destruction of slavery, because it is this matter of slavery which was on the mind of the apostle and those who served as slaves, the destruction of slavery was not going to be brought about by insurrection or by agitation. But the whole matter was going to be dealt with, according to Paul's instruction here, confirmed in the rest of the New Testament, by the transforming power of the gospel working from the inside out, rather than a call which begins from the outside working in. Now, we need to be very, very clear in coming to these verses that although slavery was the very bottom rung on the ladder of social status in the Greco-Roman world, it was actually, in many cases, preferred by people to freedom. Now, that will strike as immediately strange, but if you want to read history, then you will find that what I'm telling you is true. The reason that people would prefer it at times to freedom was because it offered to them a security

and in some cases, good positions in households. Because we need to understand that there were an estimated 60 million people in the slave class.

been incarceration, and the rest of it may have been for them to have been placed in a household to serve as a slave. Thirdly, people became enslaved as a result of indebtedness. They were indebted to a particular individual. There was no likelihood of the person ever getting his money, and so he took the person as a captive into his home, and the person, if you like, worked off their indebtedness by serving within the structure of the household. Others became slaves simply as a result of bandits who kidnapped them and took them away either into slavery to themselves or sold them into slavery for a profit. The kind of thing that you find, for example, in the life of Joseph, whose brothers sold him to the passing travelers, and they in turn sold him to Potiphar into service. Fifthly, you could be sold into slavery by your parents. This is an intriguing one, and we can only imagine at some of the circumstances that led to it. But I'm sure it wasn't simply trivialities, coming home late with consistency and eventually finding that you were sold as a slave. But it does have an intrigue to it that some of the others don't. And we shouldn't go down that road, but it is food for thought over lunch with some of your teenagers. And the sixth way in which you could become a slave was you were born into an enslaved household. In other words, it sort of ran in the family. Your parents were slaves and you grew up and you became a slave along with your brothers and sisters. Now, it's also very important to understand in sketching that in, you're getting this picture that the enslavement is not a small group of people who are peculiarly brutalized in the culture, but it is 33 1/3% of the culture. It represents not only the most basic kind of laboring, manual labor, but slaves were also artisans. Some of the most skilled craftsmen in the culture would themselves be slaves. They were also teachers and tutors. They were, if you like, in the professions. And they would also, many of them, be serving as physicians. So if you think about it, you could take, for example, the cross-section of this group in here, about 1,500 of us or so, maybe a little less, and you could say that approximately 500 of carpenters and teachers and doctors and business folks would, in that context of first century Greek or Rome, we would have found ourselves in the context of enslavement. Now, the reason I labor this point is because I want you to understand that the context to which Paul is writing is not immediately akin to the racially motivated slavery here in the United States. And you know that I've worked hard to tell you that we will never understand the Bible, we will never be able to understand the Bible and apply it to the now unless we understand it in the then. Unless we understand the historic context in which it is written, we dare not begin to immediately make application to another point in time. First, we must see it there, then we apply it. And the danger is, in coming to this issue of slavery, as soon as we see the word slavery, we begin to think of certain scenes that would not have been the scenes to which Paul was writing in first century Greco-Roman culture. Now, in saying that, I'm not suggesting that there is nothing to be learned from this for that, but I'm simply making the observation, and it's an important distinction. It is also important to understand that, and this is a question that always comes up. I remember doing a Bible study at the law school here at Case Western way back in 94, 95. And we did the book of Titus together. We went through it, a group of law students and myself. And I remember getting to a verse that we're going to come to in a moment or two and getting into a huge discussion that lasted for one session and then another session about why it was that Paul apparently gave credence, if you like, to enslavement and why it was that he was not agitating for some social disruption and some radical change. And it is an obvious and important question to any thinking individual. Part of the answer is in what he does not say.
Now, let me try and explain this as simply as I can.

0: Throughout his epistles, he addresses various groups and he gives instructions concerning them. He addresses classes of people, if you like. At one point, he will address husbands and wives. And when he calls for husbands and wives to live in a certain way, because this is part of the social structure of life, he underpins the call to live in a certain way by quoting foundational truths from the rest of the Bible. I can see your eyes are glazing over. So turn to Ephesians chapter 5 for just a moment. Let me illustrate what I mean. Ephesians 5 and 31. He says, "For this reason a man will leave his father and his mother and be united to his wife, and the two will become one flesh." Now what he is doing there is he is quoting. He is appealing to the way in which God has established things to be from the beginning. In other words, he says, now here is a social unit, husbands and wives. This is how you are to live, and this is why you are to live this way. So he takes it, and he substantiates his call by quoting Scripture. Now, when he comes to the issue of slavery, he doesn't underpin it with anything. He doesn't go somewhere and say, slavery is fine, and slavery is okay, and slavery is part of God's plan, as it were, and let me tell you why, by quoting the Bible. He doesn't, because it isn't. And that absence is a crucial indication of Paul's heart and mind in relationship to that fundamental question that we're raising. In fact, Paul's conviction is that slaves should leave their bondage if they're given the opportunity. Now, at the other end, when he writes to masters, for example, in Philemon, he encourages the masters to seize the opportunities of manumission, which is the big word for the setting free of a slave. So to those who are enslaved, he says, you know, if you can get out, get out. For those who are masters, he says, if you can let your slaves go, you should let them go. Now, let me ask you a question, and it's rhetorical, you don't need to shout out. But look at the first two verses and ask yourself this question. What would you say is Paul's overarching concern in these verses? Is there a phrase that encapsulates what Paul is, if you like, really on about? And the answer is in the phrase that comes after the word respect in verse 1, so that God's name and our teaching may not be slandered. What is it that drives Paul's life? This. What is it that undergirds Paul's instruction? This. What is it that is to constrain the life of the believer irrespective of circumstances? This. Because the Shorter Scottish Catechism is right. The chief end of man is to glorify God and to enjoy Him forever. That is the whole explanation of human existence in a phrase. And it is on account of the fact that we choose to disregard that vital principle that our lives are essentially in such disarray. The same emphasis is to be found when Paul writes to Titus, and you can turn a couple of pages over and see this, in Titus chapter 2 and in verse 10, beginning actually in verse 9, he says, listen, teach slaves to be subject to their masters in everything. That in itself is amazing, isn't it? I mean, if you don't think it's amazing, you're not thinking. Teach slaves to be subject to their masters in everything, to try to please them, not to talk back to them, not to steal from them, to show that they can be fully trusted. Why? Answer, look. So that in every way they will make the teaching about God our Savior attractive. What is the whole purpose of God? To get glory to His name. How does He get glory to His name? As a result of the worshipers that He seeks giving Him glory. The Father seeks worshipers so that they may say, oh God, You are very great. That they may do that for which they have been created. And therefore, if that is the overarching concern of God, that he would be glorified, then it is the uttermost concern of the gospel that those who are redeemed would glorify God. You mean, even if their circumstances stink? Yes. Even if their lives are less than they hoped for? Yes. Even if they're at the bottom rung of the social ladder? Yes. If they're at the top? Yes. His overarching concern is that the life of the Christian would make the teaching about God and Jesus attractive. Attractive. Now, you understand attractive, don't you? When he goes into chapter 3, he says, if you want to be attractive, let me remind you to remind your people to be subject to rulers and authorities, to be obedient, to be ready to do whatever is good. Good. You see, because all this shouting and barging around and making a big fuss and bother isn't attractive. It isn't attractive. And we're supposed to make the gospel attractive. To slander nobody. To be peaceful. To be considerate. To show true humility towards all men. He says, because if you think about it, the only thing that distinguishes you from the pagan who is involved in all these things is the fact that according to verse 5, God our Savior saved us. He saved us. Where did he save us? Where we are. And as a result of salvation, there are going to be implications in the environment in which we live our lives, but as a result of salvation, he doesn't transform our social circumstances per se, and he certainly doesn't overturn civil jurisdiction. And the tragedy of it is that we have been more influenced than we realize by the kind of disruption that gave rise to the United States of America, where you have one group of English people fighting another group of English people, and the winners call themselves Americans. But in that experience, we established in this country a pattern for the way things are done. And it is therefore hard to realize that the church is not a democracy, and it is hard for the church to realize that the methodology that God has chosen to use to transform a culture is not the transforming impact of revolution. But when you have a nation that is built on revolution, and you have a church that is tied to that revolution, then you can see how it will champion all kinds of ideas, because they won't read the Bible. Or having read it, they won't do what it says. Now we're doing it all over again at the end of the 20th century. Just another deal, another day, another business. When will we ever learn? I believe this to be a foundational principle of Christian living. And it is this. What Paul is saying here, think it out, is the matter of our circumstances, while not irrelevant, the matter of our circumstances are not the big issue. Concern about my well-being or my status or my significance or my rights is always subservient to a concern for God's glory. So you see, the Bill of Rights is the Bill of Rights. We understand that. It has definite connections to foundational principles that are biblical in their framework. But the Bill of Rights, as to every other human-created bill, bows beneath the instruction of this book. Because the best of men are men at best. And when we start to live our Christian lives thinking that somehow or another, everyone, and God included, owes us something, and that he is supremely concerned to get us out of all of our predicaments, to transform our circumstances, to make life just one long vacation, and that God looks upon our lives and tries to move everything in that direction, you can see why people's heads are so messed up. You can see why they're so mad at God, because it hasn't come out the way expected. It was never the way God intended. He would have written it in the book if he wanted it that way. it would have been possible for Paul to mobilize the Christian slaves into some kind of insurrection or revolt. There's no question of his leadership ability. They could have overturned, to a certain degree, the social structures of the time. It would have been hard for them to make a radical impact on 60 million and beyond, but nevertheless, they certainly could have been an irritant. But as a result, they would have meant discredit to the name and glory of God. And so what might have been, or what was, if you say, a legitimate concern, a sorry circumstance, a poor predicament, a definite injustice, was lived through for a concern for God's glory.
1: 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He has titled today's message, True Servants, and we'll hear the conclusion tomorrow. Now, as we're learning, Jesus never promised his followers an easy life, but he did offer us a meaningful one. And you can learn more about what that might look like by requesting a free ebook from Alistair that helps you understand that while faith is often costly, it does provide the greatest reward. 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I'm Bob Lapine. 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The Bible teaching of Alistair Begg is furnished by Truth for Life, where the learning is for living.
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11: Welcome, I'm Eric Erickson. I'm joined today by pastor, author, and cultural anthropologist, Dr. Michael Youssef, for a very important and timely conversation. Across America and the West, something troubling is happening. Two ideological forces that once seemed incompatible are now working together to undermine something you and I cherish deeply, the biblical values that led our society to flourish. This movement, this unholy alliance, is playing out in nearly every news headline, and it should concern every freedom-loving Christian. Dr. Michael Youssef is uniquely qualified to speak into this. He's lived in Islamic and Western countries, has spent decades studying the forces shaping our culture. Dr. Youssef, thank you so much for joining me.
12: I am so honored to be with you, and thank you, Eric. We've known each other for many years, and it's a great honor for me to be here.
11: You and I have talked about the Omni-cause that the left has certainly wrapped itself into, and you can't have a gay pride parade and a free Palestine parade at the same time because it's the same people marching.
12: Yeah, it's the most amazing thing to me, and only an indication of the fact that we're facing one enemy behind all of these, and that's not flesh and blood. That is Satan himself, as Paul said in Ephesians 6, our struggle is not with flesh and blood, but it's with the principalities and the powers and authority in the heavenly places. And if that is not a convicting argument that we are in a spiritual warfare, I don't know what. When you see people, and when you think what Iran and the Hamas did with homosexual people, they take them up the high building and throw them out. And one of the Hamas army was tortured just simply for the suspicion that he may be homosexual. And yet, all this LGBTQ community is going out saying, free Palestine, free Palestine. And they say, what free from what? I don't know. I mean, they just joined
11: it. It reminds me of that passage in Scripture where Jesus says the things of the world hate the things of God, and you have a secular ideology in Islam, both of the world, mutually incompatible and yet perfectly aligned in these times.
12: Yeah, they are, and it's for a mutual cause, you see, and the cause is the destruction of Western civilization, which is built with a people believe that or not, really based on the Reformation. And I've done a lot of study on that when I was at Emory University. A Reformation that gave us what Western civilization is, all the conveniences, all the things that we take for granted. But they came as a result of the Reformation and the respect of the human being and the importance of the individual to God, and that God came and died for even for one sinner. And so all of that is anathema to both groups, the Marxists and the Islamists. And by the way, we're talking about Islamists and not Muslims, because I have many Muslim friends to this day. I have been with heads of states who are Muslims, and they're probably as opposed to Islamists as much as anybody else. And in fact, they outlaw them in their countries. I remember one time I was visiting with a very, very highly placed political leader in the Middle East and country, and he just leaned over. This was, I think, 2017. And he said to me, "Dr. Yusuf, would you please explain to me? I cannot understand. We outlaw Muslim Brotherhood from our countries, and yet they go to England and they get a satellite channel and they get all kinds of publicity. They get all kinds of." And I said, "I'm sorry, I just have no answer other than pure stupidity, foolishness, and blindness." I saw a cartoon one time where a person sitting on a branch of a tree, but he's sawing it.
13: Another cartoon, yes.
12: You've seen that?
13: Yes.
12: Western civilization. I mean, we're literally committing suicide by not taking this thing seriously. And I think for us as Christian believers, we must be boldly preaching the gospel. I told key pastors in Dallas, with all the impact in Dallas, and I said, "You guys need to train your people to go out there into the trenches and preach the gospel to them instead of sitting there and absorbing their invasion."
13: I'm reminded of 1979, you had the Marxist socialists in Iran working with the Ayatollah, yeah, to destabilize the regime. Within 6 months of the Ayatollah coming to power, most of the Marxists and socialists had either been killed or fled.
12: Exactly, and that is the convenience of this unholy alliance. They try to use each other. They're wary of each other, they hate each other, but they kind of said, "Okay, I'll tolerate you in order to accomplish what I really want to accomplish." See, that happened even before the Ayatollah. And I watched, Hassan Banisadr and all these guys, the prime minister and foreign minister, very articulate leftists. And Khomeini basically used them. And then fast forward after that, in 2011, with the so-called Arab Spring, there were 2 million people in Tahrir Square in Cairo, and of course it's a place I know it well. I've been in it. I literally was there every day when I was young. And I knew that the Muslim Brotherhood is behind that, the Islamists are behind that. But then all the leftist students were the ones who were creating the trouble and starting the so-called revolution. Until I read one of the documents, the magazines of the Muslim Brotherhood, they said, "Yeah, they're referring to them as the donkeys of the revolution." In the sense that once we succeed, we'll get rid of them.
13: So let's spend a little bit of time on the Muslim Brotherhood, because I think people hear it and brotherhood sounds so innocuous, and yet it's actually a deeply nefarious group that most Middle Eastern countries have stopped. In fact, you mentioned the going to the UK from overseas. I've read, yep, now in the UAE, they're actively discouraging students from going to London, yep, to the UK for education, yep, because of the radicalization, yep, that the Muslim Brotherhood does there and here.
12: Exactly. And they come under different names. They're called CARE here in the U.S., and they have different names in different countries, but they're the same group, same ideology. And it started by a primary school teacher, a librarian, by name Hassan al-Banna in Egypt in the 1920s. And he started this because he saw when the caliphate, Turkish Ottoman caliphate, collapsed after World War I. And he was very disturbed about this and the fact that, you know, the West carved the Arab world, mm-hmm, Sykes-Picot Agreement, where they, you know, France took Lebanon and Syria and North Africa, and they even gave Italy Libya. And then the British took over Egypt, Iraq, and Jordan, and Palestine, and so forth. And so he basically started as a revolutionary and wanted to bring back the 7th century culture of Islam and the caliphate. And here's another story, because you'll be very fascinated by this. I lived it, of course. I remember Ronald Reagan said, you know, people read history in books. I lived history. I'm old enough that I've lived history. And the Muslim Brotherhood worked together with the free officers, the revolution of Egypt under Mr. Nasser. Mm-hmm. There was a group of army officers who conducted a coup against King Farouk, and they kicked him out, and the British kicked the British out, and so forth. But they worked closely together. In this case, back in 52, 53, 54, while they were working together, these were more socialists, you know, most of them were, and I knew some of them, you know, even as a young man. But then, when the revolution succeeded and Nasser became president, he got rid of all the Muslim Brotherhood, either put them in prison or killed them. And so, one way or another, they will turn on each other. Mm-hmm. And that is why we need to be wise as serpents. And they cannot survive, but we should be leery of the fact that they are using each other to create what this Karl Marx and Engels said, you know, basically you create that division and then the society collapses and then you build your communist utopia. It's the same thing in Islam, that you create a division to create an Islamic society. So they have that in common.
13: What are the aspects that I think a lot of people don't understand is when you think of people of faith, you tend to think of honest, truthful people. And yet in Islam, you are given permission to lie, to subvert other cultures, to embed within those cultures.
12: Yes. This taqiyya, was known as in the jurisprudence, taqiyya, really started at the time when there was a Shia-Sunni war over the succession of the Prophet. And so the Shiites came up with that it's okay to lie to your enemy until you succeed, but then got adopted by all branches of Islam, Sunni, Shiite, and it's okay to not only lie, but deceive your enemy, because that's a virtue. You're in Sabil Allah, you're fighting in the way of God, and therefore you have God's blessing no matter what you do.
9: You're listening to Leading the Way with Dr. Michael Youssef, author of the provocative book, An Unholy Alliance. Learn more at ltw.org.
13: Now, that's a perfect segue into what's happening directly in this country. You have around the country enclaves being started that are predominantly Muslim, and I think most Americans believe in pluralism and would say it's okay, they can have their community, I can have mine. But what you actually find in a lot of these communities is that this is something that intends to be subversive.
12: Absolutely, because that is the very core of who they are, the Islamists particularly. Now, there are Muslims in America who are integrated in society. They don't really have anything to do with them. And this is where we need a lot of wisdom. Our politicians, unfortunately, very few of them have wisdom to understand the difference. 20 years ago, I spoke to a small group of parliamentarians in England. I shared with them what the strategy was, their strategy, from their material. I didn't make it up because I'm not that clever. They did. They were. And they said, what we're doing in England is that we're building a spine up and down the aisle and of Islamic community. It's called no-go zones, where policemen cannot go there, and they have their own Sharia courts, and they do everything, according to the Sharia. And they said, once that spine's strong enough, we're going to be building ribs, and eventually we'll choke the country and turn it into a Sharia-compliant nation. And literally, they smirked and said, oh, Michael, we're British. That doesn't ever happen here. And it's exactly what happened 20 years later. They had no-go zones where policemen cannot go there, and then they expanded. Now there are 85 Sharia courts in England. There are 5,000 mosques. I mean, it's just exploding, because that's what you do. You give an inch, they'll take a mile, because it is the very core of who they are, that they have to do that for God. And who does not want to do something for God and honor God, their God, Allah? And therefore, they said, oh, we succeeded in England. Now we try it in Canada and United States.
13: So now we have this divide between Islam, the advance of the Muslim Brotherhood, and this working with progressive secular atheists who want nothing to do with religion in this unholy alliance to what progressives see as advancing hostility towards traditional faith values, biblical values, and the Muslim Brotherhood, the Medina Muslims, if you would, riding on it to invade the country. And the progressives don't even see it coming, it seems like.
12: No, and they choose those passages where it says fight against even the people of the book. Because then the first says, listen to them, get their advice. later on it says, fight against them, Jews and Christians, because they're friends of one another. And so they use those passages, they take them out and they said, this is our day, this is our time, we're going to rule the world, and the only way we're going to rule the world is that we're going to create this chaos in order to have an opportunity. On the Shia's point of view, it said, yeah, opportunity for the Mahdi to show up, because the 12th Imam supposedly disappeared in infancy, and he's hiding somewhere. He's going to come back when the world is in chaos. That's what the Iranians want, to create a chaos so that they force the Mahdi to come in.

0: from the Sunni point of view, this is the way to give a rise to a new caliphate, a successor to the Prophet.
1: And progressives in this country, not only do they not really get religion, they have their own, I mean, I would argue secularism is a religion.
0: Of course.
1: That it can ride on the coattails of what the Muslim Brotherhood is doing. And so now they're helping in places around the country where Christianity is treated as hostile, Islam is openly embraced by progressives. You go San Francisco, yep. Michigan, yep. Now certain parts of progressive territory in Texas, yep. where progressives are welcoming this in.
0: In Canada, there are some churches that are inviting, once a month, they invite the local imam to preach the sermon.
1: Wow.
0: And with this whole Chrislam thing, started in Nigeria, but is now in so many of the mainland denominations, all the, I call them the apostates, who have turned their back on the truth of the gospel and become universalist. And in showing how kind they are,
1: they invite. We're all going to heaven.
0: Yes. Yeah. Well, why don't you have the imam invite the preacher, come and give a sermon in the mosque once a month? Oh, no. And the very reason why they wanted not just build any building for as a mosque, particularly in England and here, the greatest victory is when they take a church and they'll buy it. And they just bought three in northeast of the United States. Mm-hmm. They bought big churches and convert them into mosques. That is the height of victory, that ours is the true religion. And so if you give them a piece of land to build, yeah, it's okay, but not as victorious in their mind as to be able to buy a church, take the cross down, put the crescent, and make it a mosque.
1: You mentioned the Muslim masters. Historically, you mentioned Nasser earlier, the Muslim Brotherhood was chased out of almost every Middle Eastern country for their Islamism and radicalism, and a lot of them wound up in Qatar, which to this day now is spreading a lot of money among both conservative and progressive political groups in the United States and secular voices, sending people to Qatar. It's deeply infiltrated Washington, D.C. on both sides, and yes. it's the closest country in the Middle East to Iran, too. It seems to be a very dangerous play.
0: It is, and when we have a military base there, mm-hmm. and we just signed a joint defense agreement, and this is why I want to pull my hair sometimes. I said, do these people know that what's going on? Al Jazeera was founded by the Qatari royal family in order to promote Islamism, Islamization. When the Muslim Brotherhood got kicked out of Egypt, particularly among them was a man named Yusuf Qardawi. He's one of their spiritual leaders. I mean, he's the man who really devised this third jihad concept. And I've read a lot of his material. And he says, you know, the first jihad was in the 700s, 600s, 700s. We came all the way to France, then we got stopped. Then in the 1400s, the Turks came all the way to Vienna, occupied for a while, then failed. The third jihad is not going to be by the sword like in the first two, but it's going to be by birth rate and investment of petrodollar. Well, that appealed to members of the royal family in Qatar. So they brought Qardawi and all of the Muslim Brotherhood who were kicked out of Egypt to Qatar, started Al Jazeera, run by Muslim Brotherhood people. And it's constant, day after day, attacking the non-Islamists, the Muslim who are not Islamists. And that's why Qatar has tension with the Saudis, have tension with the Emiratis, have tension with Egypt, they have tension with all the others, because the statistics says that they are spend $6.6 billion on educational institutions in the United States. That's not because of our blue eyes.
1: Right. You know? Well, for a time, there was moral outrage in the United States over the Confucius Institutes funded by the Chinese Communist Party. And there's been a real recognition that we needed to get rid of those in the U.S. There doesn't seem to be the recognition that Qatar is doing what the Chinese Communist Party had done.
0: No, because there's a whole lot more money.
1: Right.
0: I mean, vast amounts of money. When you talk about billions of dollars, and the moment one outspoken person from a university in the United States be on the media and attacking and so forth, the next thing, that university or that college will get, you know, $200 million. as a grant to start a Middle East study, Middle Eastern study, which is Islamization. And all of a sudden, that professor just silenced. I've documented many of those. And so, yeah, Qatar. And in one stage, I remember the foreign minister of Saudi Arabia was being interviewed in a press conference, and he was asked about Qatar, you know, and he said, it's not that we disagree with them, we just want nothing to do with them. That's circulating in the media. I mean, I have clips of it. But sometimes these things change. And now I fear that Qatar is spreading a lot more money. They bought Harrods of London. They bought Barclays Bank. They own so much that whatever Qatar says to the British government, they have to listen to it very, very carefully. They gave the king suitcases worth of 500 euros. Mm-hmm. $3 million just came in to his charity. Well, it's not illegal, but they don't do this for just because of they love the British.
1: Right.
0: They do it because that's their agenda. And they're driven by that group of people in Qatar, Muslim Brotherhood. They're probably very few of them even Qataris. The Egyptians, the Syrians, the Palestinians, and Hamas headquarters, and even the Taliban, they have a major presence in Qatar, and they have an office there. And they're constantly speaking, you know, saying one thing about Afghanistan, and the truth and the reality is exact opposite. But it's just all public relations stuff.
1: You do, as Americans always love to say, follow the money. Yeah. You follow the money with the Qataris as well, absolutely. Showing how they're spreading the...
0: Yes, and it's not just given to progressive leftists.
1: Right.
0: It's given to conservatives, whom they deceived as that they are just, you know, religious people, and they are all they want is a friendship with America. And well, what kind of a price are we going to pay for that friendship? What kind of a price we're paying for $6.6 billion that they're spreading around in universities around the country? And so that is extremely important. We live in a most critical time. I believe it's the most exciting time, because as we trust in the Lord, we're going to see some amazing things that He will do.
1: We live in a self-help society in the West. We can go buy a book and read. We can get our therapist on the internet. And I don't know that even a lot of Christians who, they're not regular churchgoers, but they do identify with Christ, that they don't understand the real power of prayer in solving these problems.
0: Well, in reality, what I believe that we're coming into this age where there's a demarcation. God is making the separation. I think the nominal Christians, the Christians in name only, they're not going to survive, but the core, the elect, the faithful people, those are the ones that I really very burdened about and with to get serious about their faith and to take the gospel seriously and take the preaching of the gospel seriously. The sad part about, you know, at least in my experience, I used to be part of a mainline denomination that it used to be 2.5 million people in America. There is some 400,000 now, which is an indication to me that God is moving on. Look, you rejected me, you reject my divinity, you reject my resurrection. I'm moving on. And so I want to focus on the remnant, and I want to encourage the remnant that the time is urgent. The hour is now, and we cannot back down. We cannot go to sleep. We cannot sit back. And that's why I remember a journalist interviewing me in London, and she said, people your age, and this was several years ago, you know, sitting on the beach, putting the feet up or playing golf. This lady, I mean, I am more intense about the gospel now than ever. There's no retirement for me. And so I'm trying to lead by example, but also I'm trying to lead by motivating people that our reward in heaven is going to be so great when we don't ignore the gospel, and we don't just live for self, and we don't focus on our own needs, you know. And there's nothing wrong with having needs and praying for God, to God about the needs. But seeking first the kingdom of God and His righteousness is now more urgent than ever.
1: Dr. Yusuf, don't stop doing it. Thank you so much for spending time with me.
0: Pleasure, Eric.
1: This
0: Thank
1: has
0: you
1: been
0: so
1: fantastic.
0: Much,
1: Thank you so much. The book is An Unholy Alliance by Dr. Michael Youssef. If you're interested in this topic and how Islamists are spreading in the Western world, subversively, using politicians on both sides of the aisle, lying even in places like Texas to be able to expand their agenda, and also spreading around the world to disrupt the Western order and also to begin persecuting Christians. This is an excellent book for you to read. It's easy to understand. It is not a long read, but it will open your eyes to what's happening, but also give you the motivation to take action and to also be able to understand the Holy Spirit still works.
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0: Most of us place a high value on our health, our happiness, or our rights, and as important as these aspects of life are, they are not God's highest priority. So what is? We'll find out today on Truth for Life. Alistair Begg walks us through the Apostle Paul's teaching concerning slavery, and we'll learn how the true servant of Christ responds regardless of circumstances.
1: First Timothy 6 and verse 1, all who are under the yoke of slavery should consider their masters worthy of full respect, so that God's name and our teaching may not be slandered. Those who have believing masters are not to show less respect for them because they are brothers. Instead, they are to serve them even better because those who benefit from their service are believers and dear to them. These are the things you're to urge, to teach and urge on them. If anyone teaches false doctrines and does not agree to the sound instruction of our Lord Jesus Christ and to godly teaching, he is conceited and understands nothing. He has an unhealthy interest in controversies and quarrels about words that result in envy, strife, malicious talk, evil suspicions, and constant friction between men of corrupt mind who have been robbed of the truth and who think that godliness is a means to financial gain. But godliness with contentment is great gain. For we brought nothing into the world and we can take nothing out of it, but if we have food and clothing, we will be content with that. People who want to get rich fall into temptation and a trap and into many foolish and harmful desires that plunge men into ruin and destruction. For the love of money is a root of all kinds of evil. Some people, eager for money, have wandered from the faith and pierced themselves with many griefs. Amen. What does the Bible have to say concerning the church?

making an impact on its culture. Does the Bible encourage us to think in terms of changing structures and organizations first and foremost, in order that we might then be able to have a context in which the gospel may flourish, which is exactly what is taught in certain circles? Or does the New Testament teach that it is right for us to think of the gospel transforming individuals first and foremost, and for those individual transformed lives making an impact on the structures of a culture? Now, you're sensible people, and to you is given the responsibility of wrestling with these things, because to each of us is given the privilege of making an impact for good or for ill in the culture in which we live. And the fact is that opinions vary a great deal, even among well-meaning Christians. But since the Bible is our sole authority, we must be paying attention to what the Bible says first and foremost, and seeking to discover the precepts that it conveys, as well as the patterns that it displays. And there are very clearly principles which run throughout all of Scripture. Not every express question that we may bring can be found in the pages of Scripture to be granted an answer. But there is no question of life that when we turn to the Scriptures, we are unable to find the biblical principles which we can then bring to bear upon that specific question. Now, the most obvious question in turning to these opening verses of 1 Timothy 6 is, why is it that there is no call on the part of the apostle for some kind of social revolt or disruption in relationship to the matter of slavery? Those who teach that the Bible provides, as it were, a mandate for some kind of political and theological liberation must be clearly disconcerted by coming to the passages where you would most expect to find that happen and discovering that it doesn't happen at all. In fact, quite the reverse is seen to take place. Now, the discovery is obvious, namely, that the destruction of slavery, because it is this matter of slavery which was on the mind of the apostle and those who served as slaves, the destruction of slavery was not going to be brought about by insurrection or by agitation. But the whole matter was going to be dealt with, according to Paul's instruction here, confirmed in the rest of the New Testament, by the transforming power of the gospel working from the inside out, rather than a call which begins from the outside working in. Now, we need to be very, very clear in coming to these verses that although slavery was the very bottom rung on the ladder of social status in the Greco-Roman world, it was actually, in many cases, preferred by people to freedom. Now, that will strike us immediately strange, but if you want to read history, then you will find that what I'm telling you is true. The reason that people would prefer it at times to freedom was because it offered to them a security and, in some cases, good positions in households. Because we need to understand that there were an estimated 60 million people in the slave class, if you like, at the height of the Roman Empire. Indeed, secular history records that at certain points, one in three members of the Roman jurisdiction were themselves slaves. Now, there were a variety of ways in which people ended up slaves. For example, some became slaves because they were taken as prisoners of war. Others, because they were criminals, and part of their punishment may have been incarceration, and the rest of it may have been for them to have been placed in a household to serve as a slave. Thirdly, people became enslaved as a result of indebtedness.
They were indebted to a particular individual. There was no likelihood of the person ever getting his money. And so he took the person as a captive into his home. And the person, if you like, worked off their indebtedness by serving within the structure of the household. Others became slaves.

sold him to Potiphar into service. Fifthly, you could be sold into slavery by your parents. This is an intriguing one, and we can only imagine at some of the circumstances that led to it. But I'm sure it wasn't simply trivialities, coming home late with consistency and eventually finding that you were sold as a slave. But it does have an intrigue to it that some of the others don't. And we shouldn't go down that road, but it's food for thought over lunch with some of your teenagers. And the sixth way in which you could become a slave was you were born into an enslaved household. In other words, it sort of ran in the family. Your parents were slaves and you grew up and you became a slave along with your brothers and sisters. Now, it's also very important to understand in sketching that in, you're getting this picture that the enslavement is not a small group of people who are peculiarly brutalized in the culture, but it is 33 1/3% of the culture. It represents not only the most basic kind of laboring, manual labor, but slaves were also artisans. Some of the most skilled craftsmen in the culture would themselves be slaves. They were also teachers and tutors. They were, if you like, in the professions. And they would also, many of them, be serving as physicians. So if you think about it, you could take, for example, the cross-section of this group in here, about 1,500 of us or so, maybe a little less, and you could say that approximately 500 of carpenters and teachers and doctors and business folks would, in that context of first century Greek or Rome, we would have found ourselves in the context of enslavement. Now, the reason I labor this point is because I want you to understand that the context to which Paul is writing is not immediately akin to the racially motivated slavery here in the United States. And you know that I've worked hard to tell you that we will never understand the Bible, we will never be able to understand the Bible and apply it to the now unless we understand it in the then. Unless we understand the historic context in which it is written, we dare not begin to immediately make application to another point in time. First, we must see it there, then we apply it. And the danger is, in coming to this issue of slavery, as soon as we see the word slavery, we begin to think of certain scenes that would not have been the scenes to which Paul was writing in first century Greco-Roman culture. Now, in saying that, I'm not suggesting that there is nothing to be learned from this for that, but I'm simply making the observation, and it's an important distinction. It is also important to understand that, and this is a question that always comes up, I remember doing a Bible study at the law school here at Case Western way back in 94, 95. And we did the book of Titus together. We went through it, a group of law students and myself. And I remember getting to a verse that we're going to come to in a moment or two and getting into a huge discussion that lasted for one session and then another session about why it was that Paul apparently gave credence, if you like, to enslavement. And why it was that he was not agitating for some social disruption and some radical change. And it is an obvious and important question to any thinking individual. Part of the answer is in what he does not say. Now, let me try and explain this as simply as I can. Throughout his epistles, he addresses various groups and he gives instructions concerning them. He addresses classes of people, if you like. At one point, he will address husbands and wives. And when he calls for husbands and wives to live in a certain way, because this is part of the social structure of life, he underpins the call to live in a certain way by quoting foundational truths from the rest of the Bible. I can see your eyes are glazing over. So turn to Ephesians chapter 5 for just a moment. Let me illustrate what I mean. Ephesians 5 and 31. He says, "For this reason a man will leave his father and his mother and be united to his wife, and the two will become one flesh." Now what he is doing there is he is quoting

0: quoting. He is appealing to the way in which God has established things to be from the beginning. In other words, he says, now here is a social unit, husbands and wives. This is how you're to live, and this is why you're to live this way. So he takes it, and he substantiates his call by quoting Scripture. Now, when he comes to the issue of slavery, he doesn't underpin it with anything. He doesn't go somewhere and say, slavery is fine, and slavery is okay, and slavery is part of God's plan, as it were, and let me tell you why, by quoting the Bible. He doesn't, because it isn't. And that absence is a crucial indication of Paul's heart and mind in relationship to that fundamental question that we're raising. In fact, Paul's conviction is that slaves should leave their bondage if they're given the opportunity. Now, at the other end, when he writes to masters, for example, in Philemon, he encourages the masters to seize the opportunities of manumission, which is the big word for the setting free of a slave. So to those who are enslaved, he says, you know, if you can get out, get out. For those who are masters, he says, if you can let your slaves go, you should let them go. Now, let me ask you a question, and it's rhetorical, you don't need to shout out. But look at the first two verses and ask yourself this question. What would you say is Paul's overarching concern in these verses? Is there a phrase that encapsulates what Paul is, if you like, really on about? And the answer is in the phrase that comes after the word respect in verse 1, so that God's name and our teaching may not be slandered. What is it that drives Paul's life? This. What is it that undergirds Paul's instruction? This. What is it that is to constrain the life of the believer irrespective of circumstances? This. Because the Shorter Scottish Catechism is right. The chief end of man is to glorify God and to enjoy Him forever. That is the whole explanation of human existence in a phrase. And it is on account of the fact that we choose to disregard that vital principle that our lives are essentially in such disarray. The same emphasis is to be found when Paul writes to Titus, and you can turn a couple of pages over and see this, in Titus chapter 2 and in verse 10, beginning actually in verse 9, he says, listen, teach slaves to be subject to their masters in everything. That in itself is amazing, isn't it? I mean, if you don't think it's amazing, you're not thinking. Teach slaves to be subject to their masters in everything, to try to please them, not to talk back to them, not to steal from them, to show that they can be fully trusted. Why? Answer, look. So that in every way they will make the teaching about God our Savior attractive. What is the whole purpose of God? To get glory to His name. How does He get glory to His name? As a result of the worshipers that He seeks giving Him glory. The Father seeks worshipers so that they may say, oh God, You are very great. That they may do that for which they have been created. And therefore, if that is the overarching concern of God, that He would be glorified, then it is the uttermost concern of the gospel that those who are redeemed would glorify God. You mean, even if their circumstances stink? Yes. Even if their lives are less than they hoped for? Yes. Even if they're at the bottom rung of the social ladder? Yes. If they're at the top? Yes. His overarching concern is that the life of the Christian would make the teaching about God and Jesus attractive. Attractive. Now, you understand attractive, don't you? When he goes into chapter 3, he says, if you want to be attractive, let me remind you to remind your people. to be subject to rulers and authorities, to be obedient, to be ready to do whatever is good. Good. You see, because all this shouting and barging around and making a big fuss and bother isn't attractive. It isn't attractive. And we're supposed to make the gospel attractive. To slander nobody. To be peaceful. To be considerate. To show true humility towards all men. He says, because if you think about it, the only thing that distinguishes you from the pagan who is involved in all these things is the fact that according to verse 5, God our Savior saved us. He saved us. Where did he save us? Where we are. And as a result of salvation, there are going to be implications in the environment in which we live our lives, but as a result of salvation, he doesn't transform our social circumstances per se, and he certainly doesn't overturn civil jurisdiction. And the tragedy of it is that we have been more influenced than we realize by the kind of disruption that gave rise to the United States of America, where you have one group of English people fighting another group of English people, and the winners call themselves Americans. But in that experience, we established in this country a pattern for the way things are done. And it is therefore hard to realize that the church is not a democracy, and it is hard for the church to realize that the methodology that God has chosen to use to transform a culture is not the transforming impact of revolution. But when you have a nation that is built on revolution, and you have a church that is tied to that revolution, then you can see how it will champion all kinds of ideas, because they won't read the Bible. Or having read it, they won't do what it says. Now we're doing it all over again at the end of the 20th century. Just another deal, another day, another business. When will we ever learn? I believe this to be a foundational principle of Christian living. And it is this. What Paul is saying here, think it out, is the matter of our circumstances, while not irrelevant, the matter of our circumstances are not the big issue. Concern about my well-being or my status or my significance or my rights is always subservient to a concern for God's glory. So you see, the Bill of Rights is the Bill of Rights. We understand that. It has definite connections to foundational principles that are biblical in their framework. But the Bill of Rights, as to every other human created bill, bows beneath the instruction of this book. Because the best of men are men at best. And when we start to live our Christian lives thinking that somehow or another, everyone, and God included, owes us something, and that he is supremely concerned to get us out of all of our predicaments, to transform our circumstances, to make life just one long vacation, and that God looks upon our lives and tries to move everything in that direction, you can see why people's heads are so messed up. You can see why they're so mad at God, because it hasn't come out the way expected. It was never the way God intended. He would have written it in the book if he wanted it that way. It would have been possible for Paul to mobilize the Christian slaves into some kind of insurrection or revolt. There's no question of his leadership ability. They could have overturned, to a certain degree, the social structures of the time. It would have been hard for them to make a radical impact on 60 million and beyond, but nevertheless, they certainly could have been an irritant. But as a result, it would have meant discredit to the name and glory of God. And so what might have been, or what was, if you say, a legitimate concern, a sorry circumstance, a poor predicament, a definite injustice, was lived through for a concern for God's glory.
1: 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He has titled today's message, True Servants, and we'll hear the conclusion tomorrow. Now, as we're learning, Jesus never promised his followers an easy life, but he did offer us a meaningful one. And you can learn more about what that might look like by requesting a free ebook from Alistair that helps you understand that while faith is often costly, it does provide the greatest reward. The book is titled The Christian Manifesto, Jesus' Life-Changing Words from the Sermon on the Plain. 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I'm Bob Lapine. 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The Bible teaching of Alistair Begg is furnished by Truth for Life, where the learning is for living.
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4: 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A man rode in a taxi in New York City, and when he reached his destination, he complimented the driver for keeping his cool in the traffic. The driver was surprised, and it changed his whole demeanor. Encouragement is like oxygen for the soul. 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
8: Coming up on this weekend's edition of The Plumb Line with Jay Rudolph, Gary Ingram, co-founder of the Love and Truth Network, which is a sponsor of The Plumb Line, discusses issues related to gender and the biblical and scientific reality that there are just two genders, male and female. Don't miss this week's edition of The Plumb Line.

0: Thought of the Day with Monsignor Frank Bagnano.
1: It takes courage to stand alone in a crowd, especially if it's a crowd of family or friends or co-workers. And they all seem to agree on an issue, but in your opinion, they're on the wrong track. It's really hard to disagree. It's hard to stand alone. But if you offer your opinion in a respectful way, it may be that little bit of truth

0: that changes someone's mind. Often the single voice speaks the loudest in the minds of other people. That voice to them makes them rethink their position. Yes, it does take courage to stand alone in a crowd, but don't be afraid to do it. They may need to hear what you have to say. And that is today's thought of the day.
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2: That doesn't mean we give away on everything. That would be a mistaken interpretation here. Paul, you can't imagine giving away on everything, can you? It doesn't mean we give away on everything. Where the Bible clearly teaches on something, we stand on that, even if that means we are counter-cultural. And there are things that we as a church stand on that people really strongly disagree about. But the Bible says it, we stick to it.
3: Welcome to the God-Centered Life with Josh Moody. Our series is called The God-Centered Church. Today we're going to look at disagreements transformed. This is part two of that study taken from the 15th chapter of the book of Acts. Josh Moody is senior pastor of College Church located in Wheaton, Illinois. We're enjoying a series of messages delivered in 2007 on the East Coast at Josh's previous church. We're going to dial up the Divine Wisdom Hotline here, as we're reminded in our opener that there are things we don't want to compromise on. But we're talking about disagreements. So, Josh, do we have to like everyone in our church?
4: Well, I think the simple answer to that is no.
3: And okay, good. Moving on then.
4: We're called to love each other, but we're not called to be best friends with everyone. And actually, that's a pretty important distinction because otherwise you can feel like there's this person in the church, you really don't like them, and it feels like something's wrong. But, well, we're not going to be best friends with everyone. But that doesn't mean we can't love them and really care for them.
3: I think one of the things that's coming out in this series is there's so many different components to the body of Christ, so many different types of people. We're talking at the base, the Jews and Gentiles being united, and that was huge back then. So, yeah, terrific. Let's dive in further. This is part two. We'll do a quick review and head into the new material for today. Here's Josh.
2: We're looking from verse 36 of chapter 15 and through to verse 5 of chapter 16. Is it true that the cause of many of the wars in the world is religion? And if that were the case, why would anyone want to have strong convictions about God? Well, the passage we have before us this morning will not answer all of those questions, but what it does give is it gives us two examples of how to handle oneself with spiritual convictions. One of the examples is a model to follow. We're meant to emulate it, I think. The other is a model to avoid. We're not meant to do as they did. Now first, so you look down from verses 36 to 41 of chapter 15. And I've called this section, How to Be Right, But Be in the Wrong. You see, what we find here is that Paul was, in a sense, right. But he and Barnabas were in the wrong to disagree over such a relatively minor matter. Barnabas was not commissioned by the church for his new mission. We do not hear of it later, nor of its success. Paul carries on being used by the Lord. The church specifically indicated that the right side of the debate was with Paul, by commissioning him anew to his task, now with Silas instead of Barnabas. On the other hand, Luke also seems to very clearly indicate that he and Barnabas, and the blame is equally spread, it seems pretty much so, to both Paul and Barnabas by implication, that while Paul was right, they were in the wrong. They should never have disagreed about this. It was not a major issue. This was not a matter of the gospel, nor of doctrine. No one's salvation was at stake, and no teaching of God was being undermined. There should have been a way to reach an agreement. And so that's the first example that Luke gives us. And what he's doing is he's showing us the aftermath of this pivotal unity that was achieved in Acts 15. And he's showing us how not to do it, how to be right, but still be in the wrong. But then, second, he's also showing us how to do it. You know, this is a model to follow, not a model to avoid. And this way is even more fascinating. How to be wrong, in a sense, but be in the right, on the other hand. Because, of course, Paul, for goodness sake, circumcised Timothy. Verse 3, there he is circumcising Timothy himself. Now, it really is most astonishing. And at first glance, it appears as if Paul has finally lost his marbles, or is acting in a strikingly inconsistent way. But while it appears that Paul is doing something wrong, actually here he was in the right. Now again, this is important in all sorts of relational moments, and may be particularly encouraging to you if you are of the mind that religion always causes people to squabble. The Bible encourages appropriate compromise. Bear each other's burdens. Not in every area, of course. But as Paul will write later, for the sake of the gospel, while still under the law of Christ, so not morally speaking, or of course not in terms of the doctrine of the gospel of Christ himself, but yet to the Jews he became a Jew in order to win the Jews. To those not having the law he became like one not having the law so as to win those not having the law. He writes, to the weak I became weak, to win the weak. I have become all things to all men, so that by all possible means I might save some. I do all this for the sake of the gospel, that I may share in its blessings. The end of 1 Corinthians chapter 10. And so Paul here is actually acting in consistency with a higher principle. Now just think with me about it. Once the matter of circumcision not being necessary had been established, once that had happened, council had done its letter, it was over. Once the matter of circumcision not being necessary had been established, why then he felt free to circumcise someone if that would remove the barrier to hearing the gospel? Circumcision was nothing. If it would help someone to hear the gospel from Timothy for him to have been circumcised, then why not? As long as it was clear that circumcision was not required. Remember the Pharisaic party of the believers, of the Christians in Jerusalem said they must, as long as it was clear that no, they did not have to, well then it didn't matter. If it helped, why not? See, Timothy is the son of a Jewish mother, and it's worth pausing to remember that Timothy is praised, and his mother is praised, his grandmother, for having brought him up so well. And what a legacy that would have been. His mother was a Jewish, a believer, but had a Greek father. And so would have been formally a Jew, but as uncircumcised, and because they knew his father was a Greek, they all assumed that he hadn't been circumcised, he was technically an apostate Jew. And so for Timothy to gain access to the synagogue, well, Paul always, as was his habit, preached the gospel first, circumcision would certainly be very helpful. It made no difference to his salvation. He was already a disciple. It was a strategy. Now, I want you to think carefully about this as it relates to your personal life. What activities are there that you should not do if they were required of you that you could do and might be prudent to do, as Luke puts it here, for the sake of the Jews who lived in that area, for the sake of the progress of the gospel among a particular people group who are desperate to hear it? What stumbling blocks could you remove? What would you do that you must not do if you were had to do, but you could do and might be prudent to do for the sake of those who need to hear the gospel, for the sake of the gospel? What about baptism? Not saving. Are you someone who has not been baptized as a believer for whatever reason, and certainly perhaps would be baptized if it was required for your salvation? Quite rightly so. But for whom it would be best to be baptized for the gospel and the kingdom of God? Perhaps baptism, a relatively minor doctrinal point that is nonetheless in the Bible, but perhaps it seems rather difficult and time-consuming and potentially even messy with getting wet and everything. and you're not sure, you can quite go through the embarrassment of giving your testimony when you became a Christian because you've been someone so long.

0: You're already a disciple, as Timothy was some time ago. But isn't it remarkable that Timothy was circumcised, unnecessary for his salvation? A ceremony of, I think, rather more inconvenience than baptism, don't you think?
1: Okay, circumcision. Not likely to come up as a possibility in your daily walk, but Josh will get a bit closer to home with a thought-provoking example in just a moment. First, a reminder that earlier installments in this God-Centered Church series can be found on our website, godcenteredlife.org. Resources in addition to that, we'd love for you to take advantage of it. godcenteredlife.org. Back into the book of Acts now. Here's Josh.
0: Well, let me take another hot potato. Take the issue of alcohol in these matters of trying not to cause offense and good conscience and reaching out with the gospel. Now, before I get into this, you have to remember that I am an English Baptist. I'm going to tell you this story so you understand where I'm coming from in terms of my culture. One of the men I discipled while he was an undergraduate at Cambridge University, I worked there for some while doing ministry there. One of these men that I discipled has gone on to full-time Christian ministry, working with students, college students in the UK. And on one of the campuses where he worked for a while, the Christian group meets there in a large room, which happens to be right next to the college bar. And you see, because the drinking age is lower in England, almost all universities and colleges have a college bar. And what this means on this particular campus is that the Christians who go to the Christian meeting will literally buy a beer first, then walk across the hallway and sit down in the Christian meeting with a beer joining in the worship. The crazy things happen among college students, I tell you. Mad, isn't it? I'm really not sure what I think about that. I was even more startled to discover that this colleague of mine, when he went to speak there, as I have done on several occasions, actually not only smiled benignly at this habit of theirs, but propped up a beer of his own on the pulpit while he preached. No one was drunk. It was not obscene. Here's the thing that's tough to communicate to American evangelicals. No one was offended. Just try and get into that realm for a moment. It's pretty difficult to get there, right? Now, brothers and sisters, let me be very firm and clear. Alcohol can be a curse. It can take you up high, only to leave you in the gutter for the rest of your life. There are many people who have experienced that trauma and still do. Don't play with fire. It ruins people. It destroys them. Now, if you are someone who is given to having a glass of wine with a meal, and I put it that way to make you understand what I mean by moderation in this matter, no one is to judge you for it, according to the Bible, because, Romans 14:17, the kingdom of God is not a matter of eating and drinking, but of righteousness, peace, and joy in the Holy Spirit. It's not a matter of eating and drinking. That's not what we're about. But on the other hand, I'm just working out the implications of this in another area. On the other hand, do not by your eating, as the Bible says, or your drinking, destroy your brother for whom Christ died. Romans 14:15. So you may feel free to drink in moderation, perhaps, in your own conscience. But you are not free to drink in front of someone else whose conscience tells them that it is wrong and whom you will spiritually harm by doing so. You are not free to do that. Drinking does not matter. Christ dies. And the brother or sister for whom Christ died matters. So, in a sense, let me put it like this. Do what is wrong, never drink again. Perhaps you think that's wrong. If that means that you can be in the right with your fellow Christian. Be careful, however, that the exercise, this is from 1 Corinthians 8:9, be careful, however, that the exercise of your freedom does not become a stumbling block to the weak. 1 Corinthians 8:9. Let me give another example. While I was a missionary in the former Soviet Republic of Georgia, and perhaps this will hit home a little more clearly for some people, I was a missionary there in the former Soviet Republic of Georgia, and we discovered that there was a God-given opportunity for preaching the gospel in any Georgian gathering. Georgians, you see, do not drink unless they toast. And the glass would sit on the table untouched until someone actually gave a toast. No one would drink anything. And the toasts in that culture could be really quite elaborate, emotional, and even considerably long at times. It felt more like a sermon than a toast, and that gave us an idea. we started to toast to God. We would stand up and say, I'd like to give a toast, pause around this large dinner gathering. I want to give a toast to God. And then we preach the gospel of Jesus Christ. And every single person would be listening as if their lives depended on it. Now, of course, you had to be careful that no one gave too many toasts in one day. But then you see, I also did some mission work somewhere else. I also traveled down and worked in the former Soviet Republic of Azerbaijan, a nominally Muslim country. Georgia's a nominally Christian country. I went down there to Azerbaijan as well, a nominally Muslim country, and I worked there over many years in one way or another. And in that country, alcohol was completely associated with debauchery, sin, and apostasy from God. You know, the morally reprehensible drank alcohol and no one else. And so what was our cardinal rule there? No one touched a drop. And so I think to myself, you know, if I ever got called down to some church in the South, I'm sure I would absolutely refrain. Of course, I would do it without any great sense of sacrifice, for if Timothy can be circumcised, I can certainly learn to drink sweet tea, don't you think? Right? I would educate the people about Romans 14 and 1 Corinthians 8 in due course and in due time, slowly and gradually. But I would know that while I might be right, sort of intellectually, I would be in the wrong to have disagreement over that. And that while I might be wrong, I would be in the right to refrain for the sake of the gospel. For, 1 Corinthians 8, verse 1, knowledge puffs up, but love builds up. So let me bring it down to earth. If you're having a social get-together and you know you're inviting people who don't drink alcohol, how about serving Pepsi? And if you happen to go to a social get-together where they're serving alcohol, how about smiling sweetly and asking for orange juice? Or if the glass is thrust in your hand, just quietly tipping the contents down the drain when no one is watching? How to be wrong, but be in the right. It implies in these areas of conscience, as long as the conscience matter is not enforced as necessary. We've been thinking locally, but let's think globally too. What does this mean for the church as it engages postmodern culture in New England? What glaring issue of conscience is there that is a barrier to people in New England hearing the gospel? It would have been for them to have received Timothy in this area for the sake of the Jews. What would be similar for us here? Here's a radical idea. Do you think we should all sign up to the Democratic Party? No, I'm English. I can get away with these things, right? I like to say tongue-in-cheek that it's hard enough getting a New Englander to believe in the Jesus of the Bible, but if you have to get them to become a Republican as well, we might as well all go home. Now, actually, the members of the church all know this because we just know each other, but if you're not familiar with our church, I reckon we're pretty even spread politically, and you will never hear a party political message from this pulpit drumming up votes for a particular candidate. But I ask you, when was the last time the mayor of New Haven was a Republican? I'm just joking with you, but this is a blue state. And whatever the political or moral issues involved, I can't believe that the Bible tells us we have to become red in order to become a Christian. So how do we indicate that? How do we indicate that our message is solidly faithful to the message of the Bible and yet not party political? Well, I think we just talk about it. We explain our demographics. You can be a Democrat and you can belong to the Democratic Party and be a Christian. You can be a Republican and be a Christian too. I know because I can't vote. I do pay my taxes, you know, just see it. Now, it doesn't mean we give away on everything. That would be a mistaken interpretation here. And Paul, you can't imagine giving away on everything, can you? It doesn't mean we give away on everything. Where the Bible clearly teaches on something, we stand on that. Even if that means we are counter-cultural. And there are things that we as a church stand on that people really strongly disagree about. But the Bible says it. We stick to it. The things that the Bible says that we believe that are deeply controversial in our culture today. And there's nothing we can do about that. We stand for the truth, for the truth will set you free. And so as the church, we are no man's plaything. We are the church of the living God, and we are not at liberty to make up our own doctrine to tickle the ears of the fickle. Our gospel is not here today and gone tomorrow. It is the eternal word of God. It is of Christ, who is the same yesterday, today, and forever, and does not change with changing seasons. All that is true. But circumcision, even though it must be resisted, and perhaps you can apply it in other ways or different ways than the way I've tried to do, think through how that does apply. Circumcision, even though it must be resisted, if it is essential and forced down in that kind of way, if it is not essential, then to the Jew we become a Jew, to the Greek a Greek. We become in this sense all things to all men and women that we might win some. So we come to the end of this section of Luke's record of the Acts of the Apostles. He says, so the churches were strengthened in the faith and grew daily in numbers. And this is the third of three similar summaries of the rapid expansion of the early church, each a result of a particular key principle. If you have a Bible open, you might want to turn quickly to chapter 6, verse 7. It says there, so the word of God spread. The number of disciples in Jerusalem increased rapidly, and a large number of priests became obedient to the faith. Why there? Because now the apostles were able to give their attention to the word and prayer, with the establishment of the seven in diaconal ministry. And then chapter 9, verse 31. Again, another similar summary. Then the church throughout Judea, Galilee, and Samaria enjoyed a time of peace. It was strengthened and encouraged by the Holy Spirit. It grew in numbers, living in the fear of the Lord. Why there? Because of Paul's dramatic conversion, the ceasing thereof of persecution. But now, in our passage, the churches are strengthened and grow as the result of the wise principle established by the Jerusalem Council. And Luke records an instance associated with that for us to avoid. We are not to insist on our being right on a minor matter of policy when that will lead to fragmentation of unity. That would be wrong. We can be right, but actually be in the wrong. He also gives us an example of a model for us to emulate and copy. Paul, so stringent about circumcision, happily circumcised Timothy once the principle that it was not essential had been established for the sake of the gospel. And the events, of course, are flip sides of the same coin. If you can be right but be in the wrong, you can also, in a sense, be wrong in that circumcision is not necessary, but still nonetheless be in the right for the greater purpose. The greater picture of the gospel, then, is controlling our behavior. And so as we conclude, then, we can see that it is possible to hold the truth in love. People tell us today that the stronger our convictions, the less compassionate we will be. It would be better to say that if your convictions are in the wrong place, then we will not be compassionate. Paul and Barnabas were convinced about Mark. They should have kept their conviction to the gospel and their opinion, valid opinion, their opinion about policy. There are matters of greater importance and matters of lesser importance. And we are to have convictions about the former of an unwavering kind and opinions about the matter in good conscience. And we are not to confuse the two. You see, the reason for religious wars is not lack of conviction, but misplaced conviction. Having no conviction, you see, is a little like owning a house, but having no locks on the door. We are asking for trouble. That's what having no conviction is like, owning a house, but having no locks on the door. Having convictions in the wrong place is like vigorously painting a window ledge when there is a hole in the roof. Having convictions in the right place is like building a house upon the rock, firm yet welcoming, with cheery lights and bright songs, and under the good blessing of our God and of His Holy Spirit, in this way, the church is strengthened in the faith and grows daily in numbers.
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10: Yesterday, USDA Secretary Brooke Rollins announced a $180 million investment into the new Seed Sovereignty Initiative. Dr. Scott Hutchins, USDA Undersecretary for Research, Education, and Economics, said this will allow the U.S. to capitalize on the genetic information within the U.S. seed collection.
8: Well, first of all, everything in agriculture starts with a seed, and the seed is the basis of the start of things. And the United States Department of Agriculture, through our Agriculture Research Service, has the largest repository

0: of seeds in the world. 600,000 seeds, 16,000 species. It's a tremendous treasure trove for agriculture. But it hasn't really been developed to the degree that needs to be developed. And so, as the Secretary announced today, we have outlined the fact that we intend to use $180 million to quickly sequence all of these seeds. So we don't just have the seeds, we have the genetic material within those seeds.
1: Dr. Hutchins said modern sequencing also allows for the faster development of new genetic breakthroughs and helps ensure that the U.S. will never have to rely on foreign competitors for plant genetic resources.
0: On defense, it gives us a chance to understand what we truly have so that we understand if we know what we have, we also know what we don't have, and we know what kind of dependency we might have with seeds from outside the United States. That's why we refer to it as seed sovereignty. We need to make sure that we have the germplasm and that we have the capabilities necessary to succeed within the United States. But it also puts us on offense so that we can quickly understand the traits that are within those seeds so that we can get them into the farmer's germplasm, whether it be traits that are focused on pest resistance or whether they're focused on heat tolerance or drought tolerance.
1: For Money Matters on the Iowa Agribusiness Radio Network, I'm Riley Smith reporting.
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3: If we never aspire to do more than we know and feel we can do already, then we are not living by faith. Faith means asking God to do something in us and for us and through us that we know we cannot do by ourselves.
4: Welcome to Open the Bible with Pastor Colin Smith. And Colin, I think there are probably many listening today who would say, well, I feel like there is something that I have wanted to do for God in the past. Maybe even someone who's saying, I think there's something that God may be calling me to do something today that's just beyond me. It's bigger than what I can do. And it sounds like you're saying, well, then ask God to give you what you need to step out in faith.
5: Yeah, that's exactly right. And I think more than that, Steve, that if we wait until we feel able, competent to do what God is calling us to do, we'll never actually get round to doing it. You know, I often have conversations as a pastor with someone who says, well, I feel that God may be calling me to do this, but I don't feel ready. And I often say, well, if you wait until you feel ready, you'll never get to the point of doing it. And the whole point of serving the Lord Jesus Christ is that it is a venture of faith. He calls us out beyond our own capacity, beyond our own depth, as it were, launch out into the deep. And when we find ourselves faced with a huge challenge, that's the time to ask, Lord, increase my faith. You know, I'm very struck by a question that Jesus once asked, Steve, and I think it's one of the hardest ones to answer. He asked of his disciples once, what do you want me to do for you? I've often thought about that in different situations. And what would I say to Jesus if face to face he said, now, Colin, what do you want me to do for you? Well, you know, we need to be asking of the Lord what it is that we want him to do for us so that our faith may be strengthened. And we won't spend the rest of our lives just saying, well, you know, this is too hard, too big, too difficult. But rather, I can do all things through Christ who gives me strength.
4: Yeah. What a great way to begin taking a look at this topic of having an urgency of firm faith. That's what today's message is called. So if you can, grab your Bible and join us in 1 Thessalonians chapter 3. Here's Pastor Colin.
3: Suffering, great trials, great temptations, will always expose the foundation of your life. Jesus told a story, you remember, about two ways in which people build their lives. And he said, for some, it's like building a house on rock, and for other people, it's like a man who builds his house on sand. And then a storm comes, and the storm is suffering. And when that happens, for some people, the faith that they talk about so very much and so very lightly just collapses because it really has no foundation at all. And for others, they stand firm because there is that solid foundation. They are built upon the rock. When you suffer, The idol of comfort is cast down. It is no longer of any use or of any relevance. And I want you to notice that when you suffer, when you face strong temptations, objective number one is simply that you should stand. It's not more than that. It's not other than that. It is that you should stand firm in the Lord when you face great trials and when you endure great temptations. Now, I emphasize that because it seems to me, sometimes from looking in my own heart and often in conversations with others, that somehow we get the idea that God is looking for more than that from us when we endure trials. It comes out like this. Someone's been bereaved. They're devastated. And they say, Pastor, I know I should feel joy, but I don't feel joy. Or someone is going through some extraordinary trauma and they say, you know, I wish I just felt peace. Perfect peace, but I don't feel perfect peace. I feel so troubled. Now, when Jesus suffered on the cross, he was not singing choruses with a smiling face, right? In fact, when Jesus suffered on the cross, he cried out of an agony in his inner being, "Why?" But he stood firm as he suffered, and on that hangs your salvation and mine. Now, God is not asking more of you than you see in Jesus. And Paul's joy about these believers is focused on this, that when they went through great trials and when they endured great temptations, they simply stood firm. That's the objective. That is the victory. And that is to the eternal praise and glory of God, our Father, and his Son, Jesus Christ. Notice the impact, by the way, of the Thessalonians standing firm. Verse 7. Paul's talking about his own trouble now. He says, brothers, in all our distress and persecution, the apostle and Timothy and Silas, in all our trouble, he says, we were encouraged about you because of your faith. Let me speak specifically for a moment now to those of us who at this time are facing unusual trials and strong temptations. Never, never, never underestimate the significance of your standing firm in the faith in the middle of what you're going through right now. When you face strong temptations and you stand firm, then others who know you and walk with you will be strengthened to stand firm in their temptations that they also face. And when you endure great trials and you stand firm, others who know you, love you, and watch you and walk with you, they will be strengthened and encouraged so that they will stand firm as they face great trials in their time also. And you know, the resilience of true faith under pressure and in the face of temptation is one of the surest evidences that God has done an authentic work in your life. The trial of your faith, when it goes through the fire, Peter says, proves that your faith is genuine and it will rebound to the praise and glory of God forever and forever. And so Paul says in verse 9, how can we thank God enough for you for all the joy that we have in the presence of God because of you. To see that you would stand under this is one of the greatest blessings, one of the greatest evidences of God's work in your life. Now here's an application then at this point this morning. From what we're learning here, it follows that those who suffer greatly have one of the most important ministries in the church as you stand firm

0: That's what some of you are doing without ever having signed up for it. It's just where you're at. A special needs child who makes incredible demands day and night and day and night and day and night and day and night. Devastating bereavement that has torn your life apart. An illness and the pain that is endured, and you endure it and you endure it, and yet you stand in the faith. Sometimes are gritting your teeth. You're not glazed over with some beatific smile, but you're standing firm as one who loves Jesus Christ and trusts him still. And thank God for that. You have a ministry to the rest of us, and you have a ministry to the unseen angelic and demonic world that demonstrates the reality of authentic faith in Jesus Christ. Never underestimate its importance. There are so many who live lives that are like a house built on sand, and if that was you, you would have collapsed long ago. Thank God for those who bear evidence of a faith that shows you are built on the rock. And when faith is under fire, it stands firm. And so I think to you, the rest of the congregation today would be saying what Paul says in verse 9. How can we thank God enough for you in return for all the joy that we have in the presence of God because of you? Not all the joy that you have it really tough, but us seeing your faith. It's a ministry to everyone else. It really is.
1: 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Our message is part of a series on the book of 1 Thessalonians. It's called Living Like There's No Tomorrow. 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Let's get back to the message. Here is Pastor Colin.
0: And here's the last thing this morning. Faith growing strong. Faith growing strong. Verse 10. And I've got to say that when I came to this first, it really took me by surprise. Night and day, we pray most earnestly that we may see you again and supply what is lacking in your faith. Now, I hope you can see why that caught me by surprise. It probably catches you by surprise as well. He's just been talking about their faith standing firm and how wonderful that is. Chapter 1 and verse 8, he's been saying that all over the world people are speaking about the faith of the Thessalonians. So why does he now suddenly come along and say that apparently there is something lacking in their faith? Well, the answer surely is that even the strongest faith in this world is a work begun but not yet complete. Your faith needs to grow, however long you've been a Christian. Our faith needs to grow, however mature we are as a church. Jesus described faith as being like a living seed, like a mustard seed. And anything living needs to be nourished and to be fed. And your faith is fed and nourished in the word and worship and in prayer and in fellowship. It is exercised in ministry and in facing great trials and temptations. And it needs to be applied to the choices that you make in your life personally and that we make in our life together. One of the great joys for me last month was the quality of discussion that we shared as a congregation as we talked together about the first draft of our ministry plan. And we received many good suggestions, some of which have been incorporated already. You can see that in the latest version that is on the website if you haven't picked it up already. There were also some great questions asked. And I think one of the questions that was asked most frequently, certainly one that I heard most often, went like this. Wow, this is great, But how

0: Are we going to do all this? Now, you see, that is the most marvelous question, because that is precisely where we should be. If we never aspire to do more than we know and feel we can do already, then we are not living by faith. Faith means asking God to do something in us and for us and through us that we know we cannot do by ourselves. So let's apply what we're learning here from 1 Thessalonians to our faith. And remember that Paul is writing this letter not to an individual. It's not like the letter to Timothy, to one person. This is to a church. It's to a congregation. This letter is the sort of letter that should be read at a congregational meeting. It's about the faith of the church. It's about the faith of the people together. And Paul sent Timothy to find out about their faith. Now, you see, if Paul sent Timothy here to do a study of our faith and make a report back to the apostle, what do you think he'd say? Suppose Timothy was here in our services to sample the spiritual temperature. Suppose he visited the small groups to see if faith and the word were central. Suppose he sat in on mealtimes with a number of families to sample the tone of conversation to see if there is the air of confidence in God about us. Suppose he sat in on our discussions of what we hope to do in the name of Christ in relation to ministry together. And suppose he then wrote it all up and then took it back as a report to the Apostle Paul, what would he say? Would he say, "Paul, it's good news. These folks have been through some trials. Satan has tempted many. But the congregation there is standing firm in the Lord. They've learned a humility that knows that apart from God, they can do nothing. But they also are marked by a faith and a confidence in God that expects him to do great things." Would he say that? See, I think we need to grow in that kind of faith. The faith that breaks outside of the little box of what we feel confident we can do and looks to God for that which only God can do, and together cast ourselves upon him as we venture forward together. You say, how does that kind of faith grow? Where does it come from? Give me three quick steps to develop it. And you notice Paul doesn't do that. It's always interesting to notice, where does the apostle go? When he got to this point of talking about what is lacking in your faith, where does he go from there? He goes to prayer. See, that's the point of verses 12 and 13. He says, "May God, the Lord, make your love increase and overflow for each other. May he strengthen your hearts so that you will be holy and blameless." See, that kind of faith is a work of God. You can't get this kind of faith that's a solid rock foundation that enables a person to venture on God and trust him in great trials and in the face of great temptations. You can't get that from a pastor. You can't get that from a mentor. You can't get that from a coach. You can't get it from a small group or from any program. You can't even get it from an apostle. This kind of faith comes only from God. And Paul himself demonstrates this kind of faith when he moves into prayer and he's saying, "Lord, you do it in them. You give them what's lacking in their faith. You do it. I can't do it. I'm an apostle," he's saying, "but only you can do this." It's a sovereign work of the Spirit of God to lift the level of faith in a Christian congregation. Will you join me in asking God for that? What a great thing it is that we can ask God to increase our faith, personally and together. "Lord, I need you. I cannot stand without you. All the strength I can muster is a puny thing in the face of life and death and eternity. Give me your Spirit. Fill me with your power. Cause me to stand firm in the trials I face and the temptations that bear in on me. To stand firm in the Lord by the power of your Spirit. You seek Him. You lay hold of Him. You ask of Him. You believe in Him. And you receive from Him. And as you do that for yourself, will you do that for us? I've told you before, now and just to close with this. Some years ago, I was assigned by the denomination I served in England to try and strengthen and encourage pastors and churches in a particularly hard area for the gospel in the north of England. Really tough. One of the hardest places for gospel work. All of the churches were small. Pastors discouraged. And I spent 2 weeks a year there for some years and visited all of the churches that were part of our denomination, spent time there, tried to be useful, kind of along these lines. And there was one church that was distinctively different. Just going in and speaking and being with the people, you could hear in their singing something different. You could sense in their praying before the service, just half a dozen people, something different. You sensed in the faces and conversations with people afterwards something quite distinct. And I got to know the leading elder very well in that church, and I'll never forget saying to him on one occasion, you know, really, of all the churches in this town, there is something distinct and different about this one. Tell me about it. And this was on one of the toughest housing estates in the north of England, desperately poor area. And he said, this is a hopeless place to live. And he said, the churches tend to reflect that. And he said, our leadership made a commitment a year ago that every Saturday night we would ask God for one thing. And that was that there would be faith in the congregation on Sunday morning. That people would come with a sense of expectancy to meet with God, and that God would meet that expectancy. And I walked in from 300 miles away and knew on the first visit that this was different from any other church I went to in that area. God, increase our faith. God, move among us. God, supply what is lacking for your praise and glory and for the advance of your kingdom. And all of God's people together said, Amen.
1: 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Well, Open the Bible is able to be on the station because of your generosity, so thank you for supporting Open the Bible with your financial gift. And as you give a gift of any amount this month, we want to say thank you by sending you a book called What is Wrong with This World? It's written by Tim Keller. And Colin, why would we need this book?
0: Well, I think because diagnosis has to come before prescription. I mean, you know, if you went to the doctor and said, I have a pain in my stomach, and the doctor immediately just said, oh, well, I'll give you these tablets, you would immediately say, well, wait a minute, have you paused to diagnose as to what the problem actually is? And it strikes me that we have so much conversation that's going on all around us about how to put the world right. Who's asking the question, what's wrong with the world? That's the question that's at the heart of this book. And really, until we've understood accurately what the core of the human problem actually is, conversation about what's going to be the answer is going to float above the realities that we're dealing with. So this book by Tim Keller, it's a wonderful read. It is a thoroughly biblical examination of what is wrong with the world. And he puts it like this: if we are to stand any chance of answering the question of what is wrong with the world, We must begin with sin and end with the unfailing love of God who chooses to save us from it. I think that encapsulates something really important that every Christian wants to grasp.
1: 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Again, it's called What is Wrong with the World? 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
5: Of the two Iowa Senate candidates, Ashley Hinson shows up every day to fight for Iowa. 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She's focused on keeping Iowa families safe by supporting rural law enforcement, deporting illegal immigrants, and stopping deadly drugs from reaching our communities. 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
6: But not Josh Turek. Turek missed more than half of his votes. When he did bother to show up, Turek supported welfare benefits for illegal immigrants and amnesty for criminal illegals. He voted with the radical left for taxpayer-funded sex change surgery and still supports biological men in girls' bathrooms. That's Josh Turek. Part-time legislator, full-time liberal, Iowa can't afford. 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
7: 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Don't miss this week's edition of The Plumb Line.
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8: Hi, this is Robert Jeffress, and I'm glad to study God's Word with you every day on this Bible teaching program. 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
9: Welcome to Pathway to Victory with author and pastor, Dr. Robert Jeffress. God's miracle-working power isn't just something we read about in the pages of Scripture. 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

0: God's limitless power. But first, let's take a moment to hear some important ministry updates.
1: Thanks, David, and welcome again to Pathway to Victory. We're in a series I've called Divine Invasions. And in our last broadcast, I made a claim I want you to hold on to. The same power God put on dramatic display throughout history is at work in your life right now. Now, according to Scripture, you find that God's power broke into human history in five great periods. First, in the days of Moses and Joshua. Second, in the days of Elijah and Elisha. Third, in Daniel's day. Fourth, in the days of Jesus and the apostles. And there's a fifth period still to come in the events of the end times. Five seasons when heaven invaded earth. And here's the wonder of it. That same limitless power is available to you today. Now, I couldn't unpack all five of those periods in a single broadcast, but I lay them out in full detail in my brand new book, Divine Invasions. And I don't stop at history. I give you specific, practical ways to drive these timeless truths into your everyday experience. And the hardcover book is available today as an exclusive offer from Pathway to Victory when you give a generous gift to support the ministry. Okay, it's time now to return to our study. I titled this message, Miracles of Power. We're in a series on miracles I'm calling Divine Invasions. What are those times that God's power has been on display? Well, first of all, the first period of time was in Moses and Joshua's day. But the generation of miracles isn't over yet. Remember, I said there are four that have already occurred, but there's one yet to come. There's going to be one more period of time that God does miraculous displays of power. They're going to surround Satan and God during the end times. But even though those displays of power are limited to those five times, it seems like, those five periods, that doesn't mean God isn't working today miraculously. He's working in your life and in my life. How do I know that? Listen to the words of Isaiah 40, verse 28. God says, "Do you not know? Have you not heard? The everlasting God, the Lord, the creator of the ends of the earth, does not become weary or tired. His understanding is inscrutable." You may be thinking, well, Pastor, I have no trouble believing that. I believe the power of God. What I have trouble believing is that the great God of the universe cares about little old me and my problems. Don't be surprised at that. Tom Constable says it best when he says, God is not too great to care. He's too great not to care. If you don't remember anything else I've said in this sermon, remember this. The same power of God that is on dramatic display during these five times in history is working in your life right now. But there are four principles that we need to understand if we're going to harness and experience that same miracle working power in our life today. I want you to write these four principles down. Principle number one for experiencing God's power. God's power is primarily for His children. God's power is primarily for His children. That doesn't mean non-Christians don't experience the power of God. We have in theology what we call common grace. That's the benefits everybody, believers and unbelievers alike, experience in the world. Jesus said it this way in Matthew 5:45, God causes His sun to rise on the evil and the good. He sends rain on the righteous and the unrighteousness. All creation is the beneficiary of God's goodness, but God's power is reserved mainly for Christians, for His own children. I feel a special responsibility to my children and grandchildren. You feel that too. You know why we feel that way? Because we're made in the image of God. God cares especially about His children. And if you want to experience God's miracles in your life, the single greatest thing you can do is become a part of God's family. And you do that by faith. John 1:12 says, as many as received Jesus, to those He gave the privilege to become the children of God, even to those who believe on His name. God's power is primarily reserved for His children. Principle number two, God's power is generated by the Holy Spirit of God. God's power is generated by the Holy Spirit. We'll talk about that in the weeks to come.

Two things under that I want you to write down. First of all, we are indwelt by the Holy Spirit once for all at our salvation. We are indwelt by the Spirit once for all at our salvation. 1 Corinthians 12:13 says, "For with one Spirit we were all baptized into one body." The moment you are saved, you receive all, not part, all of the Holy Spirit of God. It's one of the benefits of salvation. We are indwelt by the Spirit one time at our salvation. But statement number two, we are to be controlled by the Spirit continually throughout our life. Indwelt once, but continue to be controlled. The word the Bible uses for control is fill. Ephesians 5:18 says, "Do not get drunk with wine, for that is dissipation, but be filled with the Holy Spirit." You know, it was the Roman philosopher Seneca who said, "Drunkenness is nothing but voluntary insanity." It is nothing but insane to allow some foreign substance in your life to influence you and control your life and have you make wrong decisions. But guess what? Drunkenness is not the only thing that can control your life. Anything that controls your life other than God is wrong. What controls your life may be TikTok. It may be social media. It might be athletic games, it might be television programs, it might be the stock market. Don't let anything control your life except what? The Holy Spirit of God. Be filled with the Spirit. That word fill, plero in Greek, refers to the wind that fills up the mast of a sail ship. That wind fills up that mast and controls the direction of the ship. Paul is saying, let the Holy Spirit be the one who controls the direction of your life. The scripture gives three commands related to being filled with the Holy Spirit. Number one, walk in the Spirit. Galatians 5:16, walk by the Spirit and you will not carry out the desire of the flesh. Secondly, don't grieve the Spirit. Ephesians 4:30, do not grieve the Holy Spirit of God by which you were sealed for the day of redemption. When you sin against God, remember you have God in you, the Holy Spirit. When you join in sin, you're asking God to participate with you in sin. It's an unthinkable thing. It grieves the Holy Spirit when you disobey God. Thirdly, don't quench the Spirit of God. The Spirit of God is like a fire. It can be quenched, not only through disobedience, but simply ignoring the Holy Spirit's direction. Remember, Paul said, "For all who are led by the Spirit, these are the sons of God." One mark of being a Christian is that the Holy Spirit is giving you direction. Don't ignore His voice. Be filled with the Holy Spirit of God. Principle number three, God's power is amplified by His Word. God's power in your life is amplified by His Word. Just like this microphone amplifies my voice, so God's Word amplifies His Spirit. Yes, His Spirit is powerful. But when you combine God's Spirit with His Word, it's like 10 times the power. It's a booster to God's power, God's Word. They work in tandem together. To just understand the power of the Word of God, listen to Hebrews 4, verse 12. For the Word of God is living, it's active, it is sharper than any two-edged sword, piercing as far as the division of the soul and the spirit. According to Paul, listen to 2 Timothy 3:16 to 17. All scripture is inspired by God, and it's profitable for teaching, for reproof, for correction, for training in righteousness, that the man of God may be adequately equipped for every good work. That's the power of the Word of God. God's Word is God-breathed. It's inspired. You know, I forgot to tell you the end of my story about Billy Graham. I listened to him talk. I committed my life, and I thought about the miracle of that night. Have you ever had God do something extra special for you? That night He did something extra special for me. After giving me that spiritual ice cream sundae of all these events, He put a cherry on the top of it. That night I was leaving the arena like thousands of other students. I got lost. And I found myself backstage in a freight elevator trying to get out. And when I got in that freight elevator, the door opened again,
and there was Billy Graham. And he had his security guard with him. And he stepped in the elevator. I introduced myself. I told him what his message had meant to me and the commitment I made. He took my spiral notebook that I had. He signed his name and he signed a scripture verse. And I kept that for years and years and years. And anytime I had a doubt about God's word, I opened that and remembered the commitment that I had made. What was the scripture verse he wrote down? It was this one, 2 Timothy 3:16-17. For all scripture is inspired by God. And notice the four things that it will do in your life. It's good for teaching. This refers to giving us information we need to live as a Christian, teaching for reproof. That's God's power to make you conscious of sin in your life. God's word is like a surgeon's scalpel. It has to cut us before it can bring healing. That's the negative side. The positive side is the third word, correction. God's word not only convicts us, it corrects us. I like the way the Living Bible says it in verse 16. It straightens us out. It shows us the path to go on. And finally, God's word is sufficient for training, to make obedience to God the rule, not the exception in our life. If you want to see the relationship between the power of God's Spirit and the power of His word, go to Ephesians chapter 5. Some of you may remember a sermon I preached years ago entitled, How to Take a Spiritual Bath. Ephesians 5 tells us how to do that. It's by the washing of regeneration and the word. It talks about two things. God, the washing of the water with the word. God wants to make us spiritually clean. The word is sanctified. He wants us to resemble Jesus Christ in every part of our life. How does he do that miraculous work of sanctification? It's by the washing of water and the word. Imagine this. It's a hot August day in Dallas, 110 outside. You've been working in the yard and you can't wait to get inside and take a shower. And you step into that shower and you turn the faucet on and nothing comes out. All you have in that shower is a bar of soap. So you take that bar of Dove soap and you start rubbing it over your body without the water. Can you imagine anything more unpleasant? How long would you want to stay in that shower with just a bar of soap? Imagine getting into the shower, turning it on, and you feel that water washing over you. And oh, it feels so good. You reach for the soap, and Amy forgot to put a bar of soap in. No, there's no soap at all. You might feel good, but could you really get clean without soap? You need the water, and you need the soap. Paul says to be spiritually clean, we don't need just the soap of God's word. You know, God's word without the Holy Spirit at work can be a dry experience. A lot of churches have a lot of Bible study, but no Holy Spirit working. It can be a dry experience. If you don't have the Holy Spirit, you're just increasing your level of knowledge. There are other churches that all emphasize experiences with the Spirit of God, but there's no biblical instruction. It's not either or, you need both. You need the washing of the water with the word. You need the Holy Spirit and the word of God. That's how you take a spiritual bath. God's work is amplified by his word. And principle number four, God's power is often accessed through prayer. Many times, God gives us things as a result of our asking for them. Sometimes God does things that we don't ask for him to do, but usually God's power is accessed through our asking for it. The theologian Karl Barth said it this way, to clasp your hands in prayer is the beginning of an uprising against the disorder of this world. James 5:16 says it this way, the effective prayer of a righteous person accomplishes much. The power of God in prayer. Do you remember how Paul closes Ephesians chapter 3, that prayer he prayed for the Ephesian Christians? He said, now to him who is able to do exceeding abundantly beyond all that we ask or think, according to the power that works within us.
To him be glory in the church and in Christ Jesus to all generations forever and ever.

0: forever. Amen. I want you to notice and write down just real briefly these three statements that come from that prayer. They may be an encouragement to you. First of all, God is able to do. Now to Him who is able to do. Remember that chorus we used to sing, God is able, He is able, God is able. God Himself said it this way, is there anything too hard for me? I am the Lord, your Creator. God is able to do. Ladies and gentlemen, the only limit to what God can do in your life is according to the working of His power, Paul said. Now to Him who is able to do according to the working of His power. The miracles God wants to do in your life, the only limit to them is the limit to the power of God. Is God's power limited in any way? No. I mean, think about how powerful God is. God is so powerful, He was able to fling this entire universe into existence by a single word of His. God's power will be seen one day when we are raised from the dead to live with Him forever and ever. The power of God is going to be the agent that creates the new heaven and the new earth. Ladies and gentlemen, God is able to do. There is nothing that is too hard for God. Secondly, God is able to do what we ask or imagine. God is able to do what we ask, or sometimes even what we imagine. Do you have anything in your life right now you want God to do so badly that you almost hesitate to ask Him? Something that is so breathtaking that you simply think, I can't ask God for that. I can only imagine that. I've got something like that in my life. Something supernatural I'm asking God to do, but sometimes I hesitate to voice it. I can just imagine it. God says He's able to do what we ask or even imagine. But not only that, God is not just able to do. He's not just able to do what we ask or imagine. He is able to do above and beyond. He is able to do exceeding abundantly beyond, the King James says. Exceeding abundantly beyond. That's so funny. Paul got worked up and he was trying to describe the indescribable power of God and he searched for a Greek word and there was no word. So he made one up. He took three Greek words that are translated exceeding abundantly and beyond, and he strung those words together into one nonsense word. It's kind of like supercalifragilisticexpialidocious. It just expresses something. He came up with one word that expresses God's ability to do above and beyond. That's the power of God. He can do beyond anything you could ever ask or even imagine. Dr. Criswell, as only Dr. Criswell could do, described it in his book, The Ableness of God. He said, could we ask too much from God? Who would have dared ask in redemption for God to come down in human flesh and die on the cross for our sins? Who would have dared ask such a thing? Who would have dared to ask God for the outpouring of the Holy Spirit, the very presence we feel in our souls? Who would dare have asked God to adopt us into His family so that we could be the children of God? Who in the hour of His death would dare ask God for a resurrection from the dead? Think of the dissolution of our bodies and that they're mingled with the dust of the ground and blown about by the wind and the roots go down and take its substance and strength. Yet God says He marks the spot where we die. God marks our dust. He marks the very atoms and particles and molecules of our bodies, and someday God will raise them up. Who would have ever dared to ask God for a resurrection from the dead? And in the renovation, who would have dared to ask God for a new heaven and a new earth? Dear brethren, above all that we ask or think, God is able. And to Him be honor in the church and in Christ Jesus for all generations, forever and ever and ever. Amen. The God who is able to raise the dead, who is able to speak a new heaven and a new earth into being, that's the God who stands ready to work in your life. But most maturing Christians have never learned how to lay hold of that power. That's exactly why I wrote Divine Invasions. In my book, I take these truths off the page and put them into your hands. 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
1: 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That's P.O. 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And now it's time for a special edition of Ask Dr. Jeffress. Dr. Jeffress stopped by the studio recently to answer a question from one of our listeners. Does God promise to provide for our financial needs?
0: Well, I think about Philippians 4, verse 19. Paul said, "For my God shall supply all your needs according to the riches of Christ Jesus." And so that seems like a pretty clear promise. He didn't say, "My God shall supply all your greeds," but your needs. And that seems to be the general pattern, that God promises to take care of our basic provisions. Now, sometimes that doesn't happen, and it may be God's will for you to go through a time of spiritual poverty or financial poverty. But for most of us, God will promise to meet our needs. Now, not all the time, but some of the time, people's lack of finances is because they're violating the biblical principles of money. They go into debt, or they spend more than they make, or they don't save for the future. God commands us to do all of those things to meet the needs that we have. I think about the story of Joseph. Joseph was the right-hand man to Pharaoh, and God gave Joseph a vision of what was going to happen in Egypt, that there were going to be 7 years of plentiful harvest followed by 7 years of famine. And he instructed Joseph to set aside a portion of the grain during the bountiful harvest so that it would be available to the Egyptians when the time of famine came. And you know, God has said the same to each of us. There's going to come a time when our outgo exceeds our income. It may be retirement, it may be a sickness, a problem. So right now, if we have enough, we need to set aside some money for the future. That's what Proverbs 6 says. So I would say when it comes to finances, certainly pray for God to meet your needs, not your greeds, but your needs, but also follow the wisdom of Scripture when it comes to handling the money that God does bless you with.
1: I'm David J. Mullins. God doesn't just show His power in dramatic ways. He also meets our everyday needs. 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
3: I'm sure all of you have gone through times of discouragement. It is impossible to be on this earth without experiencing that. Some people are more prone to it than others. I've actually known some people that seem like they're on the positive edge of everything every day. And I've often wondered, is that real or do they just put that on for our benefit? What I do know is that there are times when things happen, circumstances take place, and discouragement can set in. Somebody said it's like pulling a wagon up the hill. When you get to the top, something happens, it goes back to the bottom, and you got to start all over again. That is a pretty apt experience for people who live life like I do, kind of like on the hairy edge of everything happening at once. David was like that, and he went through a time of battle with his own soul when he was deceived and destroyed and inwardly by his own son Absalom. He talks about it in Psalm 42 and 43, and that's what we're talking about on Turning Point. Say, listen, we have a cruise coming up in December. I just want to give you the dates. The 26th of December through January the 2nd, we're going to the Caribbean aboard Holland America's Zuiderdam, and it will be a great time of refreshment as we reflect upon the year that has passed and look forward to 2027, which is just around the corner. If you haven't already checked into this, you can find out more about it at davidjeremiah.org. Here's part two of The War Zone of Discouragement.
4: One of my old friends who is now in heaven is a man by the name of Warren Wiersbe. He was a marvelous pastor, wonderful writer. One of the books he wrote was called Walking with the Giants. And it contains short biographies of many people that you and I have heard about, famous Christians, what you might call giants of the faith. As he wrote the introduction, he said one surprising thing he discovered was a common thread running through their lives. Many of them faced early years of nearly debilitating discouragement, but they kept at it, and they faithfully sowed seeds despite the dark clouds that were over their heads. One of the men he mentioned was Charles Haddon Spurgeon, one of the great preachers of history, some say the greatest. Spurgeon suffered from prolonged bouts of depression as well as anxiety about common problems. Spurgeon's psychological and physical ailments were so severe that he would often be confined to bed for weeks at a time. However, he came to see these problems as part of God's work in his life. His sufferings enabled him to comfort and encourage others who were afflicted. He said he discovered that his periods of depression often came before a time when God blessed his ministry. And he made a statement I will never forget. Listen to this. He said, "Depression became like a John the Baptist for me. Just as John the Baptist came as the forerunner of Jesus, my depression came as a forerunner to God's blessing in my life. When I went through those times of discouragement and depression and worked through them, I knew that on the other side, God was going to do something great in my life." David's experience as he wrote these Psalms show us that hopelessness is not the end. Instead, it is often the soil in which hope begins. Hope is not the absence of difficulty. It is the certainty that God is present in the middle of difficulty. Hope is most alive when everything seems hopeless. Therefore, our souls can weather seasons of discouragement. Here's the second paradox from David's pen. Hope for the future is built on the past. For example, Psalm 42:4, when I remember these things, I pour out my soul within me, for I used to go with the multitudes. I went with them to the house of God with the voice of joy and praise and with the multitude that kept a pilgrim feast. David said, I'm going through a really tough time right now, but when I think back, I remember the joy I had with my brothers and sisters when I went to the house of God and we sang praises and we worshiped the Lord. Here's a similar sentiment from verse 6. Oh my God, my soul is cast down within me. Therefore, I will remember you from the land of the Jordan and from the height of Hermon, from the hill Mizar. You know, feeling discouraged in the present, David chose to remember the past. He looked back at times of worship and joy in the presence of God. The more he remembered, the more his thoughts turned to the faithfulness of God. I think it's an important thing to remember that when we're discouraged, we tend to forget what God has done for us in the past. The old hymn that goes like this, count your blessings, name them one by one, and you will see what the Lord has done. We focus on the future when we get discouraged, and we lose sight of what he has done for us in the past. We forget his faithfulness. It's a terrible condition for our souls because when we go through this, we're constantly thinking about what is uncertain and unknown, but the one thing we have that no one can take from us is what God has already done for us. We put that in the bank of our heart and we remember it. That's the reason why I recommend keeping a journal. I remember when I first got sick years ago, somebody told me I should journal and I didn't do it because I thought journals were for women and mystics, and I wasn't either one, so I didn't know if I could do a journal. But then I was reading a book by Gordon MacDonald, and in this book he talked about journaling in his computer, and that sounded very masculine to me, so I decided I would do that. And during my time with cancer, I journaled every day. Now, journals are important because when you write things down and you get them out of your system, you put them on paper, you can tell God what's really in your heart. That's really true. But there's another reason why journals are important. When you're going through a hard time here, you can go back and read your journal and remember what God did for you in the past. Let me tell you something. God is still at home. You're the one that walked away. He hasn't left. He hasn't changed. He's the same God who helped you before, who's willing to help you now. So when you go through discouragement, one of the things you can do is go back and remember the blessings of God. Maybe it was the blessing of your children being born, or finding the right person to be married to, or getting your house, or whatever it is that God has done for you. Remember his blessings when you're going through difficulty. You will be surprised what that does for you. And there's another thought here that we should address. David wrote, why are you cast down, O my soul? Which suggests that David had chosen to be discouraged, and he was asking his soul, why have you cast yourself down? That's important because it means we have a choice in where we focus. We can dwell on despair, or we can direct our thoughts to hope. There was a time when David was on the run. He was leading a group of renegade soldiers. They were out fighting their battles, and they had left their wives and children behind in a city called Ziklag. After being gone for a time, they came back, and as they walked over the hill and looked down, they saw that the city of Ziklag had been burned to the ground. It was gone, and all of the women and the children had been taken captive by the Amalekites. Now David had a twofold problem. He not only was being pursued by the enemy, but now his own men were furious with him. They had followed him, and now their families were gone. Their homes were destroyed. Everything was gone. And the Bible says they were so distressed, they talked about killing David. And he had nowhere to go. If I had been in his place, I might have been tempted to run. But listen to what the Word of God says David did. 1 Samuel 30, verse 6. David strengthened himself in the Lord his God. How many of you know the only person you have sometimes is yourself?

Have you ever been sequestered in that place where nobody quite understands what you're experiencing? You try to help them understand that they don't understand?

If God is on your team, you're never alone. And you're always in the majority. You and God are greater than you and anyone else. And that's the lesson. When you get discouraged, when you feel overwhelmed, you don't just sit there and let it walk over you. You have to learn to encourage yourself in the Lord. One of the ways you do that is by going back through the scriptures and remembering the greatness of God. I mentioned keeping a journal. That can help. Go back and read what God has already done in your life and look at the ways He's been faithful. And there's not one of us here who doesn't have a good list. We count our blessings and we realize that we have so much to be thankful for. We look at what is happening around the world. Think about being a Christian in some of the other war-torn places of the world. And here we are. We're not free of problems, worshiping God and listening to His word. We're blessed people. Sometimes we just need somebody to poke us and remind us about that. Because we get caught up in our troubles. We get caught up in our discouragements. And that's the enemy doing that. He's wounding our soul with all of that so that we can't be successful and we can't be helpful and we can't be of use to the Lord. When you're all down on yourself, you're never going to help anybody. And the enemy knows that. And the psalmist tells us, don't let it happen. Don't let it happen. Remember, when things are hopeless, that's where hope thrives. First of all, hope is most alive when everything seems hopeless. Second, hope for the future is built on the past. And thirdly, hope sings when it feels like crying. David spent decades building Israel into a unified nation, only to see a coup threaten to destroy it all. And the coup was led by his oldest son. I can't imagine the pain of that. And it was a direct consequence of what David had done wrong in 2 Samuel 12. Well, many of those David considered close friends chose to reject him in favor of Absalom, all of which means David was soaked in grief and sadness and betrayal. Even so, Psalm 42 and 43 contain a lot of singing, a lot of outbursts of praise. For example, listen to this. In this psalm he's writing, "Hope in God, for I shall yet praise Him for the help of His countenance." Psalm 43:4, "Then I will go to the altar of God, to God my exceeding joy, and on the harp I will praise You, O God, my God." And I love this one, Psalm 42:8, "In the night His song shall be with me." If you've never spent a night in the hospital at night is not a very friendly place. You can't sleep, and when you finally sleep, they wake you up. The hospital seems so quiet, and if you're there by yourself, no one's there with you, you feel about as alone as you can ever feel. And you're probably there because something's wrong with you. That doesn't help things at all. They say that depression feels heavier at night. I'm not sure that's always true. For me, the hardest moments usually are in the early morning when I wake up before the day begins and begin to think about the things that are going on that aren't right and that I can't control. And if I'm not careful, I end up beginning the day with a list of problems instead of the praise of God. Maybe you felt that too. You go to bed with your problems, and lo and behold, you wake up and find they're still there. In that quiet moment, David said something remarkable. He said, "God gave him a song in the dark." When you sing, something powerful happens. I know we're not all gifted singers, but we can all sing. You can't sing about the greatness of God in your heart and dwell on your own misery at the same time. It's not possible to do that. When you begin to worship and praise God, you become deeply aware of His magnificent greatness. Suddenly, the things going on in your life start to pale in comparison to who God is. There's just something about music, its melody, its movement, that captures our emotions and brings them back into the submission of God. When those in the ancient communist movement wanted to teach their children things never to forget, they taught them songs. They taught them music. They taught them the principles of destruction in the words and melodies of music. Most of us, if we're honest, remember some of the little songs we sang when we were kids. Music has a way of grabbing hold of your soul and not letting go. You say, "How can music help me?" You know, we're living in such a wonderful day.

0: You should find the worship songs that mean the most and build a playlist of them. Play it over and over again. Let the music of the wonderful holy God wash over your soul when you're discouraged. It will do wonders for you. And you know that. And you can make music your best friend. An old friend of mine named Jack Wurtson once gave me a book written by his son, Don. Don was a student at Dallas Seminary during the time I was there, and he wrote a book called A Musician Looks at the Book of Psalms. It's a wonderful little book, and he was an exceptional composer, a gifted writer, and an incredible pianist. In the book, he approaches the Psalms through the lens of a musician, and he offers a short devotional for each psalm with reflections shaped by musical insight. Here's what he wrote about Psalm 42. Dark moods can give way to positive praying. Like the psalmist, I can't allow my mind to camp on the negative ideas and feelings, but I can pray for God's light and truth to guide me. Let them bring me to your holy mountain, to the place where you dwell, in the sanctuary, in the presence of my fellow believers. I will praise the Lord with acoustic and electric instruments, with sophisticated rhythms, with innovative harmonies and soaring melodies, reveling in the ineffable glory of God. In this way, I too will be able to experience his transforming power. Wurtson's words are simple. When you enter the sanctuary, surrounded by worship and music, and you allow yourself to be drawn into it, not just singing it absent-mindedly like we tend to do, but you listen to the words, you sing the words, you internalize the words, something begins to change in your heart. Even the darkest mood starts to lift as you sense God at work for you. There's no question David was hurting as he dealt with these terrible circumstances. But still he sang. You know, during this time when I've been trying to recover from whatever it is I have, I've had people say, you know, Pastor, I know the energy and strength for doing what you do every weekend is challenging, so why don't you just stay in the green room and have someone come and get you when it's time for you to preach, and you can just rest back there, drink your coffee, and come out and preach. And I said, I couldn't do that. I wouldn't last two Sundays doing that. Because you see, I need to worship to strengthen my soul before I come to the pulpit. I cannot remember a Sunday ever when there wasn't something in the worship service that so blessed my soul I wanted to get up and shout. And I think if we're honest, we all know what I'm saying is true. Worship does something to you. It does something to your soul. And it reminds you of the greatness of God. And when you're reminded of the greatness of God, your problems begin to shrink. The God who we worship is able to do above and beyond all that we would ever ask or think, and there are no problems too big for him. He is the God of the impossible, and we know this God in a personal way. It's amazing to me how wonderful the ministry of music is. You say, but how can I sing when I don't feel like singing? You know, that's a lesson you learn more and more as you get older. Don't let how you feel determine what you do. Don't let your body control who you are. When you don't feel like singing, that's the time when you need to push those notes out of your mouth like you didn't before. Maybe it doesn't feel the same, and maybe it's harder, or maybe you're a little bit flat, but it doesn't matter. Psalm 43:5 says, hope in God, for I shall yet praise him, the help of my countenance and my God. God is the help of David's countenance. In the words of Martin Lloyd-Jones, when I really look at God, my face gets better. Hope in God, he says, and my countenance will change. Did you know that when you praise God, he changes the look on your face? He lifts your countenance. Have you ever seen someone so down and discouraged? Your face is often a mirror of your soul. And the psalmist says, when I get to praising God, he becomes the helper of my face. Oh, how wonderful that is. You know, there's so many blessings in the Bible that help us during times of discouragement. And as we're studying, we're not expecting to find them often. I have to tell you that the one place you don't expect ever to be blessed is through the inscription over a psalm. Well, I want to give you a blessing to end this message from an inscription. They were written to give us a little background to help us understand how the Psalms were used in temple worship. As we've seen at the beginning of Psalm 42, before the Psalm even starts, it says at the top of the Psalm that it was given to the choir director, to the musicians, to the sons of Korah. It was a maskil, a teaching psalm. I read that, and at first I just passed over it. Then it hit me. The sons of Korah? Do you remember Korah from Numbers chapter 16? If Israel ever had a rebel, it was Korah. He stood up against Moses and Aaron. He defied God. He challenged their leadership. He accused them of taking too much authority on themselves. He stirred up other people to follow him in the rebellion. And suddenly Israel was in a moment of crisis. And if that rebellion had not been dealt with the way God dealt with it, it would have changed everything. But do you remember what happened? I do. Korah stood before God, and the ground opened up and swallowed him and all those who followed him. God doesn't mess around. There was no trial. Nobody representing them. They had declared who they were, and God had had enough of it. And the Bible says when they stood before God, the ground opened up and they were swallowed into the earth, and that was it. And if you had made an observation about that, you would say, that poor family, they're done. What in the world kind of heritage is that going to be for their kids and their grandkids? They don't have a chance. You would have thought what I would have thought. The children were spared, but you might have said there's not much hope for them. They're done. Look at their legacy. Look at what they came from. Rebellion against God, judgment falling from heaven. Those kids don't stand a chance. But God had other plans. And he took those children and raised them up into what we call the Korah family singers. He made them one of the great worshiping groups in Israel. They were entrusted with leading temple worship. When David wanted a psalm sung in the house of God, he gave it to the sons of Korah. One of the ashes of rebellion stories is the story of God raising up a testimony of hope. Generation after generation, they stood in the presence of God in the sanctuary, blessing his name. And ladies and gentlemen, that's the kind of God we serve. That's why we can hope in God. He's so fair and kind and generous and so forgiving and so compassionate. He put his hands around those children and protected them through the generations until we open our Bibles and find out. They're leading worship in the temple. He can take what looks absolutely hopeless and turn it into something that brings glory to his name. I don't know what you're facing. I don't know what challenges are in your life right now, but if you feel hopeless, then you're a candidate for hope like nobody else in this room. If you want to encourage your heart in the Lord, start remembering what God has done for you. Remember what he's done. Remember what he has done for others and stir your heart. And then find a song. Find a bunch of them. And if you need to, grab a tambourine and start praising God. You will find hope. Why are you cast down, O my soul? Say it out loud. Put your hope in God. You never have to be overwhelmingly discouraged when you see Almighty God in the midst of your situation. He changes everything. But you have to give him permission. You have to invite him in. You have to give it over to him. I hope you will do it.
1: Amen. Well, discouragement, we can check that one off our list. We've talked about that. We'll come back to it maybe a little bit later, but right now we reflect upon what we've learned from the psalmist in these two psalms we've studied these last 2 days. Tomorrow and Monday, we're going to talk about temptation. And of course, we will turn to 1 Corinthians 10:13. There's no temptation taken you, but such as is common to man. And we're going to talk about how that works. Satan, we are told, goes about seeking whom he may devour, and he's after you and he's after me. He will use temptation of any kind to destroy our walk with the Lord. How we combat that, how we prepare for it, is of vital importance. All that tomorrow on Turning Point. Hope you'll be with us then. Until then, this is David Jeremiah. Thank you so much for your part in Turning Point as we reach out with the Word of God.
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7: Of the two Iowa Senate candidates, Ashley Hinson shows up every day to fight for Iowa. 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From expanding mental health care for veterans to taking on health insurance companies to lower costs, it's Ashley Hinson that always shows up for Iowa.
8: 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Fight on Iowa is responsible for the content of this ad.
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12: Commit to prayer. I know my baby. I know my son and daughter. And I want to place them in an environment that they're going to be mentored, discipled, pray, seek counsel, and ask a lot of questions.
13: That's Dr. Larry Taylor joining us today on Focus on the Family with Jim Daly for what will be an insightful, encouraging show about standing strong in Christ in school. And today we'll have some exciting news for you about a federal tax credit that allows you to support the school of your choice, even public schools, and provide scholarships for students. You'll hear more information about that later on, and we'll have details about that tax credit on our website. Thanks for joining us. I'm John Fuller.
11: John, I think every parent wants their child to grow up with a strong mind, a tender heart, and faith toward Christ. I mean, that's what we as Christian parents hope for with our parenting journey. Mm-hmm. And parents today are facing a lot of questions. There's a lot of challenges bombarding them is the social media situation, how much screen time. That's one of the biggest questions we get here at Focus on the Family. But what about their schooling? How is that going? What are the choices? Should I homeschool? Do I put them in a charter school, a private school, a Christian school? And then with colleges, where are they going to go? And what's the best value for the money? Mm-hmm. And man, we're going to try to address some of those questions today to give you, the parent, information to allow you to talk it over and think about what are those choices and what are your goals and aspirations for your child.
13: Yeah, this is kind of a high-level look, and we have two great guests with us. Here in the studio, Dr. Larry Taylor, who is president and CEO of the Association of Christian Schools International, and he previously led two Christian schools for many years. And then remotely from California, Dr. Barry Corey, the president of Biola University. And both of these men have decades of experience in education.
11: Oh, they do. Dr. Taylor and Dr. Corey, welcome.
12: Thank you.
11: Good to
14: have you.
11: Thank you. Yeah. Let me say, our vice president of marriage, Greg Smalley, went to the Rosemead School of Psychology out there at Biola, which is your school there. At the college level, how difficult is that to maintain biblical truth with, you know, young people that are coming in with all kinds of different worldviews? I'm sure it's not monolithic, but how do you as a Christian educator keep that the core thing?
14: Well, it has to be the core thing, right? I mean, there are too many stories of that central mission not being the core thing or being eroded along the way. So, I mean, we, you know, Biola is 118 years old, so we've been doing this for a long time.
11: Yeah, right.
14: And so when Dr. Smalley, you know, talks about his experience here, I mean, I get it. I mean, I see that from our 5,567 students. And I think they come to places like Biola, and there are many places, Biola is not the only one, that hold strongly to God's enduring truth that matters today. Mm. But we also want to do that in a way that we're giving students kind of education that's going to prepare them for the world that's before them. But it's a daily discipline. We're always having that conversation. How are we staying faithful to our mission, and how are we preparing our students for what they need?
11: Yeah, it's so true. And I think that's kind of the point. You want, as a parent, to make sure you're doing your research and where those good schools. Now, let's back up. You start with K through 12, Dr. Taylor,
12: right,
11: with ACSI. And you're working with, how many schools do you work with at ACSI?
12: In the United States, about 2,300 schools, but around the world, close to 25,000 schools.
11: I mean, that's amazing, the reach and the breadth of that. For both of you, and I'll start with you, Dr. Taylor, when you look at the culture, there are some big issues that are in the culture today. What concerns you most, especially with K through 12, and I'll come to you, Dr. Corey, in a moment, but K through 12, cultural inputs, what is making your job challenging today?
12: Yeah, well, it's exciting, especially here in the United States. Every day, 55 million kids are going somewhere to school. Either
11: 55 million?
12: Yeah, yeah.
11: I don't think we know that number. Yeah. That's huge.
12: 50 to 60 million.
11: Yeah.
12: It depends on who you talk to, but around 55 million. And they're going, as you mentioned earlier, a variety of places. And I think the challenge before pastors, school leaders, parents, I would say the identity crisis of being comfortable in how God wired them and created them in His image. And I think that's probably one of the greatest challenges today for anybody that's hanging around young people. It's just their identity. Who am I?
11: You know, you think about that. You have a child right now, today. He's or she is a kindergarten student, first grader. Eventually, Barry, that child's coming your way, hopefully. They're going to go to college. That'd be a good thing. Now, college has kind of lost a little bit of its edge in terms of trades and other things, and young people choosing not to, you know, invest a large amount of money into that education. So I guess for you, Dr. Corey, at Biola and, you know, representing Christian higher education, what are the things that keep you up at night?
14: I think students are disrupted. There is an instability in our culture. And, you know, for us, it comes back to, you know, what is really enduring and lasting. And we see that as God's truth in His word and His world. Students are are distracted with so many devices and temptations to lead them in this direction or that direction. I think students are disillusioned in many ways. And I see that in kind of coming here and, you know, wondering like what, how do we live Christianly and in a world where it's so hard. And I think students can come here with some distortions on, you know, the way God intended things to be with sex and sexuality and marriage and life and what justice is and what does it mean to live a life that's countercultural. And so we inherit these 18-year-olds and our responsibility is to take them to the next level of their faith and form them in a way that they're ready for when they leave Biola.
15: Yeah. Larry, let me ask you, when you are looking at families and that educational choice, ACSI, of course, is going to promote a Christian education. Sometimes parents are looking for protection. We want our kids to be in a safe environment. A Christian school hopefully would be able to supply that. The reality is that's not always true. Kids are kids no matter where kids are.
16: That's right.
15: And you're going to have some bullying issues. You're going to have other issues. But why should parents look strongly, if they can afford it, which is a whole nother issue, yeah, why should they look at Christian education as a very favorable way to go?
12: Yeah, great question. You know, I think when we look at God's Word, I mean, it's very clear that parents are assigned the important task of spiritual formation, Psalm 78, Deuteronomy 6. And formation is messy. You're exactly right, Jim. Christian schools, you can't have a bubble nowadays. You just can't have a bubble. Christian schools are not perfect. Formation is messy. The opportunity as a parent checking out a Christian school, the opportunity to mentor ambassadors and not activists, fine line there. So if I'm a parent looking at a Christian school, I'm looking, whether it's preschool up through 12th grade, I'm looking carefully in how are they forming? What is their intentional plan? Is it complementing what we're trying to do at home, complementing what we're doing at church? But just dropping a kid off at any Christian school, I don't recommend.
15: Well, and I want to challenge that too, because I think we as parents, and I think I did this to a degree, that we're going to put the boys in a good school and, you know, that has a faith orientation. It was a charter school started by Christians. But I think I expected, okay, they're going to do a lot of that job. And I did what I could, but I'm just warning the parents, you got to be, it's like your medical situation. You got to be your advocate.
12: Yes.
15: And I think for your children's education, you need to be their advocate. Don't just put them in the system and let them run down the conveyor belt to bury at college level, right? but in that regard, again, the choices there are a lot of good Christian educators in public schools. I want to make sure we say that.
12: Absolutely.
15: One of them helped lead me to Christ when I was in high school in a public school, my football coach. So they are there and they need that recognition as well. But again, that's something, wow, am I going to be able to trust that?
12: Yeah.
15: And I would say as a parent, if there are better ways that you could go, look at those choices, correct?
12: Absolutely. I often think of the word congruent, congruency. Any place, church, school, baseball, doesn't matter. Any place that's going to have 1 second of my child's brain that day, are they congruent with the message of God's Word, the message that we being the parents, are trying to instill in our home? But I think at the end of the day, the most important thing that a parent can do in selecting who's going to spend time with my child's brain and heart is, are they, I like how Acts chapter 19 talks about the school of Tyrannus, when Paul took 12 men for a long time, every day, to the school of Tyrannus. And of course, these men were the ones who took the gospel to the world. But they beat up ideas. Is that Christian school going to be a school of Tyrannus? Are they going to take on life issues, whether it's in the humanities, math, science, whatever? Are they going to form my child's mind and heart to whatever God's assignment is for that child. Yeah. And we know God has an assignment for every child. Is that school going to be a school of Tyrannus, prepared for anything that my child is going to encounter?
15: Wow, that is.

0: the rest of their life.
1: That is really good. Mm.
2: This is Focus on the Family with Jim Daly, and our guests today are Dr. Larry Taylor, President and CEO of the Association of Christian Schools International, and Dr. Barry Corey, the President of Biola University. 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
1: Larry, let me pry a little bit more on performance in K through 12. We read, again, in news reports that test scores are falling. Different schools seem to perform slightly differently. It's hard to compare Catholic schools and Protestant schools and public schools and charter non-affiliated religious schools. When you look at that landscape, what seems to be working well in the methodology that we're seeing? Catholic schools tend to perform pretty well.
0: Yeah, I would encourage people to look at CARTIS, a CARTIS think tank out of Canada, extensive research on exactly what you just asked. They're on their, it's a just a longitudinal research on comparing Catholic, Christian, homeschool, public, private, everything. And they study students 6 to 21 years after they've graduated.
1: Oh, wow.
0: So I think it's my go-to when I study what is working, what is not working. It's very clear, very objective, and it's encouraging. It's encouraging when we talk about Protestant, which is what mostly ACSI schools are, Protestant-based. One of the most important things as a U.S. citizen, all right, not getting into what's best, private, public, whatever, is can kids read? Can kids?
1: It's kind of basic.
0: Today, those 55 million kids that go to school, only one-third. Now this is sad. Only one-third of those children in eighth grade are proficient in reading. Mm-hmm. So just as an American, when we think about our world, our culture, the future of the United States, or wherever you live, we're talking about the basics, reading and math. And I think it's very clear, how are the students performing on the objective testing? That's hugely important. Obviously, the discipleship of their heart and mind, that's the cornerstone. That is number one, top priority. But at the end of the day, if God really has an assignment for every child, mm-hmm. and I believe that God does, that assignment could be that God wants them to be an engineer, a lawyer, a doctor, a pastor. And that means that their brain matters. And so performance in some of the basic fundamental educational segments is hugely important. As a disciple of Christ, it's important. But just as a citizen of this great country, it's important that these 55 million students can compete with anybody in the world scholastically.
1: Yeah, read and write and, do arithmetic, those things. Barry, I want to ask you philosophically, the late Chuck Colson was a good friend of mine. We talked often about education. That was a passion that he had in addition to the prison ministry, prison fellowship that he founded. But, he made some comments that really got my attention, which is in underperforming schools in low-income neighborhoods, etc., that we're locking these children into a life of poverty because they cannot access education that will help them to rise above their circumstances. Mm-hmm. And when you look at it that way, that we're in essence condemning a child born in a poor family, in a poor neighborhood, with poor performing schools, it's going to perpetuate poverty.
3: Yeah, and thanks for bringing up Chuck Colson. And I think if Chuck was on your show talking about this, he would just say, hey, play the long game. It's going to take some generations to change this. But the students coming to Biola. And I use this distinction more and more that students come here for what they want and discover here what they need.
1: Mm.
3: And so when I see students that are saying, like, you know, hey, I want to go into the inner city and make a sacrifice and go through either, you know, teaching those schools, charter schools, public schools, Christian schools, you know, I think they're saying, like, I'm going to be part of the solution to those places that are often seen as less than. I might not make enough money. It might not be as prestigious on my resume, whatever it might be. So,
1: yeah.
3: But I just sense more and more that this generation is more interested in making a difference than they are in making a million.
1: I think you're right. I do. The Gen Zers seem to have that passion. You know, for the mom or dad listening to this, it can feel overwhelming, Larry. You know, I got to do homework now. Yeah. You know, I've just had this baby, and now I've got to start thinking about their educational path. How do you suggest that they simplify this? Barry just got to it, you know, kind of look at the long game. But what are those practical simplification ideas about educational choice?
0: Yeah. Well, you know, we have 6,570 days from the time a baby's born until a principal will hand them a diploma.
1: Mm.
0: So as a parent, to simplify, how 6,570 days, parents know their babies better than anybody. And I would encourage parents to just take a step back and to think through not the money initially. I mean, we know it costs money, but to think through, I know my son, I know my daughter. Is what type of educational learning environment will they most likely thrive in? And I'm biased. I'm going to encourage them to go to a Christ-centered option. But at the end of the day, there is so much information that parents can connect to as they are exploring the local options. But I want to encourage your listeners, I want to encourage all the moms and dads and the grandparents to take a step back, to commit it to prayer, seek counsel, and ask a lot of questions. Don't just think that because a school has Christian in their name, that they're all the way authentic.
1: Yeah, it's called being in a fallen world.
0: Yeah, exactly.
1: You could put church in there. You could put so many things in there because we're not perfect, and that's just the way it is. Let me ask both of you this. Again, many parents may only feel they have one option. That's public school. So if you're in that position where you don't have the resources financially to do private school or Christian school, how do you make the best use of that time? And how do you encourage them to stay engaged? I mean, you're both educators, so forget the difference between university and K-12 for a minute. You know, if you're just consulting or counseling parents of younger children, again, who have to be in public school, what would you say to them?
3: Well, let me maybe approach it a little bit differently, Jim. And I would say, like, when it comes to maybe public higher education, that is certainly an option and often seen as a less expensive option. But I would, some practical advice that I would give to parents is that, one, remember that between the ages of 18 and 22, they're some of the most transformative years in a human being's life, relationally, intellectually, spiritually, interpersonally. So those are years to steward well. Second, at least apply to a Christian college. You know, there are hundreds of them to look at, but at least apply to one. Three is, like, look beyond the sticker price. I mean, sometimes you say, well, I can't afford that. Look at how expensive it is. Well, there's so much financial aid that's available. Financial aid counselors are going to work with you. So I would tell them to, like, don't just eliminate a Christian college or university just because you look at how expensive it is, or, you know, how, you know, far away it might be from your home. So I would encourage them to think about that.
1: Yeah, those are good thoughts.
3: Yeah, and then realize that faculty can form you more than you might think. And so what major you decide to choose in a public university or a university that doesn't have any kind of Christian background, I think we'll, you know, get, I mean, do the research, know where those graduates go, know what those faculty members teach and where they studied. I don't think that matters. Get involved in a kind of campus ministry. I mean, there's so many, Chi Alpha and Reformed University Fellowship and, you know, Navigators and Crew and, you know, on and on it goes. So I think that inner varsity, I think that matters as well. And get involved in a local church.
1: No, that's good. K through 12, Larry, getting more practical there where, you know, a parent can't afford an option. How do they make the best of that situation spiritually?
0: I love what Barry just said. I think the, first of all, I mean, there's just thousands of parents every Sunday that are sitting in those pews, and they really, really, really want their kid to be in a Christian school. But they I love what Barry said, they look at the tuition. Jim, I have literally counseled thousands of parents, family, friends, thousands of parents. If there's a little bit of interest in sending your son or daughter to a Christian school, take a step in that direction. Don't let the tuition, especially if you have more than one child. And so parents kind of give up. I can never afford that school. God is in the business of working that part of the equation out. And Barry hit it perfectly. Take a step. It's amazing what God can do. There's financial aid. There's tuition assistance. There's the school choice, many of our states, and now with the federal tax credit. But don't just look at that tuition and give up.
1: Yeah.
0: God can show up in some really powerful ways.
1: You know, you mentioned that federal tax credit. That's something new for the 27 tax code. It was voted in. Describe that briefly, because this is really good news for parents and grandparents.
0: It's excellent. At ACSI, we consider this a watershed moment. It's incredible. You have $1,700, every tax-paying citizen in the United States, dollar for dollar, a federal tax credit for $1,700. So if I owe the government $5,000 of my taxes, I can donate $1,700 to a SGO, and I can unpack that later. And instead of sending my $1,700 to the United States, I'm going to send $1,700 to the school of my choice. I can designate a Christian school. And so the federal tax credit is going to give families incredible opportunities for, you know, again, they might have a state school choice option, but the federal tax credit is, at ACSI, we've been doing school choice for over 20 years. Last year, we allocated $15 million to about 3,500 students. We think this is going to, with the federal tax credit, it's going to exponentially increase.
1: Yeah.
0: We are an SGO. We're a scholarship granting organization. It's called the Children's Tuition Fund. And this is the good, everybody can participate. We finally have a national sponsor a child program.
1: Right.
0: And so what an encouragement for the 55 million students. What an encouragement for the parents to have an opportunity now at the federal level to
1: And that's choice. Targeted to the school, not to the student directly. I mean, that's an amount that comes to the school for use.
0: But
1: you can target the school. You can say, I want that money given to,
0: I can do a general, or I can designate a specific school. It's dollar for dollar, a $1,700 federal tax credit. What an opportunity to support faith-based education. And by the way, it's also this $1,700 federal tax credit is for all school choice, homeschool. It's even for public school.
1: Yeah.
0: I don't think people realize, they can contribute the $1,700 federal tax credit, and they can designate it to go to a public school.
1: Yeah. And that is good news, and you should look into it. John will give details. We'll have links and connections and information that you can pursue that. Thank you both for being with us and for talking with us about these decisions, the environment we're in, and the hope that you have. I so appreciate it. Dr. Corey.

0: Corey from Biola and Dr. Taylor, ACSI. Thank you both.
1: Thank you.
2: Thank you.
0: And we have quite a few follow-up materials for you, articles and other things that can help you and your child's educational goals, including the new federal tax information. You'll find that at our website for those details. We also mentioned a free agent stage program you can get involved with. This was born out of my experience with Trent, our oldest, at a pediatrician's office, where they gave me a sheet and said, here's what you can expect in the terrible twos. And it's kind of geared for that. 0 to 18, you're going to sign your child up, put your child's birthday in there. We're going to age that journey right with you. 0 to 18, every week, 936 weeks, by the way, 0 to 18. And we're going to give you the content to help you think about all the spiritual formation issues and other issues that you'll face as a parent.
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6: This is Market Matters on the Iowa Agribusiness Radio Network. I'm Riley Smith. Taking a look at the early word grains on Wednesday, December corn dropped 6 cents, November soybeans dropped 5.5 cents, in December, Kansas City wheat dropped 17.75 cents. Soybean basis was weaker, while corn, soft red winter wheat, and hard red winter wheat basis were steady Wednesday, and spring wheat basis was stronger. The soybean futures market gave back some of Tuesday's gains, while wheat gave up all of its gains and then some. On again, off again, optimism about a Black Sea ceasefire returned. Traders have plenty to consider this week, beginning with Thursday's fresh look at export sales. Over in the livestock markets, the October Fed cattle contract remains above the 9-day moving average as well as the 20-day moving average. From a technical perspective, this is supportive for cattle moving forward. Feeder cattle did pull back Wednesday, but that is to be expected after Tuesday's sharp rally. Choice and select cuts fell Wednesday, with choice down $3.31 and select cutouts down $2. The lean hog futures contracts had a setback on Wednesday, falling anywhere from $1 to $2.275 in the deferred months. Pork cutouts were also lower, falling $2.13 on the carcass to as much as $6.64 lower for pork bellies. We'll take a look at the numbers next.
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6: December corn is up 0.75 cents at 5.02¾. March corn up 1 even at 5.18 even. November soybeans down 3¼ at 12.94¼. January beans down 2¾ at 13.11¾. December soybean meal down 2.70 at 3.63.10. December soybean oil up 36 cents at 68.04. For Market Matters on the Iowa Agribusiness Radio Network, I'm Riley Smith.
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8: Welcome, I'm Eric Erickson. I'm joined today by pastor, author, and cultural anthropologist, Dr. Michael Youssef, for a very important and timely conversation. Across America and the West, something troubling is happening. Two ideological forces that once seemed incompatible are now working together to undermine something you and I cherish deeply, the biblical values that led our society to flourish. This movement, this unholy alliance, is playing out in nearly every news headline, and it should concern every freedom-loving Christian. Dr. Michael Youssef is uniquely qualified to speak into this. He's lived in Islamic and Western countries, has spent decades studying the forces shaping our culture. Dr. Youssef, thank you so much for joining me.
9: I am so honored to be with you, and thank you, Eric. We've known each other for many years, and it's a great honor for me to be here.
8: You and I have talked about the Omni cause that the left has certainly wrapped itself into, and you can't have a gay pride parade and a free Palestine parade at the same time because it's the same people marching.
9: Yeah, it's the most amazing thing to me, and only an indication of the fact that we're facing one enemy behind all of these, and that's not flesh and blood. That is Satan himself, as Paul said in Ephesians 6, our struggle is not with flesh and blood, but it's with the principalities and the powers and authority in the heavenly places. And if that is not a convicting argument that we are in a spiritual warfare, I don't know what. When you see people, and when you think what Iran and the Hamas did with homosexual people, they take them up the high building and throw them out. And one of the Hamas army was tortured just simply for the suspicion that he may be homosexual. And yet, all this LGBTQ community is going out saying, free Palestine, free Palestine. And they say, what, free from what? I don't know. I mean, just
8: it reminds me of that passage in Scripture where Jesus says the things of the world hate the things of God. And you have a secular ideology in Islam, both of the world, mutually incompatible and yet perfectly aligned in these times.
9: Yeah, they are. And it's for a mutual cause, you see. And the cause is the destruction of Western civilization, which is built with a people believe that or not, really based on the Reformation. And I've done a lot of study on that when I was at Emory University. A Reformation that gave us what Western civilization is, all the conveniences, all the things that we take for granted. But they came as a result of the Reformation and the respect of the human being and the importance of the individual to God, and that God came and died for even for one sinner. And so all of that is anathema to both groups, the Marxists and the Islamists. And by the way, we're talking about Islamists and not Muslims, because I have many Muslim friends to this day. I have been with heads of states who are Muslims, and they're probably as opposed to Islamists as much as anybody else. And in fact, they outlaw them in their countries. I remember one time I was visiting with a very, very highly placed political leader in the Middle East and country. And he just leaned over. This was, I think, 2017. And he said to me, Dr. Youssef, would you please explain to me? I cannot understand. We outlaw Muslim Brotherhood from our countries, and yet they go to England and they get a satellite channel and they get all kinds of publicity. They get all kinds of, and I said, I'm sorry, I just have no answer other than pure stupidity, foolishness, and blindness. I saw a cartoon one time where a person sitting on a branch of a tree, but he's sawing it.
8: I know the cartoon, yes.
9: You've seen that?
8: Yes.
9: Western civilization. I mean, we're literally committing suicide by not taking this thing seriously. And I think for us as Christian believers, we must be boldly preaching the gospel. I told key pastors in Dallas, with all the impact in Dallas. And

0: I said, you guys need to train your people to go out there into the trenches and preach the gospel to them instead of sitting there and absorbing their invasion.
1: I'm reminded of 1979, you had the Marxist socialists in Iran working with the Ayatollah to destabilize the regime. Within 6 months of the Ayatollah coming to power, most of the Marxists and socialists had either been killed or fled.
0: Exactly, and that is the convenience of this unholy alliance. They try to use each other. They're wary of each other, they hate each other, but they kind of said, okay, I'll tolerate you in order to accomplish what I really want to accomplish. See, that happened even before the Ayatollah. And I watched, Hassan Banisadr and all these guys, the prime minister and foreign minister, very articulate leftists, and Khomeini basically used them. And then fast forward after that in 2011 with the so-called Arab Spring. There were 2 million people in Tahrir Square in Cairo, and of course it's a place I know it well. I've been in it. I literally was there every day when I was young. And I knew that the Muslim Brotherhood is behind that. The Islamists are behind that. But then all the leftist students were the ones who were creating the trouble and starting the so-called revolution. Until I read one of the documents, the magazines of the Muslim Brotherhood, they said, yeah, they're referring to them as the donkeys of the revolution. In the sense that once we succeed, we'll get rid of them.
1: So let's spend a little bit of time on the Muslim Brotherhood, because I think people hear it and the Brotherhood sounds so innocuous, and yet it's actually a deeply nefarious group that most Middle Eastern countries have stopped. In fact, you mentioned the going to the UK from overseas. I've read now in the UAE they're actively discouraging students from going to UK. London, to the UK for education because of the radicalization that the Muslim Brotherhood does there and here.
0: Exactly. And they come under different names. They're called CARE here in the U.S., and they have different names in different countries, but they're the same group, same ideology. And it started by a primary school teacher, a librarian, by name Hassan al-Banna in Egypt in the 1920s. And he started this because he saw when the caliphate, Turkish Ottoman caliphate, collapsed after World War I. And he was very disturbed about this and the fact that, you know, the West carved the Arab world, Sykes-Picot Agreement, where they, you know, France took Lebanon and Syria and North Africa, and they even gave Italy Libya. And then the British took over Egypt, Iraq, and Jordan, and Palestine, and so forth. And so he basically started as a revolutionary and wanted to bring back the 7th century culture of Islam and the caliphate. And here's another story, because you'll be very fascinated by this. I lived it, of course. I remember Ronald Reagan said, you know, people read history in books. I lived history. I'm old enough that I've lived history. And the Muslim Brotherhood worked together with the free officers, the revolution of Egypt under Mr. Nasser. Mm-hmm. There was a group of army officers who conducted a coup against King Farouk, and they kicked him out, and the British kicked the British out, and so forth. But they worked closely together. In this case, back in 52, 53, 54, while they were working together, these were more socialists, you know, most of them were, and I knew some of them, you know, even as a young man. But then, when the revolution succeeded and Nasser became president, he got rid of all the Muslim Brotherhood. Either put them in prison or kill them. And so one way or another, they will turn on each other. Mm-hmm. And that is why we need to be wise as serpents. And they cannot survive, but we should be leery of the fact that they are using each other to create what this Karl Marx and Engels said, you know, basically you create that division and then the society collapses and then you build your communist utopia. It's the same thing in Islam, that you create a division to create an Islamic society. So they have that in common.
1: One of the aspects that I think a lot of people don't understand is when you think of people of faith, you tend to think of honest, truthful people. And yet in Islam, you are given permission to lie, to subvert other cultures, to embed within those cultures.
0: Yes. This taqiyya was known as, in the jurisprudence, taqiyya, really started at the time when there was a Shia-Sunni war. Mm-hmm.

0: you're in Sabilillah, you're fighting in the way of God, and therefore you have God's blessing no matter what you do.
1: You're listening to Leading the Way with Dr. Michael Youssef, author of the provocative book, An Unholy Alliance. 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
2: Now, that's a perfect segue into what's happening directly in this country. You have around the country enclaves being started that are predominantly Muslim, and I think most Americans believe in pluralism and would say it's okay, they can have their community, I can have mine. But what you actually find in a lot of these communities is that this is something that intends to be subversive.
0: Absolutely, because that is the very core of who they are, the Islamists particularly. Now, there are Muslims in America who are integrated in society. They don't really have anything to do with them. And this is where we need a lot of wisdom. Our politicians, unfortunately, very few of them have wisdom to understand the difference. 20 years ago, I spoke to a small group of parliamentarians in England. I shared with them what the strategy was, their strategy, from their material. I didn't make it up, because I'm not that clever. They did. They were. And they said, what we're doing in England is that we're building a spine up and down the aisle and of Islamic community. It's called no-go zones, where policemen cannot go there, and they have their own Sharia courts, and they do everything, according to the Sharia. And they said, once that spine's strong enough, we're going to be building ribs, and eventually we'll choke the country and turn it into a Sharia-compliant nation. And literally, they smirked and said, oh, Michael, we're British. That doesn't ever happen here. And it's exactly what happened 20 years later. They had no-go zones where policemen cannot go there, and then they expanded. Now there are 85 Sharia courts in England. There are 5,000 mosques. I mean, it's just exploding, because that's what you do. You give an inch, they'll take a mile, because it is the very core of who they are, that they have to do that for God. And who does not want to do something for God and honor God, their God, Allah? And therefore, they said, oh, we succeeded in England. Now we try it in Canada and United States.
2: So now we have this divide between Islam, the advance of the Muslim Brotherhood, and this working with progressive secular atheists who want nothing to do with religion in this unholy alliance to what progressives see as advancing hostility towards traditional faith values, biblical values, and the Muslim Brotherhood, the Medina Muslims, if you would, riding on it to invade the country. And the progressives don't even see it coming, it seems like.
0: No, and they choose those passages where it says fight against even the people of the book. Because then the first says, listen to them, get their advice. Later on it says, fight against them, Jews and Christians, because they're friends of one another. And so they use those passages, they take them out and they said, this is our day, this is our time, we're going to rule the world, and the only way we're going to rule the world is that we're going to create this chaos in order to have an opportunity. On the Shia's point of view, it said, get opportunity for the Mahdi to show up, because the 12th Imam supposedly disappeared in infancy, and he's hiding somewhere. He's going to come back when the world is in chaos. That's what the Iranians want, to create a chaos so that they force the Mahdi to come in. From the Sunni point of view, this is the way to give a rise to a new caliphate, the successor to the Prophet.
2: And progressives in this country, not only do they not really get religion, they have their own rule. I mean, I would argue secularism is a religion.
0: Of course.
2: That it can ride on the coattails of what the Muslim Brotherhood is doing. And so now they're helping in places around the country where Christianity is treated as hostile, Islam is openly embraced by progressives. You go San Francisco, Michigan, now certain parts of progressive territory in Texas where progressives are welcoming this in.
0: In Canada, there are some churches that are inviting, once a month, they invite the local imam to preach the sermon.
2: Wow.
0: And with this whole Chrislam thing, started in Nigeria, but is now in so many of the mainland denominations, I call them the apostates, who have turned their back on the truth of the gospel and become universalist. And in showing how kind they are,
2: right.
0: They invite
2: we're all going to heaven.
0: Yeah. Well,

0: why don't you have the imam invite the preacher, come and give a sermon in the mosque once a month? Oh, no. And the very reason why they wanted not just build any building for as a mosque, particularly in England and here, the greatest victory is when they take a church and they'll buy it. And they just bought three in northeast of the United States. Mm-hmm. They bought big churches and convert them into mosques. That is the height of victory, that ours is the true religion. And so if you give them a piece of land to build, yeah, it's okay, but not as victorious in their mind as to be able to buy a church, take the cross down, put the crescent, and make it a mosque.
1: You mentioned the Muslim masters. Historically, you mentioned Nasser earlier, the Muslim Brotherhood was chased out of almost every Middle Eastern country for their Islamism and radicalism, and a lot of them wound up in Qatar, which to this day now is spreading a lot of money among both conservative and progressive political groups in the United States and secular voices, sending people to Qatar. It's deeply infiltrated Washington, D.C. on both sides, and yes, it's the closest country in the Middle East to Iran, too. It seems to be a very dangerous play.
0: It is, and when we have a military base there, mm-hmm, and we just signed a joint defense agreement. And this is why I want to pull my hair sometimes. I said, do these people know that what's going on? Al Jazeera was founded by the Qatari royal family in order to promote Islamization. When the Muslim Brotherhood got kicked out of Egypt, particularly among them was a man named Yusuf Qardawi. He's one of their spiritual leaders. I mean, he's the man who really devised this third jihad concept. And I've read a lot of his material. And he says, you know, the first jihad was in the 700s, 600s, 700s. We came all the way to France, then we got stopped. Then in the 1400s, the Turks came all the way to Vienna, occupied for a while, then failed. The third jihad is not going to be by the sword like in the first two, but it's going to be by birth rate and investment of petrodollar. Well, that appealed to members of the royal family in Qatar. So they brought Qardawi and all of the Muslim Brotherhood who were kicked out of Egypt to Qatar, started Al Jazeera, run by Muslim Brotherhood people. And it's constant, day after day, attacking the non-Islamists, the Muslim who are not Islamists. And that's why Qatar has tension with the Saudis, have tension with the Emiratis, have tension with Egypt, they have tension with all the others, because the statistic says that they have spent $6.6 billion on educational institutions in the United States. That's not because of our blue eyes.
1: Right. You know? Well, for a time, there was moral outrage in the United States over the Confucius Institutes funded by the Chinese Communist Party. And there's been a real recognition that we needed to get rid of those in the U.S. There doesn't seem to be the recognition that Qatar is doing what the Chinese Communist Party had done.
0: No, because there's a whole lot more money.
1: Right.
0: I mean, vast amounts of money. When you talk about billions of dollars, and the moment one outspoken person from a university in the United States be on the media and attacking and so forth, the next thing, that university or that college will get, you know, $200 million as a grant to start a Middle East study, Middle Eastern study, which is Islamization. And all of a sudden, that professor just silenced. I've documented many of those. And so, yeah, Qatar, and in one stage, I remember the foreign minister of Saudi Arabia was being interviewed in a press conference, and he was asked about Qatar, you know, and he said, it's not that we disagree with them, we just want nothing to do with them. That's circulating in the media. I mean, I have clips of it. But sometimes these things change. And now I fear that Qatar is spreading a lot more money. They bought Harrods of London. They bought Barclays Bank. They own so much that whatever Qatar says to the British government, they have to listen to it very, very carefully. They gave the king suitcases worth of 500 euros. Mm-hmm. $3 million just came in to his charity. Well, it's not illegal, but they don't do this for just because of they love the British.
1: Right.
0: they do it because that's their agenda. And they're driven by that group of people in Qatar, Muslim Brotherhood. They're probably very few of them even Qataris. The Egyptians, the Syrians, the Palestinians, they, and Hamas headquarters, and even the Taliban, they have a major presence in Qatar. And they have an office there. And they're constantly speaking, you know, saying one thing about Afghanistan, and the truth and the reality is exact opposite. But it's just all public relations stuff.
1: You do, as Americans always love to say, follow the money. Yeah. You follow the money with the Qataris as well, absolutely. Showing how they're spreading the...
0: Yes, and it's not just given to progressive leftists.
1: Right.
0: It's given to conservatives, whom they deceived as that they are just, you know, religious people, and they are, all they want is a friendship with America. And well, what kind of a price are we going to pay for that friendship? What kind of a price we're paying for $6.6 billion that they're spreading around in universities around the country? And so that is extremely important. We live in a most critical time. I believe it's the most exciting time, because as we trust in the Lord, we're going to see some amazing things that He will do.
1: We live in a self-help society in the West. We can go buy a book and read. We can get our therapist on the internet. And I don't know that even a lot of Christians who, they're not regular churchgoers, but they do identify with Christ, that they don't understand the real power of prayer in solving these problems.
0: Well, in reality, what I believe that we're coming into this age where there's a demarcation. God is making the separation. I think the nominal Christians, the Christians in name only, they're not going to survive, but the core, the elect, the faithful people, those are the ones that I really very burdened about and with to get serious about their faith and to take the gospel seriously and take the preaching of the gospel seriously. The sad part about, you know, at least in my experience, I used to be part of a mainline denomination that it used to be 2.5 million people in America. There is some 400,000 now, which is an indication to me that God is moving on. Look, you rejected me, you reject my divinity, you reject my resurrection. I'm moving on. And so I want to focus on the remnant, and I want to encourage the remnant that the time is urgent. The hour is now, and we cannot back down. We cannot go to sleep. We cannot sit back. And that's why I remember a journalist interviewing me in London, and she said, people your age, and this was several years ago, you know, sitting on the beach, putting the feet up or playing golf. This lady, I mean, I am more intense about the gospel now than ever. There's no retirement for me. And so I'm trying to lead by example, but also I'm trying to lead by motivating people that our reward in heaven is going to be so great when we don't ignore the gospel, and we don't just live for self, and we don't focus on our own needs, you know. And there's nothing wrong with having needs and praying for God, to God about the needs. But seeking first the kingdom of God and His righteousness is now more urgent than ever.
1: Dr. Yusuf, don't stop doing it. Thank you so much for spending time with me.
0: Pleasure, Eric.
1: This has been fantastic. Thank you so much. The book is An Unholy Alliance by Dr. Michael Yusuf. If you're interested in this topic and how Islamists are spreading in the Western world, subversively, using politicians on both sides of the aisle, lying even in places like Texas to be able to expand their agenda, and also spreading around the world to disrupt the Western order and also to begin persecuting Christians, this is an excellent book for you to read. It's easy to understand. It is not a long read, but it will open your eyes to what's happening, but also give you the motivation to take action and to also be able to understand the Holy Spirit still works.
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8: I have given this a lot of thought. And I have finally figured out what's wrong with Christianity. It's people. There's not a thing wrong with the Christian faith. After all, what could be better than a religion brought in person by the very Son of God? And think of all the wonderful teachings of Jesus, of love for God and love for neighbor and gentleness and kindness and goodness and the way we treat one another. It's all good stuff. The problem with it is that Jesus left this marvelous religion in the hands of people. And that's where things tend to go wrong. Now, the reason I say this is because nothing much has changed in this regard in 2,000 years. People are the problem today, and people were the problem then. You have to understand that what Christianity is all about is doing something about the way people are, and you have to start with people the way they are. So if you're going to change people, you start with them where they are, and you try to make them better. Now, in this series of programs on Christian origins, we've been reading other people's mail to try to understand what was going on back then. How did all this get started? How did the Christian faith get rolling? All of what we call the epistles of Paul are just letters from a remarkable man to a set of first century churches. Take, for example, this little personal note from Philippians chapter 2, verse 19. But I trust in the Lord Jesus to send Timothy shortly unto you, that I may be of good comfort want to know how you're doing. For I have no man like-minded who will naturally care for your state. For everybody else seeks their own and not the things that are Jesus Christ's. Now, do you see what I mean? Among all of his associates, and Paul had a lot of associates, he was reduced to the point to where when he wanted to send one guy, whenever he wanted to send somebody to a church to take care of them, to really be with them, to naturally care for their estates, he had one guy he could send. One person who was purely unselfish in his ministry. Now, visualize the rest of them. Religious workers whose first consideration is themselves, and only then do they take care of the people of God. See what I mean about nothing much changing in 2,000 years? Because I dare say that you know people who are religious workers who are unselfish, caring, and kind. And you know people who are religious workers who, after they get through taking care of themselves, are caring and kind and considerate. Paul isn't excessively discouraged by all this because I don't think he expects much of people. But this is connected to something he said earlier in the same letter. If you heard the last program, you'll remember it. It's in the first chapter of Philippians, verse 15. Paul says, and this is in the New International Version, "It is true that some people preach Christ out of envy and rivalry, but others out of goodwill. The latter do so in love, knowing I'm in prison here for the defense of the gospel. The former preach Christ out of selfish ambition, not sincerely, supposing they can stir up trouble for me while I'm in chains. But what does it matter? The important thing is that in every way, whether from false motives or from true, Christ is preached. And because of this, I rejoice. I'm happy, and I'm going to continue being happy about this." Well, think about what he said. Selfish ambition. Do you mean to say, Paul, that people would actually preach the truth of God? We're not talking about false doctrine here. That people would actually preach the truth of God out of selfish ambition? Yes, that is exactly what Paul means to say. Mind you, the problem here is not doctrine. There are other places in Paul's epistles where he talks about people who are preaching false doctrines. That's not the point here. The point here is about people who teach true and faithful sound doctrine, and their motives are wrong. Timothy? Timothy was not like that. Paul said, "I trust in the Lord Jesus to send Timothy to you shortly, so I can be encouraged when I know how you people are doing. I have no man like-minded, nobody else, who will naturally care for your state. For all seek their own way, and not the things which are Jesus Christ's. But you know the proof of Timothy, that as a son with a father, he has served with me in the gospel." Now follow the little personal items in this letter. When you're reading somebody else's mail, you get it all. You gain little insights. It's sort of like 2,000-year-old gossip. So Paul wrote, "I hope to send Timothy to you presently, and so soon as I shall see how it goes with me, I trust in the Lord that I'll be able to come over there shortly myself. Yet I supposed it necessary to send to you Epaphroditus, my brother and companion in labor and fellow soldier, but your messenger and he that ministered to my wants." Now what apparently has happened here is that this letter that we are reading here, this particular piece of mail to the Philippians, was carried back to them by a man named Epaphroditus, the man who had been sent by them to check up on Paul, to take some stuff to him and to minister to his needs. He says, "For he, Epaphroditus, longed after you all, and he was really worried because you had heard he had been sick. And indeed he was sick and near unto death. But God had mercy on him, and not only on him also, but me, because I would have had sorrow on sorrow. I can't tell you what it would have done to me if he had died." The impression I get in reading through here is that people were worried about the fact that they had sent Epaphroditus down there and he hadn't come back, and he may have even been getting a little criticism from some places on this. Anyway, Paul says, "I sent him therefore the more carefully, so that when you see him again, you may rejoice, and that I will be the less sorrowful. So receive him, therefore, in the Lord with all gladness, and you hold him in reputation, which suggests that maybe some people had been critical of the poor guy. Because for the work of Christ, he was near unto death, not even regarding his own life, so that he could supply your lack of service, your inability to otherwise help me. Listen to this brief message, and when I come back, we'll continue reading somebody else's mail.
7: 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It may be more important to ask, what does Jesus tell us to do? You can be sure of that. For a free introductory CD titled, The Words of Jesus, write to Born to Win, Post Office Box 560, White House, Texas 75791, or call toll-free 1-888-BIBLE-44.
8: Finally, my brethren, rejoice in the Lord. To write the same things to you, to me, is not grievous, but for you it is safe. It's almost like, this is, by the way, Philippians 3, verse 1. It's almost like saying, come on, brethren, be happy. You know, I know I've said this to you before, but I need to remind you again about this. And there's one little insight here. Paul starts off this little section by saying, finally. Now, the problem with that is that he's got 40% of the letter left. I mean, it's midway or just a little past midway in the letter. And he says, well, finally. At least one scholar looked at that and said, well, what I take from that is this must be a combination of true previous letters. Well, obviously, this fellow wasn't a preacher. I don't take it that way at all. I take it as an off-the-cuff, handwritten, or perhaps dictated letter. Paul got to this place, and he said, well, finally. And he starts off, and then he begins to realize as he continues that, well, it wasn't quite as final as he thought. He had more things to say. Now, you have to realize, now, these guys didn't write with word processors. They didn't have computers. They didn't have WordStar, WordPerfect, or Microsoft Word. They couldn't go back and just delete the word finally. When they've written this stuff, I mean, it's a big job to sit down and write out a letter by hand in the way in which it was done in the first century. So he says finally when he's writing, but changes his mind. That's not hard. In fact, I've known preachers to say finally when they weren't nearly through. I think it's cheating a little bit, frankly, for a preacher to give us hope like that, say finally, and they think he's going to be through, and then drone on for 15 more minutes or so. Then Paul goes on to say, beware of dogs, beware of evil workers, beware of the concision or the mutilators. For we are the circumcision who worship God in the Spirit and rejoice in Christ Jesus and have no confidence in the flesh. Now, many people, I think that circumcision of the heart, that is the true circumcision of God, that this is a New Testament idea. But in fact, there are four or five places in the Old Testament, I think, where it speaks of becoming circumcised in heart. That the flesh is one thing, but what is really needed is a change in the attitude, a trimming away, as it were, of the attitude that we have toward God. Now, this seems to have been the major doctrinal problem that Paul faced in his ministry. These were not, by the way, merely Jews that were concerned with. The church by this time was already separate from the synagogue, and most Jews were content to have it so. The Jews met over there, we meet over here, we hardly ever see each other. With the Jews, the practicing, ongoing Jews were not the problem here. The problem was with Christians, disciples of Jesus, who held a legalistic doctrine that required circumcision of Gentiles in order for the Gentiles to be saved. And that wasn't all. They held not merely to the written law of the Old Testament, but the oral law, the traditions of the fathers as well, something the apostles said was in no way binding upon the Gentiles who worshiped God. Now, they thought they had this problem solved. But anyone who thinks he has a theological or doctrinal problem solved among a group of Christians is dreaming. Because it is in the nature of things, it's in the nature of man, not God, but in the nature of man to divide. And there's no more fertile field for division, schisms, splits, and what have you than doctrines as we construct them and try to teach them out of the Bible. And so just because they arrived at certain decisions at the Jerusalem conference in the 15th chapter of Acts did not necessarily mean that every Christian anywhere at any time bought all those decisions that they handed down. And so Paul was continually dealing with Christians who were legalists, and who kept trying to pull people back, not merely into the religion of the Old Testament, because the difference between the Christian faith and the faith of Moses or Abraham was not that big a deal. The problem was not there. The problem was with this kind of legalistic

0: Judaism. Not Judaism solely, because Judaism is not of necessity legalistic. There are many people who are Jews who are legalistic in their approach to the Old Testament, to their own Torah, to their own teachings, the Talmud. There are other Jews who are not. There are other Jews who look at the Talmud as a guide to life, as information, as a discussion of the law, looking for, and they go to it looking for deeper understanding, not for rulings on how to live their life. But then there are those who look at these things as rules. And this is where the problem began to come in, of Christians who were looking to the Talmud, which didn't exist yet, but I mean to the oral law, as rules by which they would live their lives. Well, Paul uses the pejorative term mutilation, which seems odd, really, relative to circumcision, since that was given by God to Abraham. But the law of Moses required circumcision on the eighth day. In other words, it was circumcision of infants. What seems to have been at issue in the first century was not whether Jewish Christians would circumcise infant children, but whether adult male Gentiles had to be circumcised. That was another question entirely, and a very painful question, I might add. Continuing in chapter 3, verse 4, "Though I might also have confidence in the flesh, if any other man thinks he has confidence, well, I have more. I was circumcised the eighth day. I'm of the stock of Israel. I'm of the tribe of Benjamin, a Hebrew of the Hebrews. When it comes to the law, I was a Pharisee. Concerning zeal, I persecuted the church. Don't talk to me about being zealous. Touching righteousness which is in the law, blameless. But I want to tell you all something. All those things that were gained to me, all the things," he said, "I just mentioned, I count them but loss for Christ. Yea, doubtless I count all things but loss for the excellency of the knowledge of Christ Jesus my Lord, for whom I have suffered the loss of all things, and do count them but dung, that I may win Christ." I don't know how Paul could have been any stronger in what he says. He looks back to his past life. He said, "I've lost it all. I've lost everything I had, lost my reputation among the Jews. I lost all of that. But as far as I'm concerned, it's like a pile of fertilizer. It's worthless. That I may win Christ and be found in him, not having my own righteousness of the law, but that which is through the faith of Christ, the righteousness which is of God by faith, that I may know him and the power of his resurrection and the fellowship of his sufferings, being made conformable to his death, if by any means I might attain to the resurrection of the dead." Boy, Paul is strong. He's not talking about merely living a life. He's not talking about going to church on Sunday or Sabbath or some other day. He's not talking about any of those things. What Paul is talking about is the giving up of oneself, the loss of everything, counting everything in your past to be but a pile of dung. Why? Because I want to attain the resurrection of the dead. I want to live forever, that's why. And it's not as though I had already attained. Paul says, I don't have it made. It's not as though I were already perfect. No. I pursue this so that I can apprehend that for which I am apprehended of Jesus Christ. Brethren, I don't count myself to have it made, but this one thing I do, forgetting those things that are behind, reaching forth to the things that are before, I press toward the mark for the prize of the high calling of God in Christ Jesus. You know, if there's one thing that is clear beyond dispute, it is that there is nothing we can do to change the past. I don't care what it is you did. I don't care what it is that was done to you. I don't care about your accomplishments. I don't care about your lack thereof. The fact is that today there is nothing you can do to change your past. And it's odd in a way, though, how hard it is to forget the past. It's odd how hard it is to make a clear distinction between what is behind us and what is ahead of us, to make a clear distinction about those things that we cannot do anything about and those things that we can change, those things we can accomplish, those things that we can do. And Paul said, Paul was determined. He said, "I forget those things which are behind me. I reach forward to those things that are before me. I eagerly embrace the future, and I press toward the mark for the prize of the high calling of God in Christ Jesus. What's that? It's the resurrection of the dead, being changed from physical into spirit, becoming like God, being in the image and the very substance of God, and living forever. I don't want to die. Fact is that dying, though, is a part of this life. It is not a part of the life that Paul was reaching out for. Paul's point is that no one was ever going to be a better Jew than he had been. But none of that mattered. It was all dung. And he's not talking about the Ten Commandments. He's talking about the human religion and the culture that grew up around the law of Moses. That human culture and religion, Paul placed firmly in his past, and he turned his eyes toward the future, the prize, the high calling of God in Christ Jesus. Let us therefore, as many of us are, as are grown up, be minded this way, and if anything you're otherwise minded, God will show it to you. Nevertheless, whereunto we have already attained, let's walk by the same rule, let's mind the same thing. Brethren, be followers together of me, and take note of them that walks, you know, that give you the same kind of example. For I'm telling you the truth, there are an awful lot of people, I'm telling you this now, even weeping, that they are the enemies of the cross of Christ, whose end is destruction, whose God is their belly, whose glory is their shame, and who mind earthly things. And you know something? It's almost certain that Paul is talking about nominal Christians. People who had corrupted the gospel. People who, even though they named the name of Jesus, even though they pretended to be Christian, were still people whose God was their belly and who gloried in their shame, and whose primary concern was the things of this life and this earth. Paul says, for our conversation, our citizenship, is in heaven, from whence we look for the Savior, the Lord Jesus Christ, who shall change our vile body, that it may be fashioned like unto his glorious body. According to the working of his body, he is able to subdue everything to himself. Wait a minute. Do you mean that he is going to change our human bodies into something that's like his body, which is able to subdue all things? Yes, that's precisely what he's saying. Stay with me. I'll be back with chapter 4 after these words.
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0: Now we're ready for a little more gossip in chapter 4, verse 1. Therefore, my brethren, dearly beloved and longed for, my joy and my crown, stand fast in the Lord, my dearly beloved. I beseech Euodias and I beseech Syntyche that they be of the same mind in the Lord. Now when I read this, I think to myself, you know, you really need to be careful about where you pick your fights and your spats. Here is apparently a couple of folks in Philippi whose little spat and news of their spat or their problem or their fight had made it all the way down to where Paul was in Rome. Paul writes this letter, just a letter back to the Philippian church. It's not our mail. It's somebody else's mail that we're reading. And here we are 2,000 years later reading this out of the Bible. Not only reading it out of the Bible, you might read Philippians in your home and you're, oh, look at there. Those two people were not getting along. But here I am on the radio broadcasting their names out, you know, for the whole world to hear. Euodias and Syntyche had a fight 2,000 years ago. And it's still a subject of interest to scholars who spend time looking into these things in seminaries and wherever, studying what was going on in the first century church. So, you know, be careful what you put in writing. Those names could be being read out loud some long time into the future. I entreat you also, true yoke fellow, help those women that labored with me in the gospel, with Clement also and the other of my fellow laborers whose names are in the book of life. Rejoice in the Lord always. Be happy in God. Stay happy. Always easier.

0: said than done. But Paul's point in saying rejoice, is look on the bright side of the things that you're dealing with here. And you know, what God has given us is marvelous. Be happy in it. Let your moderation to be known to all men, too. Be careful. God is at hand. Don't be anxious about anything, but in everything, by prayer and supplication with thanksgiving, let your requests be made known to God. And the peace of God, which pursues all understanding, shall keep your hearts and minds through Christ Jesus. It passes understanding. You know, there's just no way of quite grasping it. Finally, brethren, here we are back to finally again. I think this time Paul really means it. He's about to wind it up. But what he's about to say is of a piece with what comes before, where he says, don't be anxious about things. Now, if you're a human being, you've probably had times when you've been lying awake at night and couldn't sleep, and you were worried about stuff, and you have anxiety attacks from time to time, and things get on you. He said, when you've got this kind of thing going on, by prayer and supplication, make your request known to God. Leave it there. And the peace of God will keep your hearts and minds through Christ Jesus. And this is, by the way, this peace passes understanding. Don't try to figure it out. And then he says, whatsoever things are true, whatsoever things are honest, whatsoever things are just, whatsoever things are pure, whatsoever things are lovely, or of good report, if there's a virtue, if there's some praise, think on these things. This is your advice for when you're lying in bed at night and things haven't been going well and you're anxious. Pray about it, make it known to God, and then turn your heart, your thoughts, your mind to something good. You know, it's just absolutely pointless to tell somebody, don't think about something. You say, well, I'm worried about this. Well, stop worrying about it. Stop thinking about it. Stop, what are you going to do? Just blank your mind and not think about anything? You know, you can't do that. The mind is going to roll. What he says is, have you not got anything lovely to think about? There's no good report. There's not some praise somewhere. There's not some virtue that you can give your attention to. Maybe you ought to go out and sit under a tree for a while and look up into the branches and at the leaves and contemplate the goodness and the graciousness of God. He says in verse 9, these things which you have both learned and received and heard and seen in me, do. And the God of peace will be with you. But I rejoiced in the Lord greatly that now at the last your care of me has flourished again. There was a long time I didn't hear from you, but I know that you're with me and I know you're helping me. Wherein you also were careful, but you just didn't have the opportunity. It's not that I speak in respect of want, for I have learned in whatsoever state I am, therewith to be content. Oh, that I could only learn that lesson. I know both how to be abased, I know how to abound. Everywhere, in all things, I am instructed both to be full and to be hungry. Yeah, both of them are a part of life. Both to abound and to suffer need. I can do all things through Christ which strengthens me. There's just nothing that's going to come my way that I can't handle. However, in spite of that, you have well done that you sent me help in my affliction. Now you Philippians know also that the beginning of the gospel, when I departed from Macedonia, no church communicated with me as concerning giving and receiving. You were the only people that helped me. For even in Thessalonica, you sent once and then again to my necessity. This is not because I desire a gift. It's just that I desire fruit that can abound to your account. What he's telling these people is, you know, I could have made it without you, I suppose. But the fact that you have come through and helped me the way it has really added up big in your account in God's eyes. But I have all I need, and I'm abounding, I'm full. I've received of Epaphroditus the things which were sent from you. It's all an odor of a sweet smell, a sacrifice well-pleasing to God. But my God shall supply all your need according to his riches in glory by Jesus Christ. Now unto God our Father be glory now and forevermore. Amen. Salute every saint in Jesus Christ. The brethren which are with me greet you. All the saints salute you, chiefly those who are of Caesar's household. The grace of our Lord Jesus Christ be with you all. Amen. It has been nearly 2,000 years since Paul wrote those words, but it's strange, isn't it, how they resonate down through the generations and how they touch the lives of modern man. Until next time, I'm Ronald Dart reminding you, you were born to win.
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0: Can prayer really change God's mind? Well, that's the question that sits at the heart of one of the most remarkable prayers in all of Scripture. Welcome to Through the Bible. I'm your host, Steve Schwetz. And as we journey through God's Word together, we're going to encounter the prayers of Abraham, David, Jesus, Paul, and many others. Each one teaches us something about drawing near to God. But in this study, we come to a prayer that Dr. J. Vernon McGee calls one of the greatest lessons on prayer in the entire Bible. In Exodus 32, Moses stands before God on behalf of a rebellious nation. And through that prayer, Dr. McGee says Moses laid hold of the heart of God and moved the arm of God. In other words, Moses' prayer for the Israelites changed God's mind. Wow, that's got to be one great prayer. So let's not wait any longer. Join me as we pray for our study and dive right in. Heavenly Father, would you show us more about how we can touch your heart and then move your mighty hand to bring us grace and mercy? We ask this in Jesus' name. Amen. Open to Exodus 31 as we go through the Bible with Dr. J. Vernon McGee.
1: Now, our study today seems to be a departure from the tabernacle, but actually it is not. What we have before us today is the fact that the interval of the giving of the law and the instructions for the tabernacle, Moses spent a great deal of time up there in the mount getting all these instructions, and the children of Israel became a little impatient down there, and we're going to see what happened in the broken law. But in chapter 31, we have the workmen who built the tabernacle, and one in particular who was given a special gift for making the articles of furniture, that is, those that were the most difficult to make. Now I'm reading, beginning with chapter 31 at verse 1. And the Lord spake unto Moses, saying, See, I have called by name Bezalel, the son of Uri, the son of Hur, of the tribe of Judah, and I have filled him with the Spirit of God in wisdom and in understanding and in knowledge and in all manner of workmanship, to devise cunning works, to work in gold and in silver and in brass and in cutting of stones, to set them and in carving of timber, to work in all manner of workmanship. And I, behold, I have given with him. And now you have the list of those that worked with him. And this man, we find out, he made certain things very definitely. And he also made the garments, he and his helpers. Now they were given a special gift for doing this. The Spirit of God equipped them for it. Now the question might arise whether Bezalel was an artisan or artificer before. I'm of the opinion that he was. This man was one who worked with the gold and with the silver and with all of these other delicate things. Now, to do this thing for God, he was given a special gift for it. My feeling is that whatever man's equipped to do, that is the thing that he should do, unless God makes it clear to him to do otherwise. In other words, I think that there are a great many people today that are equipped to do certain things that are technical, that are needed in the Lord's work. Now, I find that there are those that cannot speak, and yet they want to speak. I know quite a few laymen that just determine that they are going to be speakers. They're not equipped for it. They do not have even the semblance of a gift, and yet they will do that, and yet these men have remarkable gifts in other connection. Now, I know a man in radio today. He's a technical expert. But he wants to speak. Well, the fact of the matter is, he has a special gift, I think, for radio. Well, I don't think that he ought to be speaking. I think that he ought to confine himself to the gift that God has given him. And I believe that in the church today, that there are all sorts of things that need to be done, that God gives a special gift for. I remember when I was pastor in Nashville, I had a deacon in a church. He came to me the very first day I was there, and this man had known me from the time I was a boy. And he said to me, "Vernon, don't ever call on me to lead in prayer." He said, "I absolutely am frightened to death. I don't know actually what to say. I have a stage fright that," he said, "it must be abnormal. I just can't overcome it." And he said, "I make a fool of myself when I try to speak in public." Now, this man was an executive. The fact of the matter is, he was superintendent of the streetcar company and had charge of their entire equipment. And that was certainly a place of responsibility. But he told me this. He said, "Now, look, I can't do anything publicly, but if there's anything that you want done around this church or you want done personally, you let me know, and I'll be glad to do it." And very candidly, I never had a more wonderful helper than that man was. I would call him many times, even on Saturday night. Now, the streetcar company, see, operated all night. He had a crew down there. And I've called him Saturday night to tell him, "Well, something's come up about Sunday, and we need this for Sunday. For instance, the putting up of a screen, or the different arrangement, or the putting in of chairs." All I had to do is call him, and he'd have a crew out there in less than an hour. And I never had anyone that was such a helper as he is. And you know what? Before I left that church, I was thanking God that he did not have the gift to speak in public, because it made him faithful at the gift that God had given him. Now, here's a man, Bezaleel. I'm of the opinion he could have been very much like some layman today. He could have said, "Now, look here, Lord, I want to wear these high priestly garments like Aaron, and I want to serve you like that." But God says, "That's not the way you serve me." And in one sense, his gift is more important than that of Aaron. His gift is one that was essential for the building of the tabernacle. And I think God will give you a gift, friends, that will develop whatever talent you might have or gift you might have. You see, God gives us talents, but he wants us then to dedicate them to the Lord and let the Spirit of God take us and use us. And that doesn't mean we are all to do the same thing. There is a wrong impression today that in the church, if you can't sing in the choir or teach a Sunday school class or speak publicly or be an usher, that you're pretty much out of it. There's nothing left for you to do. And I think there are literally hundreds of gifts that God gives to man to serve today. And it's up to the individual to determine, find out what that gift is. And it may be whatever God's given you as a talent that he'd like for the Spirit of God to take it and use it for his service. Now, we have something else in this chapter that is of profound interest, and it's very important to see. And it has to do with this matter of the Sabbath day. And this is something that a great many people pass over. Now, the Sabbath day was given at the very beginning, I take it after creation, that it was observed universally, because man, having come from the hand of God as his creator and having been given the Genesis account, I'm of the opinion that the creation account was universally known by mankind, and it was perverted and changed. Now, this matter of the Sabbath day, though, when you come to the Mosaic system, you find out God made it one of the commandments for the children of Israel. And now he makes it very clear that it was just for the children of Israel. Verse 12 now of chapter 31, and I'm reading, and I want you to listen very carefully. "And the Lord spoke unto Moses, saying, Speak thou also unto the children of Israel, saying, Verily, my Sabbaths ye shall keep, for it is a sign between me and you throughout your generations, that ye may know that I am the Lord that doth sanctify you." Now, he said it once to the children of Israel, "My Sabbaths, it's a sign between me and you throughout your generations." Now, the Sabbath is given now specifically to the children of Israel. And I take it was not given to other people. I do not think it's given to the church at all. When anybody says to me, and every now and then someone likes to pull this type of an approach, they say, when was the Sabbath

church was born was on the first day of the week. The day of Pentecost was on the day after the Sabbath. It was 50 days, you see. Pentecost means 50, and that very name itself puts it on a Sunday, not on a Saturday. And therefore, today we don't observe it, not because it's been changed. It hasn't been. It was given to the children of Israel, specifically to them. It started off with the whole human race, but man got away from God, and as he did, then God gives it specifically to the children of Israel. I'm not through. Let me read verse 14 here. Ye shall keep the Sabbath, therefore, for it's holy unto you. Everyone that defileth it shall surely be put to death. And I'd like to know from these people who say you're to keep the Sabbath day, if they keep it all the time, and those of their number who do not keep it, do they put them to death? That's part of it, you see. For whosoever doeth any work therein, that soul shall be cut off from among his people. That's very specific, you can see, and very strong, very strict. Verse 15, I'm still reading, friends. 6 days may work be done, but in the seventh is the Sabbath of rest. Holy to the Lord, whoso ever doeth any work in the Sabbath day, he shall surely be put to death. And the man was gathering sticks, and they stoned him in Israel. Now, verse 16, wherefore the children of Israel, who's he said? The church? No. Wherefore the children of Israel shall keep the Sabbath to observe the Sabbath throughout their generations for a perpetual covenant. It is a sign between me and the children of Israel forever. For in 6 days the Lord made heaven and earth, and on the seventh day he rested and was refreshed. Now they are an earthly people belonging to the first creation. The church is a new creation, and it has a new day, and that new day is the first day of the week. Now, in chapter 32, again, we are coming to something that is tragic as far as the children of Israel was concerned. And yet here we see one of the greatest teachings and revelations concerning our God, and also one of the greatest lessons on prayer that you'll find in the Bible. Moses was a great man of prayer, by the way. Now, I'll get into the chapter, chapter 32, verse 1. And when the people saw that Moses delayed to come down out of the mount, the people gathered themselves together unto Aaron and said unto him, Up, make us gods, which shall go before us. For as for this Moses, the man that brought us up out of the land of Egypt, we wot not, or we know not what's become of him. They thought Moses had gone, or that probably been killed, or something had happened to Moses. And now they want to make gods, idols, to lead them along the wilderness march. They were ready to go into idolatry, you see. These people lapsed into it almost immediately. Now notice what happened. You'd think Aaron now would keep them from going into idolatry. No, Aaron did not. Aaron went right along with the liberalism of the people of wanting to return to idolatry. Verse 2, And Aaron said unto them, Break off the golden earrings which are in the ears of your wives, of your sons, and of your daughters, and bring them unto me. And did you know those earrings in that day were a sign of idolatry? It was a sign these people were serving the gods of Egypt. That's what the earrings meant. Now they had to bring these earrings, and all the people break off the golden earrings which were in their ears and brought them unto Aaron. And he received them at their hand. And notice what it says. And Aaron is in on this, friends, and he fashioned it with a graving tool after he had made it a molten calf. And they said, These be thy gods, O Israel, which brought thee out of the land of Egypt. Now, can you imagine these people lapsing into apostasy this quickly? Well, it would be amazing to me if it wasn't for the fact that I live in the day that I live in, and I've seen the church lapse into an apostasy that I never dreamed that I'd live to see it, and yet I knew it was going.

to come someday. Now notice what happens here. And they rose up early on the morrow, offered burnt offerings and brought peace offerings, and the people sat down to eat and to drink, and they rose up to play, which means it was gross immorality. They already have departed from God. They said, all his commandments we'll keep, while they are not keeping any of them. Now will you notice verse 7? Now Moses is on the mount getting the law and the instructions, blueprint for the tabernacle. And the Lord said unto Moses, go, get thee down, for thy people which thou broughtest out of the land of Egypt have corrupted themselves. They've turned aside quickly out of the way which I commanded them. They have made them a molten calf, and have worshipped it, and have sacrificed thereunto, and said, these be thy gods, O Israel, which have brought thee up out of the land of Egypt. And the Lord said unto Moses, I have seen this people, and behold, it's a stiff-necked people. God didn't redeem them, friends, because they were superior, or great, or good. They were none of these. God says, I knew you were a stiff-necked people. Now therefore let me alone, that my wrath may wax hot against them, and that I may consume them, and I will make of thee a great nation. That was a real temptation to Moses. God says, now Moses, I'll use you like I did Abraham and make of you a great nation, and I'll still be able to make my covenant good with Abraham. Now, notice what Moses does. Here is an example of one of the greatest prayers in Scripture. Will you look at it now with me for just a moment? And Moses besought the Lord his God and said, Lord, why doth thy wrath wax hot against thy people, which thou hast brought forth out of the land of Egypt with great power and with a mighty hand? Now God said to Moses, you remember, God says, Moses, get thee down, for thy people that thou broughtest out of the land of Egypt. Now Moses really talks back to God. There's none of this pious cant and this pious piffle that I hear today in a great many fundamentalist prayers. I think that there's more hypocrisy today in some of our prayers. No wonder prayer meetings are so dead. If we talked honestly and frankly to God, it would make one of the most exciting meetings in the church. God says to Moses, your people that you brought out of the land of Egypt, they've sinned. Moses said, Lord, I think you made a mistake. I don't recall of ever bringing any people out of Egypt, and I want you to know they're not my people. Listen to what he says. They're thy people. Thou hast brought them out of the land of Egypt, and you did it with a mighty hand. I couldn't bring them out. You made a mistake, Lord. Can you imagine anybody talking to God like that? Moses did. He said, Lord, they're your people. They're not my people, and you brought them out. I didn't bring them out. Now, that's the first thing he says. Listen to him, the second thing. Wherefore should the Egyptians speak and say, for mischief did he bring them out to slay them in the mountains and to consume them from the face of the earth? Turn from thy fierce wrath and repent of this evil against thy people. Now, what Moses says is this. Lord, they're your people. You brought them out of the land of Egypt. But also, suppose that you don't go through with taking them into the land. Why, the Egyptians will say, well, their God was able to take them out of Egypt, but he wasn't able to bring them into the land. Therefore, you'll have to bring them into the land. They're your people, and you promised to bring them in. Now notice the third reason he gives to God. He says, remember Abraham, Isaac, and Israel, thy servants, to whom thou swearest by thine own self, and saidest unto them, I will multiply your seed as the stars of heaven, and all this land that I have spoken of will I give unto your seed, and they will inherit it forever. Remember Abraham, Isaac, and Israel. Lord, you made a promise to them that you'd do this, and that's the way you remember he called Moses. He said, I remember my covenant. Now, Moses just calls his attention to it again. Now notice, and the Lord repented of the evil which he thought to do unto his people. Now, I tell you, that moved the arm of God, friends, when Moses prayed like that. I think if we were a little more honest in our praying to God,

0: that we would see more answers, that is, more visible answers. I think we always get an answer. I think the Lord tells most of us no, because we're not really praying honestly to him. Now notice what this man Moses does. Now you'd think he'd come down now and soft soap the children of Israel. No, sir. Listen to him. Moses turned, went down from the mountain. The two tables of the testimony were in his hand. The tables were written on both their sides, and on one side and on the other were they written. And the tables were the work of God, and the writing was the writing of God graven upon the tables. And when Joshua heard the noise of the people as they shouted, he said unto Moses, there is a noise of war in the camp. Believe me, it was. And he said, it is not the voice of them that shout for mastery, neither is the voice of them that cry for being overcome, but the noise of them that sing do I hear. Oh, they were having a high old time, friends, down there worshiping this golden calf and living in sin. Came to pass as soon as he came nigh unto the camp that he saw the calf and the dancing, and Moses' anger waxed hot, and he cast the tables out of his hands and brake them beneath the mountain. He took the calf which they had made and burned it in the fire, ground it to powder and strawed it upon the water, and made the children of Israel drink of it. And believe me, that was bitter. And Moses said unto Aaron, what did this people unto thee that thou hast brought so great a sin upon them? And listen now to Aaron crawfish out of all of it. This is really humorous, would be if it wasn't so serious. And Aaron said, let not the anger of my Lord wax hot. Thou knowest the people that they are set on mischief, for they said unto me, make us gods which shall go before us. For as for this Moses, the man that brought us up out of the land of Egypt, we know not what's become of him. In other words, they're blaming it on Moses, actually. Moses has deserted us, so we'll turn to the golden calf. Now, verse 24, listen to this. And I said unto them, whosoever hath any gold, let them break it off. So they gave it me. Then I cast it into the fire. Listen to this, friends. And there came out this calf. You can't help but laugh at that. And I think Moses actually must have laughed. He says, you don't mean, Aaron, that you poured the gold in the fire and this calf walked out. That's what he's trying to say. But you remember, it said back over here that he received them at their hand and fashioned it with a graving tool. I think Aaron lied, don't you, friend? Oh, what excuse he made here. This man did this, and now I tell you, and when Moses saw that the people were naked, for Aaron had made them naked unto their shame among their enemies. This matter of nudism, friends, and sex today, and dope, is not new. I think you'll look at these people, you'll see the whole bit right here. And now we're going to see Moses, though, and I tell you, he's angry. But did you notice what an intercessor he was for these people, how he laid hold of the heart of God that moved the hand of God? And now we're going to see he's still got a prayer to pray to God for these people. And we'll have to wait till next time to see that. So until then, may God bless you, my beloved.
1: 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I'm Steve Schwetz, and I'll be here next time saving a seat on the Bible bus just for you.

0: 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Is this your story too?
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0: Hello, and welcome to Just in Time Ministries with Pastor Rhonda Penquite. We have more power and authority in Christ than we know, and when we learn to act on it in faith, God guarantees our success. So let's join Rhonda as she teaches us how to walk in victory.
1: And we've been talking about our future. We've been talking that we are kings and priests, and that we will be governing over all creation and over the cosmos. We will be judging angels. So are you ready for more? Because it is so exciting. It's so exciting. In Hebrews 2, 5, "For it was not to angels that he subjected the world to come, of which we are speaking." It wasn't to the angels. The Mirror Bible says it this way: "The purpose of God in every sign, miracle, and gift of the Spirit was to complement and confirm this great message of salvation. God never intended to put the angelic messengers in charge of this new world order that we are speaking of." So who's going to be in charge? We are. Remember, that's what assembly is. That's what the ecclesia is. It's an assembly of governance. We're here, and that's what we've been praying. God, teach us how to govern. I've been praying all the time. Teach me how to govern. In Hebrews 2:6, that's quoting back in Psalm, it says, "What is it about the human species that God cannot get them out of his mind? What does he see in the Son of Man that so captivates his gaze? He has made mankind all but equal to himself." Now put that up on your refrigerator or on your mirror. He has made me all but equal to himself. That means there's nothing above us except him. "He crowned them with his glory and dignity and appointed them in a position of authority over all the works of his hands." So it's not going to be angels running this thing, it's us. This is Hebrews 2:6, the next verse after 5. And you know, they'll say, "Oh, don't touch the door, don't touch the glory, don't touch the glory." How can you not touch the glory when we're crowned with it? We are the glory. The glory is in us, it's on us. We need to walk in it and use it. Exemplify it. So what does this mean? What is it and what does it mean? God subjected everything without exemption to our control. Think about that. God subjected everything without exemption to your control, to my control. So, you know, all these people will say, "Oh, God's in control, God's in control." What do you think? When the power of death and life is in your tongue? When you shall decree a thing and it shall be established? Sounds like it's in our control to me. Because it says here, God gave us that control. He has put us in a position of authority over all the works of his hands. Yet, you know, you look at mankind, it doesn't seem that way at all, because the deception is out there. I used to believe the same thing, because that's what I was taught when I was a kid. When you're a kid, you don't know any better. Did you see that I put in the group chat about the guy telling you, "Listen to your parents"? If I had children, I would be playing that over and over to them. Make them listen. Sit down and listen. This is your assignment for the day. Because moms aren't sitting there just telling you stuff to tell you stuff. They've been through it and they know what they're talking about. They're trying to help you. Well, it's the same with Holy Spirit and God. He's seen. He's seen what all this stuff does. He's seen the future. He's seen the past. He sees you in the now, and he wants to make your future great and glorious. And we know that there are realms opening, and that God's intention is that human life rules this planet. That's us. That's why we are kings and priests. And we're experiencing a consciousness shift because we've been changing our minds, right? We've been having paradigm shifts. And we are a bit further down into this than a lot of people, sadly. But that's why we're putting it out there, so everybody has an opportunity to listen and get in on it. And this has to happen in mankind in order to comprehend what is happening. You got to have a paradigm shift. You got to come out of the old way of thinking. Because the shadow of the next age is already over us. We've been talking about that Venn diagram. There's that center. Pretty soon it's going to be a total eclipse. soon it's going to be totally over us, and then it's going to be so obvious, and things will change, whether you're ready or not. You know, and as this occurs, we see that there are two types of Christians. It's being exposed. It's those who are just totally and completely comfortable in the way things have always been, and they want them to continue that way. But then there's those of us who are just really have had it up to here with the way things have always been, and we are ready for a change. So we are very excited about what's transpiring. We feel that there's something coming. We can sense it. We haven't quite grasped it yet. We don't know exactly what it is, but we know there is a shift taking place, and the next age, the new age, is dawning. So our old wineskin, I think of the wineskin parable, our old wineskin, our old way of thinking, our old paradigms, they're not going to be able to hold this new dimension, this new thing that God is doing. So he's taken off the old wineskin, and we're getting new ones. We're getting new paradigms. We're going through a phase where God is starting to shake our inner being. I felt shaken. I think you probably have too. And the old is being put away, and we are putting on the new. See, this new age needs mature governance to manifest in the earth. And that's what we're working on, being mature governors. Learning how to rule and reign. Well, the thing that God keeps putting in my head about, you know, being a leader and ruling and reigning is what Jesus said. What did he say? Be a servant. Be a servant. That's why I've made it a habit to say, what can I do for you? What can I do for you? You kids ought to be saying, Mom, what can I do to help you? Dad, what can I do for you? What can I do? And we all need to be saying to one another in our families and then our coworkers or our friends, people that God's put in our lives, what can I do for you? What can I do for you? See, we have read these scriptures without much revelation as to what they really entail. And God is revealing to us the realms that are opening. There are realms that are opening now because, you know, with Enoch, God said, this is for a future time. With Daniel, seal up the book. It's for a future time. We are the future time. This is the time. It's no future anymore. It's now. And that's why we are here for such a time as this. That's what we've been talking about for how many years now? See, God's revealing to us the realms that are opening. These realms that are opening are shaking us to our core. And it's most exciting. If you get in on the movement, it's so exciting. It's good to be shaken to your core. I've talked for decades about examine why you believe what you believe. Why do you believe what you believe? And is what you're believing really what you ought to be believing? You know, I decided a long time ago the only thing that matters is that I believe what is right. I cannot afford to believe something that's untrue, a lie, or wrong. And so I'm constantly asking God, lead me in the right. Lead me in righteousness. Lead me in the truth. Because none of us really can afford to believe a lie. And think of all the people that are believing the lies today about certain people and our government and

0: other people, you know, things that they shouldn't be believing about them, and then things they should believe about other people that are true. Examine yourself, because you're going to be judged. You can either judge yourself or you will be judged by someone else. It's for me in my house, we're going to judge ourselves. I'm going to judge myself. So are you ready to go where few have gone before? We have examples of the Bible of those who have gone, and now we're awake enough and aware enough, conscious enough that, okay, that's where we want to go as well. I know I am. And again, there are realms opening, and God's intention is that human life rules this planet. And so when you understand God's intention, you want to line up and say, okay, God, your intent for me is to rule this planet. That's your will for my life? Okay. Sign me up. I'm in. Teach me, lead me, guide me, correct me, direct me, whatever you need to do. Let's go. I will make the changes, and I will make them immediately. And I told you how quickly I changed my mind when I heard the verse in Isaiah 1:19, the willing and obedient shall eat the good of the land. Boom! Instant change. I'm willing and I'm obedient. You got to be both. The conjunction is and, not or. So, he subjected everything without exemption to our control. So we must have a paradigm shift. We must get the revelation as to what is happening and what is opening, because right now the world to come is overshadowing us. It's here, it's here, it's here. It's upon us. So to get a hold of all of this, it entails having an understanding of the Maseroth. Anybody here know what the Maseroth is? You got to go to Job, because God said it. Job 38:22. This is one where the King James really got it right. Job 38:22 says, this is where, you know, Job's comforters have not comforted him, and Job has said his piece, and now God's speaking up. And God says, can you bring forth Maseroth in his season? Or can you guide Arcturus with his sons? Do you know, or knowest thou, the ordinances of heaven? Can you set the dominion thereof in the earth? Wow. So there's Maseroth. So, you know, it'd be a good idea to look up what Maseroth. You know, whenever you're reading the Bible and there's a word you don't know, look it up. That's what study is all about. Study and show yourself approved. Well, the Maseroth has to do with the astronomical constellations, often interpreted as the zodiac or constellations, because, you know, we've studied a long time ago and brought it up several times, how the story of salvation is in the constellations. It's in the stars. And in the companion Bible, in the back of it, in their notes, they have all of that in there, and it's really a good read. So God asked Job in verse 31, can you tie the cords of Pleiades or undo the reins of Orion? Can you lead out Maseroth in its season? Can you conduct the bear with her sons? Those are all constellations. Ursa Major, Ursa Minor, the bear. So when you're looking at the Maseroth in the ages to come, the shadow of the next age is already over, because the signs and wonders are in the sky, in the stars, right? Isn't that what God said? He's going to use the heavens to show us these things. And so it's stirring the spirit realm. And when the spirit realm gets stirred, it looks a little chaotic. The world looks a little chaotic right now. It's exposing more and more, and it's like we've kept saying, and you brought up again today, that it's not getting darker, it's just the darkness is being exposed. It's been there for millennia, and now it's being exposed, and so we're seeing on what side of the line everybody's falling. As for you and me, we're falling on the right side. We're falling on God's side. You get to pick what side you want to fall on, but we're over here. We're on the fun side. The exciting side. Wow. So like I said, it's stirring the spirit realm, and it looks a bit chaotic because those who are comfortable with the way things have always been are getting a little bit unsettled, a little bit edgy, and those who are completely tired of it And the way things have been, like us, we are getting really excited because we sense there is something great and wonderful coming. Because we know the promises of God. We don't know exactly what it is yet, but boy, are we ready, and we know the shift has begun.
1: 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Thank you for joining us today. You are here for just such a time as this, so go forth in the power of His might and possess all that is yours in Christ Jesus.
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0: Hello, and welcome to Just in Time Ministries with Pastor Rhonda Penquite. We have more power and authority in Christ than we know, and when we learn to act on it in faith, God guarantees our success. So let's join Rhonda as she teaches us how to walk in victory.
1: And we've been talking about our future. We've been talking that we are kings and priests, and that we will be governing over all creation and over the cosmos. We will be judging angels. So are you ready for more? Because it is so exciting. It's so exciting. In Hebrews 2:5, "For it was not to angels that he subjected the world to come, of which we are speaking." It wasn't to the angels. The Mirror Bible says it this way: "The purpose of God in every sign, miracle, and gift of the Spirit was to complement and confirm this great message of salvation. God never intended to put the angelic messengers in charge of this new world order that we are speaking of." So who's going to be in charge? We are. Remember, that's what assembly is. That's what the ecclesia is. It's an assembly of governance. We're here, and that's what we've been praying. God, teach us how to govern. I've been praying all the time. Teach me how to govern. In Hebrews 2:6, that's quoting back in Psalm, it says, "What is it about the human species that God cannot get them out of his mind? What does he see in the Son of Man that so captivates his gaze? He has made mankind all but equal to himself." Now put that up on your refrigerator or on your mirror. He has made me all but equal to himself. That means there's nothing above us except him. "He crowned them with his glory and dignity and appointed them in a position of authority over all the works of his hands." So it's not going to be angels running this thing. It's us. This is Hebrews 2:6, the next verse after 5. And you know, that was, "Oh, don't touch the door, don't touch the glory, don't touch the glory." How can you not touch the glory when we're crowned with it? We are the glory. The glory is in us. It's on us. We need to walk in it and use it, exemplify it. So what does this mean? What is it and what does it mean? God subjected everything without exemption to our control. Think about that. God subjected everything without exemption to your control, to my control. So, you know, all these people will say, "Oh, God's in control, God's in control." What do you think? When the power of death and life is in your tongue, when you shall decree a thing and it shall be established, sounds like it's in our control to me. Because it says here, God gave us that control. He has put us in a position of authority over all the works of his hands.

Yet, you know, you look at mankind, it doesn't seem that way at all, because the deception is out there. I used to believe the same thing, because that's what I was taught when I was a kid. When you're a kid, you don't know any better. Did you see that I put in the group chat about the guy telling you, listen to your parents? If I had children, I would be playing that over and over to them. Make them listen. Sit down and listen. This is your assignment for the day. Because moms aren't sitting there just telling you stuff to tell you stuff. They've been through it and they know what they're talking about. They're trying to help you. Well, it's the same with Holy Spirit and God. He's seen. He's seen what all this stuff does. He's seen the future. He's seen the past. He sees you in the now, and he wants to make your future great and glorious. And we know that there are realms opening. And that God's intention is that human life rules this planet. That's us. That's why we are kings and priests. And we're experiencing a consciousness shift because we've been changing our minds, right? We've been having paradigm shifts. And we are a bit further down into this than a lot of people, sadly. But that's why we're putting it out there so everybody has an opportunity to listen and get in on it. And this has to happen in mankind in order to comprehend what is happening. You got to have a paradigm shift. You got to come out of the old way of thinking. Because the shadow of the next age is already over us. We've been talking about that Venn diagram. There's that center. Pretty soon it's going to be a total eclipse. Soon it's going to be totally over us, and then it's going to be so obvious, and things will change, whether you're ready or not. You know, and as this occurs, we see that there are two types of Christians. It's being exposed. It's those who are just totally and completely comfortable in the way things have always been, and they want them to continue that way. But then there's those of us who are just really have had it up to here with the way things have always been, and we are ready for a change. So we are very excited about what's transpiring. We feel that there's something coming. We can sense it. We haven't quite grasped it yet. We don't know exactly what it is, but we know there is a shift taking place, and the next age, the new age, is dawning. So our old wineskin, I think of the wineskin parable, our old wineskin, our old way of thinking, our old paradigms, they're not going to be able to hold this new dimension, this new thing that God is doing. So he's taken off the old wineskin, and we're getting new ones. We're getting new paradigms. We're going through a phase where God is starting to shake our inner being. I've felt shaken. I think you probably have too. And the old is being put away, and we are putting on the new. See, this new age needs mature governance to manifest in the earth. And that's what we're working on, being mature governors, learning how to rule and reign. Well, the thing that God keeps putting in my head about, you know, being a leader and ruling and reigning is what Jesus said. What did he say? Be a servant. Be a servant. That's why I've made it a habit to say, what can I do for you? What can I do for you? You kids ought to be saying, Mom, what can I do to help you? Dad, what can I do for you? What can I do? And we all need to be saying to one another in our families and then our coworkers or our friends, people that God's put in our lives, what can I do for you? What can I do for you? See, we have read these scriptures without much revelation as to what they really entail. And God is revealing to us the realms that are opening. There are realms that are opening now because, you know, with Enoch, God said this is for a future time. With Daniel, seal up the book. It's for a future time. We are the future time. This is the time. It's no future anymore. It's now. And that's why we are here for such a time as this. That's what we've been talking about for how many years now? See, God's revealing to us the realms that are opening. These realms that are opening are shaking us to our core. And it's most exciting. If you get in on the movement, it's so exciting. It's good to be shaken to your core. I've talked for decades about examine why you believe what you believe. Why do you believe what you believe? And is what you're believing really what you ought to be believing? And you know, I decided a long time ago the only thing that matters is that I believe what is right. I cannot afford to believe something that's untrue, a lie, or wrong.
And so I'm constantly asking God, lead me in the right. Lead me in righteousness. Lead me in the truth. Because none of us really can afford to believe a lie. And think of all the people that are believing the lies today about certain people and our government and other people, you know, things that they shouldn't be believing about them, and then things they should believe about other people that are true. Examine yourself, because you're going to be judged. You can either judge yourself or you will be judged by someone else. It's for me in my house, we're going to judge ourselves. I'm going to judge myself. So are you ready to go where few have gone before? We have examples of the Bible of those who have gone, and now we're awake enough and aware enough, conscious enough that, okay, that's where we want to go as well. I know I am. And again, there are realms opening, and God's intention is that human life rules this planet. And so when you understand God's intention, you want to line up and say, okay, God, your intent for me is to rule this planet. That's your will for my life? Okay. Sign me up. I'm in. Teach me, lead me, guide me, correct me, direct me, whatever you need to do. Let's go. I will make the changes, and I will make them immediately. And I told you how quickly I changed my mind when I heard the verse in Isaiah 1:19, the willing and obedient shall eat the good of the land. Boom! Instant change. I'm willing and I'm obedient. You got to be both. The conjunction is and, not or. So, he subjected everything without exemption to our control. So we must have a paradigm shift. We must get the revelation as to what is happening and what is opening, because right now the world to come is overshadowing us. It's here, it's here, it's here. It's upon us. So to get a hold of all of this, it entails having an understanding of the Maseroth. Anybody here know what the Maseroth is? You got to go to Job, because God said it. Job 38:22. This is one where the King James really got it right. Job 38:22 says, this is where, you know, Job's comforters have not comforted him, and Job has said his piece, and now God's speaking up. And God says, can you bring forth Maseroth in his season, or can you guide Arcturus with his sons? Do you know, or knowest thou, the ordinances of heaven? Can you set the dominion thereof in the earth? Wow. So there's Maseroth. So, you know, it'd be a good idea to look up what Maseroth. You know, whenever you're reading the Bible and there's a word you don't know, look it up. That's what study is all about. Study and show yourself approved. Well, the Maseroth has to do with the astronomical constellations, often interpreted as the zodiac or constellations. Because, you know, we've studied a long time ago and brought it up several times how the story of salvation is in the constellations. It's in the stars. And in the companion Bible, in the back of it, in their notes, they have all of that in there. And it's really a good read. So God asked Job in verse 31, can you tie the cords of Pleiades or under the reins of Orion? Can you lead out Maseroth in its season? Can you conduct the bear with her sons? Those are all constellations. Ursa Major, Ursa Minor, the bear. So when you're looking at the Maseroth in the ages to come, the shadow of the next age is already over. Because the signs and wonders are in the sky, in the stars, right? Isn't that what God said? He's going to use the heavens to show us these things. And so it's stirring the spirit realm. And when the spirit realm gets stirred, it looks a little chaotic. The world looks a little chaotic right now. It's exposing more and more. And it's like we've kept saying, and you brought up again today, that it's not getting darker. It's just the darkness is being exposed. It's been there for millennia. And now it's being exposed. And so we're seeing on what side of the line everybody's falling. As for you and me, we're falling on the right side. We're falling on God's side. You get to pick what side you want to fall on, but we're over here. We're on the fun side.

0: the exciting side. Wow. So like I said, it's stirring the spirit realm, and it looks a bit chaotic because those who are comfortable with the way things have always been are getting a little bit unsettled, a little bit edgy, and those who are completely tired of it and the way things have been, like us, we are getting really excited because we sense there is something great and wonderful coming. Because we know the promises of God. We don't know exactly what it is yet, but boy, are we ready, and we know the shift has begun.
1: Hi, this is Rhonda. Thank you for joining us today. You are here for just such a time as this, so go forth in the power of His might and possess all that is yours in Christ Jesus.
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3: Of the two Iowa Senate candidates, Ashley Hinson shows up every day to fight for Iowa. Josh Turek, he doesn't. 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
4: But not Josh Turek. 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
5: 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They're based out of Polk City, Iowa, and Tyler's based out of Webster City. And so thankful to have him and Van Diest Capital on board as a sponsor of The Plumb Line. And excited to visit again here. Tyler, thanks for coming on. Good to hear from you.
7: Yeah, thanks for having me again.
5: And as we discuss here, our topic is going to be based upon a Bible study, actually, that you sent to me. It's called, What Are You Building? Saved by Grace, Created for Good Works, and Building What Lasts. And we're going to do the Bible study in brief here anyway, over the radio. And so just talk with us a little bit about kind of this theme of what are you building, if you would.
7: Yeah, so last time we spoke, we covered the topics of work as a gift, and we also talked about the man in Luke 12 who had stored up, he had great wealth through his crop, and he was contemplating how he was going to handle this great wealth, and he decided to build bigger barns. He decided that this was going to be enough to last him the rest of his life, and he could essentially just eat, drink, and be merry, in his own words, for the rest of his life and not have to, quote, worry, and God called him a fool. And so the kind of the next topic would be, okay, if that is God calling that man a fool, you know, we look at retirement sometimes that way. We get to a certain point and, okay, now I can eat, drink, and be merry, and I've built this wealth for myself. But when we look at, you know, the parable of the man who lived that way, God calls him a fool. And so how do we live differently, and how do we live according to what Christ is calling us to? So that's kind of the basis of this topic today. So,
5: Yeah, exactly. Well, it's interesting discussion because in the timing of it, too, I recently preached a message from Ecclesiastes. And in it, well, not only in the message that I preached, but a number of places in Ecclesiastes, Solomon, who we believe to be the author, of course, of Ecclesiastes, expresses, you know, kind of a similar idea. In fact, the man in Luke 12, I feel like he was somewhat quoting from Ecclesiastes, but at the same time, he was misquoting or misconstruing it, because the view that I get in Ecclesiastes is that, yes, we should essentially eat and drink and be happy because, you know, God has blessed us and provided these things for us. And so, you know, we're almost disregarding or disrespecting God and what he's given to us if we don't enjoy the blessings that he's given to us. And so that's kind of the idea or the philosophy that I get coming from Solomon. But the rich fool here, his philosophy took that or misconstrued that, because he basically said, you know, it was more of a greed type philosophy than it was a satisfaction in the blessings of God, I guess is what I'm getting at, if that makes sense.
7: Yeah, in studying this, I did run upon that. And at first glance, it gets a little confusing. Is it contradictory? You know, God's telling us to enjoy life and the finer things that he gives us. But I think the point there is that it's not the end, I guess, is in the sense of that's not why we're doing it. You know, that's not the point of life. You know, the point of life is glorifying God and doing things that please him and those types of things. But it's not that we want to disregard those things and think that they can't be a gift and enjoy them for what they are. You know, just like we can fall into materialism really easily. It's okay to enjoy some of the things of this world in the right heart attitude. And so I think those two things do line up in the end. What's motivating that man in Luke 12? He thinks that, you know, he's made it. His security is in the money that he has. You know, he's found what he needs. And we know that that's not true. We need Christ.
5: Yeah, exactly.

0: I think you hit it, the nail on the head there. And, you know, I think of this and look at this account in Luke chapter 12. And, you know, if the man would have invited all his friends over and gone out to the, you know, there's another parable in the scriptures talking about, you know, going out to the highways and byways and inviting people in and things. If he had done that, shared these bountiful blessings that he had and had, you know, a big party and everything and enjoyed the fellowship and the company and all those sorts of things, probably would have been a totally different story, because that would have shown that his, you know, this wealth that he had amassed was not just for himself. He wasn't just having his, as you said, his security in that, but he was really gaining this so that he could be a blessing and be generous toward others, huh?
1: Yeah, and that's a really good point. You know, once again, it comes down to that relationship that you have with Christ. What is he calling you to do? And what's our heart attitude towards that? I mean, we know how to be selfish. That's our default mode. We know how to focus on ourselves and try to just chase those things that the world is tempting us with for just their sake, for pleasure's sake. But God's saying, no, there's more to life than that. And it's through him. And so that's, as long as we have that right heart attitude and we have that relationship with him, we can enjoy and try to enhance our relationships through these things, things that God has given us. And as long as we're pointing towards him and we're in a relationship with him, I think, you know, we're free to live in a way that we can enjoy some things. So.
0: Exactly. That's a good perspective there. Now, the end of that account there in Luke 12, it says, "You fool, this very night your life will be demanded from you." That is certainly a message that no one wants to hear. But the opposite of that is the reality that we find in places like Ephesians chapter 2, where it talks about the fact that, you know, it's not by works or by, you know, building up more things and all this stuff here that we're reading about in Luke 12 that one is saved. Your soul is made account for by having a relationship with your Creator, with Jesus Christ, huh?
1: Yeah, you know, so what I wanted to start with was the foundation, which is Jesus Christ and the good work, or, you know, the work that he has done for us, which is salvation, right? Ephesians 2, 8, 9, a lot of us know that really well, which is, you know, "For it is by grace that you have been saved through faith. And this is not from yourselves, it is the gift of God. So not by works, so that no one can boast." We hold on to that very tightly. We know that our salvation is not through anything that we can do. We can't work for that salvation. God has completed that. When we put our trust and our faith into him, we are saved through that process. And so, you know, when we start talking about how should the guy in Luke 12 lived his life, we want to make sure that the first thing that we're establishing is that we are definitely not going to be talking about a works-based salvation theology. We're going to be talking about we are secure in Christ because of what he did. Now, that gives us freedom to move out and be a kingdom builder.
0: Yeah. Well, and this is a good spot for me to throw in my email address here, because I want to encourage anyone who maybe just heard that verse, those two verses, I guess, Ephesians 2, 8 and 9 that you shared there, and has not heard those before, or maybe has heard them many times, but never actually allowed them to strike home here to bring about conviction. You know, when we read and share the Word of God, the Holy Spirit is at work as we proclaim that. And the Scriptures tell us that God's Word, you know, it goes forth and it does not return void or empty, meaning that it's going to accomplish the purpose for which it was sent. And I'm trusting that right now, Tyler, somebody's hearing this or has just heard this that is part of that purpose for which it went forth. And so who knows? Maybe we'll hear from a friend or friends who have come to understand that you're saved by grace through faith. It's not about works. It's not about trying to earn salvation so that no one can boast, as it says there. And so that reality, if that's striking you, coming home for you maybe at this very moment, you're feeling maybe a little conviction over sin in your life and your need for a Savior, that Savior being Jesus Christ. That's what the cross is all about. Christ did that saving work, and there's nothing you can add or subtract from that. He paid it all, as this famous hymn says, and in taking your sin upon himself, you know, he's crucified at the cross, but then he rose from the dead victorious over sin and over death, and he grants forgiveness of sins and eternal life to all who would believe. Put your faith in him. My email is theplumlineradio@gmail.com, and plum is P-L-U-M-B, B at the end of the word plum. So theplumlineradio@gmail.com. Love to have you reach out, connect with me. We'll get together, and we can discuss this message that we call the gospel more. Nothing more important

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0: 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This is The Plumb Line. I'm your host, Chi Rudolph, and Tyler Dawson is my guest. He's a CKA, Certified Kingdom Advisor with Vandy's Capital, one of the wonderful sponsors of The Plumb Line, where it airs on Hope 940 in Des Moines. And Tyler, as we come back from the break here, we talked about how it is that one is saved. And there is great joy when you come to faith in Jesus Christ to know that there is now no condemnation for those who are in Christ Jesus, right?
4: Yeah, that's right. So we kind of started with the idea of, you know, what motivates us to be kingdom builders, what motivates us to look at maybe retirement a little bit different than what's been taught to us through the years, just through culture, and saying, okay, I've reached the finish line, now I'm done, to, wow, God's empowered and given me maybe some independence, financial independence here. How do I shift my view from being done to how do I be a kingdom builder? And so we first want to just establish that, you know, our salvation is established through faith in Jesus Christ alone, and he's the one that does the work, and there's nothing that we can do to earn that. And we know from Romans 8 that we can, that when we stand before him, that there's no condemnation if we are in Christ, right? We are not condemned to be separated from him forever. We get to live with him forever in heaven, which is the ultimate gift from him to us. We just want to establish that good understanding of what salvation is before we move into, hey, what motivates me to be a kingdom builder?
0: Yeah. And not only is there no condemnation upon those who are in Christ Jesus, but also you can't be separated from him either. Nothing's going to draw you away once you are in Christ, right?
4: Yeah. So we put our faith in Jesus, and then our security is because of who he is and what he's done. And we look at Romans 8, 38 and 39, a well-known passage, for I am convinced that neither death nor life, neither angels nor demons, neither the present nor the future, nor any powers, neither height nor depth, nor anything else in all creation will be able to separate us from the love of God that is in Christ Jesus our Lord. So we can be secure in knowing that Christ has us, and that when we put our full faith and trust in him and call him Lord, that he's got us, we're secure, and now we can move out in freedom.
0: Yeah. And it is so important. I love how, you know, and the scriptures, of course, are the word of God. And so when Paul wrote in Ephesians chapter 2, and of course it wasn't

0: Ephesians 2, when he wrote it down, that was put in by those who, you know, put together our Bibles, the actual, you know, title of the book and chapter and all verse and all that kind of stuff. But anyway, when he wrote that, just the order with which he put things is inspired by the Holy Spirit as well, not just the words themselves, but even the order that this flows in, because you got the beginning of it there in verses 8 and 9 talking about how one is saved. And then after one is saved, that's where we get to the purpose of works, right?
1: Yeah, we so often stop at 8-9, and which, like we talked about before, extremely important. But moving on to Ephesians 2:10, we are God's handiwork created in Christ Jesus to do good works, which God prepared in advance for us to do. So immediately Paul moves from, we are not saved by good works, we are saved for good works. And so it is important for us to be motivated, have the right heart attitude towards these things, and know that we have purpose. God's given us this gift of, he wants to partner with us. He wants us to be a part of his kingdom building. And it's just a very exciting thing that he's put before us.
0: Yes, indeed. So those good works, as I said, they have a purpose. They're what we call the fruit. And I guess the way that I like to explain that is to say that when we have come to faith in Christ, you know, our love for him is so deep that we want to obey him. In fact, Jesus himself said that's how we display our love, is in obedience, by obeying him. And one of those facets or aspects of obedience is that we do the good works that he has created for us to do, as it says there in Ephesians 2:10. And so that's really the purpose of these works, is obedience to Christ. And so, and I always think of it too, that there are so many people in this world who are doing lots of good, amazing works. And if those works aren't motivated because of their faith in Jesus Christ, well, they're still good works, but they're like filthy rags, which sounds weird, but that's how the scriptures describe them. Those good works that we do that aren't motivated because of our faith in Christ are essentially filthy rags, which is a strange thing, I guess, to grab a hold of.
1: Yeah, I think about, just like we talked about, I think it was on the first show that we did, was, you know, who owns it all? God owns it all. And so even the money that we call ours really is not ours. We're just stewards of that money. And it's not a whole lot different than how we view, you know, the things that he's entrusted to us, our abilities and things like that. But the point is that God does not need us to accomplish the things that he's accomplishing, right? I mean, he's perfect, holy, he's omnipotent, he's able to do all things, but he's inviting us in to participate in these good works and have the good fruit. And that's for our good, right? I mean, he's giving us those opportunities for us to be able to grow in him and test our faith and things like that. And so just like he doesn't need our money, he asks us to give, right? And just like he doesn't need us to help him build his kingdom, but he asks us to do that for our own benefit. And so, you know, it's about how we approach it, how we look at it, to see it as an opportunity, not just trying to be obedient. It's opportunity.
0: Yeah. Well, I was thinking about how we tie this into one of the things that you help people with, and that is this whole idea of a retirement where you don't run out of, you know, funds when you retire from your regular job. Now, we understand and realize we don't ever retire from serving the Lord, but most of us retire from our regular, you know, day job or whatever you want to call it. And that's a large measure of what you do, is help people, you know, prepare for that. And so how does that fit in with what we're talking about here?
1: Yeah. So instead of, you know, we do have those questions of, okay, you know, do I have enough to keep my same lifestyle or similar and be done working? You know, that's the, as we approach for some, it's, you know, 62 to 70, you know, somewhere on there where people are really starting to ask that question, can I be done? What does that look like as far as my career? You know, and so we do need to answer those questions. Have I achieved some sort of level of financial independence? You know, but I want to challenge people to think beyond that and say, okay, Lord, you've prepared good works beforehand for me to walk in. And so when I understand that I have now moved into the next phase of my life where financial independence is there. If we haven't realized it by then, we really need to start looking at the fact that our abilities are not accidental. He's given those to us. Our time is not meaningless, and our resources are ultimately His. The opportunities aren't there just for your consumption. It's there for the opportunity to build, you know, kingdom things. And so instead of just asking, when can I afford to stop working? We should be asking ourselves, Lord, you know, what have you prepared for me to do in this next season of my life?
0: Yes, exactly. Which gets to what I mentioned, you know, that we don't retire from serving the Lord. That'll continue on forever, even in our eternal home. Let's get into just a little bit here of one other facet of this before we have to wrap up this segment. And it is the whole idea that God does reward those works. And that's something that also can be a little challenging for us to think on, because we understand that we're not saved by them, but yet there are rewards promised in Scripture for those who work and, you know, do the works that they were created to do.
1: So yeah, sometimes it is an uncomfortable question. Does God actually reward our works? You know, most of the time when we hear, hey, the ultimate reward, the ultimate gift that God's given us is we get to spend eternity with Him, right? That's our reward is heaven. And that is correct. That is the ultimate reward, is that God has given us the grace. We get something that we don't deserve, right? And that because we've given our life to Him, that we get to spend eternity with Him. But the reality is that He also talks about rewards for our good works. And so, you know, if Scripture does promise those rewards, you know, is it really humility when we pretend that God hasn't promised that? And so the point is that how do we move out, you know, as far as us as a people and be kingdom builders as He's calling us to? What's our motivation? Why should we take those risks and those chances to spread the gospel, to do things, volunteer at church? Why should we want to share who Jesus is with those around us and ultimately see people give their life over? And God's saying that He sees us and what we're doing in that, and there are things that's waiting for us in heaven.
0: Yeah, and that's what we're going to spend a good deal of time talking about in the next edition of The Plumbline, as there are indeed rewards. Scripture talks a lot about, it talks about crowns, various crowns like the crown of righteousness and just other ones that are listed in Scripture, and then people that some will be given the opportunity to be rulers over certain numbers of cities and all those sorts of things. Those concepts are there. So there's definitely rewards. But what I find interesting is, you know, with the crowns in particular, those will be cast down at the feet of Jesus. So it's ultimately all about the glory of God. And that's what our whole lives are to be about, to glorify God and enjoy Him forever, is what we're taught anyway in a catechism. And so that is our purpose, and it will continue on into heaven, into eternity, that it's not about building up rewards, amassing rewards for ourselves, though those things are spoken of in the Scriptures, but they ultimately all be, they're all designed to bring glory to God. Well, Tyler Dawson, again, my guest, and I thank him so much for sharing these insights with us. Be sure to come back for the next edition of The Plumbline, where we will dive more deeply into some of these things. You can go to vandeestcapital.com to make connection with Tyler. I'm looking at his picture right now at the website. It's VANDIESTCAPITAL, vandeestcapital.com, or you can call 515-297-7957. Love to have you touch base with him. And we'll see you next time on The Plumbline. 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
2: This side of eternity, you're not going to know what it is you've done, but I guarantee you, I know, because this is biblical. Again, we're going to have people running up to us on the other side saying, you know, you don't know this, but you did this for me. And that's the holy work that we're doing. The bond between Christians and Jews saying, you know what? We're going to make sure these Jewish, beautiful souls in Ukraine know that there's a God who still loves them.
3: Amen.
2: There's people in America, Christians, who are reaching out and saying, we want you to have hope and a life renewed.
3: Hallelujah.
4: Welcome to this special Bless Israel program titled Aliyah, Fulfilling Biblical Prophecy in the Midst of War and Anti-Semitism, brought to you by the International Fellowship of Christians and Jews. Yona and Mikhail Benichou and their four children lived in Marseille, France, a loving Jewish family who experienced firsthand the vile hatred of anti-Semitism just for being Jewish. This is their story.
5: The Jewish atmosphere in France and the treatment of Jewish families was deteriorating. Yona explained that people usually think of anti-Semitism against Jews as something dark and violent, but anti-Semitism is also expressed in much more devious ways. Yona describes the fear of walking around the streets in Marseille.
6: We felt threatened if we walked around, and so we tried to hide our Jewish appearance when we were outside because of the anti-Semitism and harassment of Jews. The feeling we got from the French government was that we have to worry about ourselves and no one will protect us or fight for us.
5: Yona and Mikhail and their family would not go out to the streets unless they really had to in order to get from place to place. Mikhail said to me,
7: since October 7, the situation is deteriorating. The danger is even greater. There are more and more Muslims in the city and the Jewish community feels unprotected. They look at us all the time and make comments like, they are still here? Why is it still here? They need to go.
5: Yona described a scene that troubled me.
6: 2 weeks ago, two Arabs spat at me in the street. Mikhail and I and our four children were walking down a street, and we were in the area near the rugby stadium. The rugby game had just ended, and there was a large crowd starting to come out of the stadium. A group of people saw us and started spitting in our direction. I was in shock from what happened. I didn't know how to react. So many people saw what happened and no one even tried to help us. They all just ignored us and continued to walk. One man came up to me and said, just keep walking, better not say anything because it could end in murder. It was then that we decided to leave France and make Aliyah to Israel. We are taking the children and our suitcases, and we are leaving to go where we can live and feel secure. Israel is our home, and we do not have to hide our Jewishness there.
5: On October 31st, 2023, Yona and Mikhail and their four children, David, age 14, Rebecca, age 11, Yoel, age 7, and Ava, age 2, made Aliyah to Israel thanks to Christian donors who helped support a special fellowship freedom flight from Marseille, France, landing in Tel Aviv, Israel. Mikhail tells us that since he and his family arrived in Israel, the anxiety and fear that were a daily part of their lives has disappeared.
7: There is still a war taking place and we already had two sirens here in Beit Shemesh. But right now, we are not sorry that we came to Israel during this time. We feel much more secure here than in France.
5: Yona and Mikhail want to thank the International Fellowship of Christians and Jews and the contributions from Christians who made this possible for their family.
7: The fellowship helped us plan our Aliyah. They purchased our tickets and they're helping us with adjustments to Israel. We came to an empty apartment and didn't know how we would handle the expenses of buying the necessary furniture for the house. Thanks to the fellowship, we received assistance to buy a closet and bed for our children. I don't know how we would gotten along without this help. Thanks to the fellowship, we are being surrounded by love and concern. Thank you.
4: You're listening to a special Bless Israel program titled Aliyah, Fulfilling Biblical Prophecy in the Midst of War and Antisemitism, brought to you by the International Fellowship of Christians and Jews. Today, we're witnessing the rise of antisemitism around the world like never before. The good news is that every Jewish family, like Yonah and Michael's, who wants desperately to escape the forces of antisemitism today, can know that there is a home, there is a shalom in Israel, the Promised Land. 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Many, especially in war-torn areas like Ukraine, have absolutely no money, no bank accounts, and little hope for a job. 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But you can change all of that today. The cost to rescue one Jew and purchase a seat on an upcoming Fellowship Aliyah Freedom Flight is $710. 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
3: Hello, my name is Darcy from Turlock, California. I give to the International Fellowship for Christians and Jews, first because God has blessed me in more ways than I deserve. It truly breaks my heart to see the suffering that Jews have endured. In Genesis 12, verse 3, God says, "I will bless those who bless you, Israel. All people on earth will be blessed through you." Our money is not ours. It belongs to God. It's merely a tool that God gives us, and we are expected to use it wisely. And one way to use it widely is giving to International Fellowship. It amazes me how much has been donated and the stories of restoration and hope that have been provided through the ministry. The Bible also says in 2 Corinthians 9, 6 through 8, that each of you should give what you have decided in your heart, not reluctantly or under compulsion. God loves the cheerful giver, and God is able to bless you abundantly so that in all things, and all times, having all that you need, will abound in every good work.
4: 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Bishop Paul Lanier is Chairman Emeritus of the U.S. Board for the Fellowship. In 2022, Bishop Lanier traveled to Israel to welcome a flight of Jewish children, orphans living in poverty and rescued out of war-torn Ukraine, thanks to Christians who donated $35 to help make this special emergency Ukraine Aliyah flight possible. Let's take you there as Bishop Lanier describes this remarkable scene.
8: I'm at the airport right now, Ben Gurion Airport. There is a flight that has come in from Ukraine. Special children. You won't see grown men. You won't see husbands or fathers, because the men of Ukraine have been forced to stay and to fight against resistance and aggression. In a matter of moments, precious children, orphans, we're getting off of this plane that you sponsored. You have purchased these tickets for children from Ukraine to be able to come to this airport for the first time and make Aliyah. Only heaven knows all that these precious children have seen and suffered too much in this life. The International Fellowship of Christians and Jews was able to secure passage. And you, the fellowship, men and women, faithful, lovers of God and lovers of Israel, you are the reason these precious children are sitting on this plane now. You know what your Bible says about the end times, and how remarkable and important it is that Jews are able to come home. It is our God who has made this possible. We are seeing the fulfillment of prophecy when more and more Jews are coming home from around the world. God has a way of using crises to fulfill his perfect will. What the enemy means for evil, God will turn for good. It is the Lord who does this. Fulfilled prophecy. The children are coming home.
4: President and global CEO of the Fellowship, Yael Eckstein.
9: Anti-Semitism isn't new. There's always been anti-Semitism. And it's a miracle that we're still here today to even tell that story. But what's awesome, that specifically the rise in anti-Semitism all around the world today reminds me, is that we are living in historic times for two reasons. First of all, we have the state of Israel, God's promised land, the only country in the world that has a prime minister, a government, an army who has one concern: to protect the Jewish people. And the second thing that's historic is that for the first time in history, we're not alone. The Jewish people are not alone. We have millions of Christians who are standing with Israel, often even stronger than the Jewish community, which is upside down, absurd, but it's amazing. These Judeo-Christian values that America was founded on are coming to life. Israel and America are the greatest allies, but it's not just political anymore. It's personal. Christians who are raising their voice against their own Congress people to say, we don't agree with your anti-Semitism. I don't think that's ever been done before. And so I have hope. I have hope.
4: God's promise to his chosen people is to bring them back to Israel. Even at time of war, God's covenant promise remains to bring them home to the promised land. With one phone call, you can partner with the International Fellowship of Christians and Jews and help fulfill biblical prophecy today, right where you are. $35 rescues a poor Jew out of a life of persecution and anti-Semitism and changes forever the life of a widow, an orphan boy or girl, or an elderly Holocaust survivor. A friendly fellowship phone operator is standing by, waiting for your call. 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Today, the fellowship has helped bring home more than 770,000 Jews to their biblical homeland. President and global CEO of the Fellowship, Yael Eckstein, remembers how it all started.
10: My father discovered, he was a young rabbi, that there are Christians that love Israel. And he said, how could the Jewish people not know about this? Suddenly, there are millions of Christians here praying for us, loving us. We need to connect the two. And so we started the fellowship originally as just an interfaith dialogue organization, not doing any projects, but just talking, because that's the first step to building a new relationship after 2,000 years, to start talking and finding where we are so alike, the values that we share, the God that we love. And so that's when all of these Christian leaders came and said, well, we want to be part of this. This is prophetic. Jews from the biblical land of the north are coming home to Israel, and God even called us directly to do it on the shoulders of the Gentiles, he said. And that's how On Wings of Eagles began. And since that day, praise God, the stories of the people that are landing in Israel on these flights, it's unreal. There was one Jewish man who was kidnapped by the separatists. He was held for a month and a half, beaten, and then he passed out, and he woke up in the middle of Ukraine, in the middle of a field, didn't know what to do, got in touch with the fellowship, and within a month he was in Israel. We had another story of a woman who called us from her house in eastern Ukraine and said, my house was hit by a shell. I live with my father and I care for my children. My father was in the kitchen when a shell hit the kitchen. I'm living here with my children and I have nowhere to turn to. Because these are war zones. You can't just go out and ask for help. Everyone's in the same situation. And the fellowship, again, within 3 weeks, she was in Israel, rescued her and her children, brought them to a refugee center, and 3 weeks later landed in Israel.
4: Jews have waited for this moment in history. They are looking to God for their rescue. God is looking to us, Christians, to be his agents, his representatives of prophetic biblical fulfillment, to help his chosen people out of persecution and anti-Semitism for such a time as this. 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President and global CEO of the Fellowship, Yael Eckstein, talked with KKLA Los Angeles radio personality David James about saving Jewish lives through the fulfillment of biblical prophecy.
10: Right now, the Christian community is returning to their roots, and those roots are the Jewish people. Jesus was Jewish. He studied the Torah. Yesh tikval acharitecha v'shavu banim negvulam. There is hope for your future, said the Lord, and the children will return to their own land. We have the ability now together, Christians and Jews, to bring biblical prophecy to fruition. Giving charity is an investment. We have to create vessels. We can't just pray to God and then close ourselves up to blessings. We have to create vessels to receive God's light, to receive God's blessings. And this is not only an investment for our future and for ourselves.
11: Yes.
10: But imagine this one-time gift. You're not going to feel it in 5 years. But in 5 years, that person that you brought to Israel will still be living in Israel. Maybe they'll have children. Maybe your investment will turn into generations of Jewish people living on the land.
11: This is legacy building.
10: This is legacy building.
11: It's what it is.
10: Yeah.
11: We should just be so in step with the Jewish people, because Jesus, he himself was Jewish, his disciples Jewish. I mean, the whole kindred spirit between Jews and Christians. The Jewish people are our best friends, just period, end of story, because Jesus himself was Jewish. And I mean, the intimacy of this investment is, when we think about it, absolutely extraordinary.
10: It's immediate and it's godly and it's blessed. And that Christians now have the opportunity to literally save a Jewish life, to take money, which is nothing more than paper, and turn it into a Jewish life from Ukraine being saved. And that's the answer to their prayers.
11: Yeah. And that's God using us. And that's a divine appointment. Yael, I know there's 1, 2, 3, 5 people who say, you know what? I would like to rescue a Jewish man or woman or child out of the Ukraine and put them on a flight. This side of eternity, you're not going to know what it is you've done, but I guarantee you, I know, because this is biblical. Again, we're going to have people running up to us on the other side saying, you know, you don't know this, but you did this for me. And that's the holy work that we're doing. The bond between Christians and Jews, saying, you know what? We're going to make sure these Jewish, beautiful souls in the Ukraine know that there's a God who still loves them.
10: Amen.
11: There's people in America, Christians, who are reaching out and saying, we want you to have hope and a life renewed.
10: Hallelujah. That is exactly what the fellowship is doing. And it's amazing to see how real it is in your heart and the hearts of so many others. This is an investment that God has called us to do, and we will be returned very, very fruitfully in whatever way God wants.
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13: My name is Rebecca. I'm from Lamar, South Carolina. I am so privileged to be able to give to the fellowship. God has blessed me so much, not only financially, but spiritually, physically. And the first time that I saved and saved and saved and was able to bring one person home on wings of eagle, I cannot tell you the joy and the peace that I felt in my heart by being one little teeny thing in God's kingdom. And I just challenge you today to give out of a cheerful, loving heart to His people that need so much these days, that are broken, that need comfort, that need that cup of water, that need to be brought home to their home place, Israel, because God scattered them, but He's bringing His people home.
4: Isaiah chapter 49 says, "Behold, they will come from afar and lo. They will come from the north and from the west. 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
16: How long have you been faithless? How long am I to put up with you? I mean, I don't want to hear that. I mean, if Jesus told me that, listen, I'm coming for my son. He's uncontrollable. He tries to kill himself. And I just, Jesus, please heal my son. And then he says to me, how long do I have to put up with you? And then look at this. This gets more intense. And they brought the boy to him. Okay, so enough discussion between Jesus and the father. So they bring, and notice this, and the father's not bringing the boy. The people are bringing the boy. So someone's holding this kid. And they bring this boy to Jesus, and immediately the spirit convulses the boy. He falls on the ground, rolling around, foaming at the mouth. And Jesus asked the Father, how long has this been happening? Seriously? How long have you been faithless? How long am I going to put up with you? And how long has this been happening? And he said, from childhood. But if you can do anything, Jesus, have compassion on us and help us. I love that. That's perfect, right? Jesus says in the ESV, if you can. He says, Jesus, if you can do anything. And Jesus is saying, I can do anything if you can believe. That's what he's been talking about from the very beginning. How long have you been faithless? I can do anything if you can believe, if you can totally trust me. Because Jesus wants to answer our prayer. He wants to do anything. He can do anything.

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12: Hi, this is Dave Olson. I'm the senior leader of Heartland Church located in Ankeny, Iowa. 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
13: All right, we want to get into the Word this morning. If you would turn with me to Luke chapter 3. Luke chapter 3. We are in the middle of a series. Well, I don't know middle. I don't know how long this is. We might be on the way front end. We might be still doing this when it goes over to 2030. But we're in this series on foundations. And our text that we're using is Hebrews chapter 6. And the author says, let us leave the foundational teachings, the elementary teachings, and not lay again a foundation. Now you just pause there. You say, well, Pastor, then why are we doing this? Because we need to make sure that the foundation has been laid. We don't want to keep having to lay it, but we want to make sure it is laid because we want a firm foundation. Jesus made this promise. Those who build their house on this teaching will have their house built upon the rock. And when the storms of adversity come, that house will stand. So we want to assure that we have a firm foundation, individually and corporately. And so we're looking at this, and so in Hebrews 6, he gives six planks or three pairs of planks to this foundation. There's repentance from acts that lead to death, faith in God. There is instructions in baptisms and the laying on of hands. And then there's the resurrection of the dead and eternal judgment. And there are those are three pairs. Repentance and faith go together. Instructions in baptisms and the laying on of hands go together. Now I want you to think about this. This is foundational. How many of you think about laying on of hands as some foundational teaching in the New Testament? Not many of us. But from a biblical perspective, the laying on of hands is a foundational doctrine. Well, what does that mean? How does that apply to us? What's the purpose of the laying on of hands? I'm going to tell you, it's more than merely praying for the sick. That is included. But this is a foundational doctrine. We're going to look at that. And it really does have to do with the instructions in baptisms, okay? And we're going to look at that in the days to come. And then we will get into the resurrection of the dead and eternal judgment is the final pair that we're going to look at. And those two go together. But right now we're looking at instructions in baptisms that Paul addresses. Some translations will translate that in washings, and there's a reason. Some will tie it in with the Old Testament washings, ceremonial washings, and I believe that there is an application there, but the literal word is baptisms. And I believe that there's a there the because it's a foundational doctrine, the author is trying to stress to us the necessity of understanding the purpose of baptisms. Now, this is interesting because in Hebrews 6, it explicitly says instructions in baptisms, plural. But if you go to Ephesians chapter 4, Paul makes this statement. There is one Lord, one faith, one baptism. So what gives? If Paul says there's one baptism, some people say Paul wrote Hebrews. They're wrong. You'll see when we get to heaven. But I personally don't think he wrote it. I think maybe Apollos did. It's written in a different way. And even some of the perspectives on theology are a little different. Not that they're contradictory, but they look at it from different angles. And the writer of Hebrews has a revelation of Judaism and of the Jewish religion that Paul doesn't seem to carry to that extent. So when Paul looks at one baptism, what Paul does is he joins these baptisms together. Now, the fact is you could make an argument for five separate baptisms as outlined in the New Testament. There is the baptism of John, which is clearly a baptism of repentance. Then there is Christian baptism. We see this in Romans chapter 6. Paul begins to unpack this. And whereas with John, we're baptized in water into repentance, in Christian baptism, according to Romans 6, we're baptized in water into Christ's death. Something different. And it's not that we leave John's baptism. It's that we build upon it. It's incorporated. John was preparing the way for the Lord. And so we add to this baptism this element of we're baptized into the death of Christ. There's also the baptism of the Holy Ghost and fire. And then, you could say baptism of the Holy Spirit, baptism of fire, depending on how you look at that. We're going to get into that. Not this week, but it's coming. And then there is also a symbolic but very real baptism of suffering. Jesus told his disciples, can you drink the cup that I will drink? Can you be baptized in the baptism I'm baptized with? He was talking about a baptism of suffering. So what we're going to be looking at today is really from the Pauline perspective, how there's one baptism, water baptism and spirit baptism are joined as two sides to one coin. And so it's that one baptism. Did we pray yet? Okay, let's do that. I apologize. We were in a service earlier, and I'm trying to figure out if that was from this morning or right now. So, Father, we just pray right now, God, that you would instruct us. And, Lord, I ask, God, that over this whole series, Father, that you would lay a foundation in our hearts. Not merely information, but let it be transformation. Let it show up in our everyday life.

And Father, I ask that you would give us great light and understanding so that some of these things that have been empty traditions would take on fresh life and we would be able to enter into the good of those things. In Jesus' name, amen. All right. So let me throw out a couple verses to you. First Corinthians chapter 10. Listen to this. This is interesting. For I do not want you to be ignorant. This is verse 1. I do not want you to be ignorant of the fact, brothers, that our forefathers were all under the cloud and that they passed through the sea. Verse 2. They were all baptized into Moses in the cloud and in the sea. So Paul says that the Israelite people, the old covenant people of God, went through a baptism. But it was a dual baptism. They were baptized in the cloud and in the sea. And so, but not only that, they were baptized into Moses. Because every covenant has its covenant representative. And so in the old covenant, the covenant representative, the federal head of that covenant was Moses. So much so that sometimes you read in passages, it'll say, and Moses said, and Moses said, and it's speaking of the law of God because it's being attributed to Moses. Even though he got it from God, they're recognizing Moses as the federal head of that covenant. So they're baptized into Moses in two ways, in the cloud and in the sea. In the new covenant, we are baptized into the federal head of our covenant, Jesus, the living Son of God. We're baptized into Christ in water and in the Spirit. So if you look at this in the Old Covenant, when they went through the Red Sea, that signified their water baptism. They left the Egypt, the slavery of Egypt behind, and they came through the waters, and then they were led by a cloud by day and fire by night. And it represented the leading of the Spirit in their life, that is to come to us through the baptism in the Spirit. So we are baptized in water and the sea and the cloud of the Spirit. And it's not a coincidence that that cloud would show up as fire by night. And it's that baptism of the Spirit and of fire. It's fascinating to me. You look at the symbolism that's only the brilliant mind of God could have woven all of this together. In the Old Covenant, there was the sacrificial lamb at the Passover. Then they were delivered from Egypt as they painted the blood on the doorpost. I know some of you are already seeing Charlton Heston in your mind. They're painted on the wall, and then they're delivered from Egypt, from slavery. All through the Old Testament, and scholars have always preached on how Egypt symbolizes the world. Slavery symbolizes our sin, and we're delivered through the blood, the new covenant lamb, Jesus Christ. And then 50 days later, they went to Mount Sinai, and if you remember, Moses received the tablets of stone, and it's so vivid. Hey, you got to admit, that was a good movie, okay? And that flaming finger, Moses, and it's carving all that. And Moses is, and he's so dramatic. He's always kind of walking flexed, you know. And it was a little overdone, but you know, they kept the drama to it. And so they receive the law that was to show them how to live. In the new covenant, we have the Passover, Jesus Christ is sacrificed for us. We're delivered from the bondage of slavery in sin. And 50 days later, it is Pentecost. Pentecost was the Feast of Harvests, where there's also this, we don't have time to get into this, but there's this empowerment for the harvest. You shall be witnesses for me when the Spirit comes upon you. But the other element of this Pentecostalism is that he comes upon us, and from then on, we're not led by the law, we're led by the Spirit. He writes it on our heart. And so now, rather than Moses hiding his face, it's we stand there, God writes it on our heart, and we're led by the Spirit. The,
the cloud by day and the fire by night. And Paul says, keep in step with the Spirit. Don't grieve the Spirit. We learn to follow after him. It's a beautiful symbolism. But in this passage in 1 Corinthians,

down in the water, he leaves his self-life behind, not his sin. He had no sin, but he did have the will. He had the ability to live his own life had he wanted to. But Jesus yielded to the Father, submitted himself to the baptismal waters, and came up. And what happened? The Spirit came upon him, and he was led by the Spirit. It never talks about Jesus being led by the Spirit until he went in the water. And so the biblical formula is we go down in the water and we come up and the Spirit comes upon us. And in that sense, it is Paul's one baptism. And if we don't realize this, we can just go through these little ceremonies and we don't realize the significance. There is so much more to this baptism than we realize. So let's look at Luke chapter 3. Listen to what it says. Luke chapter 3, verse 15. As the people were in expectation and were all questioning in their hearts concerning John, whether he might be the Christ, John answered them all, saying, I baptize you with water, but he who is mightier than I is coming, the strap of whose sandals I am not worthy to untie. He will baptize you with the Holy Spirit and fire. His winnowing fork is in his hand to clear his threshing floor and to gather the wheat into his barn, but the chaff he will burn up with unquenchable fire. Then verse 18, 18. I was going to say 13. These are new glasses, but no. So with many other exhortations, he preached good news to the people. So in saying that, Luke is stressing that this is part of the gospel. We know that the gospel, the proclamation of the good news, is the entry point into the kingdom. It's the door frame or the threshold you need to step over and embrace the gospel. And just like in Hebrews, it says instructions in baptisms is a foundational principle. Luke says the same thing, that in coming into the kingdom, when Luke was preaching about, or not Luke, but John was preaching about these things, this was included in the gospel. It says, with other words, he proclaimed the good news. Literally, that word is gospel. That's why early Pentecostals referred to themselves as full gospel. Anybody remember those days? We got, my dad pastored a little church. It was simply called the Full Gospel Church. And some people react to that. Well, what are you saying? I'm preaching a half gospel? I'm just telling you what the word says, that this is a foundational truth that is connected to the entry point. It's foundational, and the baptism in the Spirit as well as baptism in water is one of the first works. And if you have not been baptized in water or you have not been baptized in the Spirit, I want to invite you to do so, because these are the first works. And you want to make sure you have the foundation firmly laid. Now, I guarantee there are people in this room that have been walking with Jesus for quite some time, but have yet to be baptized in water. Because in their mind, they're thinking, really? We're still doing that? We're getting up in public and getting in the water? Coming up soaked, ruining our hairdos in public? As some religious rite? And I'm telling you, yes, we're still doing that. And we need to understand why. But I'll tell you the first reason why is because God said so. And he's smarter than us. There is a reason that God has us going into the water, because of the rich prophetic picture that that gives to us of what God is doing in the baptismal waters. And so John, in preaching about what he does and what Jesus does, he both joins these things together. He compares them, or he connects them, and he contrasts them. He says, listen, guys, what I do with water, the one coming after me is going to do with the Spirit. And it's a vivid prophetic picture for you and I. Now, he's literally enacting a parable. The word parable, literally in the Greek that we translate parable, it means to throw alongside. And the concept is this. God's ways are higher than our ways. The kingdom of God is beyond our comprehension initially. So God wants to invite us in to give us light and understand. He wants to teach us his ways.
the way he does that is he said, hey, I'm going to throw alongside something you do understand. So what

give you insight into something you don't understand. The kingdom of heaven, you don't understand it. Well, it's like a farmer who went out to sow some seed. Study farming, you'll get some insight into the kingdom. And John is doing the same thing. He says, listen, what I do with water, the one coming after me, I'm not even worthy to untie this guy's shoes. He is going to do what I do with water with the Holy Ghost and fire. You will go down, you will be submerged. You will come up dripping and saturated with the Holy Spirit and fire. It is a vivid picture of what Jesus is going to do. So he says, listen, I'm doing the water. Jesus is going to do the Spirit. They're connected, but they're also contrasted because of what's going to happen. And so we'll get into this in some later days about this baptismal formula all through Scripture. Because there are people who believe that you are baptized in the Spirit at the moment of conversion. And I understand scripturally why they believe that. And there's one key passage that brings them to that conclusion. The problem is it's being misinterpreted. And I'm going to show you from the Word of God how that is to be interpreted. Because the baptism in the Holy Spirit is separate from and subsequent to your salvation. There are many people who are born again, heaven as their destination. The Spirit of God resides in them, but he's yet to come upon them. They have not been baptized in the Spirit. And one of the reasons that that happens is that people have been taught that when you get saved, you're baptized in the Spirit at the moment of your conversion. But it's very clear from the book of Acts, as well as this problem passage. I'm not going to tell you what it is because you know Turner. We'll look at this in the days to come. But I'm going to show you how those are two separate things. There are people in the New Testament that were saved, baptized in water, but the Spirit had not yet come upon them. Now, there are people who say, well, no, you shouldn't get your doctrine from the narrative passages. Only get your doctrine from the epistles. Okay, I'll take that. Then I'm going to take my doctrine from the epistle that says all Scripture, including the narrative passages, are inspired by God and profitable for doctrine. Which brings me right back to the narrative passages. Okay, I'm being a smart aleck, but you know what I'm saying. Okay, so he says he's going to baptize us in the Spirit and with fire. And I would propose to you that water baptism and Spirit baptism are the one baptism that Paul is speaking of. Water baptism, let me read this to you. Water baptism is not just something we do out of mindless obedience to simply go through the motions. It is the expression of a zealous desire to lay to rest our former way of life. Scripture is very clear. Water baptism is a burial. And it's us having a revelation of our life apart from Christ. And when we see it for what it is, there's something that rises up within us that agrees with heaven and says, I deserve judgment, and I want to lay to death that old man. In Christ, I've been crucified with him, but I want to have a funeral. I want to lay this man to rest. Some of you will remember Miss Sandra Collier. Her and Quimby Collier were on staff with us for a number of years. I worked for Quimby early on in ministry, and he worked for me at the end, and he would often tell me, I'm so glad I was nice to you because he was working for me. But Quimby and Sandra were a wonderful couple, and they were a breath of fresh air into my life. I understood repentance, but I didn't understand faith. I understood I wanted to leave my old life, but I had no concept of the new life God invited me into. I knew I'd been translated from darkness, but I didn't understand I'd been translated into the kingdom of his dear son. And then this happy, charismatic couple came bouncing into my life, prophesying over people. People get healed and delivered everywhere they were. I've seen Sandra just hug people and watch them go through deliverance. She'd walk up to people and, oh my, what is this? And she would, I just saw a picture of you when you were 14. You were wearing this. And they would start weeping. And she's just an amazing woman of God. And so I began to try to learn everything I could from this couple. And one of the interesting things that Sandra shared with me one time, she said early on in her walk with God,
as she was

0: praying one day. She would set aside the morning just to worship. And the Lord showed her a vision of herself, and she was carrying a dead body. She was carrying this corpse of her old person, her pre-Christ person. And the Lord said, "Arise and be baptized and bury that old man." She was walking around trying to carry the old man. And she needed to have this understanding and this experience. I'm going to lay that person to rest, and I can point to the day of my funeral. I no longer live, but Christ lives in me. And there was this laying to rest. And so in water baptism, we go down into the water and we leave that old person behind. But when we come up out of the waters, the Spirit of God coming on us is imparting to us the resurrection power to walk this thing out. And there is power that comes through the baptism in the Holy Spirit. It's the other side of this baptism. And it's not sufficient just to have to lay that old man in the grave to come up with nothing to replace it. God has not left us to ourselves. He wants to come on us in power to be led by the cloud by day and the fire by night. He wants us to keep in step with the Spirit. And the Pentecostal baptism that we talk about, most Pentecostals talk about the power to be a witness, and that's valid. That's one expression of the baptism of the Holy Spirit. That's the outward expression. But there is very clearly an inward expression that puts to death the misdeeds of the flesh, is how Paul puts it. So we're empowered to live in a holy life and empowered to impart it to others. But it's the resurrection power that comes upon us. And the tragedy is that a lot of believers have been baptized in water, but they've never been baptized in the Spirit because they've never been taught to ask for it. But Jesus himself said to his disciples, they'd spent 3 years in the best ministry school this side of heaven. Jesus was their instructor. It's a pretty good teacher. And after 3 years of their discipleship under Jesus' tutelage, he said, "Guys," this is a paraphrase, "guys, don't even think about ministry. You ain't ready until you've been endued with power from on high." And that is the second expression of this one baptism that Paul is talking about. So just like Jesus, we're to go down in the water and come up in the Spirit. So water baptism is not just something we do out of mindless obedience, simply to go through the motions. It is an expression of a zealous desire to lay to rest our former way of life. It is a response to God. It is an act of repentance, a public renunciation of former allegiances. It is to echo Jesus' cry on the cross, "Into your hands I commit my spirit." And we embrace the death and burial of baptism, fully trusting him with our future, whatever that may hold. That is the idea of baptism, that it's his now. We are dead to the right to rule our own life. From now on, I told one of my kids this morning, I was encouraging one of my children, and I said, "Okay, this is what you need to pray about, and understand, you are not your own, you were bought with a price. And you need to ask your master, what would you have me do about this area of my life? Because you don't get to call the shots, he does." I would have, when he was littler, I would have said, "You ask your dad," but he's an adult. So I said, "Hey, you ask your master." That's the idea behind baptism.
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0: Hello, and welcome to Just in Time Ministries with Pastor Rhonda Penquite. We have more power and authority in Christ than we know, and when we learn to act on it in faith, God guarantees our success. So let's join Rhonda as she teaches us how to walk in victory.
1: And we've been talking about our future. We've been talking that we are kings and priests, and that we will be governing over all creation and over the cosmos. We will be judging angels. So are you ready for more? Because it is so exciting. It's so exciting. In Hebrews 2:5, "For it was not to angels that he subjected the world to come, of which we are speaking." It wasn't to the angels. The Mirror Bible says it this way: "The purpose of God in every sign, miracle, and gift of the Spirit was to complement and confirm this great message of salvation. God never intended to put the angelic messengers in charge of this new world order that we are speaking of." So who's going to be in charge? We are. Remember, that's what assembly is. That's what the ecclesia is. It's an assembly of governance. We're here, and that's what we've been praying. God, teach us how to govern. I've been praying all the time. Teach me how to govern. In Hebrews 2:6, that's quoting back in Psalm, it says, "What is it about the human species that God cannot get them out of his mind? What does he see in the Son of Man that so captivates his gaze? He has made mankind all but equal to himself." Now put that up on your refrigerator or on your mirror. He has made me all but equal to himself. That means there's nothing above us except him. "He crowned them with his glory and dignity and appointed them in a position of authority over all the works of his hands." So it's not going to be angels running this thing. It's us. This is Hebrews 2:6, the next verse after 5. And you know, that was, "Oh, don't touch the door, don't touch the glory, don't touch the glory." How can you not touch the glory when we're crowned with it? We are the glory. The glory is in us. It's on us. We need to walk in it and use it. Exemplify it. So what does this mean? What is it and what does it mean? God subjected everything without exemption to our control. Think about that. God subjected everything without exemption to your control, to my control. So, you know, all these people will say, "Oh, God's in control, God's in control." What do you think? When the power of death and life is in your tongue? When you shall decree a thing and it shall be established? Sounds like it's in our control to me. Because it says here, God gave us that control. He has put us in a position of authority over all the works of his hands. Yet, you know, you look at mankind, it doesn't seem that way at all, because the deception is out there. I used to believe the same thing, because that's what I was taught when I was a kid. When you're a kid, you don't know any better. Did you see that I put in the group chat about the guy telling you, "Listen to your parents"? If I had children, I would be playing that over and over to them. Make them listen. Sit down and listen. This is your assignment for the day. Because moms aren't sitting there just telling you stuff to tell you stuff. They've been through it and they know what they're talking about. They're trying to help you. Well, it's the same with Holy Spirit and God. He's seen. He's seen what all this stuff does. He's seen the future. He's seen the past. He sees you in the now, and he wants to make your future great and glorious. And we know that there are realms opening, and that God's intention is that human life rules this planet. That's us. That's why we are kings and priests. And we're experiencing a consciousness shift because we've been changing our minds, right? We've been having

0: in paradigm shifts. And we are a bit further down into this than a lot of people, sadly. But that's why we're putting it out there, so everybody has an opportunity to listen and get in on it. And this has to happen in mankind in order to comprehend what is happening. You got to have a paradigm shift. You got to come out of the old way of thinking. Because the shadow of the next age is already over us. We've been talking about that, that Venn diagram. There's that center. Pretty soon it's going to be a total eclipse. Soon it's going to be totally over us, and then it's going to be so obvious, and things will change, whether you're ready or not. You know, and as this occurs, we see that there are two types of Christians. It's being exposed. It's those who are just totally and completely comfortable in the way things have always been, and they want them to continue that way. But then there's those of us who are just really have had it up to here with the way things have always been, and we are ready for a change. So we are very excited about what's transpiring. We feel that there's something coming. We can sense it. We haven't quite grasped it yet. We don't know exactly what it is, but we know there is a shift taking place, and the next age, the new age, is dawning. So our old wineskin, I think of the wineskin parable, our old wineskin, our old way of thinking, our old paradigms, they're not going to be able to hold this new dimension, this new thing that God is doing. So he's taken off the old wineskin, and we're getting new ones. We're getting new paradigms. We're going through a phase where God is starting to shake our inner being. I've felt shaken. I think you probably have too. And the old is being put away, and we are putting on the new. See, this new age needs mature governance to manifest in the earth. And that's what we're working on, being mature governors, learning how to rule and reign. Well, the thing that God keeps putting in my head about, you know, being a leader and ruling and reigning is what Jesus said. What did he say? Be a servant. Be a servant. That's why I've made it a habit to say, what can I do for you? What can I do for you? You kids ought to be saying, Mom, what can I do to help you? Dad, what can I do for you? What can I do? And we all need to be saying to one another in our families and then our coworkers or our friends, people that God's put in our lives, what can I do for you? What can I do for you? See, we have read these scriptures without much revelation as to what they really entail. And God is revealing to us the realms that are opening. There are realms that are opening now. Because, you know, with Enoch, God said this is for a future time. With Daniel, seal up the book. It's for a future time. We are the future time. This is the time. It's no future anymore. It's now. And that's why we are here for such a time as this. That's what we've been talking about for how many years now? See, God's revealing to us the realms that are opening. These realms that are opening are shaking us to our core. And it's most exciting. If you get in on the movement, it's so exciting. It's good to be shaken to your core. I've talked for decades about examine why you believe what you believe. Why do you believe what you believe? And is what you're believing really what you ought to be believing? And you know, I decided a long time ago, the only thing that matters is that I believe what is right. I cannot afford to believe something that's untrue, a lie, or wrong. And so I'm constantly asking, God, lead me in the right. Lead me in righteousness. Lead me in the truth. Because none of us really can afford to believe a lie. And think of all the people that are believing the lies today about certain people and our government and other people, you know, things that they shouldn't be believing about them, and then things they should believe about other people that are true. Examine yourself, because you're going to be judged. You can either judge yourself or you will be judged by someone else. It's for me in my house, we're going to judge ourselves. I'm going to judge myself. So are you ready to go where few have gone before? We have examples of the Bible of those who have gone, and now we're awake enough and aware enough, conscious enough that, okay, that's where we want to go as well. I know I am. And again, there are realms opening, and God's intention is that human life rules this planet. And so when you understand God's intention, you want to line up and say, okay, God, your intent for me is to rule this planet. That's your will for my life? Okay. Sign me up. I'm in. Teach me, lead me, guide me, correct me, direct me, whatever you need to do. Let's go. I will make the changes, and I will make them immediately. And I told you how quickly I changed my mind when I heard the verse in Isaiah 1:19, the willing and obedient shall eat the good of the land. Boom! Instant change. I'm willing and I'm obedient. You got to be both. The conjunction is and, not or. So, he subjected everything without exemption to our control. So we must have a paradigm shift. We must get the revelation as to what is happening and what is opening, because right now the world to come is overshadowing us. It's here, it's here, it's here. It's upon us. So to get a hold of all of this, it entails having an understanding of the Maseroth. Anybody here know what the Maseroth is? You got to go to Job, because God said it. Job 38:22. And this is one where the King James really got it right. Job 38:22 says, this is where, you know, Job's comforters have not comforted him, and Job has said his piece, and now God's speaking up. And God says, can you bring forth Maseroth in his season, or can you guide Arcturus with his sons? Do you know, or knowest thou, the ordinances of heaven? Can you set the dominion thereof in the earth? Wow. So there's Maseroth. So, you know, it'd be a good idea to look up what Maseroth. You know, whenever you're reading the Bible and there's a word you don't know, look it up. That's what study is all about. Study and show yourself approved. Well, the Maseroth has to do with the astronomical constellations, often interpreted as the zodiac or constellations. Because, you know, we've studied a long time ago and brought it up several times, how the story of salvation is in the constellations. It's in the stars. And in the companion Bible, in the back of it, in their notes, they have all of that in there. And it's really a good read. So God asked Job in verse 31, can you tie the cords of Pleiades or undo the reins of Orion? Can you lead out Maseroth in its season? Can you conduct the bear with her sons? Those are all constellations. Ursa Major, Ursa Minor, the bear. So when you're looking at the Maseroth in the ages to come, the shadow of the next age is already over, because the signs and wonders are in the sky, in the stars, right? Isn't that what God said? He's going to use the heavens to show us these things. And so it's stirring the spirit realm. And when the spirit realm gets stirred, it looks a little chaotic. The world looks a little chaotic right now. It's exposing more and more, and it's like we've kept saying, and you brought up again today, that it's not getting darker, it's just the darkness is being exposed. It's been there for millennia, and now it's being exposed, and so we're seeing on what side of the line everybody's falling. As for you and me, we're falling on the right side. We're falling on God's side. You get to pick what side you want to fall on, but we're over here. We're on the fun side. The exciting side. Wow. So like I said, it's stirring the spirit realm, and it looks a bit chaotic, because those who are comfortable with the way things have always been are getting a little bit unsettled, a little bit edgy, and those who are completely tired of it and the way things have been, like us, we are getting really excited, because we sense there is something great and wonderful coming. Because we know the promises of God. We don't know exactly what it is yet, but boy, are we ready, and we know the shift has begun.
1: 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Thank you for joining us today. You are here for just such a time as this, so go forth in the power of His might and possess all that is yours in Christ Jesus.
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0: Hello, and welcome to Just in Time Ministries with Pastor Rhonda Penquite. We have more power and authority in Christ than we know, and when we learn to act on it in faith, God guarantees our success. So let's join Rhonda as she teaches us how to walk in victory.
1: And we've been talking about our future. We've been talking that we are kings and priests, and that we will be governing over all creation, over the cosmos. We will be judging angels. So are you ready for more? Because it is so exciting. It's so exciting. In Hebrews 2:5, "For it was not to angels that he subjected the world to come, of which we are speaking." It wasn't to the angels. The Mirror Bible says it this way: "The purpose of God in every sign, miracle, and gift of the Spirit was to complement and confirm this great message of salvation. God never intended to put the angelic messengers in charge of this new world order that we are speaking of." So who's going to be in charge? We are. Remember, that's what assembly is. That's what the ecclesia is. It's an assembly of governance. We're here, and that's what we've been praying. God, teach us how to govern. I've been praying all the time. Teach me how to govern. In Hebrews 2:6, that's quoting back in Psalms, it says, "What is it about the human species that God cannot get them out of his mind? What does he see in the Son of Man that so captivates his gaze? He has made mankind all but equal to himself." Now put that up on your refrigerator or on your mirror. He has made me all but equal to himself. That means there's nothing above us except him. "He crowned them with his glory and dignity and appointed them in a position of authority over all the works of his hands." So it's not going to be angels running this thing. It's us. This is Hebrews 2:6, the next verse after 5. And you know, there's, don't touch the door, don't touch the glory, don't touch the glory. How can you not touch the glory when we're crowned with it? We are the glory. The glory is in us. It's on us. We need to walk in it and use it, exemplify it. So what does this mean? What is it and what does it mean? God subjected everything without exemption to our control. Think about that. God subjected everything without exemption to your control, to my control. So, you know, all these people will say, God's in control, God's in control. What do you think? When the power of death and life is in your tongue, when you shall decree a thing and it shall be established, sounds like it's in our control to me. Because it says here, God gave us that control. He has put us in a position of authority over all the works of his hands. Yet, you know, you look at mankind, it doesn't seem that way at all, because the deception is out there. I used to believe the same thing, because that's what I was taught when I was a kid. When you're a kid, you don't know any better. Did you see that I put in the group chat about the guy telling you, listen to your parents? If I had children, I would be playing that over and over to them. Make them listen. Sit down and listen. This is your assignment for the day. Because moms aren't sitting there just telling you stuff to tell you stuff. They've been through it and they know what they're talking about. They're trying to help you. Well, it's the same with Holy Spirit and God. He's seen. He's seen what all this stuff does. He's seen the future. He's seen the past. He sees you in the now, and he wants to make your future great and glorious. And we know that there are realms opening, and that God's intention is that human life rules this planet. That's us. That's why we are kings and priests. And we're experiencing a consciousness shift because we've been changing our minds, right? We've been having paradigm shifts. And we are a bit further down into this than a lot of people, sadly. But that's why we're putting it out there so everybody has an opportunity to listen and get in on it. And this has to happen in mankind in order to comprehend what is happening. You've got to have a paradigm shift. You've got to come out of the old way of thinking. Because the shadow of the next age is already over us. We've been talking about that Venn diagram. There's that center. Pretty soon it's going to be a total eclipse. soon it's going to be totally over us, and then it's going to be so obvious, and things will change, whether you're ready or not. You know, and as this occurs, we see that there are two types of Christians. It's being exposed. It's those who are just totally and completely comfortable in the way things have always been, and they want them to continue that way. But then there's those of us who are just really have had it up to here with the way things have always been, and we are ready for a change. So we are very excited about what's transpiring. We feel that there's something coming. We can sense it. We haven't quite grasped it yet. We don't know exactly what it is, but we know there is a shift taking place, and the next age, the new age, is dawning. So our old wineskin, I think of the wineskin parable, our old wineskin, our old way of thinking, our old paradigms, they're not going to be able to hold this new dimension, this new thing that God is doing. So he's taken off the old wineskin, and we're getting new ones. We're getting new paradigms. We're going through a phase where God is starting to shake our inner being. I felt shaken. I think you probably have too. And the old is being put away, and we are putting on the new. See, this new age needs mature governance to manifest in the earth. And that's what we're working on, being mature governors. Learning how to rule and reign. Well, the thing that God keeps putting in my head about, you know, being a leader and ruling and reigning is what Jesus said. What did he say? Be a servant. Be a servant. That's why I've made it a habit to say, what can I do for you? What can I do for you? You kids ought to be saying, Mom, what can I do to help you? Dad, what can I do for you? What can I do? And we all need to be saying to one another in our families and then our coworkers or our friends, people that God's put in our lives, what can I do for you? What can I do for you? See, we have read these scriptures without much revelation as to what they really entail. And God is revealing to us the realms that are opening. There are realms that are opening now because, you know, with Enoch, God said, this is for a future time. With Daniel, seal up the book. It's for a future time. We are the future time. This is the time. It's no future anymore. It's now. And that's why we are here for such a time as this. That's what we've been talking about for how many years now? See, God's revealing to us the realms that are opening. These realms that are opening are shaking us to our core. And it's most exciting. If you get in on the movement, it's so exciting. It's good to be shaken to your core. I've talked for decades about examine why you believe what you believe. Why do you believe what you believe? And is what you're believing really what you ought to be believing? You know, I decided a long time ago the only thing that matters is that I believe what is right. I cannot afford to believe something that's untrue, a lie, or wrong. And so I'm constantly asking God, lead me in the right. Lead me in righteousness. Lead me in the truth. Because none of us really can afford to believe a lie. And think of all the people that are believing the lies today about certain people and our government and other people, you know, things that they shouldn't be believing about them, and then things they should believe about other people that are true. Examine yourself, because you're going to be judged. You can either judge yourself or you will be judged by someone else. It's for me in my house, we're going to judge ourselves. I'm going to judge myself. So are you ready to go where a few have gone before? We have examples of the Bible of those who have gone. And now we're awake enough and aware enough, conscious enough that, okay, that's where we want to go as well. I know I am. And again, there are realms opening, and God's intention is that human life rules this planet. And so when you understand God's intention, you want to line up and say, okay, God, your intent for me is to rule this planet. That's your will for my life? Okay. Sign me up. I'm in. Teach me, lead me, guide me, correct me, direct me, whatever you need to do. Let's go. I will make the changes, and I will make them immediately. And I told you how quickly I changed my mind when I heard the verse in Isaiah 1:19, the willing and obedient shall eat the good of the land. Boom! Instant change. I'm willing and I'm obedient. You got to be both. The conjunction is and, not or. So, he subjected everything without exemption to our control. So we must have a paradigm shift. We must get the revelation as to what is happening and what is opening, because right now the world to come is overshadowing us. It's here, it's here, it's here. It's upon us. So to get a hold of all of this, it entails having an understanding of the Maseroth. Anybody here know what the Maseroth is? You got to go to Job, because God said it. Job 38:22. This is one where the King James really got it right. Job 38:22 says, this is where, you know, Job's comforters have not comforted him, and Job has said his piece, and now God's speaking up. And God says, can you bring forth Maseroth in his season? Or can you guide Arcturus with his sons? Do you know, or knowest thou, the ordinances of heaven? Can you set the dominion thereof in the earth? Wow. So there's Maseroth. So, you know, it'd be a good idea to look up what Maseroth. You know, whenever you're reading the Bible and there's a word you don't know, look it up. That's what study is all about. Study and show yourself approved. Well, the Maseroth has to do with the astronomical constellations, often interpreted as the zodiac or constellations, because, you know, we've studied a long time ago and brought it up several times, how the story of salvation is in the constellations. It's in the stars. And in the companion Bible, in the back of it, in their notes, they have all of that in there, and it's really a good read. So God asked Job in verse 31, can you tie the cords of Pleiades or undo the reins of Orion? Can you lead out Maseroth in its season? Can you conduct the bear with her sons? Those are all constellations. Ursa Major, Ursa Minor, the bear. So when you're looking at the Maseroth in the ages to come, the shadow of the next age is already over, because the signs and wonders are in the sky, in the stars, right? Isn't that what God said? He's going to use the heavens to show us these things. And so it's stirring the spirit realm. And when the spirit realm gets stirred, it looks a little chaotic. The world looks a little chaotic right now. It's exposing more and more, and it's like we've kept saying, and you brought up again today, that it's not getting darker, it's just the darkness is being exposed. It's been there for millennia, and now it's being exposed, and so we're seeing on what side of the line everybody's falling. As for you and me, we're falling on the right side. We're falling on God's side. You get to pick what side you want to fall on, but we're over here. We're on the fun side. The exciting side. Wow. So like I said, it's stirring the spirit realm, and it looks a bit chaotic because those who are comfortable with the way things have always been are getting a little bit unsettled, a little bit edgy, and those who are completely tired of it and the way things have been, like us, we are getting really excited because we sense there is something great and wonderful coming. Because we know the promises of God. We don't know exactly what it is yet, but boy, are we ready, and we know the shift has begun.
2: 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Thank you for joining us today. You are here for just such a time as this, so go forth in the power of His might and possess all that is yours in Christ Jesus. Justin.

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1: 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I'm your host, Brian Perez. Thank you so much for watching and listening today. We pray that what you hear today will encourage you in whatever it is you're going through. 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We've got Dr. Jim Burns here today, as well as Dr. Jill Hubbard. Serge, we will get to your call in just a moment. But first, Dr. Jill, what's on your mind to start us off?
2: Hello, guys. Good to be back with you today. Okay, well, it's Thursday. I have been thinking about something that we all have a hard time not thinking about, and that is the heat. Okay, we have gone through here in California, what is it, our fourth round of heat waves?
1: Yes.
2: Now, today it's supposed to be a cooling trend. And we are on our knees praying for this. So let me just confirm that us Californians, and especially Southern Californians that live near the beach, are wimps. We are total wimps.
3: We are so wimpy.
2: We are total weather wimps. We are acclimated to mild temperatures, not too hot, not too cold. Yes, we like our sunshine and a little sprinkle of rain. Mm-hmm. We do not know how to exist in humidity, and we definitely do not do bugs. And so we would have been terrible coming across the West in the covered wagons, right? We would have all died.
3: It's amazing anybody made it West, right?
2: Yeah. It is amazing.
3: Yeah.
2: Okay. So it's been difficult. And if, you know, like, yes, in the U.S. we have AC, unless your house was built in the 30s like mine. Right now I live in a third world country. Mm-hmm. That is my house with no AC. And so it is difficult. So, okay. Now, my point is not to complain and woe is me. I will survive the heat or talk about weather. But I have been thinking about how many people have many clients and we have many listeners who have things that they can't stop thinking about. Mm-hmm. Like, I'm thinking about the heat all the time and it's just weather, right? Mm-hmm. I think about people with chronic pain, mm-hmm. and how hard it is to deal with life when you are in chronic pain. Mm-hmm. You know, acute pain is 3 to 6 months. Chronic pain goes beyond that, and it's often pain that shouldn't be, mm-hmm. and yet it is, right, for various reasons. Now, we all have certain pains, and certainly emotional pain is debilitating, and those walking around, you can't see it on the outside. Mm-hmm. But there's also a lot of people around us that are in chronic pain, physical pain, and it affects their mental state.
3: Yes.
2: It goes hand in hand. A lot of people with depression and anxiety have chronic pain. People who have neck and back problems have more depression and anxiety. It goes hand in hand. And so I think it's important to recognize that. And if you are a person that is in chronic pain, one, we feel for you. I know when my son was 16, he went through a top 5 pain surgery. And so my 16-year-old was reduced to a 6-year-old and had a metal bar in his chest, 18 inches long, for 2.5 years to keep his ribs from growing into his heart. That was something to endure, and it was long-term chronic pain that was hard to get past. So now I do hear the music, and I have some more things, and maybe I can finish up a little bit after the break, because I typically run out of time to make my point.
1: Kept us riveted to the edge of our seats here to hear how this ends. So yes, we will finish that conversation, and then we'll go to Serge in San Diego, who's calling in. He listens to us on Sirius XM channel 131. 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You can even download the New Life app, and you can catch up on past episodes too at newlife.com. 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
1: All right, let's finish up with Jill's conversation.
2: Well, yes, and I forgot to show, I had a little prop here. So someone gave me a little fan, and isn't it great that it matches me today?
3: It matches your glasses,
2: Jill. I did not do that on purpose.
3: Have you ever once matched your glasses with your fan?
2: You know, this has been, you know, very, very, very helpful. Okay, now I have it on. Okay, to help me survive because, again, woe is me, right? I'm having to suffer a little heat, which is kind of an age thing, too, and I don't like that. So, you know, I'm. So I was talking about, though, chronic pain, which is no laughing matter at all, and how, you know, it combines with the emotional pain. And I have people that cry, and they're just like, how do I get through each day? Mm-hmm. Right? And it is difficult. And there aren't always the best answers out there. Like, it's really understandable why so many people become prescription addicts.
3: Yes.
2: Right? And you really have to watch that. And why, when it's unbearable, you just want it to go away. But like most things in life, we have to push through it. And when we can't change our circumstances, the best thing that we can change is our paradigm.

0: We have to have these paradigm shifts. And so in spite of, and so it means we have to hold up our situation and look at it from different angles, right? And so, right, even in the midst of the pain, it's like, okay, what is something good that is happening, right? So we have to choose some positive outlooks, because you can get really negative and bitter, right? And that affects everyone around you.
1: Yeah.
0: So finding ways to keep your spirits up, right? You know, I have water at my house. Sunday, I, you know, turn the hose on myself. You know, that really was refreshing. we need healthy distractions, activities. Even if you have limitations because of your pain, what can you do? What can you, you know, get engrossed in that can take your mind off of it even for a short time? Yeah. So healthy distractions, right? Sometimes we need to just do some grounding. It can feel like, you know, we are just, you know, beside ourselves. So, and this is something also when I talked before about worry that you can do, but it's the 5-4-3-2-1 technique. And that is, okay, what are five things you can see? Four things you can touch, right? I can touch the chair. Three things you can hear. Two things you can smell. And one thing you can taste. And so turning your attention to doing that. So it's to kind of keep your feet on the ground and to calm yourself so that you don't, in the midst of your pain, you know, hyperventilate and get so full of anxiety, which makes it worse. Mm-hmm. So, and then, you know, besides, you know, prayer and having people around you, talking through it, talking about the pain, as well as what else it's touching in your life, and having self-compassion, right? You are more limited when you have chronic pain. Yeah. And I'm so sorry. Good. I'm so sorry. It's awful.
1: Yeah, so sorry. Mm-hmm. Well, you know what I hear you saying, and it's there's a spiritual discipline I've been working on, renewing your mind for good.
0: Yes. Mm-hmm.
1: And it doesn't change the circumstance, but the renewal of mind sometimes is a mindset refocus.
0: Yes.
1: So when you said the 5-4-3-2-1, that's not changing. You still have pain.
0: Yeah.
1: But you're also looking, what else is true? What else is true right now is that I smell beauty, I see beauty, you know, whatever it might be. And that's it's a good spiritual discipline to renew our minds, most powerful organ in our body, probably.
0: Mm-hmm.
1: Yep. The mind is an organ.
2: We archive all of our episodes in case you want to go back and listen to Jill's really opening remarks and take notes. And one quick question before we go to Serge and also Eddie, he's on hold. But the 5-4-3-2-1, does it matter the order that you go? Because somebody listening right now might be thinking, oh, was it five things I can smell or five
0: just
2: things I can taste?
0: Just take the five senses and do 5-4-3-2-1 of
2: each. Yeah, because I know some people, myself, might obsess that, wait, I did it wrong, and that's why I still feel this way.
0: Yeah, and, you but know. That's just to, you know, to kind of calm yourself down, take your mind away from the worry, the anxiety, and the focus on what you can't control. So you're looking at what you can control, and you're also looking at God's creation, right?
1: Yeah.
0: And remember, he's bigger than all of this.
2: Yeah. So it's not five things I can taste, for sure, because that would be a lot of different foods to be eating all at once, and
1: I'm for that. Well, I'm getting hungry.
0: Unless you have an eating disorder, then we don't recommend that,
2: right? Correct. Although we can help you with that if you want to call in and speak.
1: And you want the smell to be a nice smell.
2: Oh, yes.
1: Not ideally. After I went to the gym this morning and didn't take a shower. I have not taken a shower. I'll let you guys know that.
2: For sure. All right. Serge in San Diego, thanks so much for calling in to New Life Live. And thanks for listening to us on Sirius XM, channel 131. Eddie, you'll be up next. But Serge, go ahead.
3: Okay, am I on?
2: You are on.
3: Mm-hmm. Wow, okay, well, it's a pleasure to meet you guys. I'm calling because of an episode I heard prior, and it was about some of these people that have gotten into narcotics, drugs, illegal drugs, and the list goes on from alcohol to cigarettes to marijuana and cocaine and all that. So some of them were saying, well, you know, how come God doesn't help me? So I'm just going to share what I have learned. And I am a man after God's own heart, and it started way back then. But what happened with me, and I never went to rehab, was that I started getting into reading God's word. And through trial and error, this is what I found. Through reading God's word and praying more than occasionally, and also praising God in worship, heartfelt worship. Mm-hmm. As the times went on, the drugs were incomplete.

0: mind through God's word transforms the heart. And so the heart is who I am. I have discovered this through all my studies, is that my heart and my soul is who I am, and God's word has transformed me. And a carnal Christian is a miserable Christian. And I have discovered that through experience. And I can say that God delivered me. And yes, and so I can say that the power of God is in God's word. Because Jesus said that the words that I speak, they are spirit and they are life. And I have, in my studies, I have learned that ruach is the breath of life. Ruach. HaKadosh, Holy Spirit of God, and it takes it does take time. You know, God's word does say that if we seek Him like we would for jewels and gold and silver, we'll find Him. And I try to share with some people, and they try it one time, they're done. No, it's a personal relationship, and so I gotta say, victory and triumph and all glory to God, because He had delivered me years ago, and I have fallen in love with the Lord.
1: Wow, that's a wonderful testimony, Serge. And look at how much you dove in, though, to God. And I'm assuming you're also in community, church communities.
0: Oh, yeah.
1: With other believers. You know, yeah. I mean, all things are possible with God, right? And without God, really, we can't do it. And that's why even, you know, kind of semi-secular program like 12 Steps is really a God-based program, right? Mm-hmm. It takes the unchurched or people that feel too condemned to walk into a church, and it gives them, you know, the idea of a higher power, God, in a more palatable way for where they're at in their shame. But really, without the spiritual awakening, right, there really isn't true recovery. And there are actually a lot, you know, of programs out there that are like discipleship programs. Or you have like a teen challenge where they do a lot of worship and Bible study and acts of service.
2: Right,
1: in terms of their program.
2: You know, Jill, even when you hear about these different programs, some of the best programs are the ones that, like you just said, Teen Challenge and some of those. Even the secular world looks at this and goes, their rate is better, but they're getting them involved in daily prayer, just like what Serge was talking about, daily Bible study. They're, you know, the Bible says, discipline yourself for the purpose of godliness. And the word discipline actually means, it's like an act of almost exercise. And so the discipline side of being with God really does change things. So I vote for Serge. I think what, Serge, I think you're onto something. And, you know, and I don't hear you saying, well, but don't go to the small group at my church that's working through this. No, we do whatever it takes. And the Bible's very clear on that, basically saying, I'm paraphrasing now, but do whatever it takes to grow in Christ, do whatever it takes to become whole. And but there's power, and I appreciate you saying this, there's power, as you said, in the word.
1: God's word.
2: Many like I made a decision in 1983 to start reading through the Bible, and I've been doing it every day since then, and I miss a day or two. But I'll tell you, the anointing that happens for my marriage, for my life, for decisions, it happens in the quietness of sitting on this chair that I go sit on every morning and do that. I don't get something totally fresh every time. I mean, I wish I could say that.
1: But isn't it like if you do it at least four times a week, the research shows it makes a huge difference.
2: It does. It does. It does. It does.
1: And so, but you know, that's kind of the line. You need to do it at least four times a week.
2: No, exactly. And we get too busy. We get drift. We get distracted. But Serge is reminding us that that's what, I don't care what our situations, we all have stuff. It's a good idea to go into that direction. Way to go, Serge.
1: And Serge, it sounds like you had a full surrender, which is important. And so many people in addictions that I talk to, it's like they avoid God. Yeah, I know God's there, but you know, I'm not ready yet. Like they're still trying to do it their own way. And that is a huge obstacle, you know? You have to admit you're powerless. You have to admit that you can't do it without the Lord.
2: I like the word the phrase, full surrender.
1: Yeah.
3: Serge, thanks for calling us today here on New Life Live. And now we'll talk to Eddie, who is a 99 for the One partner. Thank you, Eddie, for partnering with us there in Orlando, Florida. And thank you for watching us on YouTube. Hi there. How can we help you?
4: Well, I can...
3: Eddie, are you there?
4: I'm here.
3: Okay.
4: You know, let me just say this.

0: new life has helped me be transformed so much. I didn't grow up in a Christian family. God saved the college. And looking for truth, I came across new life. That's why I give. So I just got to spend time with my grandkids. I apologize. No, you know what? I don't apologize. God, I didn't have grandparents, and this is where you could help me. I have great boundaries with my adult kids. I have three daughters, one son. I told my son-in-law, she may be my daughter, but she's your wife first. I've had great relationships with my 17 grandkids.
1: Wow.
0: And with that said, I have an audience with them. I'm so thankful. I need help because I can talk to them about anything. They're starting to hit teenage years. I didn't have grandparents, it's been so fun to. Because I'm doing something I've never done before, but now I'm at a precipice to guide them, talking as they start reaching puberty and relationships. How can I best teach them? Because for me, this is my question. Look, how do I get them? I believe looking at family of origin of who they're going to marry, because I believe the two most important things in decisions in life are, one, coming to know Jesus Christ as your personal Savior, and two, who you marry is even more important than any education that you get. I'm looking for help. How do I present that? My adult kids, let me know. Let them talk to my kids openly. But I want them to. I think it's important to understand family of origin, who they get involved with, you know, in looking at those things. So that's the question I have for you folks. And I appreciate you so much, Jill. I remember I go all the way back to when you were one of the boys.
2: Yep. Oh. Wow, you do, Eddie. Yeah.
0: So, and which is so. I'll just with this, you know. I forgot how many years, it doesn't matter. I just put the credit card on there and I let it rip, and that's what I do. But I look forward to getting your advice after this commercial.
3: He's got this down,
2: man.
3: We didn't call her one of the boys. We said Beauty and the Beasts. The boys were the Beasts and Jill was the Beauty.
2: Yeah.
3: So there you go.
4: Eddie, great hearing from you. Hang on, man. We do have this commercial break to take, and then we'll come back to your question. But thank you for being one of our 99 for the One partners. Those are the people who graciously support the work that we do. And we just heard Eddie's testimony. It was this ministry that brought him to Jesus, that has continued to grow him in his relationship with God. And we see this happening all the time, several times a week here on New Life Ministries. 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
1: All right, let's go back to Eddie in Orlando, Florida, who's got 17 grandkids. How do you keep track of them all, Eddie?
2: Very carefully.
3: Yeah. And have they entered the teen years or are they preteen? Like you're anticipating or?
2: They go from 3 years old to 17.
3: Oh, wow. Okay. So you're in there. Okay. Wow.
4: That's awesome.
2: Yeah, it's happening quick.
3: Yes, it does, doesn't it?
2: So I'm just trying to, you know, Jim, look, I appreciate it. And, you know, it's so neat. I just had a daughter and son-in-law. The marriage is in the sea. See, it's so nice to see a second generation and what you guys are doing.
3: I love your heart, Eddie. I love how intentional you have been in spite of what you didn't have, right? You just didn't go to your default.
4: Right.
3: You have been doing the work, Eddie.
4: Yeah.
3: And that you're even saying, I want them to consider family of origin. Oh my gosh, absolutely.
4: Right.
3: Right? You know, when you're picking a husband, how does he treat his mother? Mm-hmm. Right? Yeah. Mm-hmm. What are the glaring things? Doing a little bit of homework instead of I feel in love, I'm attracted to the person.
4: Right, right. So right? Good. Yeah. Hey, Eddie, there are 17 kids who are incredibly blessed to have you as their grandpa. Yeah. I'll just tell you that right now. And also, you got your adult children. So, way to go. You're what we call the transitional generation. You know, the Bible talks a lot about generation to generation. That's really what you're talking about. How do you pass your life, your faith, your values from generation to generation, not just with your adult children, but to your grandkids and then on. And that's what you're doing. You're the transitional generation. And, you know, the Bible says you inherit the sins of a previous generation, but we can break that dysfunction from whatever you can. You didn't even have a grandpa, and now you're doing it, and you're doing great stuff. I want to encourage you about continuing to realize that perhaps your greatest legacy is going to be your relationship with those grandkids, okay? Sure, you got a relationship with your own children, but honestly, you may have a more effective relationship with them because, again, you're not having to put them on discipline things or tell them to do their homework and things like that. Mm-hmm. And so what you get to do is you get to put what's deepest on your heart. You know, I'm in that situation right now with my kids. My James, he's only 11. He turned 11 last week. But, you know, I'm actually reading a book of mine to him, with him, and it's called A Student's Guide to Sexual Integrity. And actually, I'm teaching him because his mom said, Dad, can you help out? His father said, I am so happy that you, Papa Jay, are having this conversation. So James and I, since he's been little, we talk about, you know, sexuality, we talk about body, we talk about girls now, because he's 11, he's not totally interested yet, but, you know, I'm helping him think through things. This is one of the great privileges of my life. It's one of the great privileges of your life. So, and I can be a little, you know, goofier, and I can be kind of grandpa-ish about it, and I can make a comment that maybe his parents couldn't, or he'd get an eye roll from them. He's not getting an eye roll from me. So keep it up. Do it. Find resources out there that will help you with your there are resources out there for 3-year-olds. There are resources out there definitely for 17-year-olds. Find things, and you say, hey, you know what? We're going to have grandpa time. And, you know, there's videos today. There's all kinds of things. So talk to the people at your church. Ask them what's going on. What do they use for, you know, curriculum or whatever. And jump in there. Your greatest legacy may be those grandkids. So, And man, I want you as my, you're younger than me, but I want you as my grandpa. Because, you know, a grandpa who even brings tears.
3: I know, I love
4: phenomenal.
3: It, Eddie. I love how
4: keep
3: tender you are
4: keep
3: and how much
4: up.
3: You love those kids.
4: Yeah, keep it up.
3: I do think that grandparents have a lot more power than I think they realize. And a lot of times grandparents will feel put on the shelf, right? But your grandkids are watching you. And so it's important to realize you don't have to tell them everything at once. Right. It's an ongoing conversation and that you have to enter their world and their interests too in order to gain them wanting to listen to
4: you,
3: right?
4: And I always say I'd rather have you have 100 1-minute conversations than one 100-minute conversation.
3: Yes.
4: Grandparents can do that and they can do that, you know, in a beautiful way. So that's what you do. You just kind of, it's an ongoing dialogue for their life that grandpa's going to periodically talk about things that have spiritual significance and importance, and even to the point of relationships.
3: Well, right. And having, you know, like watched my kids, you know, at their grandparents' memorial services,
4: yeah.
3: right?
4: Yeah.
3: And the things that stood out, the things right. that are talked
4: right.
3: about, you know, they hold on to those things.
4: Yes.
3: So they are watching, and
4: right.
3: and you've got so much good to share. And part of it is how you live your life.
4: Right. No,
3: again, and that you value them.
4: Yeah,
3: that stands
4: exactly.
3: out.
4: And they'll say some goofy things. Our grandson James said to my wife Kathy, she was in the hospital, "Grandma, if you die before I see you, I love you," and walked out. And we laughed like crazy. It was beautiful. That at the same time, I watched my daughter, his mom, just roll her eyes and go, "I can't believe that he just said that."
3: Oh yeah. My gosh!
4: But it was great. And Kathy just thought it was lovely. You know, it was just mm-hmm. a beautiful thing. And obviously, she wasn't going to die. But, you know, you don't see your grandparents
3: just
4: in the hospital.
3: Like it is.
4: Exactly. If I
3: right?
4: don't see you before you die.
3: Mm-hmm.
4: I love you.
1: But Eddie's question's so important. Like, when
4: yes.
1: it comes to grandkids and they're starting to date or whatever,
4: yeah.
1: and just for anybody who's dating,
4: yeah.
1: the importance of looking at the family of origin of the person
4: yes.
1: you're...
4: Yes.
1: I mean, you might meet a nice guy, a nice girl.
4: Yeah.
1: But at what point, I mean, do we start... Not day one, of course, but when do we start digging into, huh. so what was it like growing up? What mm-hmm. questions can we ask? Were there any addictions in your family?
4: Yeah.
1: Were there any,
4: yeah.
1: you know, jail time? I mean, I don't
4: yeah.
1: know. What kind of questions should people
4: sure.
1: ask? What kind of questions can Eddie tell his
4: sure,
1: grandkids?
4: Sure, and they
1: to
4: can
1: say
4: ask him
1: eventually
4: questions.
1: You might have to ask.
4: Yeah, and Eddie might want to say, "Hey, ask me about my growing up."
1: Yeah.
4: And then he gets to talk, he gets to
3: great
4: share
3: idea.
4: His testimony and things like that. I think that's a really key thing.
1: Yeah.
4: Yeah.
1: Eddie, God bless you. Thanks for calling in today to New Life Live.
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1: If you missed our previous conversation with Eddie, please go back and find it on our archives because I think you will be blessed.
3: It's a good one.
1: He's been a longtime supporter of New Life Ministries. He's got 17 grandkids. He remembers them all by name. Man, that right there is incredible. But and then he mentioned that, I think he said his... children, some of his kids recently went to the intimacy and marriage intensive. So that was the second generation, the next generation of people that New Life Ministries is starting to affect.
4: Yeah, generation to
3: and
4: generation.
3: And now on to the third. And now on to the third, right? Yes. He's introducing them to ideas. Ooh.
1: 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It's not sheeps. It's sheep. Don't ask me who decided that it should be sheep and not sheeps. I don't know. 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Thank you so much for whatever you can do. Jim, I think you had a question for Jill.
4: I do. Okay. You know, I spoke not too long ago, really just about a week ago, on kind of the fatherless generation, and this is partly her expertise, but I had a great question, Jill. I want to throw this at you. Somebody came up to me and said, hey, and it was a woman, said, my dad was not there for me when I was growing up. And there was a lot about that probably. My mom raised me pretty much. Dad popped in and out after they got the divorce. He was living a different lifestyle than my mom did. And now I'm at a place where I'd like to forgive him. I really don't know what to do. Do I still have to deal with all the stuff that's there?
3: Mm. Well, I think each person's journey is different, and I'm wondering how much the stuff that was there still plays a role in that person's life today, right? I think certainly, you know, we survive our childhood when it's rough, or the bad parts of it that happen is we survive that, right? And then as we get older, we start to make sense of it. So a lot of times you'll see people start to go to therapy in their 20s or their 30s, right? Or even later. And it's time to like review, reflect, look at, you know, kind of see, because a lot of times what we remembered from childhood is still through a child's eyes. And so as we're making sense of it, we need to now put our adult eyes, right? What the child felt is still valid, but we can have some different understanding and looking at it. And so when you want to move towards forgiveness, I mean, first of all, you have to be safe. There, you know, if it's still ongoing, whatever was the difficulty, especially like with abuse or an alcoholic or, you know, verbally abusive, things like that, if that's ongoing, you're not safe. So it's not time to forgive. But so you have to be safe, and you have to be able to have a little objectivity. And you get there by looking at, okay, is there anything I'm still wanting from this this parent? Is there anything that I'm hoping for? Anything I'm expecting? And if you're trying to still get something, you have to look at, well, does he even have it to give? And so that's, excuse me, that's different than forgiving, right? We have to kind of be able to step back, and we're forgiving what is in the past. And so that's why, you know, forgiveness isn't just a one and done, because as it's ongoing, you have to keep.
4: And what I hear you saying is forgiveness is not just always reconciliation.
3: There's a huge difference. Forgiving what someone has done is very different than being back in relationship with them. And so you can forgive, and that's, you know, for us, when we forgive, because we're saying, okay, I can't change this person. I have to, you know, put them, you know, hand them over to God. Every time. And that's also our expectations of having those unmet needs met by this person.
4: And it's developmentally, because like I was thinking about this particular woman when I got into her story a little bit, she felt as a young child abandoned, but she didn't have that word. She didn't have that understanding.
3: When she was young.
4: As an adult, I said, it sounds to me like you felt abandoned by your dad, and she started to cry.
3: Yeah.
4: So she was feeling adult feelings from something that had happened when she was younger that she had not put that all together.
3: See, and that's part of it. It's putting it together.
4: Right.
3: Is connecting that. And so you're adding more to the narrative for yourself.
4: Right.
3: And it isn't just an intellectual, right?
4: Right.
3: Because you tapped into her, you know, childhood feelings there.
4: Right, right. And sometimes I think even as adults, for us to get

0: freedom from some of this kind of stuff, whether it be you know, a dad or other issues, we actually have to tap into some of those childhood feelings.
1: You do.
0: And
1: they can't just be intellectual.
0: Exactly. And we understand it now as an adult where we understood it as a child. You know, when you are a child, you think like a child, you speak like a child, you know, whatever. But when you become an adult, you have to look at it differently.
1: Right. And then if you are able to have some healthy detachment a little bit, to be able to see that parent in the context of their life and have some perspective. We don't, you know, condone wrongdoing, but we make sense of it based on who they were and how they grew up. And
0: in this particular case, because the dad was not going to come back and be the dad of the year, I sense that this woman was beginning to have empathy for him.
1: Yeah.
0: Not happy about what happened, but kind of went, I'm kind of sad. This guy's lived a lousy life and he's continued to live a lousy life. That was probably part of her healthy healing.
1: Mm-hmm. Yes.
0: To just relinquish the fact that, he's lived a tough life.
1: Yeah, to put him in his own context.
0: Yeah, he's not going to be my best friend. He's not the dad I want my husband to be to our children. But but it's interesting that even empathy comes in to it.
1: Yes, I think that's true. Having compassion, you know, for the other person.
0: Yeah, right.
2: Jill, something you said that I want to touch on as coming to that realization of I can't change this person. I just have to give them over to God. It's it almost sounds like you feel defeated at that point, like because you've been trying, you've been doing everything, and to just finally come to that realization. What does it look like to give someone over to God to where, I mean, does that mean you're not going to try anymore? Does that mean...
1: Well, I think you try differently. Okay. I think you let go of unrealistic expectations. Mm-hmm. And, you know, I'll never forget the moment, and it was interesting, in co-authoring that book, I had to deal with some of my own unresolved stuff with my own dad. And I remember in my teen years having a conversation with him, and I'm still trying to get from him, you know, this man that's like a rageaholic and alcoholic, and trying to get from him what I needed. And he finally said to me, I don't know what you want, but I can't give it to you.
0: Mm.
1: He actually said that, and I went, oh, okay.
0: That was helpful.
1: That was kind of helpful. It's like either he couldn't give it to me or he wasn't going to give it to me.
0: Right.
1: Like it wasn't going to happen. Like give it up. And he wasn't that nice about it. But that, you know, really, I that stopped me.
0: Yeah.
1: From hitting my head constantly against the wall over and over again.
0: Yeah. You know, I have a friend who told me, my dad was an alcoholic, and he said, you're going to have to lower your expectation of what your dad can do for you. Mm-hmm. And interesting enough, I tried that and I did that. And then my dad becomes a Christian at 68. He quits drinking. I had 20 years of his sobriety and him kind of coming back into it. So, but if I wouldn't have lowered the expectation, I would have gone, well, this is what you're supposed to be doing all the time. Mm-hmm. And I had a lovely end of life experience with my dad before he passed. But that friend of mine gave me that good advice. You've got to lower your expectation. This is not, you know, the dad of the century here. He's got his own personal demons that he's dealing with.
1: Yeah.
0: And then the man gets well.
1: Right. So, you know, this is what movies are made of. This is I Can Only Imagine, movie. What you hope for. Not everybody has that story.
0: Exactly.
1: You know, my dad disappeared and never came back.
0: Right.
1: I never, you know, eventually I never saw him again.
0: Yeah, and you have to come.
1: And so you have to come to terms with it.
0: That. Yes.
1: Right? What if there is no reconciliation?
0: Right.
1: You know, what if you don't have the assurance that you're going to see him in heaven?
0: Right.
1: How do you deal with
0: Those are tough. We do have the assurance that there's a Heavenly Father
1: who
0: loves us with an unfailing love. And if our Father wasn't that person for us, it's hard to understand that concept even more.
1: Right. Yeah. And you have to work out seeing God differently instead of projecting onto God.
0: Right. Well, I'm glad I asked you that question. That's really
1: interesting.
2: Great conversation. And if this is part of your story, reconciliation with parents, or maybe you're still dealing with anger or guilt or just grief because maybe you lost a parent and you were never able to make amends with them. 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
0: Jim Burns here. You know, one of the hardest

0: moments for a parent is realizing that you can no longer make decisions for your adult child, but you never stop loving them. Well, over the years, I have heard countless parents who have said, I don't know how to help my adult child anymore, or they no longer want a relationship with me. If that's your story, I want you to know something. You're not alone. 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
11: Thanks so much for joining us today here on New Life Live. And there's so many things that we can talk about. We just talked about, you know, relationship with parents and how if that's part of your story. 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It begins November 6th. 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I gave the wrong date. It's actually November 13th is when it begins. 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And we have an early bird discount going on right now. If you register in the next few weeks, we can get you in at a discounted price. I believe the last day to sign up for that is October 22nd or 23rd, I should say. So I'm getting all my dates mixed up. So sorry.
12: There's
11: no,
12: a lot of them.
11: October 30th. See, I'm wrong on all accounts here. Man, can we just start over? No, we can't. But get all the details at newlife.com. 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We want to let you know about our need-based scholarships. Those are available when you call 1-800-NEW-LIFE to find out more about what we do there at the Restore Intensive. And yeah, so we've talked about it a lot today and earlier when our caller who said when my grandchildren, Eddie, are starting to, some of them are late teens and they're starting to get into the dating scene. And but just those questions to ask people about their family of origin, because a lot of people look at therapy and counseling as, oh, you're just trying to, you know, it's one of those fields where we just have to blame everything on our parents. Our parents messed us up. And, and but you have no idea. And I met a guy earlier this week, late 20s, young guy, and told him, you know, about New Life and everything. And he says, yeah, I'm going through therapy. It's something I wish I had started sooner.
8: Mm-hmm. Yeah.
11: And because there's so much misinformation out there, I think, yeah. about counseling and everything else. And but it's very needed because those things that we've experienced as young people are still in our mm-hmm. mind a lot of times. And you may not think so, but the way you behave now could be something that, you know, you happened to you when you were 6 years old. Not necessarily a bad thing, but just something that happened that is now, maybe you're not as trusting of people because of something that happened to you when you were 6 years old or 16 mm-hmm. or whatever.
8: So. Well, and, you know, we spend a lot of time and energy on the outside of us, mm-hmm. you know,
10: yeah.
8: Buying new clothes or whatever it is. But this is
11: matching
8: like,
11: glasses to
8: yes,
11: fans.
8: Yes, exactly.
10: That's this a full-time is, job for a joke.
11: Oh, yeah, matching glasses. Show us the fan again in case people miss
8: Oh, yeah, the fan. The fan is
11: matches
8: really
11: her glasses.
8: Cool. Thank you to the person who gave it to me.
11: Yes, yes.
8: But to invest, you know, and people say, oh, well, therapy's expensive. Blah, blah, blah. Well, you're investing in yourself. Instead of buying that new shirt, you know, take some money and spend an hour mm-hmm. setting aside time because you might say, oh, well, I'll reflect on my own.
10: Yeah.
8: But one, just doing it in isolation is not as beneficial,
10: no.
8: right? We need to hear ourselves saying it out loud to a safe, objective person,
10: yeah.
8: right? It right. really does wonders. And then yeah. that comes back at us and it's very effective in dealing with things. So
10: it is. And so, go ahead.
8: Well, you don't have to have, you know, you don't have to be dying having a major problem.
10: No.
8: You can come in for personal growth.
10: Right.
8: And just
10: right.
8: to set the time aside.
10: Well, that's what I was going to say. You know, I, as a pastor type, I look at counseling as discipleship.
8: Mm-hmm.
10: That yep. you, on a regular basis, people come into your office and you disciple them. Now, sometimes mm-hmm. it's very, very deep mm-hmm. and there's deep troubles and you've got to get them through trauma.
8: Yeah.
10: A lot of times that is, of course.
8: Mm-hmm.
10: Other times, when we think of discipleship, discipleship is helping them become a disciple of Christ and grow in their life.
8: Mm-hmm.
10: And really, that would be, I would, you know, I have a background in pastoral counseling, but in terms of your thing, I think I would, if as a counselor, how great, somebody's coming in to work on their own personal growth, and sure, they
8: right.
10: got stuff, but maybe it isn't the deepest of deep. You're moving them to a greater place. And then, you know, the discipleship, even in the Bible, it says, Timothy, in 2 Timothy 2:2, it says, you know, what you've learned, now pass on to others. So
8: mm-hmm.
10: I find the best people who do counseling, even if they're lay people, are the people who got some counseling themselves.
8: Right.
10: So they're working out of their own needs because they've worked through some of this stuff. They don't have it all together, but
8: mm-hmm.
10: they've worked through some of it. So how cool for you to influence somebody, and then now they're influencing their people. Eddie was in this program,
8: yeah.
10: and he took what he's learned, and now he's even giving it to his grandkids.
8: Mm-hmm.
10: He's doing discipleship. How great
8: right.
10: is
8: so
10: that?
8: So clearing out the things that inhibit
10: yeah.
8: you and keep you from living the life God intended.
10: No, exactly. And that's why I think mm-hmm. it's key for people to have, you know, I was in my small group today, and I asked one of the guys who I see as a mentor a question. I thought, you know, he kind of counseled me. You know, it wasn't,
8: uh-huh.
10: you know, it wasn't deep therapy, but he gave me really good insight. I had a question. He gave me the insight. And I went, well, I haven't looked at it like that. Thank you.
8: Mm-hmm.
10: And as I reflected coming here to the studio for my small group, as I reflected, I went, I'm really glad I got to talk to him today. And I need to write him and just say thank you for,
8: aww.
10: You know, your wisdom or whatever.
8: Mm-hmm.
10: You know, it's what we do.
11: I kind of think of it as having a trusty mechanic for your automobile
10: yeah.
11: or something.
8: Okay.
11: And you're not just going to go to your mechanic when your tires blow up, when your mm-hmm. engine blows up or something like that. You take it in for the regular maintenance,
10: yeah,
11: for the
10: right.
11: tune-ups, for the oil change,
8: tune-ups,
11: whatever.
8: Lots of tune-ups.
11: Yes, because that's when they might discover you
10: yes.
11: go in for a routine oil change or something. And then they
10: right.
11: might say, oh, your tires are balding. You'd better,
10: yeah.
11: you know, get
10: yeah.
11: those taken care of now. And you're thinking, wait, I thought I still had another 7,000 miles to go or whatever. Well,
8: I thought
11: okay.
8: I had another 10 years before I had to
11: yes,
8: be in therapy.
11: Yes, exactly.
10: Yeah.
11: And then you find out, oh, that's because maybe your tires are misaligned. So maybe that's why there's extra wear and tear on
10: really
11: these
10: good.
11: Things.
10: Mm-hmm.
11: And it's not
10: yeah.
11: something that you would think about because you were just going to wait until the yeah. date on your calendar that
10: right.
11: you had already set up that, oh, on this date, it's been 3 years, whatever, I'm going to go change this or
10: sure.
11: check
10: mm-hmm.
11: on my battery, whatever. But even if things are going okay right now, sometimes it's just
8: so wait, there's intervals, right, that you go. So sometimes life transitions are a good time.
10: It is good.
8: You know, different stages of life, different changes. Even if you feel okay in anticipating it, it's sometimes nice to go in and process
10: it. No, it's called prevention, too, because let's say, take a medical, I know I have a friend who had to go get a heart, you know, he had a heart event. If he would have gone in, he hadn't been to the doctor for like 4 or 5 years, he would have actually not had to have the heart event because they would have helped him get through this. Well, it's the same with our life situations.
8: Well, I just heard a story that is so sad to me of someone who kind of put off going to the doctor, decided the doctors didn't know what they were talking about, played their own doctor, and consequently passed away, right? Because they weren't on, you know, enough medication. They weren't doing, you know, they were kind of playing, again, playing their own doctor. Nope. And so we cannot heal ourselves. You know, Jesus gave us the example. We need to do it in relationship.
11: And we're hearing so much more of those stories now with internet and especially now with AI, where people are going to AI to find out,
8: it's not the same as a real person.
11: No. You do not need artificial intelligence. You need human intelligence, wisdom, just like what you heard today from Dr. Jim Burns and Dr. Jill Hubbard. Hey, join Jim next week, a week from today, for the Doing Life with Your Adult Children webinar. 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
15: How long have you been faithless? I can do anything if you can believe, if you can totally trust me. But there's a prerequisite to this trust. It takes a little bit of action on your part. Let's see what it takes on our part to get these kinds of prayers answered. It requires something more than just believing in it. It requires this idea of believing requires it's all or nothing. Jesus wants all of us. And when Jesus saw the crowd running together, he rebuked the unclean spirit because he didn't want the crowd to see this. saying, "You mute and deaf spirit, I command you, come out of him and never enter him again." And after crying out and convulsing him terribly, it came out, and the boy was like a corpse. And so that most of them said, "He's dead." But Jesus took him by the hand and lifted him up. I love Jesus when he does this. He did that with the little girl that was dead. And when he had entered into the house, the disciples asked him privately and says, "Why couldn't we do this?" And Jesus said, "This kind cannot be driven out by anything but prayer." And some versions says prayer and fasting. So there's some seriousness in this prayer, really believing. Okay, so there's the Father, okay, that comes to it. And then the three questions: how long are you going to be faithless? How long am I going to put up with you? And how long has this been happening? And so for some of us, you know, I think of myself, you know, like, what is God requiring of me to really reach my son's heart?
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25: 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I'm John Fuller.
23: John, I think every parent wants their child to grow up with a strong mind, a tender heart, and faith toward Christ. I mean, that's what we as Christian parents hope for with our parenting journey. Mm-hmm. And parents today are facing a lot of questions. There's a lot of challenges bombarding them is the social media situation, how much screen time. That's one of the biggest questions we get here at Focus on the Family. But what about their schooling? How is that going? What are the choices? Should I homeschool? Do I put them in a charter school, a private school, a Christian school? And then with colleges, where are they going to go? And what's the best value for the money? And man, we're going to try to address some of those questions today to give you, the parent, information to allow you to talk it over and think about what are those choices and what are your goals and aspirations for your child.
25: Yeah, this is kind of a high-level look, and we have two great guests with us. Here in the studio, Dr. Larry Taylor, who is president and CEO of the Association of Christian Schools International, and he previously led two Christian schools for many years. And then remotely from California, Dr. Barry Corey, the president of Biola University. And both of these men have decades of experience in education.
23: Oh, they do. Dr. Taylor and Dr. Corey, welcome.
0: Thank you.
23: Good to
1: have you.
23: Thank you. Yeah.
1: Good to be here.
23: Let me say, our vice president of marriage, Greg Smalley, went to the Rosemead School of Psychology out there at Biola, which is your school there. At the college level, how difficult is that to maintain biblical truth with, you know, young people that are coming in with all kinds of different worldviews? I'm sure it's not monolithic, but how do you as a Christian educator keep that the core thing?
1: Well, it has to be the core thing, right? I mean, there are too many stories of that central mission not being the core thing or being eroded along the way. So, I mean, we, you know, Biola is 118 years old, so we've been doing this for a long time.
23: Right.
1: And so when Dr. Smalley talks about his experience here, I mean, I get it. I mean, I see that from our 5,567 students. And I think they come to places like Biola, and there are many places, Biola's not the only one, that hold strongly to God's enduring truth that matters today.
23: Mm.
1: But we also want to do that in a way that we're giving students kind of education that's going to prepare them for the world that's before them. But it's a daily discipline. We're always having that conversation. How are we staying faithful to our mission, and how are we preparing our students for what they need?
23: Yeah, it's so true. And I think that's kind of the point. You want, as a parent, to make sure you're doing your research and where those good schools. Now let's back up. You start with K through 12, Dr. Taylor,
0: right,
23: with ACSI, and you're working with, how many schools do you work with at ACSI?
0: In the United States, about 2,300 schools, but around the world, close to 25,000 schools.
23: I mean, that's amazing, the reach and the breadth of that. For both of you, and I'll start with you, Dr. Taylor, when you look at the culture, there are some big issues that are in the culture today. What concerns you most, especially with K through 12, and I'll come to you, Dr. Corey, in a moment. But K through 12, cultural inputs, what is making your job challenging today?
0: Yeah, well, it's exciting, especially here in the United States. Every day, 55 million kids are going somewhere to school. Either
23: 55 million?
0: Yeah, yeah.
23: I don't think we know that number.
0: Yeah.
23: That's huge.
0: 50 to 60 million.
23: Yeah.
0: It depends who you talk to, but around 55 million. And they're going, as you mentioned earlier, a variety of places. And I think the challenge before pastors, school leaders, parents, I would say the identity crisis of being comfortable in how God wired them and created them in His image. And I think that's probably one of the greatest challenges today for anybody that's hanging around young people. It's just their identity. Who am I?
23: You know, you think about that. You have a child right now, today. He's or she is a kindergarten student, first grader. Eventually, Barry, that child's coming your way, hopefully. They're going to go to college. That'd be a good thing. Now, college has kind of lost a little bit of its edge in terms of trades and other things, and young people choosing not to invest a large amount of money into that education. So I guess for you, Dr. Corey, at Biola and, you know, representing Christian higher education, what are the things that keep you up at night?
1: I think students are disrupted. There is an instability in our culture. And, you know, for us, it comes back to, you know, what is really enduring and lasting. And we see that as God's truth in His word and His world. Students are distracted with so many devices and temptations to lead them in this direction or that direction. I think students are disillusioned in many ways. And I see that in kind of coming here and, you know, wondering like how do we live Christianly and in a world where it's so hard. And I think students can come here with some distortions on, you know, the way God intended things to be with sex and sexuality and marriage and life and what justice is and what does it mean to, live a life that's countercultural. And so we inherit these 18-year-olds, and our responsibility is to take them to the next level of their faith and form them in a way that they're ready for when they leave Biola.
23: Yeah. Larry, let me ask you, when you are looking at families and that educational choice, ACSI, of course, is going to promote a Christian education. Sometimes parents are looking for protection. We want our kids to be in a safe environment. A Christian school hopefully would be able to supply that. The reality is that's not always true. Kids are kids no matter where kids are.
0: That's right.
23: And you're going to have some bullying issues. You're going to have other issues. But why should parents look strongly, if they can afford it, which is a whole nother issue, why should they look at Christian education as a very favorable way to go?
0: Yeah, great question. You know, I think when we look at God's Word, I mean, it's very clear that parents are assigned the important task of spiritual formation. Psalm 78, Deuteronomy 6. And formation is messy. You're exactly right, Jim. Christian schools, you can't have a bubble nowadays. You just can't have a bubble. Christian schools are not perfect. Formation is messy. The opportunity as a parent checking out a Christian school, the opportunity to mentor ambassadors and not activists, fine line there. So if I'm a parent looking at a Christian school, I'm looking, whether it's preschool up through 12th grade, I'm looking carefully in how are they forming? What is their intentional plan? Is it complementing what we're trying to do at home, complementing what we're doing at church? But just dropping a kid off at any Christian school, I don't recommend.
23: Well, and I want to challenge that too, because I think we as parents, and I think I did this to a degree, that we're going to put the boys in a good school and, you know, that has a faith orientation. It was a charter school started by Christians. But I think I expected, okay, they're going to do a lot of that job. And I did what I could. But I'm just warning the parents, you got to be, it's like your medical situation. You got to be your advocate.
0: Yes.
23: And I think for your children's education, you need to be their advocate. Don't just put them in the system and let them run down the conveyor belt to bury at college level, right? But in that regard, again, the choices there. There are a lot of good Christian educators in public schools. I want to make sure we say that.
0: Absolutely.
23: One of them helped lead me to Christ when I was in high school in a public school, my football coach. So they are there and they need that recognition as well. But again, that's something, am I going to be able to trust that?
0: Yeah.
23: And I would say as a parent, if there are better ways that you could go, look at those choices, correct?
0: Absolutely. I often think of the word congruent, congruency. Any place, church, school, baseball, doesn't matter. Any place that's going to have 1 second of my child's brain that day, are they congruent with the message of God's Word, the message that we being the parents, are trying to instill in our home? But I think at the end of the day, the most important thing that a parent can do in selecting who's going to spend time with my child's brain and heart is, are they, I like how Acts chapter 19 talks about the school of Tyrannus, when Paul took 12 men for a long time, every day, to the school of Tyrannus. And of course, these men were the ones who took the gospel to the world, but they beat up ideas. Is that Christian school going to be a school of Tyrannus? Are they going to take on life issues, whether it's in the humanities, math, science, whatever? Are they going to form my child's mind and heart to whatever God's assignment is for that child?
23: Yeah.
0: And we know God has an assignment for every child. Is that school going to be a school of Tyrannus, prepared for anything that my child is going to encounter
23: for the
0: rest of their life?
23: That is really good. Mm-hmm.
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23: Larry, let me pry a little bit more on performance in K through 12. We read again in news reports that

0: scores are falling. Different schools seem to perform slightly differently. It's hard to compare Catholic schools and Protestant schools and public schools and charter non-affiliated religious schools. Mm-hmm. When you look at that landscape, what seems to be working well in the methodology that we're seeing? Catholic schools tend to perform pretty well.
1: Yeah, I would encourage

0: Catholic, Christian, homeschool, public, private, everything. And they study students 6 to 21 years after they've graduated.
1: Oh, wow.
0: So I think it's my go-to when I study what is working, what is not working. It's very clear, very objective, and it's encouraging. It's encouraging when we talk about Protestant, which is what mostly ACSI schools are, Protestant-based. One of the most important things as a U.S. citizen, all right, not getting into what's best, private, public, whatever, is can kids read? Can kids?
1: It's kind of basic.
0: Those 55 million kids that go to school, only one third. Now this is sad. Only one third of those children in eighth grade are proficient in reading. Mm-hmm. So just as an American, when we think about our world, our culture, the future of the United States, or wherever you live, we're talking about the basics, reading and math. And I think it's very clear, how are the students performing on the objective testing? That's hugely important. Obviously, the discipleship of their heart and mind, that's the cornerstone. That is number one, top priority. But at the end of the day, if God really has an assignment for every child, mm-hmm. and I believe that God does, that assignment could be that God wants them to be an engineer, a lawyer, a doctor, a pastor. And that means that their brain matters. And so performance in some of the basic fundamental educational segments is hugely important. As a disciple of Christ, it's important. But just as a citizen of this great country, it's important that these 55 million students can compete with anybody in the world scholastically.
1: Yeah, read and write and, do arithmetic, those things. Barry, I want to ask you philosophically, the late Chuck Colson was a good friend of mine. We talked often about education. That was a passion that he had in addition to the prison ministry, prison fellowship that he founded. But, he made some comments that really got my attention, which is in underperforming schools in low-income neighborhoods, etc., that we're locking these children into a life of poverty because they cannot access education that will help them to rise above their circumstances. Mm-hmm. And when you look at it that way, that we're in essence condemning a child born in a poor family, in a poor neighborhood, with poor performing schools, it's going to perpetuate poverty.
2: Yeah, and thanks for bringing up Chuck Colson. I think if Chuck was on your show talking about this, he would just say, hey, play the long game. It's going to take some generations to change this. But the students coming to Biola, and I use this distinction more and more, that students come here for what they want and discover here what they need. And so when I see students that are saying, hey, I want to go into the inner city and make a sacrifice and go through either teaching those schools, charter schools, public schools, Christian schools, I think they're saying I'm going to be part of the solution, mm-hmm. To those places that are often seen as less than. I might not make enough money. It might not be as prestigious on my resume, whatever it might be. So, but I just sense more and more that this generation is more interested in making a difference than they are in making a million.
1: I think you're right. I do. The Gen Zers seem to have that passion. For the mom or dad listening to this, it can feel overwhelming, Larry. I got to do homework now. Yeah. I've just had this baby, and now I've got to start thinking about their educational path. How do you suggest that they simplify this? Barry just got to it, kind of look at the long game. But what are those practical simplification ideas about educational choice?
0: Yeah. Well, we have 6,570 days from the time a baby's born until a principal will hand them a diploma. Mm. So as a parent, to simplify, how 6,507.

0: days. Where parents know their babies better than anybody. And I would encourage parents to just take a step back and to think through not the money initially. I mean, we know it costs money, but to think through, I know my son, I know my daughter. Is what type of educational learning environment will they most likely thrive in? And of course, I'm biased. I'm going to encourage them to go to a Christ-centered option. But at the end of the day, there is so much information that parents can connect to as they are exploring the local options. But I want to encourage your listeners. I want to encourage all the moms and dads and the grandparents to take a step back, to commit it to prayer, seek counsel, and ask a lot of questions. Don't just think that because a school has Christian in their name, that they're all the way authentic.
1: Yeah, it's called being in a fallen world.
0: Yeah, exactly.
1: You could put church in there. You could put so many things in there because we're not perfect, and that's just the way it is. Let me ask both of you this. You know, again, many parents may only feel they have one option. That's public school. So if you're in that position where you don't have the resources financially to do private school or Christian school, how do you make the best use of that time? And how do you encourage them to stay engaged? I mean, you're both educators, so forget the difference between university and K through 12 for a minute. You know, if you're just consulting or counseling parents of younger children, again, who have to be in public school, what would you say to them?
2: Well, let me maybe approach it a little bit differently, Jim. And I would say, I think when it comes to maybe public higher education, that is certainly an option and often seen as a less expensive option. But I would, some practical advice that I would give to parents is that, one, remember that between the ages of 18 and 22, they're some of the most transformative years in a human being's life, relationally, intellectually, spiritually, interpersonally. So those are years to steward well. Second, at least apply to a Christian college. You know, there are hundreds of them to look at, but at least apply to one. Three is like, look beyond the sticker price. I mean, sometimes you say, well, I can't afford that. Look at how expensive it is. Well, there's so much financial aid that's available. Financial aid counselors are gonna work with you. So I would tell them to like, don't just eliminate a Christian college or university just because you look at how expensive it is, or you know how far away it might be from your home. So I would encourage them to think about that.
1: Those are good thoughts.
2: Yeah, and then realize that faculty can form you more than you might think. And so, what major you decide to choose in a public university or a university that doesn't have any kind of Christian background, I think will, do the research, know where those graduates go, know what those faculty members teach and where they studied. I don't think that matters. Get involved in a kind of campus ministry. I mean, there's so many, Chi Alpha and Reformed University Fellowship and, Navigators and Crew and, on and on it goes. So I think that, varsity, I think that matters as well. And get involved in a local church.
1: No, that's good. K through 12, Larry, getting more practical there where, a parent can't afford an option. How do they make the best of that situation spiritually?
0: I love what Barry just said. I think the, first of all, I mean, there's just thousands of parents every Sunday that are sitting in those pews, and they really, really, really want their kid to be in a Christian school. But they I love what Barry said, they look at the tuition. Jim, I have literally counseled thousands of parents, family, friends, thousands of parents. If there's a little bit of interest in sending your son or daughter to a Christian school, take a step in that direction. Don't let the tuition, especially if you have more than one child. And so parents kind of give up. They, I can never afford that school. God is in the business of working that part of the equation out. And Barry hit it perfectly. Take a step. It's amazing what

0: God can do. There's financial aid, there, you know, there's tuition assistance, there's the school choice, many of our states, and now with the federal tax credit. But take, don't just look at that tuition and give up.
1: Yeah.
0: God can show up in some really powerful ways.
1: You know, you mentioned that federal tax credit. That's something new for the 27 tax code. It was voted in. Describe that briefly, because this is really good news for parents and grandparents.
0: It's excellent. At ACSI, we consider this a watershed moment. It's incredible. You have $1,700, every tax-paying citizen in the United States, dollar for dollar, a federal tax credit for $1,700. So if I owe the government $5,000 of my taxes, I can donate $1,700 to a SGO, and I can unpack that later. And instead of sending my $1,700 to the United States, I'm going to send $1,700 to the school of my choice. I can designate a Christian school. And so the federal tax credit is going to give families incredible opportunities for, you know, again, they might have a state school choice option, but the federal tax credit is, at ACSI, we've been doing school choice for over 20 years. Last year, we allocated $15 million to about 3,500 students. We think this is going to, with the federal tax credit, it's going to exponentially increase.
1: Yeah.
0: We are an SGO. We're a scholarship granting organization. It's called the Children's Tuition Fund. And this is the good, everybody can participate. We finally have a national sponsor a child program.
1: Right.
0: And so, what an encouragement for the 55 million students. What an encouragement for the parents to have an opportunity now at the federal level to
1: And that's choice. Targeted to the school, not to the student directly. I mean, that's an amount that comes to the school for use.
0: But
1: you can target the school. You can say, I want that money given to,
0: You know, I can do a general, or I can designate a specific school. It's dollar for dollar, a $1,700 federal tax credit. What an opportunity to support faith-based education. And by the way, it's also, this $1,700 federal tax credit is for all school choice, homeschool. It's even for public school.
1: Yeah.
0: I don't think people realize, they can contribute the $1,700 federal tax credit, and they can designate it to go to a public school.
1: Yeah. And that is good news, and you should look into it. John will give details. We'll have links and connections and information that you can pursue that. Thank you both for being with us and for talking with us about these decisions, the environment we're in, and the hope that you have. I so appreciate it. Dr. Corey from Biola and Dr. Taylor, ACSI.
0: Thank you
1: both.
0: Thank you.
2: Thank you.
1: And we have quite a few follow-up materials for you, articles and other things that can help you and your child's educational goals, including the new federal tax information. You'll find that at our website for those details. We also mentioned a free agent stage program you can get involved with. This was born out of my experience with Trent, our oldest, at a pediatrician's office, where they gave me a sheet and said, here's what you can expect in the terrible twos. And it's kind of geared for that. 0 to 18, you're going to sign your child up, put your child's birthday in there. We're going to age that journey right with you. 0 to 18, every week, 936 weeks, by the way, 0 to 18. And we're going to give you the content to help you think about all the spiritual formation issues and other issues that you'll face as a parent.
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3: 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The driver was surprised, and it changed his whole demeanor. 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

0: Hello, and welcome to Just in Time Ministries with Pastor Rhonda Penquite. We have more power and authority in Christ than we know, and when we learn to act on it in faith, God guarantees our success. So let's join Rhonda as she teaches us how to walk in victory.
1: And we've been talking about our future. We've been talking that we are kings and priests, and that we will be governing over all creation and over the cosmos. We will be judging angels. So are you ready for more? Because it is so exciting. It's so exciting. In Hebrews 2:5, "For it was not to angels that he subjected the world to come, of which we are speaking." It wasn't to the angels. The Mirror Bible says it this way: "The purpose of God in every sign, miracle, and gift of the Spirit was to complement and confirm this great message of salvation. God never intended to put the angelic messengers in charge of this new world order that we are speaking of." So who's going to be in charge? We are. Remember, that's what assembly is. That's what the ecclesia is. It's an assembly of governance. We're here, and that's what we've been praying. God, teach us how to govern. I've been praying all the time. Teach me how to govern. In Hebrews 2:6, that's quoting back in Psalms, it says, "What is it about the human species that God cannot get them out of his mind? What does he see in the Son of Man that so captivates his gaze? He has made mankind all but equal to himself." Now put that up on your refrigerator or on your mirror. He has made me all but equal to himself. That means there's nothing above us except him. "He crowned them with his glory and dignity and appointed them in a position of authority over all the works of his hands." So it's not going to be angels running this thing. It's us. This is Hebrews 2:6, the next verse after 5. And you know, that was, "Oh, don't touch the door, don't touch the glory, don't touch the glory." How can you not touch the glory when we're crowned with it? We are the glory. The glory is in us. It's on us. We need to walk in it and use it. Exemplify it. So what does this mean? What is it and what does it mean? God subjected everything without exemption to our control. Think about that. God subjected everything without exemption to your control, to my control. So, you know, all these people will say, "Oh, God's in control, God's in control." What do you think? When the power of death and life is in your tongue? When you shall decree a thing and it shall be established? Sounds like it's in our control to me. Because it says here, God gave us that control. He has put us in a

0: position of authority over all the works of his hands. Yet, you know, you look at mankind, it doesn't seem that way at all, because the deception is out there. I used to believe the same thing, because that's what I was taught when I was a kid. When you're a kid, you don't know any better. Did you see that, that I put in the group chat about the guy telling you, listen to your parents? If I had children, I would be playing that over and over to them. Make them listen. Sit down and listen. This is your assignment for the day. Because moms aren't sitting there just telling you stuff to tell you stuff. They've been through it and they know what they're talking about. They're trying to help you. Well, it's the same with Holy Spirit and God. He's seen. He's seen what all this stuff does. He's seen the future. He's seen the past. He sees you in the now, and he wants to make your future great and glorious. And we know that there are realms opening. And that God's intention is that human life rules this planet. That's us. That's why we are kings and priests. And we're experiencing a consciousness shift because we've been changing our minds, right? We've been having paradigm shifts. And we are a bit further down into this than a lot of people, sadly. But that's why we're putting it out there so everybody has an opportunity to listen and get in on it. And this has to happen in mankind in order to comprehend what is happening. You got to have a paradigm shift. You got to come out of the old way of thinking. Because the shadow of the next age is already over us. We've been talking about that, that Venn diagram. There's that center. Pretty soon it's going to be a total eclipse. Soon it's going to be totally over us, and then it's going to be so obvious, and things will change, whether you're ready or not. You know, and as this occurs, we see that there are two types of Christians. It's being exposed. It's those who are just totally and completely comfortable in the way things have always been, and they want them to continue that way. But then there's those of us who are just really have had it up to here with the way things have always been, and we are ready for a change. So we are very excited about what's transpiring. We feel that there's something coming. We can sense it. We haven't quite grasped it yet. We don't know exactly what it is, but we know there is a shift taking place, and the next age, the new age, is dawning. So our old wineskin, I think of the wineskin parable, our old wineskin, our old way of thinking, our old paradigms, they're not going to be able to hold this new dimension, this new thing that God is doing. So he's taken off the old wineskin, and we're getting new ones. We're getting new paradigms. We're going through a phase where God is starting to shake our inner being. I felt shaken. I think you probably have too. And the old is being put away, and we are putting on the new. See, this new age needs mature governance to manifest in the earth. And that's what we're working on, being mature governors. Learning how to rule and reign. Well, the thing that God keeps putting in my head about, you know, being a leader and ruling and reigning is what Jesus said. What did he say? Be a servant. Be a servant. That's why I've made it a habit to say, what can I do for you? What can I do for you? You kids ought to be saying, Mom, what can I do to help you? Dad, what can I do for you? What can I do? And we all need to be saying to one another in our families and then our coworkers or our friends, people that God's put in our lives, what can I do for you? What can I do for you? See, we have read these scriptures without much revelation as to what they really entail. And God is revealing to us the realms that are opening. There are realms that are opening now because, you know, with Enoch, God said, this is for a future time. With Daniel, seal up the book. It's for a future time. We are the future time. This is the time. It's no future anymore. It's now. And that's why we are here for such a time as this. That's what we've been talking about for how many years now? See, God's revealing to us the realms that are opening. These realms that are opening are shaking us to our core. And it's most exciting. If you get in on the movement, it's so exciting. It's good to be shaken to your core. I've talked for decades about examine why you believe what you believe. Why do you believe what you believe? And is what you're believing really what you ought to be believing? You know, I decided a long time ago the only thing that matters is that I believe what is right. I cannot afford to believe something that's untrue, a lie, or wrong. And so I'm constantly asking God, lead me in the right. Lead me in righteousness. Lead me in the truth. Because none of us really can afford to believe a lie. And think of all the people that are believing the lies today about certain people and our government and other people, you know, things that they shouldn't be believing about them, and then things they should believe about other people that are true. Examine yourself, because you're going to be judged. You can either judge yourself or you will be judged by someone else. It's for me in my house, we're going to judge ourselves. I'm going to judge myself. So are you ready to go with a few who have gone before? We have examples of the Bible of those who have gone, and now we're awake enough and aware enough, conscious enough that, okay, that's where we want to go as well. I know I am. And again, there are realms opening, and God's intention is that human life rules this planet. And so when you understand God's intention, you want to line up and say, okay, God, your intent for me is to rule this planet. That's your will for my life? Okay. Sign me up. I'm in. Teach me, lead me, guide me, correct me, direct me, whatever you need to do. Let's go. I will make the changes, and I will make them immediately. And I told you how quickly I changed my mind when I heard the verse in Isaiah 1:19, the willing and obedient shall eat the good of the land. Boom! Instant change. I'm willing and I'm obedient. You got to be both. The conjunction is and, not or. So, he subjected everything without exemption to our control. So we must have a paradigm shift. We must get the revelation as to what is happening and what is opening, because right now the world to come is overshadowing us. It's here, it's here, it's here. It's upon us. So to get a hold of all of this, it entails having an understanding of the Maseroth. Anybody here know what the Maseroth is? You got to go to Job, because God said it. Job 38:22. And this is one where the King James really got it right. Job 38:22 says, this is where, you know, Job's comforters have not comforted him, and Job has said his piece, and now God's speaking up. And God says, can you bring forth Maseroth in his season, or can you guide Arcturus with his sons? Do you know, or knowest thou, the ordinances of heaven? Can you set the dominion thereof in the earth? Wow. So there's Maseroth. So, you know, it'd be a good idea to look up what Maseroth. You know, whenever you're reading the Bible and there's a word you don't know, look it up. That's what study is all about. Study and show yourself approved. Well, the Maseroth has to do with the astronomical constellations, often interpreted as the zodiac or constellations. Because, you know, we've studied a long time ago and brought it up several times, how the story of salvation is in the constellations. It's in the stars. And in the companion Bible, in the back of it, in their notes, they have all of that in there. And it's really a good read. So God asked Job in verse 31, can you tie the cords of Pleiades or undo the reins of Orion? Can you lead out Maseroth in its season? Can you conduct the bear with her sons? Those are all constellations. Ursa Major, Ursa Minor, the bear. So when you're looking at the Maseroth in the ages to come, the shadow of the next age is already over. Because the signs and wonders are in the sky, in the stars, right? Isn't that what God said? He's going to use the heavens to show us these things. And so it's stirring the spirit realm. And when the spirit realm gets stirred, it looks a little chaotic. The world looks a little chaotic right now. It's exposing more and more, and it's like we've kept saying, and you brought up again today, that it's not getting darker, it's just the darkness is being exposed. It's been there for millennia, and now it's being exposed, and so we're seeing on what side of the line everybody's falling. As for you and me, we're falling on the right side. We're falling on God's side. You get to pick what side you want to fall on, but we're over here. We're on the fun side. The exciting side. Wow. So like I said, it's stirring the spirit realm, and it looks a bit chaotic because those who are comfortable with the way things have always been are getting a little bit unsettled, a little bit edgy, and those who are completely tired of it and the way things have been, like us, we are getting really excited because we sense there is something great and wonderful coming. Because we know the promises of God. We don't know exactly what it is yet, but boy, are we ready, and we know the shift has begun.
1: Hi, this is Rhonda. Thank you for joining us today. You are here for just such a time as this, so go forth in the power of His might and possess all that is yours in Christ Jesus.
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0: Hello, and welcome to Just in Time Ministries with Pastor Rhonda Penquite. We have more power and authority in Christ than we know, and when we learn to act on it in faith, God guarantees our success. So let's join Rhonda as she teaches us how to walk in victory.
1: And we've been talking about our future. We've been talking that we are kings and priests, and that we will be governing over all creation and over the cosmos. We will be judging angels. So are you ready for more? Because it is so exciting. It's so exciting. In Hebrews 2:5, "For it was not to angels that he subjected the world to come, of which we are speaking." It wasn't to the angels. The Mirror Bible says it this way: "The purpose of God in every sign, miracle, and gift of the Spirit was to complement and confirm this great message of salvation. God never intended to put the angelic messengers in charge of this new world order that we are speaking of." So who's going to be in charge? We are. Remember, that's what assembly is. That's what the ecclesia is. It's an assembly of governance. We're here, and that's what we've been praying. God, teach us how to govern. I've been praying all the time. Teach me how to govern. In Hebrews 2:6, that's quoting back in Psalms, it says, "What is it about the human species that God cannot get them out of his mind? What does he see in the Son of Man that so captivates his gaze? He has made mankind all but equal to himself." Now put that up on your refrigerator or on your mirror. He has made me all but equal to himself. That means there's nothing above us except him. "He crowned them with his glory and dignity and appointed them in a position of authority over all the works of his hands." So it's not going to be angels running this thing. It's us. This is Hebrews 2:6, the next verse after 5. And you know, there's a whole, "Oh, don't touch the door, don't touch the glory, don't touch the glory." How can you not touch the glory when we're crowned with it? We are the glory. The glory is in us. It's on us. We need to walk in it and use it. Exemplify it. So what does this mean? What is it and what does it mean? God subjected everything without exemption to our control. Think about that. God subjected everything without exemption to your control, to my control. So, you know, all these people will say, "Oh, God's in control. God's

in control, what do you think? When the power of death and life is in your tongue, when you shall decree a thing and it shall be established, sounds like it's in our control to me. Because it says here, God gave us that control. He has put us in a position of authority over all the works of his hands. Yet, you know, you look at mankind, it doesn't seem that way at all, because the deception is out there. I used to believe the same thing, because that's what I was taught when I was a kid. When you're a kid, you don't know any better. Did you see that I put in the group chat about the guy telling you, listen to your parents? If I had children, I would be playing that over and over to them. Make them listen. Sit down and listen. This is your assignment for the day. Because moms aren't sitting there just telling you stuff to tell you stuff. They've been through it and they know what they're talking about. They're trying to help you. Well, it's the same with Holy Spirit and God. He's seen. He's seen what all this stuff does. He's seen the future. He's seen the past. He sees you in the now, and he wants to make your future great and glorious. And we know that there are realms opening, and that God's intention is that human life rules this planet. That's us. That's why we are kings and priests. And we're experiencing a consciousness shift because we've been changing our minds, right? We've been having paradigm shifts. And we are a bit further down into this than a lot of people, sadly. But that's why we're putting it out there, so everybody has an opportunity to listen and get in on it. And this has to happen in mankind in order to comprehend what is happening. You've got to have a paradigm shift. You've got to come out of the old way of thinking. Because the shadow of the next age is already over us. We've been talking about that Venn diagram. There's that center. Pretty soon it's going to be a total eclipse. So soon it's going to be totally over us, and then it's going to be so obvious, and things will change, whether you're ready or not. You know, and as this occurs, we see that there are two types of Christians. It's being exposed. It's those who are just totally and completely comfortable in the way things have always been, and they want them to continue that way. But then there's those of us who are just really have had it up to here with the way things have always been, and we are ready for a change. So we are very excited about what's transpiring. We feel that there's something coming. We can sense it. We haven't quite grasped it yet. We don't know exactly what it is, but we know there is a shift taking place, and the next age, the new age, is dawning. So our old wineskin, I think of the wineskin parable, our old wineskin, our old way of thinking, our old paradigms, they're not going to be able to hold this new dimension, this new thing that God is doing. So he's taken off the old wineskin, and we're getting new ones. We're getting new paradigms. We're going through a phase where God is starting to shake our inner being. I've felt shaken. I think you probably have too. And the old is being put away, and we are putting on the new. See, this new age needs mature governance to manifest in the earth. And that's what we're working on, being mature governors, learning how to rule and reign. Well, the thing that God keeps putting in my head about, you know, being a leader and ruling and reigning is what Jesus said. What did he say? Be a servant. Be a servant. That's why I made it a habit to say, what can I do for you? What can I do for you? You kids ought to be saying, Mom, what can I do to help you? Dad, what can I do for you? What can I do? And we all need to be saying to one another in our families and then our coworkers or our friends, people that God's put in our lives, what can I do for you? What can I do for you? See, we have read these scriptures without much revelation as to what they really entail. And God is revealing to us the realms that are opening. There are realms that are opening now because, you know, with Enoch, God said this is for a future time. With Daniel, seal up the book. It's for a future time. We are the future time. This is the time. It's no future anymore. It's now. And that's why we are here for such a time as this. That's what we've been talking about for how many years now? See, God's revealing to us the realms that are opening. These realms that are opening are shaking us to our core. And it's most exciting. If you get in on the movement, it's so exciting.
It's good to be shaken to your core. I've talked for decades about examine why you believe what you believe. Why do you believe what you believe? And is what you're believing really what you ought to be believing? You know, I decided a long time ago, the only thing that matters is that I believe what is right. I cannot afford to believe something that's untrue, a lie, or wrong. And so I'm constantly asking God, lead me in the right. Lead me in righteousness. Lead me in the truth. Because none of us really can afford to believe a lie. And think of all the people that are believing the lies today about certain people in our government and other people, you know, things that they shouldn't be believing about them, and then things they should believe about other people that are true. Examine yourself, because you're going to be judged. You can either judge yourself or you will be judged by someone else. It's for me in my house, we're going to judge ourselves. I'm going to judge myself. So are you ready to go where few have gone before? We have examples of the Bible of those who have gone, and now we're awake enough and aware enough, conscious enough that, okay, that's where we want to go as well. I know I am. And again, there are realms opening, and God's intention is that human life rules this planet. And so when you understand God's intention, you want to line up and say, okay, God, your intent for me is to rule this planet. That's your will for my life? Okay. Sign me up. I'm in. Teach me, lead me, guide me, correct me, direct me, whatever you need to do. Let's go. I will make the changes, and I will make them immediately. And I told you how quickly I changed my mind when I heard the verse in Isaiah 1:19, the willing and obedient shall eat the good of the land. Boom! Instant change. I'm willing and I'm obedient. You got to be both. The conjunction is and, not or. So, he subjected everything without exemption to our control. So we must have a paradigm shift. We must get the revelation as to what is happening and what is opening, because right now the world to come is overshadowing us. It's here, it's here, it's here. It's upon us. So to get a hold of all this, it entails having an understanding of the Maseroth. Anybody here know what the Maseroth is? You got to go to Job, because God said it. Job 38:22. This is one where the King James really got it right. Job 38:22 says, this is where, you know, Job's comforters have not comforted him, and Job has said his piece, and now God's speaking up. And God says, can you bring forth Maseroth in his season, or can you guide Arcturus with his sons? Do you know, or knowest thou, the ordinances of heaven? Can you set the dominion thereof in the earth? Wow. So there's Maseroth. So, you know, it'd be a good idea to look up what Maseroth. You know, whenever you're reading the Bible and there's a word you don't know, look it up. That's what study is all about. Study and show yourself approved. Well, the Maseroth has to do with the astronomical constellations, often interpreted as the zodiac or constellations. Because, you know, we've studied a long time ago and brought it up several times, how the story of salvation is in the constellations. It's in the stars. And in the companion Bible, in the back of it, in their notes, they have all of that in there, and it's really a good read. So God asked Job in verse 31, can you tie the cords of Pleiades or undo the reins of Orion? Can you lead out Maseroth in its season? Can you conduct the bear with her sons? Those are all constellations. Ursa Major, Ursa Minor, the bear. So when you're looking at the Maseroth in the ages to come, the shadow of the next age is already over. Because the signs and wonders are in the sky, in the stars, right? Isn't that what God said? He's going to use the heavens to show us these things. And so it's stirring the spirit realm. And when the spirit realm gets stirred, it looks a little chaotic. The world looks a little chaotic right now. There's,
is exposing more and more. And it's like we've kept saying, and you brought up again today, that it's not getting

0: getting darker. It's just the darkness is being exposed. It's been there for millennia. And now it's being exposed. And so we're seeing on what side of the line everybody's falling. As for you and me, we're falling on the right side. We're falling on God's side. You get to pick what side you want to fall on, but we're over here. We're on the fun side. The exciting side. Wow. So like I said, it's stirring the spirit realm, and it looks a bit chaotic because those who are comfortable with the way things have always been are getting a little bit unsettled, a little bit edgy, and those who are completely tired of it and the way things have been, like us, we are getting really excited because we sense there is something great and wonderful coming. Because we know the promises of God. We don't know exactly what it is yet, but boy, are we ready, and we know the shift has begun.
1: Hi, this is Rhonda. Thank you for joining us today. You are here for just such a time as this, so go forth in the power of His might and possess all that is yours in Christ Jesus.
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0: 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My name is Steve Gregg and we're live for an hour each weekday afternoon taking your calls. If you have questions about the Bible or the Christian faith, maybe you disagree with the host and want to talk about that, we'd be glad to have you call us today. Right now our lines are full. It doesn't make sense to call right now, but I'll give you the number and you can call in a few minutes. And lines do open up all the time throughout the program. So have no fear. If you want to get on, you can't call right now, but you can probably soon and be able to be on the program. I suppose the only announcement I have is that tonight I'm speaking in a church in a little town called Temperance, Michigan, just very close to Toledo, Ohio. And all I have to announce. And then I'll be working from home after that again. So you can find out information about that if you happen to be in Toledo area. Go to our website, thenarrowpath.com, and there you will see it many tabs. One tab says announcements. Scroll on down to tonight's date, which is October 8th, and you'll see where we're going to be. And if you want to join us, please do. We'd love to meet you. All right, we're going to go to the phones right now and talk to my old friend Sandy from San Jose, California. It's been a while since Sandy called. Hi, Sandy. Good to hear from you.
1: Yes, we're old friends, and I'm an old man, and I guess you are too, Steve. So anyway.
0: I think we're aging at a very similar speed.
1: Yeah. 1 second per second. That's right. That's right. Anyway. Hey, I had a question on the Reformers. I think I heard you say something about this some time ago, but I want to get a clarification. I think I heard you say that the Reformers moved more towards grace because the Catholic Church was very, you know, works-based, to a point where they went too far on the grace side, which has affected us today. But maybe I heard that wrong, Steve. That is my question.
0: You know, I don't think you can go too far on the grace side. I think you can simply misunderstand grace and turn it into license. And, of course, that's what Paul warned. Actually, Jude warned that there would be false teachers that would turn the grace of God into licentiousness. And that can happen. I mean, there are churches that emphasize grace in such a way as to indicate it doesn't matter what you do because you're just saved by grace. Now, that's not a holistic understanding of grace. And most Reformers, I don't think, went there. The Reformers emphasized grace, and they even call, you know, Calvinism, you know, we talked about the 5 points, they call that the doctrines of grace, actually. To me, it seems strange because I think a non-Calvinist view has much more emphasis on grace. But the Roman Catholic Church didn't have the emphasis that Luther, for example, saw in the Bible, where we're saved by grace, not by works. Now, the Catholic Church that he was raised in, and that he was actually a monk in the Catholic Church, had conditioned him to believe that we're saved by mostly by good works, and that he never felt like he had done enough. He felt guilty all the time. He was tormented. Before he became a Christian as a monk, he was tormented by guilt and depression and things like that. Because his understanding was you have to be kind of a perfect person to please God and to be saved. And, of course, the Catholic Church does not deny grace, and they don't deny faith. But they believe that along with faith and grace, there's certain works that have to be done. And there is, in fact, a teaching of Scripture that if you have the right kind of faith, you will do the right kind of works. But the problem is the Catholic Church had a whole bunch, sort of like Judaism, had a whole bunch of works that had nothing to do with being a good person. They were like religious rituals. And to follow those rituals, like, you know, I don't have a Catholic background, but many listeners do. If you go to the priest and you confess that you, you know, you did some kind of a sin, and they say, well, say 20 Hail Marys and 20 Our Fathers, and light this many candles, and you're pardoned, you know. And they got the impression mm-hmm. that there's all these religious kind of things to do. There's no virtue in lighting a candle, and there's frankly no virtue in rattling off the Lord's Prayer or a Hail Mary. Obviously, if there was any value in a Hail Mary, or you know, it would be in actually sincerely praying it, but to say, oh, just do this 20 times. Well, they're going to just do that without thinking. It's just a ritual. And, you know, Luther, I guess he felt he never had done enough rituals to really atone for his sins. So when he was teaching Romans at Wittenberg, Germany, in the university there, he saw that Paul said we're saved by grace and not by works. Now, of course, I don't think Luther realized this, but when Paul talked about not by works, he means by Jewish works. That is, the kind of things that the Jews did that Gentiles did not do, like circumcise and observe Sabbath and observe a festival calendar and to eat kosher foods. Those are the works that the Jews felt made them righteous. And Paul makes it clear in Romans 2 that that's the case. The Jews thought they were better than Gentiles because they, the Jews, unlike the Gentiles, were circumcised and kept these kind of rituals. And Paul says, yeah, well, you keep those rituals, but do you murder? Do you commit adultery? Do you steal? Implying that Jews sometimes do. Now, it might seem strange to us for someone to think it's okay to murder or adultery or steal, commit adultery or steal, and still be okay with God, but that's because the Jews had come to think of their righteousness based on these religious things, not righteous things, not righteous living. And the Catholic Church has, at times in its history, certainly been that way too. I'm not trying to broad brush all Catholics, and I hope no one thinks I'm a Catholic basher. I don't think I am. But just objectively speaking, the Catholic Church emphasized, especially in the medieval times, doing these religious things, making donations and things like that in order to have your sins forgiven. And Luther just didn't think he'd ever done enough of that. So he discovered grace. We're saved by grace, not by these kinds of works. And that kind of became the thing that I can't say that Luther just denounced doing good works, but he didn't want that to be seen as part of what saves a person. And that's kind of what the Reformation started out with. And then, of course, Calvin developed, a generation later, Calvin developed Reformed theology and what he called the doctrines of grace, though it seems to me like the grace that Calvin defined is more narrow. You know, it's like atonement only for the elect, you know, instead of for everybody kind of thing. And so, Calvin, let's just put it, it's the Reformed Church emphasized the word grace and certain concepts of grace. But if I said they overdid it, I don't think I would say it that way, because I don't think you can, I don't think you can take grace too seriously. I think it's a very central thing, but you can certainly misinterpret grace to be some kind of permission to get away with stuff because you're under grace, not works. And Paul addresses that very directly in Romans 6. He says, well, then shall we sin because we're under grace and not under the law? He says, of course not, absolutely not. So, you know, I think imbalance doesn't belong to the entire Reformed movement necessarily, but but some individuals, I mean, in many movements, including the Reformed, some individuals just go off the rails because they overemphasize something that's some aspect of grace or something that's to the exclusion of the whole teaching of the Bible about it.
1: And correct me if I'm wrong, I think the word faith means faith in and faithful to.
0: The word pistis
1: or something.
0: The Greek word pistis, which is translated as faith throughout the New Testament, much of the New Testament, is also translated faithfulness in some parts of it. And there's at least, I think, at least three or five times in the New Testament that pistis is translated as faithfulness, because it means that. Mm-hmm. The Greek word actually didn't only mean faith in the sense that I believe, but also if I am a faith can mean that I'm believable. I'm faithful. You can trust me. And we use that a little bit. I mean, when we say, I did this in good faith, you know, it means I did it faithful. I was faithful. I was honest. But we don't use faith that way very often now, but the Greek word has that meaning. And so when Paul said the just shall live by faith, quoting from Habakkuk, it's interesting because in Habakkuk, in the Hebrew, it says the just shall live by his firmness or his faithfulness. The Hebrew word does not mean faith, but the Septuagint translators translated Habakkuk into Greek long before Paul came along, or Jesus, they use the word pistis to translate emunah. I think emunah, if I'm not mistaken, was the Hebrew word. But in any case, the word that meant faithfulness in Hebrew, they use the word pistis to translate, which means that, I mean, these were Greek-speaking people. They knew that the word pistis also could do double duty for faithfulness. And so we usually translate it faith, but we have to realize it had the idea of a faithful relationship between two parties where they can trust each other. And so really, in the Hebrew, it said the just shall live by his faithfulness. Yeah.
1: So just to finish up, and I'll let go another call. Have we swung too much then in the modern church to faith in God versus faithfulness to God? Anything,
0: probably.
1: Any connection there?
0: Yeah, probably. That's a good point. Yeah, I mean, because of the Reformation and its emphasis on faith and not works, many Protestants, I'm not going to say all Protestants, but many Protestants have just come to think that, well, being saved just has to do with what you believe, just has to do with believing the right things. And then more and more, what you believe has been defined as the right theological points, the right doctrines. And it's no longer a matter of being faithful to God. It's a matter of having belief in the right concepts, you know, so that Christianity becomes a conceptual thing rather than a relationship thing with God. And so people are considered to be good Christians if their opinions about these doctrines are correct. And in many cases, it's not even considered whether they're living a righteous life or not. And I think that is a real weakness. Modern Protestantism in many sectors.
1: Thank you, Steve. By the way, I use ChatGPT to answer questions you would answer, and it's usually pretty close. So
0: it's
1: you're
0: funny,
1: out there,
0: I taught last night to a group, and there's a woman there who, a Christian woman who had never heard me before. She came with her family members who knew of me, and at the end she said, It's like ChatGPT answering Bible questions when we ask you, you know. So you've said something. You said something.
1: I put in your name. I always go Steve Gregg, Narrow Path, and it's pretty close. So anyway, but you're the backbone of that. You're feeding it, you know. So
0: well, I hope
1: appreciate your ministry, and I do listen.
0: I hope I'm feeding it the information about me.

0: that it gives.
1: Well,
0: thank
1: your
0: you.
1: opinions, right? You
0: Yeah,
1: know.
0: Sandy.
1: Okay. God bless, Steve.
0: Thanks for
1: Okay.
0: calling, brother. Good talking to you. All right, let's talk to Eric from Midland, Michigan.

0: And I guess my question for the advice is what is the hang up that these people get stuck on about the Jews needing something else that God hasn't given them yet? And it almost comes down to a fanatical point, because, you know, these guys will make a statement like, oh, are we going to nuke Iran? And I'm like, well, I guess God's done making Christians in Iran, you know, and then, you know, yeah. Hey, are we going to nuke Iran? I'm like, well, let's pray for the Christians around the world. Like,
1: there's a big Christian revival in Iran, actually. Yeah.
0: So if we nuke it, I guess God's done.
1: Right. Well, you said, what is it that they think the Jews need that they don't have yet? You mean what is it they think is unfulfilled in prophecy for them that yet has to happen? Is that what you're asking?
0: Right. So, yeah, I've kind of played the devil's advocate, being the partial preterist in this dispensational, because I just not make waves and do that. I kind of throw out the viewpoint and, you know, hey, the remnant
1: let me answer.
0: The remnant.
1: Yeah, let me answer if I can. We got a lot of people waiting. Well, I think that the dispensational view about Israel is that although God has brought them back into the land as a nation, there are still things that have not been fulfilled that are supposed to happen when they are in the nation. Among those things would be all the boundaries of Israel are not exactly the same today as they were promised to Abraham, they would say. And so that has to happen. And of course, when they talk about, you know, they're kind of looking forward to nuking Iran or something like that, that must be simply because Iran is committed to wiping out Israel, and they figure, well, you know, that can't happen, you know, so maybe God will protect Israel and let all these things happen that are supposed to happen by us nuking Iran. They're probably thinking along those lines. Of course, they also believe that it remains for the Jews to come to Christ, which most of the Jews have not done. So, I mean, these are the things that they would think are prophesied and that have not yet happened. And as far as why dispensationalists might be kind of gleefully anticipating us nuking Iran, that's kind of the thing that we need to look at dispensationalism about. It's not just a theory. It's not just a theology. It actually inspires a certain geopolitical agenda, which would include protecting Israel and maybe nuking the people who are threatening Israel. Now, the Bible certainly doesn't say anything about Iran being nuked, and so for us to do that would not fulfill any prophecy. But then I don't believe that Israel coming back together as a nation has fulfilled any prophecy either. Now, of course, the dispensationalists think that all those prophecies, which were fulfilled in 539 BC when Israel came back from all the nations, when God brought them back, they think those are prophecies happening today. And I don't, because they were fulfilled before. So I'm in a different camp, of course, as you know. But you seem to be asking, what do they think remains for Israel? And I know, because I once was a dispensationalist, that what they would think is Israel still needs to get you know, hegemony over all the land that they were once promised, and they have to be converted. And probably the whole Iran thing. Yeah, see, what happens is when dispensationalists think we're in the end times, they look at everything of significance in the Middle East as fulfilling some kind of prophetic role, which I don't do. I don't think that's the case. But that would mean, you know, something as big as the world's superpower, the United States, possibly threatening to bomb Iran, and Iran is the big enemy of Israel over the Middle East. And no wonder they are tempted, and perhaps cannot resist the temptation, to assume that this is somehow fulfilling Bible prophecy. I don't think it is. And it sounds like you don't either, but you're just asking why they think the way they do.
0: Nope. Yeah, I'm partial preterist. I've kind of fallen in line coming out of that dispensationalist, and I guess I was kind of asking too for a shortcut, I guess. I don't know if there's something I can get into them to, because, you know, it's like if you're against Israel, you're on the wrong side of God. And I'm like, so if you're in Christ, if you're in Christ, how are you on the wrong side of God? I don't know.
1: Well, yeah, exactly. I have a lecture series on my website called What Are We to Make of Israel? And it's a very comprehensive theology of Israel from the Old and New Testament.

0: just showing what the Bible teaches, quite a few lectures. But one or two of the lectures are about the modern state of Israel and addresses these particular points. So you talk about looking for a shortcut. The only shortcut I can offer people is my own lectures on these subjects, because in a single lecture I cover an awful lot of ground. So if you go to thenarrowpath.com and look under topical lectures, there's a series called What Are We to Make of Israel? And that would be, you can tell by the names of the lectures that are listed which ones might be directly relevant to these questions. All right, let's talk to Daniel from New Rochelle, New York. Hi, Daniel. Welcome.
1: Hey, Steve. How are you today?
0: Good.
1: Yeah, Steve. I want to ask you, what exactly does the verse in the Bible, he who humbles himself will be exalted, and he who exalts himself will be humbled, actually mean?
0: Well, I think it means that in God's dealings, God will humble the proud and he'll exalt the humble. So, in other words, I'm not sure. It sounds kind of self-explanatory. I'm not sure what you're looking for more in it. But if you're wondering whether God is just predicting that in the course of time, the natural course of events will be to elevate the humble or whatever, I don't think he's suggesting that. It says God gives grace to the humble. He resists the proud. So it's obviously talking about God's dealing with people, not just the course of events in life. I mean, you know, we all know the expression from Solomon, pride goes before destruction and a haughty spirit before a fall. Usually paraphrased, pride goes before a fall. And maybe people just think that that's because proud people slip up, they're overconfident, they collapse, and that's just the way of the world. That's just the way things go. But of course, the Bible's saying, no, this is God's providence in the situation. God resists proud people, and that's why they fall. And he gives grace to the humble, and that's why they're elevated. But we have to also remember this, that the elevation of the humble and even the fall of the prideful may not happen in this lifetime. Because, I mean, Jesus himself humbled himself, and he was not elevated until after he died. But now God has given him a name above every name and elevated him to the highest place after his lifetime on earth. So, you know, the same may be true of us. So that's what those statements mean in the scripture. And that statement, or something very much like it, is found a number of times in Proverbs. And, of course, it's found in James. It's found in 1 Peter. So it's a major teaching. And Jesus taught it with some illustrations, like when you go to a feast, don't take the highest seats. Someone better than you may come, and you'll have to be embarrassed in front of everybody. And they say, oh, sorry, give that seat up to this guy who's better than you. He says, take the lowest seats, and then they might elevate you. So it's kind of a principle, even appearing in Jesus' parables, but it's stated as such in James and in 1 Peter as well.
1: Okay.
0: Thank you, brother. Let's see, David in El Paso, Texas. Welcome. Oops, I hit the button, but the wrong one. Sorry, there you go. Hi, David.
2: Oh, can you hear me?
0: Yes, go ahead.
2: Okay. Yeah, Catholics hold to works and sacraments. Eastern Orthodox, hold to theosis. And yes. One more. One is Pentecostals reject the Trinity for a modalist view of Christ. Yet all three affirm the resurrection. Do you consider them genuine brothers and sisters in Christ? And where do you draw the line between disagreement and heresy?
0: Right. Well, where I would draw the line is wherever God draws it. And that doesn't mean I have God's thoughts. It means I let God draw the line and I'll go with him. I don't know where he draws the line in many cases, because he knows hearts and we don't. And Paul says in 1 Corinthians 4:5, he says, therefore judge nothing before the time when the Lord will return, and he'll judge, he'll reveal the secrets of people's hearts, and then everyone will receive his praise from God. So we're not even allowed to judge that kind of thing. Now, if somebody denies Christ or hates Christ, we know they're not saved. But if somebody says, yeah, I believe Jesus is, the Son of God, he's the Messiah, he died for our sins, he rose from the dead, and then on everything else they disagree with what we think is right, the next thing to look at, well, how are they living their lives? They profess to know Christ. Do they live like they know him? Do they obey him? Are they living a life pleasing to God? That would be the issue. In other words, it's not a matter of what rituals they embrace or even what theology they embrace on a lot of different things. It's whether Jesus is their Lord, whether they're living for Jesus. Now, people can be very religious and can observe rituals in the Catholic or the Orthodox Church, or for that matter, in Protestant churches, and still not be following Christ at all. People can believe in Jesus, that he died and rose again, and never become his followers. The devil believes those things, and he doesn't follow Christ. And James points that out, that the only faith that saves is not just believing certain propositions to be true. The faith that saves you is that which changes you and makes you live differently. And if you don't have any works coming out of it, it's not really a faith that matters to God. So, you know, I'm not going to judge. I mean, I have to say, I have very large differences from Roman Catholics and Orthodox on some points, and with many Protestants on many things. But it's not my place to decide that they're not Christians. As far as I know, if somebody comes to Christ, he will in no wise cast them out. And whom he receives, I have no competence to reject and to condemn. So I don't draw the line in the case of most people. If I see somebody who confesses to know Christ and they confess the correct doctrines about Christ and they obey Christ, as far as I know, they're as much a Christian as I am, even if they disagree on other points. So that's how I approach that whole thing. You know, when people are always trying to say, where's the line theologically that where a person, if they cross that line, they're not saved anymore? Well, I would say if they deny Christ, that's a theological position that they can't be saved. If they don't deny Christ, if they confess Christ and they follow him, then I don't know of any other theological lines that God sets in the sand. People could be wrong about an awful lot of things, but if they're true followers of Christ, being wrong isn't going to condemn them, at least not in my mind, because I don't think it does in God's. But of course, a lot of people have trouble with that kind of liberty, but nonetheless, that's what I believe the Bible teaches. Thank you for your call. I need to take a break, but we're going to come back for another half hour, so don't go away. We have some lines open now, which we didn't at the beginning of the program. If you want to join us in the second half hour, you can call me at 844-484-5737. That's 844-484-5737. 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I'll be back in 30 seconds. Stay tuned.
3: 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He believes that Christians should learn to think for themselves about the Bible and not be dependent on him or any other teacher for their convictions. We hope to teach Christians how to think, not what to think about the Bible.

0: 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My name is Steve Gregg, and we're live for another half hour taking your calls. If you have questions about the Bible or the Christian faith, you want to call to express disagreement and express an alternate viewpoint from the host, feel free. That's kosher here. You can call me at this number, 844-484-5737. That's 844-484-5737. And our lines have just filled up just now, so wait a few minutes anyway before you try that number again. All right, we're going to talk next to Rez from the Bay Area in California. Hi, Rez.
1: Hey, Steve. How you doing? Thanks for taking my call.
0: Sure.
1: Steve, I had an opinion question that I wanted your opinion on. Where do you see the state of Christianity 5 years from now? Because I'm seeing a lot more people now doing what's called deconstruction. More people and my opinion is that the churches have kind of done a bad job. A lot of these people are leaving.

0: because of the eternal torment teachings and just the ideas about God that don't make sense to them. I don't think they're leaving Jesus, the idea of Jesus, but they're leaving the ideas that they've been fed.
1: Well, that's possible. I mean, I don't know these people personally. I do know people who've deconstructed completely and have denied Christ. I've read books by these people, and I've seen their videos on YouTube. They've totally deconverted, not just deconstructed their faith, but they've deconverted. What's the difference? Well, deconverting means you apostatize. You just give up on the faith. You cease to be a Christian. Deconstruction means you've inherited or developed in previous times a kind of Christianity based on a certain structure of thinking, which was fed to you by maybe a denomination or by a whole movement, like American evangelicalism or something like that. And you're having questions about some of those things. You mentioned the doctrine of eternal conscious torment. That's one of the things that a lot of younger Christians, who we might say are deconstructing, they're wondering, is that really what the Bible teaches? Some of them are moving to one of the alternative views of hell. Now, the Bible doesn't define Christianity as having the right view of hell, certainly. And therefore, you know, that's not a move away from Christ if what they're trying to do is understand more accurately what Christ teaches. And even if they make a wrong decision there, they won't be the first Christian to have done so, and it doesn't condemn them. Now, that doesn't mean we have freedom to just kind of, you know, cast doubt on everything we believe, because if we do that, we'll simply become gratuitously skeptical beyond the point of reasonableness. I think being skeptical about even what we've learned from men, but which we don't think we find clearly taught in the Bible, is an okay thing. I mean, that's, you know, those who are Protestants appreciate the fact that Luther did that. Luther, he had some problems with some doctrines based on not seeing them that way in the Bible. And he certainly deconstructed his Catholicism. And there are Christians who have been, say, you know, American evangelicals, maybe non-denominational, maybe Baptist, maybe something like that, anything. And there's things they were taught that they say, I'm not so sure that's what Jesus taught. I'm not so sure that's what the Bible taught. And they look into it and they decide, indeed, that some of the things they've been taught in the structure that they were brought up in need to be revised or abandoned. Now, this is deconstructing their religious system that they were raised with or that they were taught, and trying to move toward a purer understanding of Christ and what he teaches. And those people could easily be said to be deconstructing. They're not deconverting. They're not unchristianizing themselves. They're simply trying to become more accurate and more pure Christians if they can, without all the trappings of stuff that may be human tradition. So when you say you think they're still just trying to follow Jesus, certainly there are people who that is the case. But here's the thing. Once they've decided that this popular doctrine is not true, and maybe another popular doctrine is not true, they begin to think, well, maybe none of these popular doctrines are true. And they sometimes want to go down to the bare bones and just say, I just believe in Jesus, I don't believe in anything else. Well, I think that believing in Jesus alone is what saves, but if you don't believe anything else that's true, you're not going to know what God wants you to know about things. So I think that once you've kind of rejected one of the traditional doctrines that you've been taught, and maybe a second or a third, and believe me, I've gone through that, but I never thought of myself as deconstructing. I'm just growing in my understanding of Scripture. But there are people who don't see it as a growth. They see it as an abandonment. Okay, I'm abandoning evangelicalism because of this doctrine I don't believe in, or that one. That is, I think, a direction that I would not encourage, and I think it could be dangerous. Once you've decided that you're going to be highly skeptical of everything you ever learned, you may be hyper-skeptical. You may eventually get a place where there's not much of what you learned that you believe in, some of which you may discard, or at least find difficult to adhere to any longer, maybe the things that are more or less essential. And I think that can happen. There's a lot of younger preachers and theologians and Christians who say they're deconstructing, And maybe the distance they've gone is a safe distance. Maybe they've given up some traditions, but they're still within the fold of Christian reality and truth. But if they just say, well, I'm just going to keep going here, and or they don't know how to stop, and they just adopt an attitude of absolute skepticism, well, you eventually get to a place where you can't really hold firmly a belief in anything. And I think the devil would exploit that in them. And I think some of them definitely do start out deconstructing and end up deconverting and end up dying lost. So that'd be my assessment. Now, of course, I'm speaking in general, because everyone who would describe himself as deconstructing might be at a different point, and what they refer to as deconstructing might refer to a different point than somebody else who's deconstructing. If somebody says, I'm deconstructing because I don't think I believe in the pre-trib rapture anymore, and I was always taught that, well, obviously I don't feel they've moved into anything dangerous at all. But if they say, I'm deconstructing, I'm not sure that Jesus really is the Son of God, well, then I think they've gone overboard. So, you know, to my mind, I feel like a healthy skepticism is important for everybody, because the Bible says, believe not every spirit, but test the spirits, whether they're of God. And we see that when the Bereans heard Paul speak, they heard some new stuff they hadn't heard as in the synagogue before. It says they heard him, and then they searched the scriptures to see if these things were true, and therefore, it says, many believed. Notice they believed because they searched the scriptures. They moved in the direction of scripture, not away from it. And so if someone says, I'm deconstructing, I want to know, are you deconstructing from, you know, things that you have found are not scriptural, therefore you can't affirm them anymore? Or are you deconstructing from adherence to scripture altogether? And I have seen people who are doing that very thing. And that, I think, that is not a good thing. Thanks for bringing that up, Rez. I appreciate you doing that. Let's talk to, next caller is Yvonne in Denver, Colorado. Welcome to The Narrow Path, Yvonne. Or Yvonne.
2: Hi. Steve, thank you for everything that you do for free for everyone. I'm calling because I want to know if you know scripture that would be against, I believe, the theological theory for many years, and that is that from the time, Revelation 6, so when John sees Christ as the Lamb ascended back into heaven and he begins opening the seal, if you consider... Yeah. Only the world events from that moment forward that he would have ascended back into heaven. The theory is that he did begin opening the seals, and they overlap and, you know, never close, but they're open and overlap, and then putting us someplace in, like, the fifth seal.
1: They overlap what? They overlap each other? You mean you're talking about the four horsemen who appear after the first four seals are broken, that they might actually be on the scene simultaneously?
2: Yes.
1: Yeah, well, I don't see any reason not to think that. I mean, the first, I think it is a sequence of things, but by the time the second one comes or the third one, it doesn't mean the first one and the second one have totally vanished. The first seal, I believe, represents conquest. You know, and I believe it's talking about the Roman conquest, the Roman invasion. And I personally would place it at 66 AD, to when the Romans came to put down the Jewish rebellion there. Other people obviously would make different identifications, and they're welcome to do so. But then you've got the red horse represents war, taking peace from the land, which I think means brothers killing brothers. And that happened, of course, after the Romans invaded. The Jewish towns began to fight against each other, too. And so it's like civil war. And then you've got the black horse, which seems to be famine, or at least shortage of food. That happened during the wartime. You know, it's also a result of it. And finally, you've got the green horse. The green horse is, you know, death and Hades following. And, a third of mankind killed through these means. Obviously... One seems to come upon the next, and maybe as a consequence of the previous one, but that doesn't mean the previous ones have disappeared. You know, there's still war going on, perhaps, while the famine is there. I don't know, but that's, I would see they could overlap some. I'm not sure.

0: that's what you're asking.
1: Well, and also thinking that they have already been opened. There's a lot of theory that, you know, that's someplace in the future, that the four horsemen of the apocalypse haven't been let loose.
0: Right.
1: What's your thought?
0: Right, I agree. I believe that's in the past. Yeah, I believe it's talking about the past in the Roman invasion of the Jews.
1: Do you think that we're any place in the middle of the seal?
0: No, I personally don't. I think the seven seals represent things that happened prior to AD 70. And the seventh seal seems to release the seven trumpets. And I personally think that the first six trumpets also are about the Jewish war in the first century. Though, for reasons I can't explain now because of the time it would take to do so, but I do in my lectures on Revelation, I believe the seventh trumpet was delayed and is actually going to be the second coming of Christ. Now, to those who don't know why I think that, that might seem very arbitrary. And frankly, I just have to live with the fact that people mistakenly think I'm doing that arbitrarily. Or even if they knew my reasons, they might be persuaded, but they don't have to. I don't have to have anyone agree with me to be happy. I'm happy whether people agree with me or not. But that's my understanding. I think the seventh trumpet has not happened yet, but I think all the seals and the first six trumpets did. Thank you for your call. Let's see. We're going to talk next to Carrington in Atlanta, Georgia. Hi, Carrington. Welcome.
2: Hi. Thank you for taking my call. Just a quick question. I watched the conversation between a Trinitarian and Unitarians, and one of the verses they brought up was Colossians 1:15-18. And one of the things that they were saying is when it talks about he, Jesus, is the image of the invisible God, that doesn't necessarily mean that Jesus is God. It's just that he was created in the image, and like because he was the firstborn of all creation, they used that, by they I mean the Unitarians, used it as if he was born first and then all of creation came after that.
0: Right.
2: My question is, what would you say in that debate, I guess?
0: Well, when it says Jesus the image of the invisible God, and they say, well, that means he's not God. He's just the image of God. Well, okay, that's fine, because we have to realize that Jesus, though he is God, and that's why he's the image of the invisible God, he's also man. God is invisible. No one has seen God and couldn't tell you what he looks like until they see Jesus, because that's how God looks when he becomes a man. And so John says, the Word became flesh and we beheld. That means we saw his glory, but it wasn't the direct glory of God, you know, like Moses wanted to see, and God told him no one could see that and live. But John said, we saw his glory. It was the glory as of an only begotten son of a father. That is the likeness that a son bears to his father is like what we saw. Jesus bore likeness to his father, and in that we saw glory. It wasn't the unveiled glory of the father, but it was enough. He was an accurate image. The visible Jesus walking around with skin and bones and things like that, he was visible and therefore an image. We're all in the image of God in a sense. But in a unique sense, Jesus was the perfect image of God. But that's because he was God in a human form. I'm not. I was made in the image of God, so were you. But I'm not a perfect image of God. I'm flawed, and I'm only human. Jesus was perfect as an image of God because he was God's own self-manifestation in a human body, in a human form. That's what I believe. And that doesn't make him less God. It means God, Jesus isn't less God because of this. God is more than merely God. He's God and man now in Jesus. He takes on something additional to what he was when he takes on human flesh and human nature. But that doesn't make him less God. It doesn't diminish him to become human. But it's a new aspect of his experience to become also a human being. Now, when it says Jesus is the firstborn of all creation, not only Unitarians, but I mean Jehovah's Witnesses, a lot of people say that proves he was not eternal. He was born, and the firstborn of all creation means that he's the first created. He's the first one that belongs to the class of the creation, and therefore he's part of the creation, not the creator. Now, this can't be Paul's meaning, because he's already said that through Jesus all things were created. Through him all things were created, in the same passage. And John says the same thing in John chapter 1. Now, if all things were created, and especially in John 1, it says, and without him was not anything made that was made. Okay, well, everything that was created was made with him, by him, through him, or whatever. That means he's not one of the created things, because he wouldn't be made by himself. He made the created things, or the created things were made through him, but that means he existed before there were any created things. Now, what Jehovah's Witnesses have done with their Bible, they stick in a word that Paul didn't use because they don't want it to say what it says. They say, by him all other things were created. They put in the word other, implying that he is a created thing, and then God used him to create all the other created things, implying that he was one of the created things himself. Now, Paul didn't say that. Paul said all created things were created through him, which means if something's done through him, he had to be there before that something was done. And so he can't be part of the creation. Now, the beginning of the creation of God, or he's called the beginning of the creation of God in actually Revelation, which is also, they bring that up. But in Colossians, it says he's the firstborn of all creation. It's not saying that he's part of the creation, just the first of them, which is what they're trying to say. I believe, and this is not even what most Trinitarians say, but I believe it anyway, and I'm Trinitarian. I believe he's saying that Jesus is the first of the creation to be reborn. He's the firstborn from the dead. The Bible refers to him as the firstborn of the from the dead. Jesus refers to himself that way in Revelation chapter 1, and Paul in this same chapter, Colossians, just three verses later, in verse 18, says that Jesus is the firstborn from the dead. So, firstborn from the dead means he came into the new creation through resurrection before any other part of the creation did. But the rest of the creation will too. Paul has said that in Romans 8. He said the whole of creation is going to be renovated. It's going to be delivered from the bondage of decay. That is from the effects of the curse. And to experience the glory of the sons of God. So, not only are we going to be glorified in resurrection, the whole universe is going to be glorified in resurrection. And so the whole creation is going to have, as it were, this kind of a birth into the new creation. But Christ is the first of all the creation to do so. He's the firstborn into that reality of all creation, which will also afterwards. Now, most evangelicals would say something different than what I just said. They'll say it firstborn just means ruler, because the firstborn of a family, generally speaking, had the most authority in the family over the other sons. So in saying that Jesus is the firstborn, the New King James even changes the wording. I'm not happy that they do, although I use the New King James. They change it to he's the firstborn over all creation, where they're using the words firstborn to mean something like ruler. He's the ruler over all creation. Though Paul doesn't say he's the firstborn over all creation, he's the firstborn of creation. And the reason the New King James changes it is to discourage people like Jehovah's Witnesses from saying he's a creation. But I think even they are missing the point. Paul is referring to Jesus' resurrection and his glorification. He's the firstborn from the dead. And in that respect, he's the first of the whole creation that will also experience glorification at the coming of Christ. And that's what I think he's saying. So there's no reference here to him having his origins being a created being. At least I have never been able to see it that way, and I don't currently either. All right. I appreciate your call. Let's see who's been waiting longest here. Looks like Jacob from Laverne, California. Jacob, welcome.
3: Hi, Steve.
0: Hi.
3: So my question is, when is sin merely a stumble, and when is it a fall, meaning that you're not truly repentant and that you're not saved, even if you thought you were?
0: Well, I believe that stumbling and falling are terms that are used actually kind of interchangeably. when used metaphorically, of a person walking and then stumbling into sin or falling into sin, a person may fall from grace. That's a different kind of a thing, because Paul said to the Galatians that they had fallen from grace if they were trusting in the law to make them righteous. He said, you're estranged from Christ, you're fallen from grace. Obviously, he's saying they're not really Christians anymore. They once were. They were in grace, but they've fallen from that position. They're no longer in it. So that's a possibility. You can fall from grace, but usually, you know, stumbling and falling are used kind of interchangeably in another respect. And that is that we're seeking to walk a holy life, but we flub up. We trip up. We fall. We stumble. And we find ourselves on the ground, so we fell. But that simply is a metaphor for having failed to live a holy life in that moment. We are living holy lives as a pattern. We're walking, which is, by the way, walking is a pattern. Stumbling is an accident. Our pattern is that we're living for God. We're walking by faith. We're walking in love. We're walking in the Spirit. We're walking worthy of the calling. That's the Christian walk. But when you accidentally stumble, that means you fell short of being godly, and that means you've succumbed to a temptation, and you've sinned. Now, of course, that doesn't mean you were never a Christian. James said, in many things we all stumble. But if it's a stumble, first of all, it's not something that you want to do on a regular basis. It's something that you have renounced. It's something that's contrary to the way you walk. It's a deviation from the normal pattern. The trajectory of a Christian's life is to live obediently to God and live a holy life and move forward in their, you know, walk with Christ. But stumbling happens. It interrupts it. But when it does, I think the healthiest thing is to say, that's bad. I repent of that. I'm going to, you know, be more careful next time. I'm going to avoid the temptation that I fell to there. And I don't think it speaks of any defect in your salvation. In a sense, if you once in a while stumble, it's not a good thing, and you won't think it is, because if you're a Christian, you don't want to stumble. But it does mean you're about average, because just about everyone stumbles, James said. And so instead of just castigating yourself and flagellating yourself with a whip and saying, oh, woe is me, I'm a bad Christian. Well, it is bad to sin, but you repent of it. And if you've repented of it, you're obviously still a believer. If you weren't a believer, you wouldn't repent. That is to say, if you didn't want to live differently than that, you wouldn't be sorry that that happened. You'd be just fine with it. The fact that you hate your sin shows that you are on God's side. The fact that you sinned makes it look for the moment that you're on the devil's side, but that you repent shows you weren't on the devil's side. You fell out of weakness or stupidity, not out of, you know, outright rebellion against God. Now, if you do sin out of rebellion against God, well, that raises serious questions about whether you're a Christian. But many people, the devil will do anything he can to make you feel condemned, whether God does or not. I mean, if you do anything wrong or even have a bad thought that you didn't ask for and you don't like it, the devil just say, he'll blame you with it. You know, it's like if you come home from somewhere and there's a thief, you know, ransacking your house. And as soon as you walk in, he starts accusing you of ransacking the house. I mean, that's how the devil is. He'll put a bad thought in your mind as a temptation. You don't like it. But then he starts saying, shame on you for having such thoughts. You know, well, that's not your thought. The enemy put it there. Now, if you choose to obey that thought, he can't make you do that, and that's on you. But temptation is unavoidable. Jesus was tempted by the devil, put thoughts into Jesus' head. One of those thoughts is turn these rocks into bread. Another one was bow down and worship me. Imagine Jesus having the temptation to worship Satan. But that just shows that the holiest person can be tempted in the most disgusting ways. But Jesus didn't give it any ground. He didn't obey it. And therefore, he was tempted in all ways like we are, but without sin. So, if you fall to a temptation, that's not good. I'm not going to make that a light thing. That's not a light matter. But if you repent of it, it's because you don't want to do that. And that, you know, the fact that you

0: hate the sin shows that it's not really where you're at. It doesn't reflect your highest desires. It's, in fact, it's contrary to them. So I'd say, you know, if you sin and then don't care, yeah, that's an indication you're not a Christian. If you sin and you're grieved over it and you want to do better, that's a strong indication that you are still committed to Christ, and that's what's important. 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
0: 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Tyler is a certified Kingdom Advisor, CKA, with Van Deest Capital. They're based out of Polk City, Iowa, and Tyler's based out of Webster City. And so thankful to have him and Van Deest Capital on board as a sponsor of the Plumb Line. And excited to visit again here, Tyler. Thanks for coming on. Good to hear from you.
2: Yeah, thanks for having me again.
0: And as we discuss here, our topic is going to be based upon a Bible study, actually, that you sent to me. It's called, What Are You Building? Saved by Grace, Created for Good Works, and Building What Lasts. And we're going to do the Bible study in brief here anyway over the radio. And so just talk with us a little bit about kind of this theme of what are you building, if you would.
2: Yeah, so last time we spoke, we covered the topics of work as a gift, and we also talked about the man in Luke 12 who had stored up, he had great wealth through his crop, and he was contemplating how he was going to handle this great wealth. And he decided to build bigger barns. He decided that this was going to be enough to last him the rest of his life, and he could essentially just eat, drink, and be merry, in his own words, for the rest of his life and not have to, quote, worry, And God called him a fool. And so the kind of the next topic would be, okay, if that is God calling that man a fool, you know, we look at retirement sometimes that way. We get to a certain point and, now I can eat, drink, and be merry, and I've built this wealth for myself. But when we look at, you know, the parable of the man who lived that way, God calls him a fool. And so how do we live differently, and how do we live according to what Christ is calling us to? So that's kind of the basis of this topic today. So,
0: Yeah, exactly. What's interesting discussion, because in the timing of it too, I recently preached a message from Ecclesiastes, and in it, well, not only in the message that I preached, but a number of places in Ecclesiastes, Solomon, who we believe to be the author, of course, of Ecclesiastes, expresses, you know, kind of a similar idea. In fact, the man in Luke 12, I feel like he was somewhat quoting from Ecclesiastes, but at the same time, he was misquoting or misconstruing it, because the view that I get in Ecclesiastes is that, yes, we should essentially eat and drink and be happy because, you know, God has blessed us and provided these things for us. And so, you know, we're almost disregarding or disrespecting God and what he's given to us if we don't enjoy the blessings that he's given to us. And so that's kind of the idea or the philosophy that I get coming from Solomon. But the rich fool here, his philosophy took that or misconstrued that, because he basically said, you know, it was more of a greed type philosophy than it was a satisfaction in the blessings of God, I guess is what I'm getting at, if that makes sense.
2: Yeah, in studying this, I did run upon that. And at first glance.

0: plants, it gets a little confusing. Is it contradictory? You know, God's telling us to enjoy life and the finer things that he gives us. But I think the point there is that it's not the end, I guess, is in the sense of that's not why we're doing it. You know, that's not the point of life. You know, the point of life is glorifying God and doing things that please him and those types of things. But it's not that we want to disregard those things and think that they can't be a gift and enjoy them for what they are. You know, just like we can fall into materialism really easily. It's okay to enjoy some of the things of this world in the right heart attitude. And so I think those two things do line up in the end. What's motivating that man in Luke 12? He thinks that, you know, he's made it. His security is in the money that he has. Mm. You know, he's found what he needs. And we know that that's not true. We need Christ.
1: Yeah, exactly. I think you hit it the nail on the head there. And, you know, I think of this and look at this account in Luke chapter 12. And, you know, if the man would have invited all his friends over and gone out to the, you know, there's another parable in the scriptures talking about, you know, going out to the highways and byways and inviting people in and things. If he had done that, shared these bountiful blessings that he had and had, you know, a big party and everything and enjoyed the fellowship and the company and all those sorts of things, probably would have been a totally different story, because that would have shown that his, you know, this wealth that he had amassed was not just for himself. He wasn't just having his, as you said, his security in that, but he was really gaining this so that he could be a blessing and be generous toward others, huh?
0: Yeah, and that's a really good point. You know, once again, it comes down to that relationship that you have with Christ. What is he calling you to do? And what's our heart attitude towards that? I mean, we know how to be selfish. That's our default mode. We know how to focus on ourselves and try to just chase those things that the world is tempting us with for just their sake, for pleasure's sake. But God's saying, no, there's more to life than that. And it's through him. And so that's, as long as we have that right heart attitude and we have that relationship with him, we can enjoy and try to enhance our relationships through these things, things that God has given us. And as long as we're pointing towards him and we're in a relationship with him, I think, you know, we're free to live in a way that we can enjoy some things. So,
1: Exactly. That's a good perspective there. Now, the end of that account there in Luke 12, it says, "You fool, this very night your life will be demanded from you." That is certainly a message that no one wants to hear. But the opposite of that is the reality that we find in places like Ephesians chapter 2, where it talks about the fact that, you know, it's not by works or by, you know, building up more things and all this stuff here that we're reading about in Luke 12 that one is saved. Your soul is made account for by having a relationship with your Creator, with Jesus Christ, huh?
0: Yeah, you know, so what I wanted to start with was the foundation, which is Jesus Christ and the good work, or, you know, the work that he has done for us, which is salvation, right? Ephesians 2, 8, 9, a lot of us know that really well, which is, you know, "For it is by grace that you have been saved through faith. And this is not from yourselves, it is the gift of God. So not by works, so that no one can boast." We hold on to that very tightly. We know that our salvation is not through anything that we can do. We can't work for that salvation. God has completed that. When we put our trust and our faith into him, we are saved through that process. And so, you know, when we start talking about how should the guy in Luke 12 lived his life, we want to make sure that the first thing that we're establishing is that we are definitely not going to be talking about a works-based salvation theology. We're going to be talking about we are secure in Christ because of what he did. Now that gives us freedom to move out and be a kingdom builder.
1: Yeah. Well, and this is a good spot for me to throw in my email address here, because I want to encourage anyone who maybe just heard that verse, those two verses, I guess, Ephesians 2, 8 and 9 that you shared there, and has not heard those before, or maybe has heard them many times, but never actually allowed them to strike home here to bring about conviction. You know, when we read and share the Word of God, the Holy Spirit is at work as we proclaim that. And the scriptures tell us that God's Word, you know, it goes forth and it does not return void or empty, meaning that it's going to accomplish the purpose for which it was sent. And I'm trusting that right now, Tyler, somebody's hearing this or has just heard this that is part of that purpose. purpose for which it went forth. And so who knows, maybe we'll hear from a friend or friends who have come to understand that you're saved by grace through faith. It's not about works. It's not about trying to earn salvation so that no one can boast, as it says there. And so that reality, if that's striking you, coming home for you maybe at this very moment, you're feeling maybe a little conviction over sin in your life and your need for a Savior, that Savior being Jesus Christ. That's what the cross is all about. Christ did that saving work, and there's nothing you can add or subtract from that. He paid it all, as this famous hymn says, and in taking your sin upon himself, you know, he's crucified at the cross, but then he rose from the dead victorious over sin and over death, and he grants forgiveness of sins and eternal life to all who would believe. Put your faith in him. My email is theplumlineradio@gmail.com, and plum is P-L-U-M-B, B at the end of the word plum. So theplumlineradio@gmail.com. Love to have you reach out, connect with me. We'll get together, and we can discuss this message that we call the gospel more. Nothing more important than that foundation, as you said. That is the foundation, that we don't earn salvation. We don't earn our place in heaven. It comes by grace through faith. Connect with me. We'll talk about this more, and I can answer some questions and point you to the scriptures that'll answer those questions for you. theplumlineradio@gmail.com. We're going to go ahead and go to the break already. We'll come back and talk about this more as we look at what we're building on this edition of The Plumb Line with Tyler Dawson. By the way, you can connect with Tyler when you call this number, 515-297-7957.
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1: 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This is The Plumb Line. I'm your host, Chi Rudolph, and Tyler Dawson is my guest. He's a CKA, Certified Kingdom Advisor with Van Deese Capital, one of the wonderful sponsors of The Plumb Line, where it airs on Hope 940 in Des Moines. And Tyler, as we come back from the break here, we talked about how it is that one is saved. And there is great joy when you come to faith in Jesus Christ to know that there is now no condemnation for those who are in Christ Jesus, right?
0: Yeah, that's right. So we kind of started with the idea of, you know, what motivates us to be kingdom builders, what motivates us to look at maybe retirement a little bit different than what's been taught to us through the years, just through culture, and saying, okay, I've reached the finish line, now I'm done, to, wow, God's empowered and given me maybe some independence, financial independence here. How do I shift my view from being done to how do I be a kingdom builder? And so we first want to just establish that, you know, our salvation is established through faith in Jesus Christ alone. And he's the one that does the work, and there's nothing that we can do to earn that. And we know from Romans 8 that we can, that when we stand before him, that

0: Right.
1: Yeah. So we put our faith in Jesus, and then our security is because of who he is and what he's done. And we look at Romans 8:38-39, a well-known passage, for I am convinced that neither death nor life, neither angels nor demons, neither the present nor the future, nor any powers, neither height nor depth, nor anything else in all creation will be able to separate us from the love of God that is in Christ Jesus our Lord. So we can be secure in knowing that Christ has us, and that when we put our full faith and trust in him and call him Lord, that he's got us, we're secure, and now we can move out in freedom.
0: Yeah. And it is so important. I love how, you know, and the scriptures, of course, are the word of God. And so when Paul wrote in Ephesians chapter 2, and of course it wasn't, Ephesians 2 when he wrote it down, that was put in by those who, you know, put together our Bibles, the actual, you know, title of the book and chapter and all verse and all that kind of stuff. But anyway, when he wrote that, just the order with which he put things is inspired by the Holy Spirit as well, not just the words themselves, but even the order that this flows in, because you got the beginning of it there in verses 8 and 9 talking about how one is saved, and then after one is saved, that's where we get to the purpose of works, right?
1: Yeah, we so often stop at 8 and 9, and which, like we talked about before, extremely important, but moving on to Ephesians 2:10, we are God's handiwork created in Christ Jesus to do good works, which God prepared in advance for us to do. So immediately Paul moves from, we are not saved by good works, we are saved for good works. And so it is important for us to be motivated, have the right heart attitude towards these things, and know that we have purpose. God's given us this gift of, he wants to partner with us. He wants us to be a part of his kingdom building. And it's just a very exciting thing that he's put before us.
0: Yes, indeed. So those good works, as I said, they have a purpose. They're what we call the fruit. And I guess the way that I like to explain that is to say that when we have come to faith in Christ, you know, our love for him is so deep that we want to obey him. In fact, Jesus himself said that's how we display our love, is in obedience, by obeying him. And one of those facets or aspects of obedience is that we do the good works that he has created for us to do, as it says there in Ephesians 2:10. And so that's really the purpose of these works, is obedience to Christ. And so, and I always think of it too, that there are so many people in this world who are doing lots of good, amazing works. And if those works aren't motivated because of their faith in Jesus Christ, well, they're still good works, but they're like filthy rags, which sounds weird, but that's how the scriptures describe them. Those good works that we do that aren't motivated because of our faith in Christ are essentially filthy rags, which is a strange thing, I guess, to grab a hold of.
1: Yeah, I think about, just like we talked about, I think it was on the first show that we did, was, you know, who owns it all? God owns it all. And so even the money that we call ours really is not ours. We're just stewards of that money. And it's not a whole lot different than how we view, you know, the things that he's entrusted to us, our abilities and things like that. But the point is that God does not need us to accomplish the things that he's accomplishing, right? I mean, he's perfect, holy. He's omnipotent. He's able to do all things, but he's inviting us in to participate in these good works and have the good fruit. And that's for our good, right? I mean, he's giving us those opportunities for us to be able to grow in him and test our faith and things like that. And so just like he doesn't need our money, he asks us to give, right? And just like he doesn't need us to help him build his kingdom, but he asks us to do that for our own benefit. And so, you know, it's about how we approach it, how we look at it, to see it as an opportunity, not just trying to be obedient. It's opportunity.
0: Yeah. Well, I was thinking about how we tie this into one of the things that you help people with, and that is this whole idea of a retirement where you don't run out of, you know, funds when you retire from your regular job. Now, we understand and realize we don't ever retire from serving the Lord, but most of us retire from our regular, you know, day job or whatever you want to call it. And that's a large measure of what you do, is help people, you know, prepare.

0: for that. And so how does that fit in with what we're talking about here?
1: Yeah. So instead of, you know, we do have those questions of, okay, you know, do I have enough to keep my same lifestyle or similar and be done working? You know, that's the, as we approach for some, it's, you know, 62 to 70, you know, somewhere on there where people are really starting to ask that question, can I be done? What does that look like as far as my career? You know, and so we do need to answer those questions. Have I achieved some sort of level of financial independence? You know, but I want to challenge people to think beyond that and say, okay, Lord, you've prepared good works beforehand for me to walk in. And so when I understand that I have now moved into the next phase of my life where financial independence is there, if we haven't realized it by then, we really need to start looking at the fact that our abilities are not accidental. He's given those to us. Our time is not meaningless, and our resources are ultimately His. The opportunities aren't there just for your consumption. It's there for the opportunity to build, you know, kingdom things. And so instead of just asking, when can I afford to stop working? We should be asking ourselves, Lord, you know, what have you prepared for me to do in this next season of my life?
0: Yes, exactly. Which gets to what I mentioned, you know, that we don't retire from serving the Lord. That'll continue on forever, even in our eternal home. Let's get into just a little bit here of one other facet of this before we have to wrap up this segment. And it is the whole idea that God does reward those works. And that's something that also can be a little challenging for us to think on, because we understand that we're not saved by them, but yet there are rewards promised in Scripture for those who work and, you know, do the works that they were created to do.
1: So yeah, sometimes it is an uncomfortable question. Does God actually reward our works? You know, most of the time when we hear, hey, the ultimate reward, the ultimate gift that God's given us is we get to spend eternity with Him, right? That's our reward is heaven. And that is correct. That is the ultimate reward, is that God has given us the grace, we get something that we don't deserve, right? And that because we've given our life to Him, that we get to spend eternity with Him. But the reality is that He also talks about rewards for our good works. And so, you know, if Scripture does promise those rewards, you know, is it really humility when we pretend that God hasn't promised that? And so the point is that how do we move out, you know, as far as us as a people and be kingdom builders as He's calling us to? What's our motivation? Why should we take those risks and those chances to spread the gospel, to do things, volunteer at church? Why should we want to share who Jesus is with those around us and ultimately see people give their life over? And God's saying that He sees us and what we're doing in that, and there are things that's waiting for us in heaven.
0: Yeah, and that's what we're going to spend a good deal of time talking about in the next edition of The Plumb Line, as there are indeed rewards. Scripture talks a lot about, it talks about crowns, various crowns like the crown of righteousness and just other ones that are listed in Scripture, and then people that some will be given the opportunity to be rulers over certain numbers of cities and all those sorts of things. Those concepts are there. So there's definitely rewards, but what I find interesting is, you know, with the crowns in particular, those will be cast down at the feet of Jesus. So it's ultimately all about the glory of God. And that's what our whole lives are to be about, to glorify God and enjoy Him forever, is what we're taught anyway in a catechism. And so that is our purpose, and it will continue on into heaven, into eternity, that it's not about building up rewards, amassing rewards for ourselves, though those things are spoken of in the Scriptures, but they ultimately all be, they're all designed to bring glory to God. Well, Tyler Dawson, again, my guest, and I thank him so much for sharing these insights with us. Be sure to come back for the next edition of The Plumb Line, where we will dive more deeply into some of these things. You can go to vandeestcapital.com to make connection with Tyler. I'm looking at his picture right now at the website. It's VANDIESTCAPITAL, vandeestcapital.com, or you can call 515-297-7957. Love to have you touch base with him. And we'll see you next time on The Plumb Line. 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
3: Of the two Iowa Senate candidates, Ashley Hinson shows up every day to fight for Iowa. Josh Turek, he doesn't. That's why sheriffs across Iowa are endorsing Hinson. She's focused on keeping Iowa families safe by supporting rural law enforcement, deporting illegal immigrants, and stopping deadly drugs from reaching our communities. From expanding mental health care for veterans to taking on health insurance companies to lower costs, it's Ashley Hinson that always shows up for Iowa.
4: But not Josh Turek. 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He voted with the radical left for taxpayer-funded sex change surgery and still supports biological men in girls' bathrooms. That's Josh Turek. 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Fight on Iowa is responsible for the content of this ad.
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15: 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And we begin with the president and global CEO of the International Fellowship of Christians and Jews, Yael Eckstein.
16: Anna was just 7 years old when the Nazis came for her, shattering her happy world. Anna was just a little girl during World War II. She bravely survived air raids, evacuation, starvation, brutal cold, illness, and extreme poverty. While Anna and her mom struggled to survive, Anna's father was sent to the trenches of war near Stalingrad. They never heard from him again, have no idea where he died or even what happened to his remains. I cannot imagine the loneliness Anna must have felt. In recent years, age and disease have taken a toll, leaving Anna alone and afraid for her life once again. Without immediate help, I'm afraid that elderly Jews like her may not make it through the upcoming harsh winter months. Today, at the age of 90, Anna once again faces hunger and the brutal cold, and she's not alone. Too many poor and elderly Jews in the former Soviet Union are fighting a daily battle just to survive. Their meager pensions cannot cover the costs of food, shelter, medicines, and other essentials for living. With winter coming, the need is even greater. Snow and ice make it difficult for elderly Holocaust survivors in remote areas to leave their homes, let alone get the food and winter supplies that they need. And that's why I want to ask you to help fill the pantry of a brave Holocaust survivor like Anna. Fill the Pantry will provide Anna and other elderly Holocaust survivors with food, clothing, medicine, heating fuel, blankets, and other basic winter essentials. And thanks to a matching gift that's provided by compassionate friends of the fellowship,

0: Your donation today will go twice as far to help suffering elderly Jews in places like Ukraine and the former Soviet Union. In just a minute, we're going to give you a toll-free phone number to call and donate so that you can help fill the pantry for a poor elderly Jew like Anna. Whatever you can give today will go twice as far thanks to a very special matching gift that was provided by faithful friends of the fellowship. So please take a moment to call or text to donate right now. Your gift will double in impact when you donate today. I wish that you could have seen the joy in Anna's eyes as she went to her pantry and opened the big food box that friends like you helped to supply for her. It was filled to the brim with everything that she needed to stay healthy and well-nourished for weeks. But that wasn't all that she received. Your compassionate response and action means so much to the elderly Holocaust survivors like Anna. I know that God will bless you for your generosity because His word promises in Genesis 12:3, I will bless those who bless Israel. Your loving response today will help fill the pantry for thousands of elderly and impoverished Jews so that we can help fill the pantry with food, clothing, medicine, heating fuel, blankets, and other basic essentials that are life-saving. And through the power of today's matching gift, your donation will double in impact. Thank you, my friends, Todah Rabah, as we say in Hebrew, for blessing one of God's chosen people of Israel today with your love and kindness.
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3: Hi, this is Mary from Houston, Texas. The reason that myself and my husband give every month, we are Abraham members now. I'm very proud to be a part of the mission of God's heart. If it's important to him, then it is important to me. All those years ago, I remember seeing the poor elderly Jewish woman that was being interviewed only had a potato in her entire house to eat, and God placed in my heart to give and to sit up in bed and do it right now, and I did, and that has been over 10 years ago. I thank you, Fellowship, for allowing me to be a partner. God bless you, God keep you, and may He make His face shine upon you. Amen.
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0: Vilena was born during World War II to a Jewish family. When the Nazis invaded, her family barely escaped. They ended up in Kazakhstan, cold, hungry, and homeless, but alive. Not all of her relatives were so lucky. Today, at 83, Vilena is the last of her family still living, and once again, she is fighting to survive. She lives alone in a cramped and dilapidated apartment and suffers from multiple health issues. Like too many elderly Jews living in the former Soviet Union, Vilena barely hangs on from one day to the next. Her meager pension does not cover the costs of food, shelter, medicine, and other essentials that she needs every month. And once winter arrives, her needs will be even greater. But there's a small window of time, a few precious weeks left, to rush them what they need before the bitter, cold winter season is upon them. And that's why I'm asking you to give a blessing today to the Fellowship's Fill the Pantry Winter Initiative. Fill the Pantry takes place now in advance of the upcoming winter months in frigid, cold places like Ukraine and across the former Soviet Union. The Fellowship's Fill the Pantry Winter Initiative brings nourishing food and medicine, heating fuel, warm blankets, winter clothing, and other life-saving essentials to poor elderly Jews like Vilena. If you've never donated before to the International Fellowship of Christians and Jews, today would be the perfect opportunity. If you're already a supporter of the Fellowship, please consider helping us fill the pantry. And thanks to a matching gift from generous fellowship supporters, any donation that you make today will double in impact. Will you help show Vilena and other impoverished Jews like her that they have not been forgotten? Your matching gift today of any amount, large or small, $5 or $500, every dollar will double in impact, and it goes towards the Fellowship's Fill the Pantry Winter Initiative. Your donation will help provide food and medicine, heating fuel, warm blankets, winter clothing, and other essentials for hundreds of Holocaust survivors like Vilena. Whatever you give today will go twice as far to save Jewish lives. So please don't put this off. You'll honor the Lord's command in Psalm 82, verse 3 that says, "Defend the weak and the fatherless, uphold the cause of the poor and the oppressed." How I wish you could have been there last year to see the joy in Vilena's eyes as she opened the big box of food that friends like you had supplied for her. Your kind action today, your blessing, can be the difference between life and death for elderly Jews just like her. May God bless you and your family for loving and caring for His chosen people of Israel.
2: Wherever God's chosen people of Israel are in need, Whether that's in the Holy Land, where recent war and terror attacks have left Israel reeling, or in war-torn Ukraine, or in forgotten corners of the former Soviet Union, where Holocaust survivors like Anna and Valena spend their final years in poverty. The world may turn its back on Israel and the Jewish people, but the Fellowship will not. The Fellowship is providing food to the hungry, clothing to the naked, medicine for those who need it, like those elderly who are homebound, shelter for the poor, especially orphans and the elderly. That's what God has called us to do for His chosen people suffering in Ukraine and around the world, wherever there are Jewish people in need. That's why the International Fellowship of Christians and Jews has launched our annual Fill the Pantry Winter Outreach, the time of year when Christians like you and me help fill the pantries of impoverished Jews with food and winter provisions. 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
4: Hello, my name is Chris. I'm from Lincoln, Nebraska. My story begins with my grandfather 79 years ago. He was a combat engineer in the Second World War. After the war, you know, he came home, and my mom would tell me stories that, and of all the horrors he could talk about the war, he would say over and over again, "Those Jews, those poor Jews." This story has always stuck with me. The commercial was on for International Fellowship of Christians and Jews. And there was this old Jewish Holocaust survivor, and she was saying why she loved America. She said in 1944, when the Nazis were going to kill her, the Americans saved her life. And she said now they're saving her life again by delivering this food. The commercial broke my heart. I told myself I have to do something. And if my grandfather was still here today, I believe he would do something for these people. I know I'm born in such a time as this that I can use my resources to help bless Israel, to help liberate the Holocaust survivors that are starving and the other Jews that are being persecuted at this time. And as long as the King of Kings and Lord of Lords allows me to continue this, I will always find a way to bless Israel.
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1: 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Once again, here's the president and global CEO of the International Fellowship of Christians and Jews, Yael Eckstein.
0: I want to share an important message with you today, a whisper from a woman that you've never met. Her name is Alexandra. She's from Ukraine. Alexandra survived the Nazis. She is elderly now, and she's bedridden. When the war with Ukraine and Russia broke out, Alexandra could do nothing but cower, trembling in her tiny bedroom with no place to hide. Alexandra clung to God's promises as the fighting raged. And by a miracle of His grace, He kept her alive. Too many poor and elderly Jews in Ukraine and the former Soviet Union fight a daily battle each winter season just to survive. The harsh winter months are near, with so much snow and ice that it will sometimes be impossible to reach Holocaust survivors living in remote areas for days at a time. We urgently need your help right now, before winter hits, to make sure that these elderly Holocaust survivors and other elderly Jews have enough food and life-saving winter supplies. That's why I'm asking for your help as we launch the Fellowship's Fill the Pantry Winter Outreach. Fill the Pantry provides Jewish people in Ukraine and the former Soviet Union with food, clothing, medicines, heating fuel, warm blankets, winter clothing, and supplies essential for the winter season. And with Ukraine already in a state of crisis, the challenge of getting essential supplies to isolated villages during wintertime will only make matters worse. Through God's miraculous provision, we were able to get Alexandra out of Ukraine and to bring her safely to Israel. But many others are too sick or too frail to survive the journey. And I grieve for them. Isaiah 58, verse 6 and 7 says this: "Is not this the kind of fasting I have chosen, to share your food with the hungry and to provide the poor wanderer with shelter? To clothe the naked and not to turn away from your own flesh and blood?" This biblical call to compassion is the reason that we launched the Fellowship's Fill the Pantry Winter Outreach each year at this time. For elderly Holocaust survivors like Alexandra, many who only have a few years left of life to live, there may be no tomorrow unless we rush help to them right now. With your donation today of $25, $50, or any other amount to the Fellowship's Fill the Pantry Winter Outreach, you'll help provide nourishing food, including bread, cheese, vegetables, winter clothing, medicine, heating fuel, warm blankets, and other basic winter essentials. Whatever you can give, large or small, will warm the heart and soul of a poor elderly Jew this winter season. Thank you so much, and shalom.
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1: On behalf of the many thousands of hungry and forsaken Jews, we simply want to say thank you. We pray the Lord will multiply your blessing many times over, as the Lord promises to do in Genesis 12:3. Shalom.
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0: As the bitter cold season arrives, the International Fellowship of Christians and Jews is moving into high gear, as we do every year at this time, with our Fill the Pantry Winter Outreach. 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
1: Anna was just a little girl during World War II. She bravely survived air raids, evacuation, starvation, brutal cold, illness, and extreme poverty. In recent years, age and disease have taken a toll, leaving Anna alone and afraid for her life once again. Without immediate help, I'm afraid that elderly Jews like her may not make it through the upcoming harsh winter months. Today, at the age of 90, Anna once again faces hunger and the brutal cold, and she's not alone. Too many poor and elderly Jews in the former Soviet Union are fighting a daily battle just to survive. Their meager pensions cannot cover the costs of food, shelter, medicines, and other essentials for living. With winter coming, the need is even greater. 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And that's why I want to ask you to help fill the pantry of a brave Holocaust survivor like Anna. Fill the Pantry will provide Anna and other elderly Holocaust survivors with food, clothing, medicine, heating fuel, blankets, and other basic winter essentials.
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9: Matthew 15, verse 21, it says, "Then Jesus went away from there and withdrew to the district of Tyre and Sidon. And behold, a Canaanite woman from the region came out crying, 'Have mercy on me, O Lord, Son of David. My daughter is severely oppressed by a demon.' But he did not answer her a word. And his disciples came and begged him, saying, 'Send her away, for she's crying out after us.' And he answered and said, 'I was only sent to the lost sheep of the house of Israel.'" Now, the reason that's so significant is because of what she said when she came as an introduction. What did she say? Who did she call him? Lord, Son of David. She approached him with his Jewish kingly title. And if she's going to come to him with his Jewish title as King of Israel, Son of David, then he's only sent to the lost sheep of the house of Israel. And as a result, if he says a word to her, guess what the words need to be said next, according to the Old Testament? You must die. And so he doesn't say a word because he loves her so much. She came to him based on his kingly power as a Jew. And he doesn't answer her a word because he wants her to rethink what he really can do for her. And she changes the title and no longer calls him Son of David. And she just says, "Lord, help me." And folks, I believe those are the most important words that we could ever ask the Lord. When you don't know what to do, let your eyes be upon him.
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14: Of the two Iowa Senate candidates, Ashley Hinson shows up every day to fight for Iowa. Josh Turek, he doesn't. 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She's focused on keeping Iowa families safe by supporting rural law enforcement, deporting illegal immigrants, and stopping deadly drugs from reaching our communities. 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
15: But not Josh Turek. Turek missed more than half of his votes. 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That's Josh Turek. 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
17: Welcome to Pathway to Victory with author and pastor, Dr. Robert Jeffress. 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But how do we access it? Today on Pathway to Victory, Dr. Robert Jeffress outlines the biblical principles that connect us to God's limitless power. But first, let's take a moment to hear some important ministry updates.
16: Thanks, David, and welcome again to Pathway to Victory. We're in a series I've called Divine Invasions. And in our last broadcast, I made a claim I want you to hold on to. The same power God put on dramatic display throughout history is at work in your life right now. Now, according to Scripture, you find that God's power broke into human history in five great periods. First, in the days of Moses and Joshua. Second, in the days of Elijah and Elisha. Third, in Daniel's day. Fourth, in the days of Jesus and the apostles. And there's a fifth period still to come in the events of the end times. Five seasons when heaven invaded earth. And here's the wonder of it. That same limitless power is available to you today. Now, I couldn't unpack all five of those periods in a single broadcast, but I lay them out in full detail in my brand new book, Divine Invasions. And I don't stop at history. I give you specific, practical ways to drive these timeless truths into your everyday experience. And the hardcover book is available today as an exclusive offer from Pathway to Victory when you give a generous gift to support the ministry. Okay, it's time now to return to our study. I titled this message, Miracles of Power.
18: We're in a series on miracles I'm calling Divine Invasions. What are those times that God's power has been on display? Well, first of all, the first period of time was in Moses and Joshua's day. But the generation of miracles isn't over yet. Remember, I said there are four that have already occurred, but there's one yet to come. There's going to be one more period of time that God does miraculous displays of power. They're going to surround Satan and God during the end times. But even though those displays of power are limited to those five times, it seems like, those five periods, that doesn't mean God isn't working today miraculously. He's working in your life and in my life. How do I know that? Listen to the words of Isaiah 40, verse 28. God says, "Do you not know? Have you not heard? The everlasting God, the Lord, the creator of the ends of the earth, does not become weary or tired.

tired. His understanding is inscrutable. You may be thinking, well, Pastor, I have no trouble believing that. I believe the power of God. What I have trouble believing is that the great God of the universe cares about little old me and my problems. Don't be surprised at that. Tom Constable says it best when he says, God is not too great to care. He's too great not to care. If you don't remember anything else I've said in this sermon, remember this. The same power of God that is on dramatic display during these five times in history is working in your life right now. But there are four principles that we need to understand if we're going to harness and experience that same miracle working power in our life today. I want you to write these four principles down. Principle number one for experiencing God's power is primarily for His children. God's power is primarily for His children. That doesn't mean non-Christians don't experience the power of God. We have in theology what we call common grace. That's the benefits everybody, believers and unbelievers alike, experience in the world. Jesus said it this way in Matthew 5:45, God causes His Son to rise on the evil and the good. He sends rain on the righteous and the unrighteousness. All creation is the beneficiary of God's goodness, but God's power is reserved mainly for Christians, for His own children. I feel a special responsibility to my children and grandchildren. You feel that too. You know why we feel that way? Because we're made in the image of God. God cares especially about His children. And if you want to experience God's miracles in your life, the single greatest thing you can do is become a part of God's family. And you do that by faith. John 1:12 says, as many as received Jesus, to those He gave the privilege to become the children of God, even to those who believe on His name. God's power is primarily reserved for His children. Principle number two, God's power is generated by the Holy Spirit of God. God's power is generated by the Holy Spirit. We'll talk about that in the weeks to come, but two things under that I want you to write down. First of all, we are indwelt by the Holy Spirit once for all at our salvation. We are indwelt by the Spirit once for all at our salvation. 1 Corinthians 12:13 says, for with one Spirit we were all baptized into one body. The moment you are saved, you receive all, not part, all of the Holy Spirit of God. It's one of the benefits of salvation. We are indwelt by the Spirit one time at our salvation. But statement number two, we are to be controlled by the Spirit continually throughout our life. Indwelt once, but continue to be controlled. The word the Bible uses for control is fill. Ephesians 5:18 says, do not get drunk with wine, for that is dissipation, but be filled with the Holy Spirit. You know, it was the Roman philosopher Seneca who said, drunkenness is nothing but voluntary insanity. It is nothing but insane to allow some foreign substance in your life to influence you and control your life and have you make wrong decisions. But guess what? Drunkenness is not the only thing that can control your life. Anything that controls your life other than God is wrong. What controls your life may be TikTok. It may be social media. It might be athletic games. It might be television programs. It might be the stock market. Don't let anything control your life except what? The Holy Spirit of God. Be filled with the Spirit. That word fill, plero in Greek, refers to the wind that fills up the mast of a sail ship. That wind fills up that mast and controls the direction of the ship. Paul is saying, let the Holy Spirit be the one who controls the direction of your life. The Scripture gives three commands related to being filled with the Holy Spirit. Number one, walk in the Spirit. Galatians 5:16, walk by the Spirit and you will not carry out the desire of the flesh. Secondly, don't grieve the Spirit. Ephesians 4:30, do not grieve the Holy Spirit of God by which you were sealed for the day of redemption. When you sin against God, remember you have God in you, the Holy Spirit.
When you join in sin, you're asking God to participate with you in sin. It's an unthinkable thing. It grieves the Holy Spirit when you disobey God. Thirdly, don't quench the Spirit of God. The Spirit of God is like a fire. It can be quenched, not only through disobedience, but simply ignoring the Holy Spirit's direction. Remember, Paul said, "For all who are led by the Spirit, these are the sons of God." One mark of being a Christian is that the Holy Spirit is giving you direction. Don't ignore His voice. Be filled with the Holy Spirit of God. Principle number three, God's power is amplified by His Word. God's power in your life is amplified by His Word. Just like this microphone amplifies my voice, so God's Word amplifies His Spirit. Yes, His Spirit is powerful, but when you combine God's Spirit with His Word, it's like 10 times the power. It's a booster to God's power, God's Word. They work in tandem together. To just understand the power of the Word of God, listen to Hebrews 4, verse 12. "For the Word of God is living, it's active, it is sharper than any two-edged sword, piercing as far as the division of the soul and the spirit." According to Paul, listen to 2 Timothy 3:16 to 17. "All Scripture is inspired by God, and it's profitable for teaching, for reproof, for correction, for training in righteousness, that the man of God may be adequately equipped for every good work." That's the power of the Word of God. God's Word is God-breathed. It's inspired. You know, I forgot to tell you the end of my story about Billy Graham. I listened to him talk. I committed my life, and I thought about the miracle of that night. Have you ever had God do something extra special for you? That night He did something extra special for me. After giving me that spiritual ice cream sundae of all these events, He put a cherry on the top of it. That night I was leaving the arena like thousands of other students. I got lost. And I found myself backstage in a freight elevator trying to get out. And when I got in that freight elevator, the door opened again, and there was Billy Graham. And he had his security guard with him. And he stepped in the elevator. I introduced myself. I told him what his message had meant to me and the commitment I made. He took my spiral notebook that I had. He signed his name, and he signed a scripture verse. And I kept that for years and years and years. And anytime I had a doubt about God's Word, I opened that and remembered the commitment that I had made. What was the scripture verse he wrote down? It was this one, 2 Timothy 3:16 to 17. "For all Scripture is inspired by God." And notice the four things that it will do in your life. It's good for teaching. This refers to giving us information we need to live as a Christian, teaching for reproof. That's God's power to make you conscious of sin in your life. God's Word is like a surgeon's scalpel. It has to cut us before it can bring healing. That's the negative side. The positive side is the third word, correction. God's Word not only convicts us, it corrects us. I like the way the Living Bible says it in verse 16. It straightens us out. It shows us the path to go on. And finally, God's Word is sufficient for training, to make obedience to God the rule, not the exception in our life. If you want to see the relationship between the power of God's Spirit and the power of His Word, go to Ephesians chapter 5. Some of you may remember a sermon I preached years ago entitled, "How to Take a Spiritual Bath." Ephesians 5 tells us how to do that. It's by the washing of regeneration and the Word. It talks about two things: God, the washing of the water with the Word. God wants to make us spiritually clean. The Word is sanctified. He wants us to resemble Jesus Christ in every part of our life. How does He do that miraculous work of sanctification? It's by the washing of water and the Word. Imagine this. It's a hot August day in Dallas, 110 outside. You've been working in the yard and you can't wait to get inside and take a shower. And you step into that shower and you turn the faucet on and nothing comes out. All you have in that shower
is a bar of soap. So you take that bar of Dove soap and you start rubbing it over your body without the water. Can you imagine anything more unpleasant? How long would you want to stay in that shower with just a bar of soap?

without the Holy Spirit at work can be a dry experience. A lot of churches have a lot of Bible study, but no Holy Spirit working. It can be a dry experience. If you don't have the Holy Spirit, you're just increasing your level of knowledge. There are other churches that all emphasize experiences with the Spirit of God, but there's no biblical instruction. It's not either or, you need both. You need the washing of the water with the Word. You need the Holy Spirit and the Word of God. That's how you take a spiritual bath. God's work is amplified by His Word. And principle number four, God's power is often accessed through prayer. Many times, God gives us things as a result of our asking for them. Sometimes God does things that we don't ask for Him to do, but usually God's power is accessed through our asking for it. The theologian Karl Barth said it this way, to clasp your hands in prayer is the beginning of an uprising against the disorder of this world. James 5:16 says it this way, the effective prayer of a righteous person accomplishes much. The power of God in prayer. Do you remember how Paul closes Ephesians chapter 3, that prayer he prayed for the Ephesian Christians? He said, now to Him who is able to do exceeding abundantly beyond all that we ask or think, according to the power that works within us. To Him be glory in the church and in Christ Jesus to all generations forever and ever. Amen. I want you to notice and write down just real briefly these three statements that come from that prayer. They may be an encouragement to you. First of all, God is able to do. Now to Him who is able to do. Remember that chorus we used to sing, God is able, He is able. God is able. God Himself said it this way, is there anything too hard for me? I am the Lord, your Creator. God is able to do. Ladies and gentlemen, the only limit to what God can do in your life is according to the working of His power, Paul said. Now to Him who is able to do according to the working of His power. The miracles God wants to do in your life, the only limit to them is the limit to the power of God. Is God's power limited in any way? No. I mean, think about how powerful God is. God is so powerful, He was able to fling this entire universe into existence by a single word of His. God's power will be seen one day when we are raised from the dead to live with Him forever and ever. The power of God is going to be the agent that creates the new heaven and the new earth. Ladies and gentlemen, God is able to do. There is nothing that is too hard for God. Secondly, God is able to do what we ask or imagine. God is able to do what we ask, or sometimes even what we imagine. Do you have anything in your life right now you want God to do so badly that you almost hesitate to ask Him? Something that is so breathtaking that you simply think, I can't ask God for that. I can only imagine that. I've got something like that in my life. Something supernatural I'm asking God to do, but sometimes I hesitate to voice it. I can just imagine it. God says He's able to do what we ask or even imagine. But not only that, God is not just able to do. He's not just able to do what we ask or imagine. He is able to do above and beyond. He is able to do exceeding abundantly beyond, the King James says. Exceeding abundantly beyond. That's so funny. Paul got worked up and he was trying to describe the indescribable power of God and he searched for a Greek word and there was no word. So he made one up. He took three Greek words that are translated exceeding abundantly and beyond, and he strung those words together into one nonsense word. It's kind of like supercalifragilisticexpialidocious. It just expresses something. He came up with one word that expresses God's ability to do above and beyond. That's the power of God. He can do beyond anything you could ever ask or even imagine. Dr. Criswell, as only Dr. Criswell could do, described it in his book, The Ableness of God.
He said, could we ask

0: too much from God? Who would have dared to ask in redemption for God to come down in human flesh and die on the cross for our sins? Who would have dared to ask such a thing? Who would have dared to ask God for the outpouring of the Holy Spirit, the very presence we feel in our souls? Who would dare have asked God to adopt us into His family so that we could be the children of God? Who in the hour of His death would dare ask God for a resurrection from the dead? Think of the dissolution of our bodies and that they're mingled with the dust of the ground and blown about by the wind and the roots go down and take its substance and strength. Yet God says He marks the spot where we die. God marks our dust. He marks the very atoms and particles and molecules of our bodies, and someday God will raise them up. Who would have ever dared to ask God for a resurrection from the dead? And in the renovation, who would have dared to ask God for a new heaven and a new earth? Dear brethren, above all that we ask or think, God is able. And to Him be honor in the church and in Christ Jesus for all generations, forever and ever and ever. Amen. The God who is able to raise the dead, who is able to speak a new heaven and a new earth into being, that's the God who stands ready to work in your life. But most maturing Christians have never learned how to lay hold of that power. That's exactly why I wrote Divine Invasions. In my book, I take these truths off the page and put them into your hands. 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
1: 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That's P.O. 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And now it's time for a special edition of Ask Dr. Jeffress. Dr. Jeffress stopped by the studio recently to answer a question from one of our listeners. Does God promise to provide for our financial needs?
0: Well, I think about Philippians 4, verse 19. Paul said, "For my God shall supply all your needs according to the riches of Christ Jesus." And so that seems like a pretty clear promise. He didn't say, "My God shall supply all your greeds," but your needs. And that seems to be the general pattern, that God promises to take care of our basic provisions. Now, sometimes that doesn't happen, and it may be God's will for you to go through a time of spiritual poverty or financial poverty. But for most of us, God will promise to meet our needs. Now, not all the time, but some of the time, people's lack of finances is because they're violating the biblical principles of money. They go into debt, or they spend more than they make, or they don't save for the future. God commands us to do all of those things to meet the needs that we have. I think about the story of Joseph. Joseph was the right-hand man to Pharaoh, and God gave Joseph a vision of what was going to happen in Egypt, that there were going to be 7 years of plentiful harvest followed by 7 years of famine. And he instructed Joseph to set aside a portion of the grain during the bountiful harvest so that it would be available to the Egyptians when the time of famine came. And you know, God has said the same to each of us. There's going to come a time when our outgo exceeds our income. It may be retirement, it may be a sickness, a problem. So right now, if we have enough, we need to set aside some money for the future. That's what Proverbs 6 says. So I would say when it comes to finances, certainly pray for God to meet your needs, not your greeds, but your needs, but also follow the wisdom of Scripture when it comes to handling the money that God does bless you with.
1: I'm David J. Mullins. God doesn't just show his power in dramatic ways. He also meets our everyday needs. 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
10: If we never aspire to do more than we know and feel we can do already, then we are not living by faith. Faith means asking God to do something in us and for us and through us that we know we cannot do by ourselves.
11: Welcome to Open the Bible with Pastor Colin Smith. And Colin, I think there are probably many listening today who would say, well, I feel like there is something that I have wanted to do for God in the past. Maybe even someone who's saying, I think there's something that God may be calling me to do something today that's just beyond me. It's bigger than what I can do. And it sounds like you're saying, well, then ask God to give you what you need to step out in faith.
12: Yeah, that's exactly right. And I think more than that, Steve, that if we wait until we feel able, competent to do what God is calling us to do, we'll never actually get round to doing it. You know, I often have conversations as a pastor with someone who says, well, I feel that God may be calling me to do this, but I don't feel ready. And I often say, well, if you wait until you feel ready, you'll never get to the point of doing it. And the whole point of serving the Lord Jesus Christ is that it is a venture of faith. He calls us out beyond our own capacity, beyond our own depth, as it were, launch out into the deep. And when we find ourselves faced with a huge challenge, that's the time to ask, Lord, increase my faith. You know, I'm very struck by a question that Jesus once asked, Steve, and I think it's one of the hardest ones to answer. He asked of his disciples once, what do you want me to do for you? I've often thought about that in different situations. And what would I say to Jesus if face to face he said, now, Colin, what do you want me to do for you? Well, you know, we need to be asking of the Lord what it is that we want him to do for us so that our faith may be strengthened. And we won't spend the rest of our lives just saying, well, you know, this is too hard, too big, too difficult. But rather, I can do all things through Christ who gives me strength.
11: Yeah. What a great way to begin taking a look at this topic of having an urgency of firm faith. That's what today's message is called. So if you can, grab your Bible and join us in 1 Thessalonians chapter 3. Here's Pastor Colin.
10: Suffering, great trials, great temptations, will always expose the foundation of your life. Jesus told a story, you remember, about two ways in which people build their lives. And he said, for some, it's like building a house on rock, and for other people, it's like a man who builds his house on sand. And then a storm comes, and the storm is suffering. And when that happens, for some people, the faith that they talk about so very much and so very lightly just collapses because it really has no foundation at all. And for others, they stand firm because there is that solid foundation. They are built upon the rock. When you suffer, the idol of comfort is cast down. It is no longer of any use or of any relevance. And I want you to notice that when you suffer, when you face strong temptations, objective number one is simply that you should stand. It's not more than that. It's not other than that. It is that you should stand firm in the Lord when you face great trials and when you endure great temptations. Now, I emphasize that because it seems to me, sometimes from looking in my own heart and often in conversations with others, that somehow we get the idea that God is looking for more than that from us when we endure trials. It comes out like this. Someone's been bereaved. They're devastated. And they say, Pastor, I know I should feel joy, but I don't feel joy. Or someone is going through some extraordinary trauma and they say, you know, I wish I just felt peace. Perfect peace, but I don't feel perfect peace. I feel so troubled. Now, when Jesus suffered on the cross, he was not singing choruses with a smiling face, right? In fact, when Jesus suffered on the cross, he cried out of an agony in his inner being, why? But he stood firm as he suffered.

0: bird, and on that hangs your salvation and mine. Now, God is not asking more of you than you see in Jesus. And Paul's joy about these believers is focused on this, that when they went through great trials and when they endured great temptations, they simply stood firm. That's the objective. That is the victory. And that is to the eternal praise and glory of God, our Father, and his Son, Jesus Christ. Notice the impact, by the way, of the Thessalonians standing firm. Verse 7, Paul's talking about his own trouble now. He says, brothers, in all our distress and persecution, the apostle and Timothy and Silas, in all our trouble, he says, we were encouraged about you because of your faith. Let me speak specifically for a moment now to those of us who at this time are facing unusual trials and strong temptations. Never, never, never underestimate the significance of your standing firm in the faith in the middle of what you're going through right now. When you face strong temptations, and you stand firm, then others who know you and walk with you will be strengthened to stand firm in their temptations that they also face. And when you endure great trials and you stand firm, others who know you, love you, and watch you and walk with you, they will be strengthened and encouraged so that they will stand firm as they face great trials in their time also. And you know, the resilience of true faith under pressure and in the face of temptation is one of the surest evidences that God has done an authentic work in your life. The trial of your faith, when it goes through the fire, Peter says, proves that your faith is genuine and it will rebound to the praise and glory of God forever and forever. And so Paul says in verse 9, how can we thank God enough for you for all the joy that we have in the presence of God because of you? To see that you would stand under this is one of the greatest blessings, one of the greatest evidences of God's work in your life. Now here's an application then at this point this morning. From what we're learning here, it follows that those who suffer greatly have one of the most important ministries in the church as you stand firm, and by your standing firm, you strengthen others. See, we've got this list here that's very important of ministry opportunities in the life of the church. And maybe what we should do is put at the bottom, standing firm under suffering. Except I don't think we'd get anyone to sign up for that, right? But you see, that's what some of you are doing without ever having signed up for it. It's just where you're at. A special needs child who makes incredible demands day and night and day and night and day and night and day and night. Devastating bereavement that has torn your life apart. An illness and a pain that is endured, and you endure it and you endure it, and yet you stand in the faith. Sometimes are gritting your teeth. You're not glazed over with some beatific smile, but you're standing firm as one who loves Jesus Christ and trusts him still, and thank God for that. You have a ministry to the rest of us, and you have a ministry to the unseen angelic and demonic world that demonstrates the reality of authentic faith in Jesus Christ. Never underestimate its importance. There are so many who live lives that are like a house built on sand, and if that was you, you would have collapsed long ago. Thank God for those who bear evidence of a faith that shows you are built on the rock. And when faith is under fire, it stands firm. And so I think to you, the rest of the congregation today would be saying what Paul says in verse 9. How can we thank God enough for you in return for all the joy that we have in the presence of God because of you? Not all the joy that you have it really tough, but us seeing your faith. It's a ministry to everyone else. It really is.
1: 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Our message is part of a series on the book of 1 Thessalonians. It's called Living Like There's No Tomorrow. 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Let's get back to the message. Here is Pastor Colin.
0: And here's the last thing this morning. Faith growing strong. Faith growing strong. Verse 10. And I've got to say that when I came to this first, it really took me by surprise. Night and day, we pray most earnestly that we may see you again and supply what is lacking in your faith. Now, I hope you can see why that caught me by surprise. It probably catches you by surprise as well. He's just been talking about their faith standing firm and how wonderful that is. Chapter 1 and verse 8, he's been saying that all over the world people are speaking about the faith of the Thessalonians. So why does he now suddenly come along and say that apparently there is something lacking in their faith? Well, the answer surely is that even the strongest faith in this world is a work begun but not yet complete. Your faith needs to grow, however long you've been a Christian. Our faith needs to grow, however mature we are as a church. Jesus described faith as being like a living seed, like a mustard seed. And anything living needs to be nourished and to be fed. And your faith is fed and nourished in the word and worship and in prayer and in fellowship. It is exercised in ministry and in facing great trials and temptations. And it needs to be applied to the choices that you make in your life personally and that we make in our life together. One of the great joys for me last month was the quality of discussion that we shared as a congregation as we talked together about the first draft of our ministry plan. And we received many good suggestions, some of which have been incorporated already. You can see that in the latest version that is on the website if you haven't picked it up already. There were also some great questions asked. And I think one of the questions that was asked most frequently, certainly one that I heard most often, went like this. Wow, this is great, but how are we going to do all this? Now, you see, that is the most marvelous question, because that is precisely where we should be. If we never aspire to do more than we know and feel we can do already, then we are not living by faith. Faith means asking God to do something in us and for us and through us that we know we cannot do by ourselves. So let's apply what we're learning here from 1 Thessalonians to our faith. And remember that Paul is writing this letter not to an individual. It's not like the letter to Timothy to one person. This is to a church. It's to a congregation. This letter is the sort of letter that should be read at a congregational meeting. It's about the faith of the church. It's about the faith of the people together. And Paul sent Timothy to find out about their faith. Now, you see, if Paul sent Timothy here, to do a study of our faith and make a report back to the

0: apostle, what do you think he'd say? Suppose Timothy was here in our services to sample the spiritual temperature. Suppose he visited the small groups to see if faith and the word were central. Suppose he sat in on mealtimes with a number of families to sample the tone of conversation to see if there is the air of confidence in God about us. Suppose he sat in on our discussions of what we hope to do in the name of Christ in relation to ministry together. And suppose he then wrote it all up and then took it back as a report to the Apostle Paul, what would he say? Would he say, "Paul, it's good news. These folks have been through some trials. Satan has tempted many. But the congregation there is standing firm in the Lord. They've learned a humility that knows that apart from God, they can do nothing. But they also are marked by a faith and a confidence in God that expects him to do great things." Would he say that? See, I think we need to grow in that kind of faith. The faith that breaks outside of the little box of what we feel confident we can do and looks to God for that which only God can do, and together cast ourselves upon him as we venture forward together. You say, how does that kind of faith grow? Where does it come from? Give me three quick steps to develop it. And you notice Paul doesn't do that. It's always interesting to notice, where does the apostle go? When he got to this point of talking about what is lacking in your faith, where does he go from there? He goes to prayer. See, that's the point of verses 12 and 13. He says, "May God, the Lord, make your love increase and overflow for each other. May he strengthen your hearts so that you will be holy and blameless." See, that kind of faith is a work of God. You can't get this kind of faith that's a solid rock foundation that enables a person to venture on God and trust him in great trials and in the face of great temptations. You can't get that from a pastor. You can't get that from a mentor. You can't get that from a coach. You can't get it from a small group or from any program. You can't even get it from an apostle. This kind of faith comes only from God. And Paul himself demonstrates this kind of faith when he moves into prayer and he's saying, "Lord, you do it in them. You give them what's lacking in their faith. You do it. I can't do it. I'm an apostle," he's saying, "but only you can do this." It's a sovereign work of the Spirit of God to lift the level of faith in a Christian congregation. Will you join me in asking God for that? What a great thing it is that we can ask God to increase our faith, personally and together. "Lord, I need you. I cannot stand without you. All the strength I can muster is a puny thing in the face of life and death and eternity. Give me your Spirit. Fill me with your power. Cause me to stand firm in the trials I face and the temptations that bear in on me. To stand firm in the Lord by the power of your Spirit. You seek him. You lay hold of him. You ask of him. You believe in him. And you receive from him." And as you do that for yourself, will you do that for us? I've told you before, and I want just to close with this. Some years ago, I was assigned by the denomination I served in England to try and strengthen and encourage pastors and churches in a particularly hard area for the gospel in the north of England. Really tough. One of the hardest places for gospel work. All of the churches were small. Pastors discouraged. And I spent 2 weeks a year there for some years and visited all of the churches that were part of our denomination, spent time there, tried to be useful, kind of along these lines. And there was one church that was distinctively different. Just going in and speaking and being with the people, you could hear in their singing something different. You could sense in their praying before the service, just half a dozen people, something different. You sensed in the faces and conversations with people afterwards something quite distinct. And I got to know the leading elder very well in that church, and I'll never forget saying to him on one occasion, you know, really, of all the churches in this town, there is something distinct and different about this one. Tell me about it. And this was on one of the toughest housing estates in the north of England, desperately poor area. And he said, this is a hopeless place to live. And he said, the churches tend to reflect that. And he said, our leadership made a commitment a year ago that every Saturday night we would ask God for one thing. And that was that there would be faith in the congregation on Sunday morning. That people would come with a sense of expectancy to meet with God, and that God would meet that expectancy. And I walked in from 300 miles away and knew on the first visit that this was different from any other church I went to in that area. God, increase our faith. God, move among us. God, supply what is lacking for your praise and glory and for the advance of your kingdom. And all of God's people together said,
1: really a good reminder today of just how important faith is. You're listening to Open the Bible with Pastor Colin Smith and a message called The Urgency of Firm Faith, part of a larger series, Living Like There's No Tomorrow. And if you ever miss a program in our series, come and listen online at openthebible.org. Well, Open the Bible is able to be on the station because of your generosity, so thank you for supporting Open the Bible with your financial gift. And as you give a gift of any amount this month, we want to say thank you by sending you a book called What is Wrong with This World? It's written by Tim Keller. And Colin, why would we need this book?
0: Well, I think because diagnosis has to come before prescription. I mean, you know, if you went to the doctor and said, I have a pain in my stomach, and the doctor immediately just said, oh, well, I'll give you these tablets, you would immediately say, well, wait a minute, have you paused to diagnose as to what the problem actually is? And it strikes me that we have so much conversation that's going on all around us about how to put the world right. Who's asking the question, what's wrong with the world? That's the question that's at the heart of this book. And really, until we've understood accurately what the core of the human problem actually is, conversation about what's going to be the answer is going to float above the realities that we're dealing with. So this book by Tim Keller, it's a wonderful read. It is a thoroughly biblical examination of what is wrong with the world. And he puts it like this: if we are to stand any chance of answering the question of what is wrong with the world, we must begin with sin and end with the unfailing love of God who chooses to save us from it. I think that encapsulates something really important that every Christian wants to grasp.
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0: Most of us place a high value on our health, our happiness, or our rights, and as important as these aspects of life are, they are not God's highest priority. So what is? 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
1: First Timothy 6 and verse 1, all who are under the yoke of slavery should consider their masters worthy of full respect, so that God's name and our teaching may not be slandered. Those who have believing masters are not to show less respect for them because they are brothers. Instead, they are to serve them even better because those who benefit from their service are believers and dear to them. These are the things you are to urge, to teach and urge on them.